0: free weekend to demand better working conditions. Adore Goldman of the Sex Work Autonomous Committee says workers want an end to the nightly fees that dancers are forced to pay to work in clubs, as well as the full decriminalization of sex work and access to better labor protections.
1: What we are asking is rights for sex workers. So we want better working conditions, we want safety at work, we want hygienic workplaces, and we want to abolish the bar fee, which is a fee that we have to pay to work in strip clubs.
0: Goldman, who is not using her legal name, says the committee is also calling for sex workers to strike for the day to send a message to their bosses during one of the busiest tourist weekends of the year. This is the Canadian Press. In sports, life on the road at the NHL playoffs has been pretty good for the Montreal Canadiens. Montreal chases its eighth road playoff win when it visits the Carolina Hurricanes in the second game of the Eastern Conference Final. The Canadiens improved to 7-2 away from home with a 6-2 win in the series opener on Thursday. The Cleveland Cavaliers host the New York Knicks, looking to get back into their best-of-seven NBA Eastern Conference Final series. New York certainly has momentum after winning the first two games at home. A day off for Canada at the World Hockey Championship, the unbeaten Canadiens chase a sixth straight win Sunday when they face Slovakia. A productive day for George Russell at the Canadian Grand Prix in Montreal. Russell earned the pole position for Sunday's race, finishing 0.086 seconds ahead of his Mercedes teammate. And a season-high fourth straight win for the Toronto Blue Jays. George Springer's leadoff home run and Jesus Sanchez go-ahead RBI double in the sixth inning led Toronto past the Pittsburgh Pirates 5-2 at the Rogers Centre. From the Canadian Press, I'm Naira Ahmed.
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11: Welcome back to the Best of the Vashi Capello Show. I'm really glad to be with you this weekend. I hope you're having a great weekend wherever you are. And I have to say, I think we have a great hour of programming ahead for you if we're lucky enough to grab your attention today. So we're going to start things off with the Premier of Newfoundland and Labrador. Really interesting story going on in that province. They made a deal decades ago, 1969, with Quebec to basically use a big, you know, electric, hydroelectricity generating portion of their province called Churchill Falls to sell power to Quebec for a very cheap rate. That ended up being a huge, huge issue in Newfoundland and Labrador for these decades. Like, it's known as just a terrible deal for them. And so the former government negotiated a new deal that was supposed to be much better. But now the province has a new premier, and he's a conservative who kind of campaigned on the idea that he wasn't sure that deal was so good for the province. And so he got a committee to look into it, an independent committee. That committee had just came out this week saying it actually isn't that great of a deal, doesn't do enough to rectify that 1969 one. And so now he, who is the new premier of Newfoundland and Labrador, is going to go back to the negotiating table with the new premier of Quebec. And in the interim, he wants the federal government and the prime minister to wade in a little bit more than they would have in the past. So that's going to be an interesting dynamic to watch. We'll talk to Premier Tony Wakeham about that. Then we'll talk to Michael Chong, a conservative MP and the party's foreign affairs critic from Taiwan. He is in Taiwan, despite the fact that China has said that no Canadian MPs should travel there. He says he's doing so in defiance of the Chinese government and their sort of warning. So we'll talk to Mr. Chong about that. We'll also go one-on-one with Dr. Yasher Tashakor. There's generic Ozempic coming to a pharmacy near you. We're the first big country in the G7 to actually see generic weight loss drugs. So we'll talk to Dr. Tashakor about that. And then finally, another edition of our Explainer on Mental Health Awareness Month with Jensen Michael Shea.
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11: We've been talking a lot about what's going on in Alberta and BC. Let's move a number of provinces over to the east, in Newfoundland and Labrador, where back in 1969, if I could take you back to then, that province and Quebec signed a deal that Newfoundland and Labrador ended up saying was a terrible deal, where they took a ton of power from generated at Churchill Falls and sold it to Quebec at very, very low rates in a deal that applied for decades, still applies right now. Well, that deal was renegotiated by a premier, a Liberal premier, Andrew Fury, and former Quebec premier, François Legault. They arrived at a memorandum of understanding, and the deal was supposed to be finalized. Well, there was an election in Newfoundland, and the new premier of that province is a conservative, Tony Wakeham. He didn't like the deal. He appointed a committee, an independent committee, to review it. And this week, that committee said the deal actually doesn't do enough to rectify the bad stuff that Newfoundland and Labrador had to kind of grapple with because of the last deal. So I spoke to the premier of Newfoundland and Labrador, who says he sees a real role moving forward in negotiations with Quebec for the federal government to play. What role, I asked Premier Tony Wakeham, is that?
5: Well, when you think about what the federal government has announced in the last while, what the things have happened in the last 6 months, and the federal government's plan to move ahead with an electrification strategy, with their national energy corridor, I think the projects that we have here in Newfoundland and Labrador between ourselves and Quebec fit right into that agenda. And I think there's an opportunity for the feds to work with us, work with both province of Quebec, work with the province of Newfoundland and Labrador, and get these projects moving. The Prime Minister himself has acknowledged the significance of the potential developments here. When we think about critical minerals, for example, the significant number of critical minerals that we already have right here in our province, the development of the Labrador Trough, all of those things fit into the national agenda. And we think there's a real opportunity here to work with the federal government to get this done.
7: Do I interpret that, and sort of please do correct me if I'm wrong, but that, you know, part of what the committee ascertained or concluded was that the benefits to Newfoundland and Labrador might not be as the MOU predicted. And are you looking for the federal government to help secure better benefits in whatever deal can be negotiated with Quebec moving forward?
5: I think there's a real opportunity for a win-win-win. A win for the federal government, a win for the province of Quebec, and a win for Newfoundland and Labrador. We have talked a lot about the 1969 agreement and, of course, what we've lived with for a long time. But the Independent Review Committee focused in on three areas where we think we need to improve on the MOU, and those were more power, more value, and more transmission. And those are the key areas that we'll be focused on.
7: Do you believe, though, and just to put a finer point on it, that let's say through their national electricity strategy or through the development of a national energy corridor, do you have an expectation that the federal government will sort of use its weight to force better terms on Quebec for your province?
5: I don't think it's a case of forcing better terms on any province. I think it's a case of the two provinces getting together, do the negotiations, and having the federal government involved to say what is it exactly that they could bring to the table. Because, you know, having the federal government with the commitments that they've made certainly changes what has happened in the past. I do believe there's a real opportunity here, and that, you know, it's time to start thinking about this deal, not as a one-sided deal anymore. It's about talking about it as a partnership. And I think we're looking at something, when we're going to sign up for 50 or 60 years again as a province of Newfoundland and Labrador, we want to make sure we get it right. We want to make sure we maximize the benefits for the people of Newfoundland and Labrador. And there's real opportunity here to do that.
7: Have you talked to the Prime Minister directly about this?
5: I have spoken with the Prime Minister, and I have also spoken with the Minister of Natural Resources, yes. And both of them have lent their support. It's up for the province of Quebec and the province of Newfoundland and Labrador to get together, to get the negotiation process started, and then maybe determine exactly how best the federal government can help us.
7: So on that point, Premier, I did want to sort of respectfully challenge the idea that might be the way it plays out, only because I understand your willingness to perhaps see a role for the federal government. On Quebec's side, it's a little less clear. Perhaps Premier Frechette would be okay with it, but she's about to face an election, and the Parti Québécois is already upset at the prospect of a national electricity strategy. They're accusing the federal government of trying to wade into Quebec's jurisdiction on that. Do you actually think something like this will, like negotiations can move forward in good faith when you don't even know, 8 months from now, who the premier of that province will be?
5: Well, I think that's why it's important to get back to the table and to and talk about what the potentials are. As I said, I think there's an opportunity here for the province of Quebec and for the province of Newfoundland and Labrador. I reached out to the Premier of Quebec and talked to her, and I fully realized, just as we discussed, myself and her have had previous discussions, that we know if Newfoundland and Labrador is looking for changes, then the province of Quebec will be looking for changes. But that's why it's called negotiations. And that's why I do believe that there's a real opportunity here.
7: You also, though, today would not put a timeline on those negotiations. And when you talk about both parties coming to the table with new asks, that doesn't sound like something that's, in the short term. Do you think the possibility exists of arriving at a deal prior to the Quebec election?
5: Well, certainly it won't be from the fact that we won't be there. I have committed to being at the table, to working as hard as we can to work towards a deal. And I can't determine what happens in another province. All I can do is say that we will be there. We're willing to negotiate. We're willing to talk. And I look forward to the involvement of the Quebec government and also the federal government, if it can help us achieve that goal.
7: Speaking of commitments, Premier, I remember to the launch of your campaign in the last election when you very specifically promised not only a review of the Churchill Falls MOU, but should there be a new deal that's arrived at, putting that deal to a referendum. I also heard you today asked about half a dozen times the same question, and you would not reiterate that promise. Are you breaking that campaign promise?
5: What I have said, and I will continue to say, is right now, the focus has to be on getting the deal. And our commitment is on focusing on getting the things that have been identified by the independent review report. When we talk about more power, when we talk about more transmission, when we talk about more value, those are the things that are important to Newfoundlanders and Labradorians. And that's what I'm going to be focused on at the present time.
7: Certainly, Premier, I understand why that would be your focus. With great respect, that was not my question. You explicitly said the day you launched your campaign, the people of the province of Newfoundland and Labrador have waited a long time for this deal to mature, and I think they deserve to have a voice and a say when any deal is finalized. To be blunt, do you still feel the same way, or will you break that promise?
5: I have always said that I will make sure that the best deal we sign is in the best interest of the people in Newfoundland and Labrador. But I think it's also important for us to focus in on what that deal looks like. Just as I have talked about a minute ago in terms of the power, the transmission, and the value. And then when we have those things, we can talk to exactly what that deal looks like and how we communicate it.
7: So just to be clear, though, we've spent the whole interview focusing on the questions that you're raising, but that sounds to me like you will no longer guarantee that that final deal goes to a referendum of the people of your province.
5: As I have said and continue to say, the first thing and my focus has to be on getting that deal done. You know, and I know that the previous MOU was simply an MOU. There's a lot of work to be done. I believe that there is an opportunity here to get a deal done. I believe there's an opportunity to work with the federal government. I believe there's an opportunity to work with the province of Quebec. And then once we complete all of those things, that then we can start talking about referendums.
11: That's the Premier of Newfoundland and Labrador, Tony Wakeham, talking about negotiations. He says we'll start with Quebec on a new deal for that big hydro project, sending electricity to Quebec and getting more use for that electricity in Newfoundland and Labrador.
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11: Conservative Member of Parliament Michael Chong, he's the foreign affairs critic for that party, is in Taiwan right now. But his trip is already sparking backlash from China's embassy, which says the visit contravenes a, quote, red line for Canada-China relations. The relationship between China and Taiwan is really tense because China claims Taiwan as part of its own territory, while Taiwan sees itself as separate and, of course, wants to decide its own future. I interviewed Michael Chong from Taiwan earlier today, had to pre-tape that interview because, of course, it's very late there. There's a huge time difference. I asked him why this is a trip he wanted to take.
21: Well, there's two reasons. First, to show solidarity with Taiwan, a democracy here in the Indo-Pacific region. You know, Taiwan, like Ukraine, is facing threats from an authoritarian state. In Ukraine's case, it's Russia. In Taiwan's case, it's the People's Republic of China. The second reason for my trip is to assert Canadian sovereignty. We are an independent sovereign country. We do not take direction from a foreign government about where Canadian MPs can travel and where Royal Canadian Navy ships can transit through international waters. And so I'm here to make it clear that we will not follow the dictates of Beijing, whose ambassador just warned recently that Canadian MPs were not to travel to Taiwan anymore, despite the fact that this has been going on for decades. And so those are the two reasons for my trip.
7: Just jumping off that exact point, I did want to put to you part of what the embassy here in Canada, the Chinese embassy, said in response to your trip and get your response. China resolutely opposes countries having diplomatic relations with it engaging in any form of official exchanges with the Taiwan region. We urge Canada to earnestly abide by its One China commitment, effectively restrain any words or deeds that violate the One China principle, and refrain from interfering in China's internal affairs. What do you think they're trying to say there, and what is your response?
21: Well, first off, they're trying to move the goalposts. For decades, Canadian MPs from both sides of the aisle have been visiting Taiwan as part of a broader pattern of enhancing two-way relations between Canada and Taiwan. They're trying to move the goalposts by saying that travel should no longer take place. My visit here is a declaration that it should take place and that we can't allow, as a democracy, an authoritarian state like Beijing to dictate our terms of engagement in the world community.
7: Do you think China feels emboldened to take this position? I know it's a position they've long held, but do you think that they feel emboldened to express it with more specificity, with more severity, given what's going on with the United States, given our own country's sort of evolving posture and certain aspects of our economic relationship with China, and given what Trump, you know, said last week, which was essentially, you know, I'm not going near independence. I'm hesitating on selling this weapons package. Like, it feels like the climate has evolved. Do you think they feel emboldened?
21: Well, I think as the United States reduces its leadership role in both Europe and Asia, it's incumbent on democracies like Canada to step into the breach, whether it's on military and defense spending, whether it's on engagement at the legislative level. I think it's incumbent on us to step into the breach and to make it clear that the world's two or three dozen democracies are going to continue to stand up for freedom, democracy, and the rule of law, and stand up for other democracies that are on the front lines of a rising authoritarianism around the world. So that's my view on the role that Canada should play in this new world context.
7: You met today with the president of Taiwan. Is he worried about a lack of what you just expressed, not just from Canada, but, for example, from countries like the United States, given what Trump said last week?
21: Well, the president didn't explicitly refer to the comments of President Trump. But what is happening here in the region is that other democracies are stepping up to make it clear that Taiwan's status here in the region is important to them. Late last year, we had the Japanese Prime Minister make it clear that Taiwan's status was an existential question for Japan. And just in the last 24 hours, we've had the President of the Philippines make a similar comment. And so democracies in the region are stepping up to the plate to fill whatever question mark there is around the status of Taiwan. And so my trip here is part of a broader effort, I think, to reinforce the importance of a democracy like Taiwan here in the region.
7: When you're there and representing the views that you are, is it on your own behalf? Is it on behalf of your party? I know you paid your own way. I know you also notified the federal government. Is it on behalf of sort of Canada more generally? Like, how would you define who you're representing?
21: I'm here as a parliamentarian. And as the vice chair of the Foreign Affairs Committee, as a member of parliament of the official opposition, I'm here in that capacity. I've notified the Canadian government that I would be ahead of time, that I would be visiting Taiwan. They have issued a statement of support. Mm-hmm. I'll take some credit for prompting that statement of support, that Canadian MPs should be able to visit Taiwan, and that this is part of a longstanding practice. I've been supported by Canadian officials here on the ground during my visit, and I thank them for that.
7: Did you hesitate at all about going? And I know you have a very principled stance, and I've covered your stance in your sort of navigation of issues related to Chinese foreign interference and a host of other things for a number of years. But did you hesitate at all, given the current context and the fact that there are certain sectors of this economy right now which are benefiting from improved relations with China, certain agricultural sectors, for example?
21: No, not at all. In fact, I think it's at moments like this it becomes even more important for us to reinforce the status quo and to reinforce what our country stands for. Because if we allow Beijing to move the goalposts, we then are acquiescing to their demands. And that creates a more unstable environment here in the Indo-Pacific region. And instability is bad for trade and investment. So in the long run, continued peace and stability here in the region is so vitally important. And that is reinforced by us continuing to stand up for the things that we believe in, and also continuing with longstanding practices like parliamentary visits here to Taiwan. To do otherwise is to reduce the cost to Beijing of unilateral action across the Taiwan Strait. And in the long run, that's bad for trade and investment. It's bad for Canadian companies. It's bad for investment. And it's bad for global trade in general.
7: Did you hesitate at all to take the trip, given the fact that you yourself and your family in the past have been targets of China?
21: No. My view is that I've got the privilege of being elected to high office, of being a member of parliament in the Parliament of Canada. That gives me the ability to be a voice for the voiceless. There are countless citizens in democracies around the globe that are facing transnational repression, that are suffering in silence because of the threats coming from authoritarian states. They don't have a voice. And I believe it's incumbent on people like me to stand up for those voiceless and to make sure that their voices are heard. And that's part of the reason why I'm here in Taiwan, to make it clear that we will not be intimidated by the threats coming from Beijing or from other authoritarian states like Russia, and that if democracies stand together, we will be much more powerful than the authoritarian states that we face. You know, there are some 36 democracies in the world, and each alone is not very big, but together we represent a huge part of this, of the globe, a huge part of the global economy. And together, if we stand together, we will be stronger. And I think that's really the message that I'm delivering here to Taiwan, and that I hope other democracies will also deliver.
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1: We expect the private sector, you know, Alberta is the proponent of that, or and to bring a private sector engagement and proponent to it. We now move to that phase of development. Yeah.
2: 25 minutes before the top of the hour, that's Prime Minister Mark Carney speaking today about a deal he announced alongside Alberta's Premier Danielle Smith on Friday. It's kind of the second part of that memorandum of understanding they signed back in November to get a pipeline built from Alberta to the West Coast, a second pipeline beyond TMX, which already exists. Back in November, the big sticking point for the federal government was that the province had to agree to a floor of an effective industrial carbon price of $130. The big question, you've heard it on this show over the last number of months that I put to various ministers, was would that be by 2030? Because most of the climate plans that articulate goals or targets for reducing emissions overall for the country are kind of revolve around a strengthened industrial carbon price. Because you'll remember that this government rolled back a number of the Trudeau era climate policies, like the consumer carbon tax, like the cap on oil and gas emissions. So they had said during the last number of months that what will supplant that, what will offset the impact of rolling those back, is a strengthened industrial carbon price. What ultimately happened in this deal is it's not by 2030. That effective carbon price is a whole decade later, to 2040. And that is where essentially I start my interview with the federal environment and climate change minister, Julie DeBrusen, asking her essentially that those changes effectively mean that, you know, any target that the government has set for reducing overall emissions by 2030 or 2035, they're now out of sight.
3: Let's like take a step to look at what happened today, because in fact, what we did is we strengthened the industrial carbon price. If we look at where we were at in November, when we signed the initial MOU, the credit price in Alberta was trading around $20, which is way lower than what the headline price was. What we've set up today is actually an effective industrial carbon price that is about six times stronger than that. And if you go even further than that, what the Prime Minister described is there's skin in the game for this. There are actually financial mechanisms that are backed by Alberta and by the federal government to make sure that we actually do have a guarantee that the price is as it is stated in the agreement. So that's a stronger price than what we had. It's actually moving us ahead.
4: It's not stronger than what was supposed to be the plan, though, and the plan that is built into any calculation that any objective body or even your own department has done about where our emissions will be 5 years from now, 10 years from now, or 20 plus years from now. The headline price was supposed to be $170 in 2030. It's going to be $140 in 2040.
3: Yeah, but the most important part for having an effective industrial carbon price is to make sure that it's a price that everyone can count on and depend on. And what we have now, today with this MOU, it's a historic moment for us. Because when you look at it, Alberta is the province that has the largest source of emissions in our country. We now have a functioning industrial carbon price in Alberta. That actually helps our whole country move ahead. And that, when I say that, we can talk about a headline price, but that's not the price. It's a credit price. It's not an effective price. And what we saw when we were talking about Alberta back in November, even today, it's only trading just slightly over $30. So having it actually set up as in a system that where it will keep going higher, and not only that, but that it's backed by a guarantee, a financial guarantee on equal parts by the federal government and Alberta, provides a certainty for industry that they can see where it's going and that they know that they can count that there will be an effective industrial carbon price in Alberta.
4: And I understand that concept, but I don't understand how at the same time you can say that Canada will honor its climate commitments, emissions reductions commitments, for example, moving forward. If the industry is going to save $250 billion in compliance costs, that's money that they're not spending to mitigate or to reduce their emissions. Can you be honest, I guess, with Canadians tonight? Is there going to be a climate target ahead of 2050, net zero in 2050, that this government will even try to meet?
3: In fact, everything that we're doing, and you know, I had a chance to look back on the past year. I've been Minister of Environment now for a year. And when we look at the pieces that we put in place an enhanced methane regulation that actually has 400 megatons of reductions for some of the most harmful emissions that we have. We have a nature strategy that's a massive investment in actually working to make sure that we protect our biodiversity across our country. We have an electricity strategy that we put out that will be doubling our grid. And at the same time, it's working towards net zero by 2050. The MOU, in fact, also has a working group on how they get to net zero by 2050 on their electrical grid. We have the auto strategy that we've put forward. All of these pieces fit together. If we can continue the work to decarbonize our economy, that we can continue to work to electrify our economy and electrify our industry, our buildings, our transportation, that is concrete ways to reduce our emissions. And that is where we're going.
4: But that doesn't address the date part of this, right? There are specific things that were put into law by a government you were part of previously. Targets for 2030, which I know we've discussed before, you say were too ambitious. Fine. 2035, 2050, it's net zero. The substance of my question was, is there going to be a single target that your government will actually try to meet? I'm not trying to say you're not advancing things, you're not putting in certain policies, but the math is out there. Canadian Climate Institute has done the math. A strengthened industrial carbon price was supposed to get us the majority of the way there. That's what you said would happen when you rolled back all the other stuff. Is there going to be a single target that your government aims to meet?
3: We're actually continuing that. We're committed to our Paris Agreement and our targets, and we are continuing to work on it. And I think that what you're seeing is that beyond what's on paper, we're taking actions that we need. We're in a different time. And what we're doing when we're putting all the pieces together is actually taking a very intentional approach to reducing emissions through tangible actions. And like I said, working with our provinces and territories.
4: So are you trying to, with respect, Minister, intimate that you will be able to achieve greater emissions targets than previously outlined? Because I cannot find a single credible climate analysis that supports that projection. And I'll name a couple. Sierra Club today. The federal government announced a delay in industrial carbon pricing that effectively guts the policy's impact, hurting green jobs and communities. It follows the gutting of the clean electricity regulations yesterday. Environmental defense. This is not a grand bargain. It is capitulation. There are no credible environmental groups saying that what your government is doing is actually going to further advance the targets of reducing emissions.
3: Well, when I look at what we're doing, and I will take a really, if we're going to get into numbers, for example, about how we're doing it, we're actually doing the hard work to electrify our economy. We're doing the hard work with provinces and territories. They control a lot of these tools. So we can have a great plan on paper, but if the provinces and territories aren't on board, and if we're fighting them and we're fighting in court, then we're not actually getting it done. So what I see is actually a collaborative plan that moves us forward to make sure that we have more renewables, that we continue to build out our grid, that we continue to electrify. And when we released our auto strategy in that very month, the sale of electric automobiles went up 47%. We are actually seeing tangible changes. And I'll add one more piece. We need to do it in a way that's affordable for Canadians. And that's very much at the focus of what we're doing, too.
2: That is Julie DeBrusen, the federal minister of environment and climate change, talking about that deal the Fed struck with Alberta, the second part of the MOU announced late last week. Lots of reaction coming in. The deal actually says that construction on a pipeline, and remember that pipeline hasn't been approved. There's no route determined yet for it or decided on yet. And there's no private proponent, but the MOU that was announced on Friday says that construction will begin as early as fall of next year, that by July 1st, Alberta will submit the initial proposal. And you heard earlier from Alberta's premier, who said that there were five different routes that she was meeting with people to discuss over the weekend. And ultimately, they would put forward, their main contender or the one that they pick. And then that is what will advance to the federal government. But there's a whole lot of timelines, like I said, that were established through this agreement. And yet, don't have a private proponent. We don't have a lot of answers when it comes to this specific route that's being chosen. We know that there's a lot of pushback from an environmental and First Nations perspective on the northern part of the coast, because that's where the tanker ban in BC applies. And there's, while industry wants that tanker ban removed, there's a lot of people who live along that coast who certainly don't want to see that happen. The Premier of British Columbia essentially says that Danielle Smith in this case should not be rewarded for bad behavior. So there's still a ton of politics at play, no matter what this agreement says about when construction can start.
0: 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Ottawa's home for live, local, breaking news. When Ottawa winds down, the conversation keeps going.
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13: We are continuing our series to highlight Mental Health Awareness Month. Jensen Michael Shea is a registered psychotherapist qualifying and the founder of Shea Counseling and Psychotherapy. Hi, Jensen. Welcome back.
14: Hi, Vashi. Thanks for having me back.
13: How are you doing?
14: I'm doing well, thanks. How are you?
13: Good. Good. Never better.
14: I hope you're taking time to reflect on stress and burnout from last week.
13: I did. I did very much, actually. I definitely have stress, not burnout. I'm one of the lucky ones. Okay. There's a different kind of burnout that we're going to examine today that I thought is especially relevant, given how much time we spend on all of our devices and on social media. So what is digital burnout?
14: Yeah. So digital burnout is kind of like a specific form of exhaustion, I guess you would say, that is caused by overstimulation from technology. And what happens is it's actually this sort of chronic state of emotional and cognitive depletion based on all those different forms of technology that we use. And they're not traditionally resolved with one night's sleep, which is like when we think of fatigue, for example, like a 3-hour Zoom meeting or something like that. Of course, we have fatigue in our eyes and our body, but with digital burnout, it's not able to resolve in a short period of time. And why that's important is because our like cognition, which is the process of acquiring sort of knowledge and relaying knowledge, and things like perception, attention, memory, language, decision making, and reasoning, when that gets depleted, that's really bad for us. And it can cause sort of like a nervous system overload.
13: So how can you, like, how do you know if that is depleted?
14: A number of different things. It's feeling like you can't, you don't want to use your devices. You are lacking attention. You can't necessarily remember certain tasks. It's having impacts on a number of those different processes that I mentioned earlier. But it's also recognizing some of the context switching that happens when we use technology. So, I think it's important for listeners to understand that every time that we switch from these different modes of technology, or, you know, work email to a text and then to a social feed and then back to a work presentation or something like that, all of that uses a huge amount of energy in our brains. And that leads to that cognitive depletion that I talked about and that brain fog. So when you're really starting to feel that brain fog, and you're having trouble remembering and focusing at work and even in your personal life because of the amount of time you're using these devices and technology, I think that's when it would be a problem.
13: Is that unique to technology? Like, I'm thinking, you know, 30 years ago, if you were working a fast-paced job and you were, you know, calling somebody and then meeting them and stuff, like, would you not have any of the same impacts? Or is it unique to the fact that it's, like, also technology-based?
14: Well, I think it's, the impact is more with technology.
13: Right.
14: And there's a lot of research that's going on with this right now. Actually, if your listeners ever want to Google, you know, Dr. Jared Cooney Hovarth, for example, he just testified in front of the Senate in the US a few months ago, talking about sort of one-to-one technology and what that is actually doing to our cognitive development and cognitive depletion, both in the education system and in the workforce. So there's a lot of interesting research that's going on right now. And I would say that it definitely is different than 30 years ago because we are seeing a decline.
13: And before we get into, like, things you can do about it, I wondered, mm-hmm. what if you're worried about this in your kids? You mentioned that some of it's about cognitive development. Like, what kinds of things should you be watching for in your kids to identify that their time on technology needs to be sort of given a second thought?
14: Well, again, it goes back to that content and context switching that I talked about earlier. So all of these different pings, notifications, and things like that, they all trigger perpetual stress responses, right? So that's one thing. We're kind of paying an attention tax every time we switch our attention from one digital task to the next. And then when we think of adding social media into the mix, it's designed to keep us in sort of like a compulsive loop. Mm-hmm. And every notification provides a tiny hit of dopamine, right? That feel-good chemical in your brains. Yeah. And so eventually that can desensitize the brain. So what's happening here is we're kind of trapped on this roller coaster where we're getting all of this stress from that context switching, you know, from the different tasks and different notifications, but then we're getting all of these dopamine hits. So it's this up and down, up and down. So what I would say to parents who are especially worried about how this is impacting their kids cognitively, I would just definitely say, you know, pay attention to the devices they're using, the amount of time they're using these devices, and really try and set some buffer zones and some no tech areas and times throughout their day.
13: Well, that sort of leads me to, more generally speaking, even for ourselves, what are some tips that you have once we identify that we don't like where this is headed, to try and mitigate the impacts in a world where we feel like we have to be, to a certain degree, glued to some of this stuff?
14: Yeah. So one easy thing that you can do at work or at home, if you're working from home, and you're using a lot of screen time, is just sort of that like 20-minute break rule where you get up, take a walk. There's actually this 20-20-20 concept, which is like, look at something every 20 minutes that's 20 feet away for 20 seconds. And it kind of helps reset your brain and take some of that physical strain on the eye and muscles of your brain away. Another thing is, as I mentioned before, those sort of like no tech zones or times in your house. So I like to tell people, you know, try and go back to an analog alarm clock in your bedroom and don't have your phone in your bedroom or at the dinner table, right? Like, sort of set those times where there's no phones and no digital tech, you know, present. especially like when we're thinking about starting our day in the morning, for example, a lot of people use their phone as their alarm clock. But that also means that the first thing they're doing when they wake up is checking their phone and going through the notifications and scrolling and all of this, right? If we can spend the first 15 to 20 minutes of our day just being and not focusing on the tech, that's a huge bonus too. But then when But then when we go back to that social fatigue that you talked about, right? The digital connectivity that we have sort of creates this expectation of instant availability, right? And we're not evolutionarily built for that. So I think it's really about your listeners normalizing the fact that it's okay to batch replies, if you will. So like, take time out of your day. Don't answer every single notification, text, whatever that comes in right away. Focus specific times throughout the day on answering emails. Focus specific times during the day on answering text messages, especially the social part, right? Like, I know work is a little bit harder because some things are urgent and we need to reply. But in terms of our social, digital tech and

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7: From the National Newsroom of the Canadian Press, I'm Naira Ahmed. One Canadian detained by Israel is still in Turkey after suffering serious injuries after their Gaza-bound flotilla was intercepted by Israel. The total 12 Canadians were then deported to Turkey, where the two remained in hospital as of Friday after suffering appalling abuse while in custody. Israeli prison officials have denied any abuse. Nine of the other Canadian activists are expected back in Canada sometime this week at airports in Montreal, Toronto, and Vancouver. A Canadian immigration lawyer says a new U.S. policy requiring most foreigners to apply for green cards from their home countries could cause delays and complications for Canadians in the United States.
8: U.S. immigration officials say foreigners living in the country on temporary visas, including students, workers, and visitors, must now apply for green cards through consular services in their home countries, with some exceptions. A Toronto immigration lawyer says the policy came out of left field and warns the U.S. consulate in Montreal, the only one in Canada processing green card applications, could face major backlogs and wait times stretching months or even years. Joel Guberman says several of his clients are already affected, and he expects more Canadians living in the U.S. to seek legal advice in the coming days. David Augustine, The Canadian Press.
7: Meanwhile, a senior Pentagon official says Canada's defense partnership with the U.S. is facing growing tension over military planning and spending.
9: The official says Ottawa received a classified paper outlining U.S. priorities for North American defense, but responded without providing what Washington viewed as a credible plan. Officials in the Trump administration also criticized delays around Canada's review of its F-35 fighter jet purchase and recently paused a long-standing bilateral defense advisory board. Canada says it has made historic investments into Arctic security, military readiness, and defense spending, reaching NATO's 2% GDP target for the first time. But U.S. officials say Canada still needs to show more clearly how future spending will strengthen continental defense commitments. John Kennedy, The Canadian Press.
7: The U.S. Secret Service says a suspect is now dead after approaching a White House checkpoint with a weapon and began firing at posted officers. Federal officials say officers returned fire and hit the suspect, who was transported to an area hospital where he later died. The Secret Service says none of its officers were injured and notes that while President Donald Trump was at the White House at the time, he was not impacted. And abroad, a second Ebola treatment center has been set ablaze in eastern Congo, with 18 suspected cases leaving.
10: Another attack on an Ebola treatment center in eastern Congo as angry residents burn part of a health facility, the second in a week. The local hospital director says 18 patients who may have been infected had to leave. The WHO says the Ebola outbreak there spreading rapidly. The International Red Cross confirming three

0: of its aid workers helping bury bodies have died of Ebola. There are now at least 177 suspected deaths, 750 suspected cases, with no available vaccine for this rare type of Ebola. I'm Julie Walker.
1: This is the Canadian Press. In sports, life on the road at the NHL playoffs has been pretty good for the Montreal Canadiens. Montreal chases its eighth road playoff win when it visits the Carolina Hurricanes in the second game of the Eastern Conference Final. The Canadiens improved to 7-2 away from home with a 6-2 win in the series opener on Thursday. The Cleveland Cavaliers host the New York Knicks, looking to get back into their best-of-seven NBA Eastern Conference Final series. New York certainly has momentum after winning the first two games at home. A day off for Canada at the World Hockey Championship. The unbeaten Canadiens chase a sixth straight win Sunday when they face Slovakia. A productive day for George Russell at the Canadian Grand Prix in Montreal. Russell earned the pole position for Sunday's race, finishing 0.086 seconds ahead of his Mercedes teammate. And a season-high fourth straight win for the Toronto Blue Jays. Short Springer's leadoff home run and Jesus Sanchez go-ahead RBI double in the sixth inning led Toronto past the Pittsburgh Pirates 5-2 at the Rogers Centre. From the Canadian Press, I'm Naira Ahmed.
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21: Thanks for joining us here on Flavor Files. I'm Jerry Agar, professional broadcaster, with my son Tanner Agar, who is a restaurateur, a bartender, and chef. And we're calling this episode the ick list. I don't know what you mean by that.
22: The ick. It's when you started dating somebody, you're into them, you like them, and then just one thing happens and you get the ick, and now you can't see them anymore. You can't see them as sexy. You can't see them as cool. You catch the ick and you're done with them.
21: Somebody blew it with restaurants and bars night after night after night. I bet you see this happen.
22: I've watched the ick happen in real time. Yeah. And it not, yeah, I mean, obviously many people, maybe they didn't call it the ick, you know, this term is a little newer, but plenty of people have experienced catching the ick, you know, you're with a guy and you think he's just cool and sexy, and then you go to his pickup basketball game and you realize he can't dribble, and when he gets a pass, it goes straight to his face, and you think, ew, this guy's not sexy.
21: All right. Well, you like to start the episodes with a drink. You call it the Amuse Bouche, which is a takeoff of the Amuse Bouche, the little appetizer thing that goes at the beginning of a meal in a restaurant, perhaps. So what fits into the ick factor here?
22: So we are doing a cocktail that would give me the ick if it's the first thing I saw somebody order. Now, the CRTC and the FCC won't let me be me and pronounce this cocktail. So we're going to have to call it the Adios MF-er, because I'm not allowed to say the real name.
21: If you want to know and you don't know, just watch any movie with Samuel L. Jackson in it.
22: any of those. You got it. You're good.
21: All right. How does this thing go together, first of all?
22: So my AMF, which is the other thing people will call it if you ever order one, are you ready to see it? It's a striking color.
21: Oh, my God. It's blue. That's an ick factor right there.
22: It's ripping blue. I even have a cute little blue straw so I can complete the whole set. So the AMF is a mixture of gin, vodka, tequila. You add blue curacao to it. You add Sprite to it. You add some sweet and sour mix.
21: Ooh.
22: And so you've got everything all together swimming in there. And what's very funny about the AMF is it's actually not terrible. Like, it's not good,
21: but it's not terrible. And you say it's the ick factor because you shouldn't order that drink in front of other people unless you're out with the guys, out with the girls. But if you're on a date, that is not a starter.
22: All right. Well, I don't know if I would order an electric blue drink if I'm out with the boys.
21: Well, maybe not.
22: Right. Here's the thing. Is an AMF not a terrible drink? Sure. Is an AMF a shot that you can order later on in the night or if you're out at the club? Yes. If you're sitting down to a date, if you've sat down at a restaurant, it's a nice restaurant, you're ready to have your sexy date, and the first thing you say is, I want an AMF. That's just such a turnoff, just immediately. Because an AMF is a drink for people that have a fake ID. Okay? It's not a drink for grown-ups.
21: All right. So we've established that. We're into the ick factor here, the small thing somebody does that instantly makes them less attractive. Before we get into food and drink, are there any other actions that you think are no-goes on first, second dates?
22: Well, I did say shots can be fun. I do have a friend, and his policy was always, if a date's going well, I try to get us to get a shot. Because the minute somebody agrees to doing shots, they know they're having fun. They're like assigned themselves to having a fun evening. So if you want to get AMF shots, this is your permission. But there's lots of things. Like when you're in a restaurant, I mean, a date is basically an interview to find out if you want to sleep with this person. Or even have a second date. I guess that's true. You don't have to do it on the very first date. But, you know, so you need to make sure that you're, like, maintaining yourself. And when you're at a restaurant, there's so many ways to just totally ruin it. I mean, the first, we've talked about this on the show, just being rude to staff. If you're rude to somebody because you think you're better than them, rude people are rude people. They're going to be rude to you behind your back, to your friends, to your family. And lots of it kind of comes down to, like, how you behave, right? So, okay, ordering your food well done and then complaining it's dry. Ick. Terrible.
21: Okay.
22: Because you ordered your food cooked to hell. This is your fault.
21: But if you really like a well-done steak and you say to your date, look, I realize a lot of people don't go for this, but I kind of like a steak well done. And you say to the waiter, don't worry, I won't complain. I know it's not what most people want, but I do want a well-done steak, and I'll be happy with it.
22: You just, if you like well-done steak, I don't. But if you like it, but don't you dare send it back to me, because I've cooked all of the life out of it, because that's what you wanted.
21: If I send a steak back, I say, I'm sorry, this is too little raw for me. I don't get a different one, right? Like, you just throw that on the fire for a little bit longer. Is that what happens?
22: Well, right, because it's the fastest way for us to give you something that you're going to like. It's much faster for me to cook up your steak than give you a different steak. Plus, now I know that I can't have it being too raw again, because that's impossible, because I've cooked it up.
21: Yes.
22: So cooking up food is generally not a problem. It's fairly easy. We do it all the time. But like being picky, being an overly picky person, this is also something that can kind of give you the ick. I don't go out with very picky people. And I don't mean just like for dates or whatever. I mean, like, I don't have friends that are very picky people.
21: All right.
22: But if you're a picky person, at least believe that you're a picky person. Coming up after the break, we're going to have an interview with somebody who's talking about, she's a sexologist, talking about how people are pretending that they're not as picky as they are to make people like them. I don't want to give away the whole interview, but just try to at least seem like an easygoing, chill person.
21: But while we're on that, though, what is the proper way and reason to send something back?
22: Well, if your food is too salty, or if it's overcooked, or if it's undercooked, if the food's not going to be something you can enjoy, you can send it back. Just be polite about it. Mm-hmm. You know, just say, hey, excuse me, and then explain what the issue is. And I always try to understand what people are mad about. I mean, the only time it bothers me is when somebody specifically requested something and then I do what they asked and then they're mad. Like, can you make this dish, but can you make these three modifications to it? Which there's an ick right there. Don't make up your own dish. You're not the chef. Just, I have a menu. This is what I make. Get this. You don't go to a concert and say, I was wondering if you could riff a little new ballad for me. Because Ozzy Osbourne would say no.
21: Well, people do yell out requests, but usually, of course, songs these people do.
22: Ideally, yeah. Things they do. But it does bother me. Like, I have a cocktail on the menu right now. It's called Large Popcorn and a Coke. And it's supposed to taste like when you go to the movie theater and you get a large popcorn and you get a Coke.
21: Yeah.
22: And she sent it back. And that's okay. We're a zero-risk restaurant. You're allowed to. But I said, what don't you like about it? She said, it just tastes like popcorn and butter, and I don't get it.
21: If you were on a first date, Tanner, would you just pretend you don't have a phone once you walked in there?
22: One of the problems for me is I'm busiest generally during dinner hours. So no. If I'm on a date at night, I have said that, you know, say, hey, just so you know, like, if I get a call, I need to take it. It's work. Because my work is the restaurant business, right?
21: Yeah.
22: Fortunately, I've been with Grace for so long that I don't have to do that anymore. But people who are filming everything, we get these people. This bothers me. We get these women who clearly are out to a date, and the point of the date is to get somebody to pay while they make content for their TikTok page.
21: I see.
22: And so they're spending the whole time filming it and taking photos and having the guy take pictures of them while they faux eat food. Terrible. When you're on a date, you should be on the date. And even if it's not a date, if we're having dinner, we should be having dinner. It's annoying when somebody's on their phone and doing things. And if the very first time we're trying to get to know each other, you're already ignoring me, I can't imagine what richness I'd be signing up for long term.
21: All right, but you have on the ick factor here on a first date saying, I know the owner. Well, if you know the owner, maybe that's kind of cool.
22: So if you know the owner and the owner is glad to know you, then you can say this, okay?
21: Yeah.
22: But plenty of people know the owner. I used to have a t-shirt at a restaurant I worked at. I worked at this place. The guy was super rich, threw big lavish parties. His name was Andre. And so we all made shirts that said, I know Andre too. Because people used to try to get free stuff, being like, I'm friends with Andre. And they'd be like, I know Andre too, right? Because whenever somebody says, I know the owner, it's always somebody who's only met the owner, isn't generally friends with him. I tell my staff, if people come to you and say, I know Tanner, and they're trying to get you to give them something, those aren't my friends. Maybe they know me. Part of my job is to be known. I walk, you know, I go to events. I host a party every night at my spot. Like, it's my job to be known. But at the same time, we're not friends. One of my favorite examples is I was standing at the door at Apothecary, right? We sell out of reservations. It can be very tough to get in. And this woman comes up and she says, oh, we have a group of so-and-so size. Okay, well, you know, if we don't have a reservation, I don't have any more room tonight. And she's like, well, I'm friends with Tanner. I said, really? Okay, well, what I know is that Tanner believes the reservations and the waitlist policy is very important. And so if you can get Tanner on the phone and he tells me to change that policy, then that sounds fine. And she said, well, I'm not going to call Tanner in the middle of dinner. Okay. All right. Well, you have a good night then. Well, I'm going to be telling him about this. Okay. Sounds good.
21: Yeah. Okay. Before we go here and get ready for our next segment with the sexologist and what she has to tell us about spicing up your orders, let's talk about something you mentioned in a previous episode about ordering for the table. But you don't just come in and arrogantly assume you can tell everybody what to eat.
22: No, don't say, I know everything. This is what you should eat. This is what we should have. right? Mm-hmm. Talk to people. You're there to have a conversation. At least a little of the conversation could be, what should we eat while we're here? It's sexy. If you say, I like so-and-so, I was thinking this, I've been here before, this dish is fantastic. Oh, I'm so glad that fiddleheads are in season. There's pretentious versus sexy, right? There's a line there. But if you go, I was looking at the menu, I saw this on their Instagram, this looks great, I'd love to get this. What are you in the mood for? Those are cool, sexy things to say. And then say, great, perfect, are we good with that? And then you just kind of order to the server. You know, we called it on our episode, like, quarterbacking the order. It's sexy when you do this, but don't cut everybody else off. Because if I show up and you're like, I've just ordered the brains, be like, oh, okay, that's a little much. Is that the only thing we're eating? And I'm a guy who likes eating brains.
21: All right. Well, coming up, we're going to talk to Shan Bodrum. People pretend to be more adventurous than they are because food is part of how we signal who we want to be. So she'll talk to us about that next on Flavor Files.
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22: Welcome back to Flavor Files. We have talked so many times about dating or eating with partners, how to order for a whole table. But today we've got a special guest on, Shan Bodrum. She is an acclaimed sexologist. And what we're going to talk about today is how chili spice that you like to eat relates to spice in your relationship. So welcome, Shan. Welcome to the show.
0: Thank you so much for having me. It's a joy. We're going to have a spicy conversation. Let's get it out of the way off the top. Are you guys mild? Are you wild? Or are you like wicked hot?
1: Pretty wicked hot.
2: Wow. I don't know if I can say wicked hot, but if I could turn the camera around, I'd show you a pretty big collection of hot sauces. So does that count?
0: That does count. So we have a range here because I'm actually mild. So we've run the gamut. So it sounds like, Jerry, you might be medium to hot. Tanner, you're bona fide. Okay. As spicy as it gets, I can handle it. And I'm like, salt is pushing it. So it takes some time.
1: Then there's also correlation to how people, like the spiciness they like in their sex lives relates to this. Is that true? So did I just learn something about my dad I didn't want to know?
0: Well, okay, so let's walk it through. So in essence, a lot of people tend to believe that opposites attract when it comes to romantic connections, but we now know that like attracts like, which is similarity attraction theory. The more similar you are to someone, the more likely you are to have a happy and harmonious relationship. So one of the ways in which people can be similar is in terms of novelty seeking or openness. So Subway had this new spicy menu coming out and they had a range. So again, it was acknowledging that spice isn't just extreme or nothing. That there's a range here. So in essence, they're like, I wonder if there is a correlation between how much spice people like on their subs to how much spice like in their relationships. So they did this Cross Canada survey, which I participated in to help them put together. And they essentially found there was a relationship, especially by age demographic. So they found that baby boomers tended to like more mild spice when it came to food, which makes sense from a digestive perspective in some cases, and also preferred more routine in relationships, whereas Gen Z tended to prefer spicier, more explorative foods, and then also were more open to more spice in their relationships. They also found that there was a provincial preference. So across Canada, the general median was most people like it medium spice, which I love that stat because as a Canadian who now lives in America, sometimes there's this belief system that, Canadians are very polite, we're very tame, we're very mild. It's like, no, Canadians like it spicy too, but we also know where to draw the line. We know where the crazy has to stop.
2: Well, Tanner's in Texas. They don't know where to draw the line. But that said, what's the spiciest province?
0: Let's do a little guessing game right now. Do you think that it's the West Coast, BC and Alberta? Do you think that it's the East Coast, Ontario? Or would you say it's the Atlantic provinces? I mean, the prairies, excuse me.
2: I was going to guess Quebec.
1: No, I'm guessing West Coast.
0: All right. Well, ding, ding, ding, Tanner, you're correct. So people in British Columbia and Alberta tended to be the ones to say they like it both extra hot in their relationship as well as extra hot in their foods. Ontario was close in there. People in the Atlantic province or the prairies tended to be more on the mild side, which again, mild still means spicy and mild doesn't mean flavorless, speaking from experience. Mild just essentially means that we have a range of flavors that we enjoy and sometimes spice can be so overpowering that we don't get to really appreciate the simpler things in life.
1: So another component of this though that I thought was really interesting was this idea that people will lie about their spice preference to try to impress the date, to try to seem a little bit spicier.
0: So we wanted to see if people performed spice, especially when it came to first dates. And again, there is something. You guys are automatically cooler than me, Jerry and Tanner, just so you know, because you like spice. The person who has hot sauce in their bag is automatically cooler than the ones who don't. So naturally on a date, you want to present as your shiniest self. And so some people want to appear more cool by admitting to like or pretending to like things hot. What's interesting about that, though, is that that's only 1 in 10 Canadians. However, it was about 1 in 4 Gen Z, which again goes to the fact that the older that you get, the more settled you are in who you are, the less that you're looking to perform or to prove something to people. Whereas when you're younger, one, you want to appear cooler. That's more important of a value system to you. That also might say something to openness. What's been really great about this campaign is, again, like I said, I talk about sex and relationships for a living. So I tend to be very open and adventurous when it comes to my marriage, when we think about, what we can do together, what we try together. But when it comes to my food, I'm very, very mild. And so I've become accustomed to telling people I don't like spice. There's the phrase, don't knock it till you try it. So sometimes maybe they're going on dates and they're like, maybe today this spice will get me. And I will say from the Subway line, There's a hot honey line, a hot honey sandwich. It's a hot honey chicken. It's the medium spice, and it's sweet mixed with spice. And I actually really enjoyed it. So you never know until you try something. So my question for you, though, is as two spicy individuals, how did you build up your tolerance and your palate for spice?
1: I was trying to date chicks that were Gen Z. That was really the secret for me.
0: Oh, my gosh. Well, I can't do that. Is there anything else you can give me?
21: I'm from Gilbert Plains, Manitoba, and hot sauce and spice and that kind of thing was just not part of our life. I'll never forget the first time I went to a pizza restaurant in Brandon, Manitoba with my best friend Guy, and he didn't know what the thing of spices was, and he loaded his pizza up and he nearly killed himself. But then what happened later in life was I did radio in the United States for a long time, and at one point, Tucson, Arizona. And you don't have any choice. In Tucson, Arizona, you better learn about spice. And so that's probably where it started to happen for me. I just, it was all around me and everybody was having it, and I just built up my tolerance, I guess, and my desire for it. I would like to say, though, Shan, you talked about people, cool people, you know, having a bottle of hot sauce in their purse or their pocket or something. I'll address this to Tanner. You pull that out of your purse or your pocket at a restaurant, it might impress your date, which is your goal, but it sure won't impress the chef.
1: We don't really appreciate it when you do that. Although I prefer it better. I have had people reach into their bag and pull out salt before. And you're like, could you just ask me? You think we got in the Michelin guide because we don't have salt at our restaurant? Like, my God, just ask me for it.
21: It's like anything in life, though, you know. I guess whether you're talking the relationship, Shan, or the spices themselves, don't knock it till you tried it. And sometimes all you got to do is ask.
0: You don't know. I think that indiscriminately, people who don't like spice or who don't like breaking the routine in general just develop an aversion or a fear of change or something different. And we think that different is going to be bad. Like the same way that I associate spice with not enjoying my meal, some people associate trying new things in their relationship it's going to be a loss of the intimacy that they have. But you don't really realize it, because it's interesting, Jerry, for you, because you went to Tucson, you were acclimatized to spice. You could have come back and then said, okay, now that that's over, I'll return back to my baseline. But you actually found that spice improved your experience of eating food. So it's inspirational.
21: Well, I went directly from there to Knoxville, Tennessee, where they're probably along what you said earlier. You know, salt's a little rough to take. They're all about gravy, you know.
1: Would you say that people, like, they should add a little bit of, should they add a little spice to their cooking? Should they try it out next time, you know, you're making dinner for your wife? Should you throw a couple of Thai chilies in there and see what happens? Will it help you have a good date night?
0: I think it's good to be aspirational. It's very important, whether we're talking about relationships or food, to be very clear where your comfort zone is. And so it's marking your territory. So what you would do every single day, that's your comfort home. That's where you want to live. But your property line might be the thing that you went outside and tried that was a little bit more extreme than the normal, but it worked out well for you. So that's like the edge of your comfort zone. Now, when we're trying to push the boundaries, we want to take one small step outside of that. Don't try to go from never having spice into the wicked, or don't even go from never having spice into the wild. Try to find what the mild approach is, because then you're not going to shock your system into never wanting to try it again. So those small incremental steps, but you can't really decide what step to take unless you know where your comfort home is and your comfort zone.
1: This has been great. I followed you on YouTube. Is that the best place that people can kind of hear more about relationship advice from you?
0: Yeah, I think I have a website. It's called loversbyshan.com. I have a wealth of free resources there that help people to really ask themselves these important questions to figure out what is their best intimate life and get to do it on a topic that Canadians, despite popular belief, are pretty spicy in.
1: Awesome. Well, thank you so much for being here. Shan Boudram from loversbyshan.com. Thank you so much for joining us.
0: Thank you for having me. Have a great day. A spicy day.
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22: Welcome back to Flavor Files. We have been talking all about performance in dining, the ick when you don't want to be with somebody on a date. So I don't want to be all negative. So we're going to give you some green flags. I don't know what the word is for the opposite of ick. It's the sex appeal or something. I don't know. We'll come up with a term. But so
2: file,
22: these are
2: as in flavor file.
22: You're right. P-H-I-L-E-S at flavorfiles.com. Okay, so these are the green files that you can do at dinner to make people excited about being with you. So I said before, I think something that's really a green flag that's sexy at dinner is being decisive, but being flexible. For example, I like these things. This is what I want. But then if you say, you know, I actually don't really care for lobster. I think it's overrated because I listened to Flavor Files and Tanner told me I should think that. Then I'm a person who can go, okay, cool. Well, let's get something we both like. Mm-hmm. You've communicated an opinion, but you're willing to work with the other person. That's just a good habit, right? Great green files at dinner. Are you communicating what you'd be like in a longer term relationship? And I have an opinion, but I'm willing to work with you to make sure we're both happy. Great, great. That also kind of goes into like having preferences, right? But then not like being imprisoning somebody. If you sit down at dinner and you say, like, I don't eat aioli and I don't eat ketchup and I don't eat fish, but I do kind of like shrimp, but only when they've been fried. And I don't like, oh, whoa, okay, that's, look, we just finished talking about, you know, people pretending to be a little more adventurous. You got to pretend to be a little bit more adventurous. This is too much.
2: Now, you had said in the first segment where we talked about the ick factor being rude to the staff. Well, the opposite works.
22: Be careful. Don't flirt with the waitress. Nobody likes feeling like they came on a date and they got dressed up and they look really cute and your attention is on the cuter waitress. Nobody likes that. Don't be that kind of person.
2: Well, that goes on both sides, too. If the handsome man shows up as a waiter, she shouldn't be flirting with him either.
22: That's true. Now, I've had a very weird experience before. You know, I've got a restaurant and I'm an okay-looking guy. I have had women try to tell me I should meet their daughter. while they're on a date with somebody. And wow. I'm like, whoa, whoa, whoa. We're not creating a double date situation while you're here. That's not my role in your life.
2: Okay. I would have been tempted to say, thanks, Mom.
22: Right. I just, and plus two, think about this on the other side. Can you imagine getting a text from your mother? You know, think back all those. If I guess texting wasn't a thing then, but no. You know, if your mom had called you on the phone and said, "I met this wonderful woman. You should meet her and go on a date. He has a little restaurant down the street." You're not. Yeah. You inherently don't want to go out with this person because your mom said they're hot and you should go out with them.
2: That's right. Okay, you have here on your notes, curious. But not pretentious.
22: This is one of the things where you want to be curious about new foods. You want to be curious about them, right? Curiosity is a nice trait, wanting to know, wanting to grow, but not being like curiosity can oftentimes come with when you do know something, then just being like arrogant about it and being like, oh, I only like, where are those oysters from? Oh, I'm sorry. I only like oysters if they've come from north of the certain parallel. Like, bro, you need to relax. Now, it's okay if you're like, I prefer cold water oysters to Gulf oysters. That's true for me. But if I'm out with somebody at a Cajun restaurant and they're like, you want to get fried oysters? Like, yeah, it'll be fine. Like, it's okay. I don't need to give you a lecture on how I think PEI mussels are better, but it's fine. Just let it go.
2: All right. Now, you've approached this before. You talked about a guy who came in and he was ordering so confidently off the wine list but had no idea how to pronounce the wine, and you were trying to find a way to help him out there. But let's not be pedantic here.
22: Nobody likes being corrected. Now, it's one thing. If you're in a relationship and you've been in a relationship with someone for a bit, and like imagine especially like a scenario where you're maybe with a group and your partner says something and they're just like absolutely butchering something. I think it's okay to pull them aside and say, hey, honey, so it's not pronounced Tempranillo. The wine is pronounced Tempranillo. And like, I'm just telling you so you don't keep broadcasting that around to everybody, right? I think that would be okay. But if your date is just out there, I'll tell you, so here's a video. This woman is out of date and there's the waiter standing there. And the woman says she wants the Cabernet Sauvignon Blanc. So if you're not a big wine person, Cabernet Sauvignon is a really big-bodied red wine. And okay. Sauvignon Blanc is a very tart, crisp white wine. Cabernet Sauvignon Blanc is not a thing. It doesn't exist. You can't order it. I would have immediately like cocked my head to the side and said, what? But the server, man, this guy crushed it. All he said was, do you prefer the red or white?
2: All right, good for him.
22: The woman says, oh, the white. And so then, you know, video ends, but clearly she made it happy. By the way, like Cabernet and Sauvignon Blanc, this is not actually like an original grape. This is a crossbreeding that happened by accident in the 1700s. So it did naturally occur, but it's not like Cabernet Sauvignon is not even like a genus that like goes back very far. It's an accidental cross from the Cabernet Franc and the Sauvignon Blanc grape.
2: Now, I had an experience when I was a waiter many years ago. I would see this happen every once in a while. I think it leads into your next thing. You'd have a table come in, 8 to 10 people, and one guy is in charge. He's ordering. He's making sure if there's a problem. I'm sorry, but my friend's drink is not right. He's that kind of guy. He's not Mr. Polite in terms of how he orders for the table, the way you described. He's almost like a bully. Here's what you know as a waiter. This guy is making a big show of how he's making sure that his table gets everything they deserve. You're not getting a tip.
22: Not a good one, which is why you should use the auto gratuity. That guy comes in, I just hit that button right there. Because now the 20% is a service charge and you're legally required to pay it.
2: All right, but it comes into your heading here of generous but not flexing.
22: Exactly. If you're the person who's paying, if you're the person hosting, it's very cool to be generous. Or in a date scenario, you know, if you're going to be the one who pays, to say, hey, let's get this, or have you tried this, right? Oh, you've never tried an oyster before? Oh, man, I love them. You got to try them. Watching people try an oyster for the first time, hilarious. I love it. I love it when it happens at my restaurant. Almost never does a person who's never had an oyster love an oyster. That almost never happens. As I can describe one woman, quote from my restaurant, it was just so wet.
2: Well, there's a television chef here in Canada, Michael Smith, and we were at an event, and your sister, Kaylin, who's been on the show, and she said, I don't really like oysters. And he said, well, you haven't had ours. I mean, this is the best. This is the best.
22: Uh-huh.
2: And he took it, and she goes, apparently, the best is not good enough as far as she's concerned. What about sharing at the table?
22: Sharing is fun. I like sharing. Sharing can be very sexy, very collaborative. You're talking with each other. You're saying like, hey, try this food. I mean, sharing a dessert can be especially sexy. Sharing cocktails, passing drinks back and forth, especially in a date environment. You know, you're sort of, people talk about like the touch barrier, you know, like the first time she reaches across and like grabs your arm and is like, you're so funny. You're like, oh man, this date is crushing. It's a way to create intimacy sharing. That's actually, I don't know if this is true. I've heard this before. So nobody quote me, but I've heard that that's part of where like the original Cheers came from. You'd fill up your cups so full and then cheers them together that your cups would splash into one another's cups and you'd be sharing the beverage. I also heard it was a way to make sure that nobody had poisoned the drinks because with all the sloshing back and forth, you wouldn't know if you were getting poisoned or not. I have no proof that this is true, but I heard it was an old Viking thing or something one time.
2: All right.
22: Maybe when I was reading Beowulf in high school, which I don't remember that well. But other green flags, before we run out of time here, don't flex too hard. Buy a nice bottle of wine for people, but don't buy a $1,000 bottle of wine just because you can, unless you're at my restaurants, in which case buy the $2,000 bottle of wine. And then handling problems gracefully. You just asked in the top of the segment, so I won't talk about it, but if there's something wrong, handle it with grace. Be polite. Be cool. You're going to have problems in your relationship. You're going to have problems when you go to restaurants. Communicate what you need, what you want. That's a sexy green flag.
2: And courtesy that drink you mixed up at the beginning, your tongue is blue. That's a factor right there.
22: Everybody wants to see a blue tongue on a date, you know? Let's you know that I eat with enthusiasm.
2: All right, what's next?
22: Coming up after this, we are going to be hitting up Reddit for date nightmare stories, people talking about things that made them upset while they were out. I have pulled some. We're going to talk about them and decide who's wrong.
2: That's coming up next on Flavor Files.
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2: This episode of Flavor Files is called The Ick Factor. Tanner started off by talking about things you can do at a restaurant that would kill the date right off the top. Ooh, this is ick. This guy is not my guy. This girl is not my girl. And we went through great things you can do at a restaurant. But why not just finish off? Everybody likes to hear about somebody else who screwed up. So we're going to talk about Reddit reservations. What are you doing here?
22: So I got this first one. So this woman on Reddit is mad because she and her husband or boyfriend were talking about what are we going to do for dinner? And she said, whatever. She orders like to-go food, right? She orders to-go food. He says, what do you want? Whatever. He then proceeds to order shrimp scampi for two, despite the fact that he knows she has a shellfish allergy.
2: And so she says, wanted a double order of shellfish? Is that what happened?
22: He wanted shrimp scampi, apparently.
2: Yeah, yeah.
22: And then that's all he ordered. That's the only thing he had delivered. He gets Uber Eats, shrimp scampi for two, nothing else. And then she says, why did you order that? I can't eat that. He says, you said order whatever. I didn't think I had to qualify. Whatever means something I can actually eat. So this is funny. Do you remember earlier we said that one of the icks is people who order but don't consult with anybody?
2: Yeah.
22: This is exactly that scenario. Like, this to me is just a complete, absolute, I don't care about you. I'm not paying attention to you. I joke with Grace whenever we see Grace has a kiwi allergy, which is pretty rare.
2: Yeah.
22: And every time we see kiwi on a cocktail menu, well, I'll jokingly be like, oh, well, I'll have that one so I can have it all to myself. Right?
2: So that you're not trying to sip my drink.
22: Right. So we don't have all to share, even though I just said sharing was sexy. But like we do it as a joke because we both know she has a kiwi allergy. This is just clearly somebody who doesn't care about you. It's so rude and gross. I hate it.
2: I think that's a signal the relationship is on the way out. Chicken fingers at a fancy restaurant? What? You can't make fancy chicken fingers at your restaurant?
22: We can make chicken fingers. We can make them fancy. But this guy, what he was talking about on Reddit, so he has a girlfriend who has a lot of preferences. Do you remember that list that I listed off earlier where I said, no aioli, no this, no that? Basically, that's the list he wrote here on Reddit that I was just referencing. She has this long list of like 25 things that she won't eat, according to the boyfriend. Meanwhile, she expects him to take her to these expensive, fancy restaurants. And it bothers him because he says, we'll go to an authentic Nepalese restaurant. And she'll ask them for just plain white rice and grilled chicken. And there's this new fancy restaurant in their town. I guess she wants to go. She's been begging him to go. And he keeps saying no because you're just going to want to order chicken fingers or a cheeseburger. And it's a waste of money. I'm not going to take you so I can buy you expensive chicken fingers. So what do you think? Will you take somebody on a date if you know they're just going to get chicken fingers when you get to the expensive restaurant?
2: I would take her to a chicken finger restaurant and say, this is what you want. This is what you get.
22: Okay, but what if she wanted to go to a fancy restaurant? Because some people on Reddit pointed out that if a restaurant sells chicken fingers, you're allowed to order chicken fingers there.
2: All right, here's what I would probably do, because this is a complication in their relationship, is, all right, let's pick a restaurant. And she says, so I want to go to such and such. Well, everybody has their menus online now. I would pull up the menu and say, let's take a look. What do you want there? And if she goes through the whole thing and says, no, no, I can't have any of that, I'll just order. No, we're not going there. Let's try another one. We're going to do this till you will order something off the menu.
22: Now, right. Asking somebody to make you chicken fingers when it's not on the restaurant, that's terrible. Asking for something simple, okay. Now, here's kind of my point. I don't know if this guy lives in Dallas, but it's very funny because he describes very fancy new restaurant and she's going to get chicken fingers. There's a very fancy new restaurant here in Dallas that has these chicken fingers on their menu. And I've been hearing about them because people have been complaining, $30 chicken fingers, this is ridiculous. This restaurant's overpriced, overhyped, whatever. But yeah. You know what also occurred to me? I would pay $30 not to have this argument with my girlfriend.
2: Yeah, that restaurant is just specifically for her.
22: Great. Am I overpaying for chicken fingers? Yes. Is $30 worth keeping peace in my house? Yes.
2: All right. So, next story.
22: Next story. So, this is a guy. We talked about how sharing can be sexy before in the last segment. But yeah. This guy says his girlfriend always eats off his plate. That she decides what she wants, but then she changes her mind before the food comes. So then she doesn't always even want the food that she ordered. And somehow she always wants the food that I've ordered. So my part of my entree, part of my sides, they always go missing. She's always eating them. And that annoys me because I want to eat my food. I want to eat what I ordered for me.
2: Yeah.
22: But he said the real problem is anytime I want to try her food, she gets defensive and says, this is my food.
2: I see. Your food is our food. My food is my food.
22: Yeah, she's basically taking like the Joseph Stalin approach to wealth distribution. Your stuff is my stuff, and my stuff is also my stuff.
2: All right. Here's a tip from an older guy. If you are not married to her and you do marry her, should things go south and you're divorcing, her money will be her money and your money will be her money. Okay? I'm just saying.
22: I'll have to keep that in mind. But, you know, I've talked to guys about this before, and like restaurant people have said, they're like, look, just if you go to a restaurant and you're like, I want a medium fries, but they offer a large fries, just buy the large fries. Because, and I've had this experience, you go, do you want fries? No, I don't want fries. And then you order your fries, but somehow they become our fries. Mm-hmm. And so you have to worry about that. You got to be all careful. Right.
2: Okay, so if you take someone out on a date, you have invited, you're going to be paying. Is it off-putting if she immediately orders the most expensive thing on the menu?
22: Well, that kind of has to do with this last story that we've got here.
2: Yeah.
22: Right? Is it, you know, expensive, just expensive restaurants in general? You know, this guy, he had said specifically that he asked women out. He suggests a place that's more casual. Coffee shop. Let's get tapas. Let's go out for a drink. And then it really bothers him when women push for more expensive, higher end restaurants. And so same thing. Somebody immediately orders the most expensive thing on the menu. Now, obviously, we have a generational divide. What do you think? What do you think about this?
2: I think if I take somebody to an expensive restaurant, then I realize that I have just put myself in a situation where I'm going to spend some money. Like if I'm not willing to pay what it costs to go to an expensive restaurant, then I'm not going to invite somebody there. I'm not going to take somebody there. If someone that I was suggesting I might take to dinner seems to only want to go to the two or three most expensive restaurants in town, I'm second guessing whether I want to go out with her in the first place.
22: Okay, so this is really funny. So there's like 500 comments on Reddit of people answering this question, okay? And it's very interesting. Like 90% of the comments from guys, this gives me the ick. I don't like it. You know, I have a couple of friends I asked about this. They're attractive guys. They're very financially successful. And they said, the funny thing is, I will pay for everything and I will provide for you, but I don't want that to be the expectation that that's always what we do, that that's the only thing we have. I have a friend, a girl he'd never met. I know that Tinder is not something you grew up on like me, but he's like, I've had girls I've only ever talked to on Tinder tell me, would you send me a Rolex? And that's not the kind of relationship I want to have. That's not a relationship. I'm a vending machine for you. So I think you should only – I agree with you. You should invite people to a restaurant you can afford. I think it's very cool if you split the bill. We're partners. We're doing this equally, especially if you know that you're going to someplace expensive. And you should – but you should go to a place that you're excited about. And there's nothing wrong with going to coffee. There's nothing wrong with just going for drinks and then deciding if that becomes dinner. I will say there is a bar. I know somebody, and she told me her last first date, he said, let's hang out. I know a place. And he took her through the Chick-fil-A drive-thru, and they ate their food while buckled in the parking lot.
2: Okay, that's either there's no second date or they're set for life.
22: We'll see. I will keep you guys posted.
2: All right. Thank you for joining us on Flavor Files, P-H-I-L-E-S, at the website. We have, I think, now over 30 episodes at flavorfiles.com. We always appreciate you listening on the radio. Thank you very much.
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10: From the National Newsroom of the Canadian Press, I'm Naira Ahmed. Some of the Canadians part of a Gaza-bound flotilla detained by Israel are set to return to Canada this weekend.
11: 9 of 12 Canadians detained by Israeli forces after attempting to sail aid to Gaza are expected to return to Canada from Turkey over the weekend. Organizer Global Samud Flotilla says the remaining 3 Canadians are still either in Turkey or traveling to other destinations. Foreign Affairs Minister Anita Anand said Friday the Canadians suffered appalling abuse in Israeli custody and are receiving urgent medical care in Turkey. Israeli prison officials deny the allegations. The Canadians were among 420 people on 41 boats intercepted by Israel while attempting to deliver a symbolic amount of aid to Gaza amid Israeli restrictions. David Augustine, The Canadian Press.
10: In Montreal, sex workers and their allies marched through the city during Grand Prix weekend to demand better working conditions. A stripper who gave her surname as Harriet says she's on strike for the day and is denouncing the nightly fees that dancers are forced to pay to work in clubs.
12: It's very possible for us to pay money to the club and lose money on a shift. It's not guaranteed pay every time you show up to work. But we can still be told what to do, sort of arbitrarily penalized for how we're dressing, how we look, how our body looks.
10: Harriet says dancers are treated as independent contractors, which means they don't have access to workplace health and safety board protections. But she says club owners still treat them as employees and can penalize them for how they look or for not following orders. A high-ranking U.S. defense official says the Pentagon gave Ottawa a classified paper outlining priorities for collective North American defense with Canada. But the official says Ottawa did not deliver a credible response. Here's Canadian Press reporter Rob Westgate.
13: Pentagon officials say that's just one of a few headaches creating a rift in North American defense cooperation. Another big one, Canada dragging its feet on buying those F-35 fighter jets. The American officials who spoke with a small group of mostly Canadian journalists in Washington on Thursday were basically passing a message along that the Trump administration is looking for a real plan.
10: Defense Minister David McGuinty's office did not respond to questions about whether it had received the classified paper or if Ottawa had responded. The Forever Canadian campaign has launched a new effort to stop Alberta from leaving Canada. A former Alberta deputy premier launched the campaign in Edmonton today, which will see him and hundreds of volunteers in a unity bus traveling the province to encourage Albertans to vote for staying in Canada in an October referendum. His campaign's goal is to obtain a clear majority. And rain hammered the pavement at an Ontario college campus this morning as 254 players locked themselves into position for what became the world's largest game of human foosball. The event was held as part of the lead-up to the 2026 FIFA World Cup and was organized by the Ontario Lottery and Gaming Corporation. This is the Canadian Press. In sports, life on the road at the NHL playoffs has been pretty good for the Montreal Canadiens. Montreal chases its eighth road playoff win when it visits the Carolina Hurricanes in the

0: second game of the Eastern Conference Final. The Canadiens improved to 7-2 away from home with a 6-2 win in the series opener on Thursday. The Cleveland Cavaliers host the New York Knicks, looking to get back into their best-of-seven NBA Eastern Conference Final series. New York certainly has momentum after winning the first two games at home. A day off for Canada at the World Hockey Championship, the unbeaten Canadiens chase a sixth straight win Sunday when they face Slovakia. A productive day for George Russell at the Canadian Grand Prix in Montreal. Russell earned the pole position for Sunday's race, finishing 0.086 seconds ahead of his Mercedes teammate. And a season-high fourth straight win for the Toronto Blue Jays. Short Springer's leadoff home run and Jesus Sanchez go-ahead RBI double in the sixth inning led Toronto past the Pittsburgh Pirates 5-2 at the Rogers Centre. From the Canadian Press, I'm Naira Ahmed.
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13: Welcome, everyone. I'm Richard Krause, and I hope you're doing well, that you're staying happy, healthy, and safe. It's a big show. Let's jump right in. Later on, we'll meet author Sonia Singh, who stops by to talk about her new book, The Fake Matchmaker. It's the story of a young woman facing family pressure and time running out on starting a family who creates a fake matchmaking service with just her profile to meet countless eligible bachelors. The story explores family, friendship, food, cultural expectations on women, modern dating and relationships, and romantic attraction with humor and a whole lot of heart. That's a little bit later on. First, let's get to know award-winning comedian, actor, and author Eric Johnston. His book, Run with the Bull, Three Generations of Sports and Entertainment, chronicled his journey as he broke away from his family's legacy of professional wrestling to pursue stand-up comedy and acting. The book draws inspiration from the challenging lives and untimely deaths of his father, Bullwhip Johnson, and grandfather, Bull Johnson. Johnston navigates the shadows of mental health and addiction that plagued his predecessor. The book inspired a docu-series also called Run with the Bull, which you can watch on Bell 5 TV 1, that chronicles his mission to get healthy for the sake of his newborn son.
5: Now, to lose 70 pounds is not easy.
14: Yeah.
5: You have to make drastic lifestyle changes.
14: My name is Eric Johnston. I'm a stand-up comedian. I wanted to be a father at a very young age after I lost my father.
15: The late, great Canadian Hall of Fame professional wrestler by the name of Bullwhip Danny Johnson.
16: You're having too much cake and cookies and late night snacking. You need to lose some weight.
14: And through health and fitness, I will become better.
13: Eric Johnston joined me via Zoom from his home in Hamilton, Ontario. Your grandfather was Ron Bull Johnson. Your father was Danny Bullwhip Johnson, both legendary Canadian wrestlers. Tell me a little bit what it was like growing up as, son of a bull, I guess, in Stony Creek in Hamilton.
17: Yeah, you know what? It was interesting. I was born into the circus, really. I never met my grandfather. He passed away in 1988, and I was born in 1990. So I really only have the crazy stories about my grandfather. But, you know, my father was a big part of my life until he unfortunately passed away shortly after my 13th birthday. But I have nothing but good memories about my dad. You know, there's some tough times and stuff, which we talk about in the show, and we'll talk about in this show. But for the most part, I was just kind of always around these crazy characters, whether they're professional wrestlers or just local Hamiltonians. And there was a couple guys that were both, both knock around Hamilton guys, but they also wrestled with my dad on the weekend. So I was learning very at a very young age that, like, you know, if you want attention, it better be funny and it better be entertaining, because this is the house that you're in, and it's crazy.
13: And you started in dance and acting when you were a kid. I guess it was sort of as a result of growing up in a house where performance was very much part of everyday life.
17: I mean, yeah, I wanted to get on stage as a kid. You know, when you're watching your dad wrestle for the WCW when you're 6 years old, you have a thought, wow, I'd like to get up there. I couldn't become a professional wrestler. There was little people wrestlers at the time, but I was still even a little too short for that. But, you know, I just wanted to get on stage and I wanted to entertain. So, you know, the only option I really had in Hamilton was the local dance studio. Mm-hmm. So for 7 years, I did, you know, tap, jazz, ballet, music, theater, hip hop, and competed all over Ontario. And now I'm going back to some of those theaters that I danced in as a child, but as a stand-up comic and performing there. So it's just like a beautiful full circle thing. But it was so funny to have my dad, love the fact that I was doing dance. You know, when my dad was injured a lot of his career, and there was times that, you know, the family had to really tighten the belt. And my dad said to my mom, I don't care what happens, we're not taking him out of dance. And dance was expensive even then. So my dad really wanted me to get on stage and express myself. And I did it. And, you know, Junior Mr. Can Dance Canada 2002, baby, with my tap solo. But yeah, it helped me in the rest of my career for all the other things I've done.
13: What did your friends make of your father? I mean, it's a big deal. Wrestling, you know, at that age particularly is super cool. Everyone's into it. What did your friends think of your father?
17: I just think it was so funny. I just said this to my wife recently. Like, I always won the my dad can beat up your dad conversation on the playground. You know, unfortunately, my son's not going to win that argument with me. I got to say, we got to tell our son not to say that because daddy danced competitively growing up. But my dad was a big man in stature, 6'5", 275, and he was a local celebrity. And I mean, before I really was, you know, wise to what my dad did for a living when I was really young, everyone just knew my dad. I thought my dad was just very popular and friendly with everybody. If you went to the grocery store, people were going, hey, Bullwhip. And I go, why are they calling you that? And he goes, well, I'll tell you later. It was cool to have we had a big pool in the backyard. I always had my birthday's July 11th, so I always had a big summer birthday birthday party. And then, you know, my dad would be coming by with all the wrestlers. And one of my dad's best friends was Johnny Canine, who is a legendary wrestler, also career criminal, in and out of jail. Quite a bit of some serious stories about Johnny Canine, which are detailed in my book. You know, he'd rolled up on the front of the house with a motorcycle, you know, and he was part of the Satan's Choice Motorcycle Club.
13: You're listening to Eric Johnston on The Richard Krause Show. See his docu-series, Run with the Bull, on Bell 5 TV 1.
17: So there was always just these, like, you know, there was the Wolfman Willie Farkas, who was covered in hair, and he'd come by the house. And, you know, the Rock's uncle, Ricky Johnson, would come by the house. And I had the Bushwhacker swimming in my pool when I was a kid. And, you know, when I became really wise to how, like, what a big deal my dad was, I was about 7 or 8 years old, and my dad had a WCW event at the old Buffalo Auditorium. And he was involved with a match with the quarterback of the Buffalo Bills at the time. And, you know, it was just really cool to be able to go backstage and meet people like Macho Man Randy Savage and the Giant and Ric Flair and Lex Luger and stuff. It was just so cool. I was just so mystified. I always say to my people that people ask about my life is like, have you ever, I mean, you're a movie critic, you've seen the movie Big Fish. Yeah. It was like that. There was always just these circus sideshow characters. And unfortunately, when my dad passed away, all the stories became true because all those same characters showed up to my dad's funeral. You know, I have almost a hard time watching Big Fish because it's just so close to home. It was my life.
13: Well, Run the Bull, which is now on 5 TV 1, is a look at your young life, or a fictionalized look, I guess, at your young life. It's based on the book Run with the Bull, Three Generations of Sports and Entertainment. So tell me a little bit about what it's like then to sort of relive this, or to put voice to it again in a different kind of way.
17: Yeah, so this is, I mean, a docu-series, right? So it's all archival footage and real stories and all that kind of stuff. And, you know, Run with the Bull, it was just, like, it was I wrote the book. The book, for me, I worked with Greg Oliver, who's a legendary Canadian sports writer, and we partnered and co-wrote the book together, which was kind of all the stories about my grandfather, my father, and then my journey into show business. And when we wrote the book, I wasn't married. I wasn't a father. And my life changed completely. So when Bell came to me about doing a show, I said, I want to detail this stuff, like a lot of the stuff that's in the book, but I'd also, like, I have a new reason. I have new stakes. I'm a father now, and my father passed away when I was young. So what if we do a show that's kind of like a, you know, it's a docu-series. Basically, the elevator pitch is a 35-year-old stand-up comedian, and he becomes a father, and he wants to become the best version of himself, mind, body, soul, spirit, in the benefit of his son, because I don't want to die, because my father died when I was young, and I don't want to put my son through that. So that's kind of the elevator pitch of the show. And what we ended up making was a men's mental health TV show. There's so many different elements of, you know, my father passed away of alcoholism. So there's touches of mental health and addiction and loss and love and sacrifice and the road and the pain and stuff that I experience, you know, in my life as a traveling comedian. Now, I'm not an alcoholic. I inherited a lot of stuff from my father. Alcoholism is not one of them. But I talk about it, and I talk to an addictions counselor and stuff. So we really dove in, and we made this beautiful piece that I'm proud of. You know, someone came up to me there at the premiere and said, well, you're going to change a lot of people's lives. And, you know, as a comedian, I'm going, really? And then you watch it back and you go, wow, I think I might. Yeah.
13: And this is also part of your stand-up work as well. So you've got the Son of a Bull comedy tour. And tell me a little bit about balancing in both projects, balancing the kind of heavy stuff, parent that passed away at age 13, with some of the lighter material, because there has to be, I mean, it's a comedy show on tour, and there has to be. So tell me about finding that balance.
17: Yeah, I mean, that is the balance to find. You know, the yin and the yang of entertainment is drama and comedy. And you know, when I was writing the book, I made sure the book was very funny, with a lot of very funny stories in it, while covering very heavy themes. Yeah. Again, mental health, addiction, and death. And same with the TV show. When we were working on the TV show, when we were in the edits of the show, the first time I sat down with the editor, I said, we can cover the heaviest stuff we can imagine, as long as it's immediately followed by something funny. And we succeeded in that. You know, the people will be crying and then immediately start laughing. The premiere was something like I've never seen before. I mean, I'm used to just going up and making people laugh, but to kind of hold them in their emotions for the hour and 20 minutes that the show works out to be when you run all six episodes together, it was unreal. And with my stand-up, it's the exact same. You know, I talk about, you know, I say, you know, there's a line in my show. I go, unfortunately, my dad passed away 9 days after my 13th birthday. And then the audience goes, And I go, no, don't feel bad for me. The trauma made me hilarious. And then I get into the next bit.
13: Right.
17: You know, I find that balance. And even the process of having our son, Jet, who's now 16 months old, almost 17 months old, you know, we had to go through fertility treatments to get there. And I didn't see any comics talking about fertility stuff on stage. So I dove into it, and I've got like 15 minutes on fertility, which was probably one of the most insecure moments of my life for both my wife and I. And then I found the comedy, and now people are coming up to me after the shows being like, oh my God, my wife and I are doing that right now. Thank you so much for talking about it. So just finding the truth. The comedy is truth, and the truth can be ugly and sad sometimes, but it has to be well written and funny in the end. It's a comedy show.
13: You're listening to Eric Johnstone on the Richard Krause Show. See his docuseries Run with the Bull on Bell 5 TV 1. When we come back, we're going to talk about what he learned about himself while writing the book and making the television series Run with the Bull. Any realizations? Stay with me.
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13: Welcome back, everyone. I'm Richard Krause, and thanks for hanging out with me today. I appreciate it. In just a little while, we'll hang out with Sonia Singh, who talks about her new novel, The Fake Matchmaker, an enemies to friends to lovers rom-com that proves love is sometimes only a click away. That's a little bit later on. First, let's get back to my conversation with comedian, actor, and author Eric Johnston. The son of Hall of Fame wrestler Bullwhip Johnson, he is the author of Run with the Bull, Three Generations of Sports and Entertainment, which follows his journey as he breaks away from his family legacy of professional wrestling to pursue stand-up comedy and acting. The book also inspired the docuseries Run with the Bull on Bell 5 TV 1, which chronicles his mission to get healthy for the sake of his newborn son.
0: This guy is almost 10 months old.
1: Next week. He's got teeth coming in. Show him your teeth.
2: So I became a dad about 10 months ago.
3: Becoming a parent is, the best thing that's ever happened to me. You?
4: Yeah. I think it's the hardest and best thing that you could ever do in life.
3: I can't believe it's been 10 months.
4: I know.
3: I feel like we just brought him home from the hospital. And he's not even contributing to the mortgage, which is bullshit.
13: Eric Johnston joined me via Zoom from his home in Hamilton, Ontario. When you walk away from putting together the television show or the book or the comedy tour, did you learn something about yourself, maybe personally, or was something revealed to you as a performer? Tell me a little bit about that.
17: Yeah. So, I mean, the book, when I talk about why I wrote the book, I was 33 when I wrote the book. So for the last 33 years, I've been carrying around a backpack full of textbooks. It's like that last day of school when you clean out your desk and you're walking home and trying to get everything home and you almost feel like you're walking backwards. You know, when I wrote the book, I was able to put all those stories onto paper and then just let it go. And able to put that backpack down was so freeing for me. And same with the TV show. I mean, the TV show is about being healthy. Now, I thought I was healthy. Turns out I'm not. You know, I'm all these foods that I'm eating. We worked with a nutritionist and sports scientist. And, you know, he's like, dude, you are like highly sensitive to eggs, gluten, dairy. And I'm like, oh, so every morning I have coffee with cream, 3 eggs and toast. So I'm probably not doing the right thing. And, you know, I go to the gym, I try to work out, I'm a son of a wrestler, I try to get all my, you know, my workouts in, but, you know, cardiovascular health was terrible. They made me run 3K in the show, which doesn't sound like a lot, by the end I collapsed. And then I had to climb a 5-story tower at McMaster University with like a rope swing thing. They made me do that. I mean, they made me, it was my idea, but they made me do it when it came down to doing it. You know, I learned so much about myself, but I also learned that I think the biggest thing with the book, the TV show, and my stand-up is I was carrying around a lot of trauma. I was a pretty broken man. And that's usually makes for great comedians. You know, it's broken men are some of the best, men and women are some of the best comedians out there. But, you know, there was a lot of stuff that I thought I had put down. I thought I was okay with. I thought I had grieved enough. I thought I was at peace with my father passing. I thought I was at peace with his addiction until I dove in with the book and the TV show and my tour. I went, wow, I really haven't put that stuff down. And I think I've, you know, 75% I have now, you know, I still have some flare-ups and anxieties about things and some, you know, traumatic moments that, you know, will bubble up out of nowhere in the middle of the day. But for the most part, I feel like a free man. And I just feel like I'm just here to just now tour around, tell my story and make people laugh. And that way I've learned the most. I had a lot of work to do, but it's a lifelong of work and journey. And I'm somewhere in the middle, you know, of this healing.
13: You're listening to Eric Johnston on The Richard Krause Show. See his docuseries Run with the Bull on Bell 5 TV 1. You talk about talking about infertility on stage, that kind of thing. Did letting go of much of the trauma that perhaps you had been carrying around, did that change the kind of material that you do on stage? Did it change what you think is funny versus what, you know, I mean, I think sometimes we use very dark humor
17: sure.
13: to deal with trauma, repressed or not. And then once you deal with it, maybe that dark joke isn't as funny as it once was.
17: I mean, sure. I know what you're saying. I think, you know, for me, I'm not a clean comic, but I'm definitely not a dirty comic. I don't go down to those in the industry we call working blue. I don't work blue at all. I swear a lot on stage, but my themes are really about, you know, family and upbringing and my parents and my city and my wife and my baby. These are all kind of positive themes. You know, I think the number one way to get through a piece of trauma for a comedian is to make a joke about it. So some of the dark stuff that was, you know, like, to give you an example, one of my newest jokes in my hour that I'm doing on the road is a story about how my father and I went Christmas shopping when I was about 8 years old, and there was a bar in the mall, Limeridge Mall in Hamilton, Ontario. And on the way out of Christmas shopping, we decided to go in and get me a root beer. Now, I had a root beer. My dad had about six beers. He was an alcoholic. And I don't really know. I'm eight, right? But I ended up getting so drunk that he lost the car. We went out to the parking lot. He couldn't find the car. And the bit goes on and on and on about, you know, he's, well, you know, what we'll do is we'll wait for the mall to close and then all the cars will leave. It'll be easier for us to find the car. And I go through this whole story and then, you know, it ends in the big crescendo punchline, which I'll save for people coming to the show. But, you know, that story came out of a session with my therapist. Mm. You know, she said, you know, have you ever had a time where you felt abandoned? And I really had to dig deep. And I go, well, I was never abandoned by my father, but I was abandoned with my father once because we lost the car. And she went, well, tell me some more. And I dove into it. And the therapist, a professional therapist, was like, wow, okay, there's a lot to unpack there. And my first thought was, oh my God, that is so funny. Yeah, I'm here to tell the story. Now I'm 35 years old. My father's passed away. You know, there's a lot of dark in there. But God, when you put it together as a joke, it's one of my favorite jokes to tell in the hour. And it's getting an applause break at the end of the piece of material. So it's like, yeah, there's things that maybe if I said even 10 years ago, I go, my dad got so drunk last, you know, we lost the car. It was traumatic, you know, whatever. And people were like, oh my God. But now I'm such a seasoned comedian. I've been doing it for 15 years across North America that I can find a way to make anything funny. You know, I always say to comics, you can say whatever you want on stage as long as it's funny. There's this whole trend with comedy now where everyone's working very blue and dark, and it's almost, we're borderlining on hate speech because it's not funny. If it's funny, you can say whatever you want, but a lot of the comics are just not experienced enough. I'm not trying to bash comedy. I'm just using it as an example. They're not experienced enough to make something like that funny. And that just comes from time on the road. And, you know, in the last weekend, I did 2,500 kilometers on the car from Hamilton to Sault Ste. Marie to Timmins to Temiskaming to home. That was just one weekend. I did 7 shows in Toronto. I did 8 shows in Ottawa 2 weeks ago. So it's just reps. It's just the more you do it, the more you're on stage, the more you're being funny, the easier it is to kind of write anything. So I guess the very long, short answer to your thing is, like, I've dealt with a lot of trauma, but the way I've done it is by going through the darkness and coming out the side with something funny. And that's my kind of my way I'm doing it.
13: If your dad could see you now on tour, you know, you've got the docuseries, you know, carrying on the family name and entertainment, what do you think he'd say?
17: Yeah, I think he'd be very proud. And I know that's a very standard thing to say. You know, I have friends of my father come up to me, you know, your father would be so proud of you. And I truly believe it. I mean, my dad always dreamt of being a stand-up comic. That was his real goal. Professional wrestling is just kind of what took off. But my dad was on Bizarre with John Byner in the 1970s and Super Dave Osborne. He was a comedy guy. And when you lose a parent at a young age, you spend the rest of your life seeking approval from someone that you're never going to get it from. But that makes you an extremely hard worker. And I know he's with me on the road, in the car, on the stage, and in the audience and in the green room. And I could feel him, physically feel him with me in a, you know, not to get too hippy dippy on the show with you, but I know he is. And I look into my son's eyes and I can see my father looking back at me.
13: Eric, thank you so much. Pleasure to speak to you.
17: Thank you so much for having me.
13: You've been listening to Eric Johnstone on The Richard Krause Show. See his docuseries Run with the Bull on Bell 5 TV 1. In the next segment, we'll meet Sonia Singh. Now, following the success of her debut, Sonia is now back on the bestseller charts with a book called The Fake Matchmaker. It's a rom-com, but there's more to it than that. It's kind of based on her real life. It's kind of a bit of a fantasy. It's got sharp humor. It's got all the stuff you want from a rom-com, but it hits a little harder than that, and we're going to find out why when we come back. That's my conversation with Sonia Singh. Stay with me. Lots more to come.
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8: Welcome back, everyone. I'm Richard Krause. Thanks for spending part of your day with me today. I appreciate it. Let's get to know Sonia Singh. She is back with a new book called The Fake Matchmaker, a delightful trope-rich rom-com with real heart. With sharp humor and irresistible chemistry, the novel delivers a smart, modern take on dating, expectations, and the beautiful messiness of falling for someone at the wrong time. Told through a fun, fizzy rom-com lens, the story is also steeped in Indian culture, exploring family dynamics and generational expectations with warmth and wit. Sonia Singh joined me via Zoom. Tell me what inspired the idea of a fake matchmaking service where the main character, Manishka, is the only client. Tell me about coming up with that premise.
9: Well, you know, I think it actually stems a lot from my own dating experiences. And at the time, I was very single. And amongst my group of friends, I think we were very single and frustrated being in our early 40s. And there was a little bit of, I think, shame, I will call it from my perspective, of having to go on these dating apps and really let people know that you're single. And so, you know, the one time that I chose to try out an app, I was literally on there for less than 5 seconds before I connected with an ex-boyfriend. And that just was like, no, you know, so I immediately deleted it. And so I think for me, I just kept thinking, there's got to be a way out there for me to be able to put myself out there without anybody knowing it's me. And I came up with this concept because I actually really wanted to do it. I wanted to create a matchmaking site and be the only client, you know, and not have other people know that it was me. I wanted to be the auntie behind the actual site and pretend or to fake set up with the women, but the women would just be this one person, which was me.
8: And tell me, did you do it?
9: I didn't do it. I didn't do it. Instead, I decided to write about it. But you know what? Now I've got a great business plan. So if I do end up wanting to do it or sharing it with somebody, it can more than likely happen.
8: It sounds easily franchisable.
9: Absolutely. And you know, I think we're laughing about this now. And I think that's what you have to do, is like bring humor into a lot of these antics and escapades when it comes to your love life. And I think that was part of the strategy behind not just fake creating this website, but also writing about it.
8: There is something that's very serious about people, their desire for love and family. Tell me a little bit about the journey of the character.
9: Yeah, that's a great question. I think, you know, really being able to write from a place where there's been, at least for me, a lot of pressure coming from a community, the South Asian community, where there's almost a sense of status associated with, you know, being married, becoming a parent, you know, setting up your own family. And I think that that was a lot of what Manisha was feeling at the time, particularly since both of her brothers were in relationships, and that pressure of not just necessarily coming from your parents, but I was looking at it from the perspective of like everybody else is putting pressure on you in the community. For some reason, everyone sort of knows what your status is, you know? and I constantly used to feel that way as well. I think from the age of anyone knowing that I was able to legally date, you know, it felt like, let's just get her rushed to the altar and, you know, get married. And so I think that was the perspective I was looking at. And I look back and, you know, I laugh about it now with my sisters, but it is a lot of pressure. You know, it's a lot of pressure to fit into this mold, and you don't necessarily have the greatest representation of love and relationships because you are coming from, at least in my family, the representation came from parents who had an arranged marriage. And I think for a lot of first generation South Asians in Canada, at least the people that I know, our parents didn't have a quote unquote love marriage. It was arranged. And so now you're sort of expected to figure out what love is, what a healthy relationship is. And that wasn't necessarily a conversation that happened in your home. And on top of that, you've been watching all of these unrealistic expectations through Bollywood movies. And so you kind of have to figure out and navigate the pressures of being in a relationship that is healthy also for yourself. And I think that's what one of the things I really wanted to focus in on for Manisha was, okay, you've got the pressure from the community. You've got somewhat pressure coming in from your family, or so you think, in which you later discover it may not be as much as you had actually sort of thought for yourself. And also, what do you want at the end of the day? You know, I think that's an important question that we often forget to ask ourselves.
8: You're listening to Sonia Singh on The Richard Krause Show. Her book, The Fake Matchmaker, is available now wherever you buy fine books. I was told once by a boss that when meeting people professionally for work, that I should never refer to my girlfriend. Just say she's your wife. I didn't do it. Because I thought, well, this is something that seems absurd to me. But I think that there is a weight that some people do feel.
9: Oh, yeah. And, you know, I have to tell you, this is a little silly now. And actually, this is the first time I've ever admitted it, too, is that for a while there, when I was trying to climb the corporate ladder, I used to wear like a fake ring. And because I didn't want anyone to know my social status that was single. And so I, you know, it would, at least in my head, the ring sort of gave away that, okay, she's got a stable home. She's going home to work. She's going home to her family life. She's not out in the bars trying to find and date somebody. So I did that. And I think it was because I was watching a TV show and one of the main characters had done that. And so for a long time, I would wear this ring and, you know, it sort of took over a world of its own.
8: Did you only wear it? And this is a sidebar to the book, but did you only wear it at work? Would you wear it on the weekends? You know, I find this fascinating.
9: I know, because I just remembered it. And actually, for a while there, I really wanted to manifest somebody in my life. And so, you know, when we were going through the pandemic, there's so much content out there. And I think for some reason, my algorithm was just showing me stuff that you could do to manifest the love of your life. Right. And one of those things was to pretend like you have the life that you want. And so in turn, you wear a ring, because if you're wearing a ring, you would have a partner who would have given you that ring. And so, yes, I was walking through Italy. I was going through the mall. I was walking down the street with my dog with this ring on, trying to manifest somebody into my life, because the idea is that you already have what you're trying to get. And so, yes, I also wore it outside of work.
8: But would that not stop someone coming up to you and saying, hey, would you like, you know, you seem cool. Would you like to go out and have a drink sometime?
9: Yeah, I guess it would. But then the right person, it wouldn't stop the right person. You know, like I think that maybe they would. Listen, let's be honest. It wasn't like a huge diamond. It was just a little gold ring. Yeah. And so maybe the right person would say, hey, you know, is that a ring on your finger? Like, are you taken? At least they could start the conversation. But I wasn't walking around, Richard, with a huge rock on my finger that I had gifted myself.
8: Food plays a big role in the story. Are there any specific sort of family recipes or anything that inspired scenes or helped shape the characters' relationships?
9: Yeah. So, you know, one of the things that I love to do in all of my writing is to sort of take the traditional roles and twist them around a little bit. And so for me, you know, the father is the one that's really doing all of the cooking because that's what I saw in my home. My dad did all the cooking, thankfully, because my mother is such a terrible cook. And so, you know, and a lot of those recipes, actually, my dad had sort of inherited and absorbed through coming to Canada and kind of picking up things, working as a dishwasher, you know, working as a server, working in restaurants. And he knew how to take a very basic Punjabi recipe, basic Indian recipe, and add a twist to it. And so that's what I have really started to push in my own experience or experiments in the kitchen. And so I think also when I look back to storytelling, for me, food is a big part of storytelling, you know, and it's not just the component of eating something, but it's also tea, you know, bringing tea to the place and like spilling tea, you know, you want the gossip. And so it's always been a big part of my storytelling because I think it actually, it's a great way to trigger conversations, you know, and make people feel like they're very comfortable while they're eating.
8: Stay with me more with Sonia Singh when we come back after the break.
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8: Welcome back, everyone. I'm Richard Krause, and thanks for being along for the ride today. I appreciate it. Let's get back to my conversation with nationally best-selling author Sonia Singh. She is the best-selling author of Sorry, Not Sorry, her debut novel that became an instant hit with readers across Canada. A former entertainment reporter, she now shares her love of laughter, love stories, and South Asian representation through both books and films, and we talk about that in just a little bit. Sonia Singh joined me via Zoom. The story touches on family dynamics, the pressure to find a partner, all that sort of stuff that we've talked about. And it feels like a lot of this is from your own experience. You said that's how the story kind of occurred to you. Tell me a little bit, though, how you work through those expectations and keep moving on to have a happy and successful life.
9: Yeah, you know, I think I realized that I needed to build some boundaries. Mm. And so I needed to build boundaries around my culture. And I love my culture. You know, it wasn't until I would argue like I was in my late 30s that I started to embrace being Indian. And oftentimes I was quite embarrassed to look different or speak another language or wear different clothes. And so it wasn't until my late 30s, early 40s that I really fully wanted to embrace being Indian. But I also learned that there are so many aspects of being Indian, and you can choose which part of being Indian you want to be. And so for me, you know, to create a boundary around, let's say, cultural expectations of when I should be getting married or, you know, who I should be marrying, I think for me to really be comfortable in my own skin, I had to sort of set boundaries around the pressure I was feeling.
8: Right.
9: And, you know, I'm one of three sisters and I'm the oldest. Both of my sisters are married. And so I felt that a lot of pressure was coming from external forces outside of the actual family. And it was becoming a little bit gossipy. And so I think I've always sort of paved the path to doing things that are non-traditional. I started my career in television. I was a weather presenter. You know, I'm an author, I'm a writer, I'm a screenwriter. I've kind of done things that have necessarily not been part of the scope of what an quote unquote Indian girl should do. And so once I laid out these boundaries, I just realized that the boundaries were not for other people. They were actually for myself. And so that was a big part of being able to just understand that a lot of the stuff that I had sort of inflicted from what I thought other people wanted from me was just me playing tricks with myself on those expectations. So, yeah, boundaries were really important. And luckily, that's helped maintain a healthier relationship with my partner now. Yeah.
8: It is interesting to think about the work that you do in terms of creating boundaries for yourself and managing expectations from people, because when you are on television, especially as a woman, the viewer creates an expectation for you that can feel like a heavy weight sometimes. Mm-hmm. When you are an author, you are dealing with reviews, you are dealing with people who may love or maybe not love your work. So expectations, it seems to me like all the work that you do outside of your personal life, but your professional life seems to be about confronting those expectations and saying, you know what, this is who I am and yeah, I'm not changing for you.
9: Yeah, you know, that's a great way to put it, because at some point you do have to realize that you're your worst critic and also yeah, your best advocate, right? So, you know, if you want to have a cheerleader and champion, it's got to come from you first. Mm-hmm. And so really, I think that that's what I learned especially in the media industry, you know, growing up with very few women that looked like me. And, you know, Richard, like, these are the days of like Monica Diol and Robin Gill, as I'm sure you know, right? So there was just less than a handful of South Asian women on television. And it felt like they were not within arm's length, you know, that they were not people, at least for me, that I could easily call or there was no email back then and say, like, could you help me out, you know, mentor me, because they were still trying to find out what room they could create in this business. And so I think as I've transitioned into writing, it's been important to maintain those boundaries, but also to let those boundaries collapse, because I want to be able to open doors for other women and people of color and make sure that those doors aren't closing on us and that there's always a space and way to get in.
8: You're listening to Sonia Singh on The Richard Krause Show. Her book, The Fake Matchmaker, is available now wherever you buy fine books. Tell me a little bit about the shift from author, which you still very much are, but into writing for film and television. Yeah. And if any of that screenwriting experience influenced how you structured The Fake Matchmaker or how you paced that novel, because writing for film and television is a completely different thing than writing a novel. People think if you can write, you can write, but they are vastly different elements.
9: Yes. And, you know, I didn't realize until I actually
8: started. You never do until you try it. Yeah.
9: Yeah, absolutely. And the thing is that I actually had this interesting conversation with a girlfriend of mine who is a former news producer, and she's debuting her book next year. Mm. And one of a little bit of feedback that she got back from an editor was that her, you know, she tends to write quick lines and her conversations are very fast paced in her book. And I said, I've gotten the same feedback as well too. And what we both realized was, is this is a newsroom thing, you know, just think back to breaking news happening. Yep. And like there was no time to be writing like 7 or 8 sentence emails.
8: Less is more.
9: Less is more. You're shouting across the newsroom, yep. You know, like things are happening. You're talking about a story that's supposed to air at 6 o'clock. And then at 5:58, you're finding out that you're doing a live shoot and it's like something completely different. Right. Yep. So it's always been at least ingrained in me that there is going to have to be this like quick change in things that I really want to do and really want to do for myself. And so I was really lucky that Roma Roth, who is the creator from Sullivan's Crossing, brought me in to really be a fly on the wall for that television show. And then that gave me an opportunity to have someone who is going to sort of hold my hand and mentor me. Because I got to tell you, a lot of the feedback that I got when I was meeting production companies is that they loved my work, except they felt that I was still new and they needed to have, they suggested that someone hold my hand. But the irony of it is that nobody would want to, like nobody would come back and say, oh, we love her work. She should get a mentor and not offer to be a mentor, right? And so I have been super lucky that I'm currently working with Muse Productions on the holiday film, and they have carried that weight of being able to hold my hand through that process. And that writing has been easier. It's been more natural. And I think one of the things that I really carry in both the book and writing for film and television is that I tell stories with strong South Asian leads. And that's how I want to tell the story, so that everyone can relate to it versus having cultural nuances that are so specific to the character that no one would really understand. I just want to see South Asian leads in strong roles, whether it's for books, film, or television.
8: That was Sonia Singh on The Richard Krause Show. Her book, The Fake Matchmaker, is available now wherever you buy fine books. So a big thanks to Sonia Singh for stopping by. Also, a big thanks to Eric Johnstone for coming by. You can see his docuseries, Run with the Bull, on Bell 5 TV 1. Also, check out the book of the same name while you're there. Of course, as always, my biggest thanks goes to you for listening. I'm Richard Krause. Stay happy, stay healthy, stay safe, stay weird, and we'll talk to you again soon.
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4: From the National Newsroom of the Canadian Press, I'm Naira Ahmed. An update on the Canadian activist detained by Israel while on a flotilla bound for Gaza last week. After reported abuse in Israeli custody, the activists were deported to Turkey and taken to hospital. Israeli prison officials deny the abuse allegations. Now three of the 12 Canadians are back on Canadian soil after their flights landed in Montreal and Toronto today. Six others are expected to arrive in Toronto and Vancouver tomorrow. One Canadian is still in Turkey and two Canadians are on their way to other destinations. For the first time in 10 years, China's foreign minister is set to visit Canada. Wang Yi and Anita Anand will discuss the recently updated Canada-China strategic partnership between May 28th and May 30th. Stateside, the U.S. Secret Service says a suspect is dead after opening fire near the White House.
5: The Secret Service says a man started firing about a block from the executive mansion. Secret Service officers returned fire, and the suspect died at a hospital. A bystander was also shot. President Trump was in the White House at the time. The Secret Service says he was not impacted, and no officers were injured. It was the third time in the past month gunfire has broken out near the president. Following incidents at the White House Correspondents Association dinner in April and near the Washington Monument earlier this month. Sagar Meghani, Washington.
4: Meanwhile, a senior Pentagon official says Canada's defense partnership with the United States is facing growing tension over military planning and spending.
6: The official says Ottawa received a classified paper outlining U.S. priorities for North American defense, but responded without providing what Washington viewed as a credible plan. Officials in the Trump administration also criticized delays around Canada's review of its F-35 fighter jet purchase and recently paused a long-standing bilateral defense advisory board. Canada says it has made historic investments into Arctic security, military readiness, and defense spending, reaching NATO's 2% GDP target for the first time. But U.S. officials say Canada still needs to show more clearly how future spending will strengthen continental defense commitments. John Kennedy, The Canadian Press.
4: And some experts say a provision in the federal government's proposed hate crime bill to create a standalone offense will make it easier to prosecute those crimes.
7: Bill C-9 passed the House of Commons in March and is now before the Senate Human Rights Committee. Former police officer Stephen Camp says hate crimes are happening across Canada. However, they are not being identified as such, as police often lack the necessary expertise. While Statistics Canada data suggests violent hate crimes lead to criminal charges about as often as violent crimes not motivated by hate, that's not the case when it comes to hate-motivated crimes that are nonviolent, such as mischief or promoting genocide. Rob Westgate, The Canadian Press.
4: This is The Canadian Press. In sports, the Carolina Hurricanes have tied their Eastern Conference final series against the Montreal Canadiens at one game apiece. The Hurricanes scored just over 3 minutes into overtime for a 3-2 victory over the Canadiens. The series now shifts to Canada for Monday's Game 3. The New York Knicks are up by 3 in the NBA Eastern Conference final series. The Knicks beat the Cleveland Cavaliers 121-108, making the best of 7 series 3-0 and putting the Cavaliers in a must-win Game 4 situation. A day off for Canada at the World Hockey Championship. The unbeaten Canadiens chase a 6th straight win Sunday when they face Slovakia. A productive day for George Russell at the Canadian Grand Prix in Montreal. Russell earned the pole position for Sunday's race, finishing 0.086 seconds ahead of his Mercedes teammate. And a season-high 4th straight win for the Toronto Blue Jays. George Springer's leadoff home run and Jesus Sanchez go-ahead RBI double in the 6th inning led Toronto past the Pittsburgh Pirates 5-2 at the Rogers Centre. From the Canadian Press, I'm Naira Ahmed.
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0: 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The long-awaited new season of HBO's House of the Dragon returns June 21st, only on Crave. Before the epic war ignites, catch up on the groundbreaking series hailed as breathtaking and magnificent.
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8: There have been 10 fires so far this year that have been linked to lithium-ion batteries. Those figures come from an inquiry that was filed by my next guest, Councillor David Hill. He represents Barrhaven West. He was actually asking about this leading up to the city's Emergency Preparedness and Protective Services Committee. And I'll say, this is just my personal opinion, the response that he got and the numbers that have evolved out of this are pretty concerning. There have been 54 of these types of fires since 2024, 10 so far this year. And when you look at the data, the fires account for approximately 1.5% of all of the fires in Ottawa. We just chatted about this yesterday. We had Leanne LeBay on the show. She's a fire prevention officer with the Ottawa Fire Services. She told me that a lithium fire happens very quickly, and it can happen when these batteries are improperly stored or damaged.
9: They're actually the most popular rechargeable batteries we have today. So there's just so many of them. And because they're this amazing battery, like, please don't get me wrong, they have their dangers, but they're also safe when properly used. But they hold a ton of energy in a very small space. And if you damage that or overcharge it, then it can go into what we call thermal runaway, which basically means that the cells inside have so much heat and there's nowhere for it to go other than going to a fire.
8: Councillor Hill joins me now in studio. Good afternoon.
10: Good afternoon, Christy.
8: Good to have you here. Nice to see you in studio. I miss this. You know, 2019, we used to have everybody in studio, 87 George Street all the time, and then the pandemic happened and everything became virtual and by phone. So it's nice to actually get some face-to-face interaction. What actually prompted you to file this? Why were you looking into these numbers?
10: Well, I'd seen a few articles and news indications that came out talking about lithium-ion batteries. I knew it was a new technology that's growing, and you know, it's only going to become more prevalent as you know, the electrification ambitions of the province and the government continue. So I just wanted to make sure that, you know, we're as safe as possible. I wanted to ask the questions to get the facts so we knew exactly what the issues were. You know, is it a function of storage? Is it a function of kind of off-brand batteries? You know, the wrong types of batteries with the wrong types of equipment, things like that. And yeah, when we got the information back, it was good to see that, you know, we have a little bit of data to work with. And from that, I'll be putting a motion forward with the support of the Ottawa Fire Services to basically look to advocate to evolve the building code that we have in Ontario that takes into account the evolution of lithium-ion batteries.
8: And what would that do?
10: Well, essentially, it would just take into account the fact that there are more, they're more prevalent nowadays. You know, you see more people with electric bikes, with electric scooters, with things that have larger batteries. I'm not talking about little, you know, small batteries that that people have, but you know, there are more people nowadays that have larger lithium-ion batteries, and we need to make sure that they are, you know, safe as possible. You know, any time where we could prevent a house fire is something that we want to try and do. And so I think building code, taking a look at this, is the appropriate thing for the province to do.
8: Councillor David Hill joining me in studio talking about amending the building code because of these lithium ion battery fires. When I had the Ottawa Fire Service on the show yesterday, Councillor, Leanne LeBay said to me, they're concerned about this because clearly there's been an uptick. The data shows that we're on track to hit a record number of these fires this year. And it is a burden to the Ottawa Fire Service. I mean, it's certainly they're happy to go to these calls. That's their job. But it's of concern to them because they have to keep up to this.
10: Yeah, and I mean, I'm on the emergency preparedness committee. So, you know, we hear the reports from them. We work with Ottawa Fire, you know, on a regular basis. And we, it's my job corporately to set the conditions so that they are set up for success in doing their job. But to take it one step removed, we don't want to have the fire in the first place. So if there are things that we can do to make sure that people understand better, you know, maybe in packaging, it may be in, you know, supply chains, but making sure that, that the incidence of these are reduced as much as possible, that's obviously the goal that we have.
8: I had another topic I wanted to raise to you because there's a Toronto City Councillor that wants to crack down on loud cars with what they call sound cameras. Now, people have heard of photo radar. They may not be familiar with this technology. Sound cameras are kind of like cameras that have microphones, except they only capture sounds above a certain legal threshold. So that decibel may vary depending on the time of day. In the middle of the day, obviously, it could be set a little bit higher, a little bit louder than after 11 p.m., but if the sound is louder than the limit in the camera can then take a picture and capture the license plate of the car. Police then get that. They can review it and they can decide whether to ticket the offending driver by mail. Do you think Ottawa should do something like this?
10: I do. I can expand on that. So it's a real problem and it's beyond just annoying. So, you know, one would say, you know, if somebody soups up their car or they revs it up so that, you know, it has the popping sound as they slow down or what have you, there's the safety issue of the speed. There's the annoyance factor of the sound. But the reality is for people who live backing onto main arterials where this happens regularly, this is beyond annoying. It is a genuine mental health anxiety issue because they will experience a summer without having a good sleep because they hear it every night. So there is something that needs to be done, especially to the folks that that just very deliberately modify their system so that it's grotesquely over the sound. Like, I'm not talking a little bit of revving going down the street. I'm talking about way over the top. Well, there is technology that can address that. And in fact, I had a conversation with the company that does our stop camera or our red light cameras, and they have the same technology to do sound. And I would very much like to see us enter into a pilot, much like what they're proposing in Toronto. In fact, I had a conversation with that very city councillor when I was in Toronto doing some work at Queen's Park 2 weeks ago. We talked about Mel Lastman Square and the Barrhaven Civic Center and how I'm really a big fan of the Mel Lastman Square model. And we talked a little bit about other, you know, relative issues. This is one of them. I mean, stunt racing in Toronto, stunt racing in Barrhaven, like, it's endemic across the province, and we do need to do things in order to stem it.
8: I like the way that you characterized that. You said a grotesque amount of noise, not just a little bit here and there. You obviously get inundated with people that are complaining about this.
10: So I'll give you an example. If you have, you know, a motorbike that's souped up, that goes, you know, 60 kilometers over the speed limit, but just revs off the gas and screeches its engine and pops it when it slows down at the stop. That could cause like 3,000 people along Strandherd to be woken up if that happens at 2 o'clock in the morning, right? And yes, I'll hear from a sampling of them, but I don't need to hear from a sampling of them. I just want to solve the problem. And so one of the things I think we can do is look at a pilot on this. I've spoken to the Solicitor General's office on this, and yeah, we'll see what we can't do to see if we can't get a pilot done.
8: How expensive are these cameras?
10: Interestingly enough, I think there is an option where the company that provides this service would be interested in providing a pilot to demonstrate the value of this to the community, without a cost.
8: Okay.
10: So I think in the short term, trying to, you know, just prove the concept that it could be workable to gather the data, I think could be done, without a cost.
8: At a time when there was a battle with the province over keeping photo radar. And, you know, Premier Doug Ford said it's a cash cow, that municipalities are drunk with power. They don't need them anymore. We had Councillor Tierney, who was trying to spearhead a motion to keep them even just in school zones. And Ford said, no, they're coming out. And they went dark. And we've seen sort of the fallout from that. Do you think the province would go for this, giving us the power to run sound cameras instead?
10: So it is different technology.
8: Again, it's a different thing.
10: It provides a different function. I know it can kind of, you know, smell and look a little bit the same, but it's not. It's not at all the same. And so I do think common sense can prevail. And there is a problem here. There is a problem that is fixable here. And I'm hoping that we can put common sense plus common sense and get some good legislation out.
8: Well, also one would hope that most people don't have a really noisy car.
10: Yes.
8: A lot of people speed.
10: Yeah.
8: I don't think most people have obnoxiously loud cars.
10: No, that's absolutely right. And this is what this would detect, is obnoxiously loud cars.
8: And is this something that you plan to introduce soon at City Council?
10: So it's something that we still need to do a bit of homework on, and much like what they're doing in Toronto. But I think there is a pathway that we could get to something that could pilot a proof of concept, and then we can go from there.
8: All right. Thanks for the time today, Councillor.
10: Perfect. Thank you.
8: Councillor David Hill joining me in studio to talk about a variety of different things. You can have your say on our text board. You can also call in live. You know, I love to chat. I'm a chatterbox. 613-521-8255. Some live reaction. Paloma says, yeah, it's beyond annoying. And Christy, it's not just a stressor for humans, but think about animals. Grotesque is a great way to put it. Finally, somebody validating these issues.
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11: 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George Russell wins.
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8: Last summer, the NCC made waves when it opened Dow's Lake to swimmers. The urban swimming spot is quite cute. There's a little floating dock. There's buoy lines. There's even Muskoka chairs. But would you swim there? Is it clean? Banu Ormeci is a professor in environmental engineering at Carleton University. She's an expert who's on the show today to comment. Thank you so much for coming on.
22: Thanks for having me.
8: Is it safe to swim in Dow's Lake?
22: It is safe to swim in Dow's Lake, yes. So last year, Ottawa Riverkeeper did the water quality testing, and they did it very frequently, much more so than our other beaches that are done by the Ottawa Public Health. And every single test passed, so the water quality is very good. It is safe, and it's also very stable. We don't really see up and downs, so it is safe to swim in Dow's Lake.
8: You're the director of the Carleton Global Water Institute. You've actually gone out with your team and you've researched all of the popular swimming spots in Ottawa. How does the water quality at Dow's Lake compare to some of the other places?
22: It is very similar. So last summer, we did a lot of water testing in the Rideau River, mostly focusing in Manatee, as well as around Old Ottawa East and Old Ottawa South neighborhoods. So we did testing for 3 months, and every single test again passed with flying colors. So the water quality is safe again, and it is very similar to the water quality in Dow's Lake.
8: Were there any spots in Ottawa that were concerning to you?
22: Well, funny enough, the sites that the E. coli concentrations were higher, at least on the Rideau River, was the Moniz Bay Beach. That is because the water is somewhat stagnant there. It's a populated beach, and it doesn't represent the overall water quality in the Rideau River. But what it shows is we need more beaches and more safe water swim sites or river access points in Ottawa. Ottawa is getting warmer every year, and it is really important to have more beaches, more swimming sites, especially considering the climate change.
8: I really want to highlight your answer just now. I hate to sound like I'm laughing, but it is a little bit comical to me. You're telling me the quality of the water at Moonies Bay was actually worse than Dow's Lake. And yet people have these attitudes about swimming in Dow's Lake. You hear people saying, oh, it's gross, I'm not going to swim in there. Meantime, everybody seems to go to Moonies Bay Beach. Why do you think that is? Why do you think people have this concern about Dow's Lake compared to the other swimming spots?
22: That's an excellent question. And that's also like people have concerns swimming in the Rideau River or the Ottawa River, but they do not have any concerns swimming in lakes. And even though, you know, you might have a cottage, but nobody really tests the water quality. Maybe there's algae, maybe there's toxic substances. You just simply do not know that. So the rivers, you know, also lakes, these are natural ecosystems. So sometimes, you know, you're going to have weeds. Sometimes the water is going to look murky. Just because it looks murky, it doesn't mean it is dirty or it is not safe to swim. I have heard all kinds of things, you know, all the geese poop in the river. You know what? Geese poops everywhere. So it is just a public perception. It's just a public perception. And the rivers also have this legacy, you know, still from the 60s, 70s, that they're really polluted. It's disgusting. Maybe 50 years ago, yes, that was the case, but it is not the case anymore.
8: Banu Armechi, I have 10 seconds. I have to ask, point blank, would you swim at Dow's Lake?
22: Yes, yes, yes. And I always swim in Rideau River in Manatee. I'm a swimmer. I love it. It's great. It's right next to my home and it is free.
8: I love the honesty. Banu Armechi, the director of the Carleton Global Water Institute, thanks very much for joining us.
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8: Now, if you've ever been to an Ottawa Charge game, you've likely heard this sound.
14: Charge!
8: The kazoo chorus. It's become something of a fine tradition on the team, and it was started by my next guest. I want to welcome Britt Hurley to the show, a member of the Kazoo crew and an Ottawa Charge superfan. Tell me about the now famous kazoo tradition. How did this all get started?
16: Well, it started with the first season when it was the Ottawa hockey team. We had all gotten season tickets together, a group of us that actually started by playing hockey together. And in the second season, when they announced the name, fans weren't super excited about it, but we wanted to find a way to get behind the team. So after the first game, we heard the da-da-da-da-da, and at the bar at Kraft afterwards, we came up with the idea of following that up with some kazoos just to get the crowd going. So it really started from post-game beverages.
8: Were you big on the kazoo prior to that? Was this a thing that you did?
16: Absolutely not. I never played a kazoo before that.
8: Okay, so you didn't just like have random kazoos on you in your house.
16: It was it came from something we were able to get into the arena. It followed like the security restrictions. It was fully plastic. There was no metal involved, and it was cheap.
8: Yeah, and people were really into it. It began in sections, and then it became an entire crew. How quickly did the fans embrace it?
16: Honestly, it felt like it was overnight. I think it was maybe two or three games. And what really pushed it was the in-game experience team for the Charge caught on to it as well. And they started to support it. We got on the big screen and it just kind of spread from there. We started bringing a whole bunch of them in bags to the game and handing them out. So it spread quickly.
8: How quickly did they go?
16: We were usually out of stock of, if we'd bring hundreds, they'd be done before the game even started.
8: So then you're like, I need to make more. How do I make more? The 3D printer gets involved.
16: Yes. So we were buying them from Amazon and it was kind of bugging me that not a lot of the money from the proceeds of these things was ending up in our community. It was ending up going to other companies and not staying within Ottawa. So something that I felt strongly about was finding a way to make them locally or source them locally. And the best way to do that was to buy a 3D printer. I work with computers, so it's not a stranger to me to learn something new. So I picked it up in the off season, learned how to 3D print, and here we are.
8: All of a sudden, it goes from a group of friends that are buying kazoos to support their favorite team, the Ottawa Charge, to you actually printing them. Things really spiraled there, but I think in the best way possible.
16: Yeah, I mean, unexpected. I think we had some idea that it would catch on for a little bit, but I had no idea that it would end up to where it is and that I would, you know, be printing hundreds and hundreds of kazoos out of my office every day.
8: Chatting right now with Britt Hurley, a member of the Kazoo Crew, an Ottawa Charge super fan. The kazoos are now in hot demand. I also understand that people are trying to buy them on Facebook.
16: Yeah, there's some Facebook fan groups that I'm in there, and people are messaging me multiple times a day looking for kazoos. One of the things that I knew was going to be a bit hard was getting them in people's hands without me missing out on my game day experience with my friends. So I've had some support from other members of the community. Big Kimmy's on Bank Street. You can head there and pick them up. They're just not too far from TD Place, so it worked really well when the games were there. And then a friend who is starting a business, starting a brand to help support local sports organizations, had already started shipping things and got a kind of a handle on that. So she agreed to stock them on her site, and she handles some shipping for the Uptown things and does local delivery. So it really took a lot of pressure off of me, but I still do usually have them in my bag at games, and you'll see my friends and myself kind of handing them out or selling them at games.
8: This is pretty iconic. I'm not going to lie. What began as something that was small, community-driven, the fans come together and they, along with the kazoo, has now become part of the team and part of the broader culture. And I think it's really special because I do think it speaks to Ottawa in general and so many people that are falling in love with the Ottawa Charge, that are falling in love with this team and what it means to the city.
16: Yeah, absolutely. I think one thing I've heard a lot in the last few days, especially people that are going to their games for the first time, is just how different the atmosphere is at a Charge game than compare it to maybe a Sens game or a 67th game. Just the energy in the stadium is different. The vibes are very positive. It's very community driven, and it does feel like a really good representation of Ottawa, which is a small city that can feel like a small town.
8: Yeah, people definitely feel welcome to go there. How is it at the CTC compared to being at Lansdowne?
16: I think we're still kind of figuring it out. It's new to all of us, and in some ways it can feel a little bit like we've lost a bit of that community connection because it is so much bigger. There's not that many gathering spaces, and we're figuring out new routines. I think right now, because it's summer, it's nice out. We're outside out front for games and able to, you know, walk to games and maybe hang out in the parking lot a little bit. It's been really nice for that. I'm a bit worried about how winter's going to be. It won't be as easy to gather and spend that community time. But I think people are going to learn new routines. And these fans, the fans for the Charge fan base, is very creative. And I think community is such a central part to it that people are going to figure it out.
8: And again, going back to that, beyond the kazoo and beyond the official merch, I know that there are a lot of people that spend hours making signs. My friend is one of them who will put together these elaborate signs ahead of the games, who actually even made Charge bracelets to hand them out to other fans in the same section. Again, it speaks to that sense of practicing community and bringing people together. Britt Hurley, a member of the Kazoo Crew and a super fan of the Ottawa Charge.
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8: We often think of substance use and homelessness as downtown problems, but you know, they're not just an urban issue. In rural and remote parts of our community, for example, Lanark, Granville, Leeds, accidental overdose deaths are actually going up. The data shows this. There are also encampment communities and people without stable housing, and there's not a ton of access to harm reduction services and housing support. This is particularly true for people that are high risk. Now there's a new thing, a new mobile clinic that is opening up that is offering healthcare, substance use support, and social services. It's called LINC. That stands for the Lanark Integrated Frontline Team. Here to tell us a little bit more about what they are and what they do, because they're out in the community today, I've got a social worker with LINC, Reed Burton, on the line. Good afternoon, Reed.
25: How's it going, Christine?
8: I'm not too bad. How are you doing?
25: Pretty good today. Pretty good. Thank you.
8: Tell our listeners exactly what you do in a concrete way. When you're out in the community, when you're meeting up with people, what sorts of help are you offering them?
25: So LIFT is a very comprehensive program. And I think the best way to view it is sort of a mobile primary care team. It includes myself, a social worker, alongside a community paramedic, and we have a part-time nurse practitioner as well. Our focus in the community is really to support folks who are very vulnerable and hard to reach. That includes people who struggle with housing or in precarious housing, people who, you know, are very entrenched in substance use or having, you know, a substance use issue that, you know, could be supported with some harm reduction, you know, focus, and also people who don't have primary care. So the goal is to reach those folks that maybe wouldn't be able to access services as they're currently constructed. And rather, we do the work in the community than bringing them into the office.
8: Well, exactly. As you say, hard to reach because of addiction or mental health, but also geographically, maybe, Reed, hard to reach because they're not in a place that's got a lot of concentrated services, like where I am broadcasting from right now in downtown Ottawa.
25: I would totally agree with that, Christy. What happens in Lanark County is that, you know, people can be a little bit isolated, right? It's a big county, and the hubs are just small towns. And sometimes people, you know, really need that to-the-door service where, you know, they're able to access that in the comforts of their home or in, you know, a housing program or, you know, a rented geared income building rather than, you know, going into the office.
8: Chatting right now with Reed Burton, a social worker with LINC. That's the Lanark Integrated Frontline Team. Can you speak to the demand? Is there a lot of demand that's pent up in the community? Are there people that have been waiting for work like this?
25: Certainly. I mean, when we talk about the opioid crisis and the housing issues, I mean, these are across the board, right? Not just in Lanark County, and not just, you know, in big city centers. It's really an issue everywhere. And I know that our by names list here in Lanark County has, you know, reached, you know, over the hundreds of people on this list, right? And so, yeah, there's a lot of people who are needing the support, you know, and sometimes for certain folks, getting into programming can be very difficult. So having this in the community, especially also with the primary care issue, a lot of people are struggling to get a family doctor. Being able to bring some of those services out into the community really helps the folks, like I said, who are the most vulnerable.
8: It's a tough line of work to be in, but you sound like you're a good fit. How did you actually get into this profession?
25: Well, I mean, myself, I started off, I did an undergraduate degree. I went and worked, you know, in the social services field for a while. I went back, did my master's. It's something I'm very passionate about, this community-based work. I had done some community work in Ottawa in the past. I've also worked as a therapist and a counselor, you know, in both private practice and through a hospital in southwestern Ontario. So for me, you know, this is sort of a bit of a passion project as well. Mm-hmm. I know that the people that, you know, work alongside me, we care deeply about the folks in the community. We care deeply about providing a really good comprehensive service. And we're trying to make change and switch the narrative from you know, people having to go into professional environments to access services when that doesn't work for everybody. And instead, we're putting that focus back into the community. I think it's a really great thing, and it's something that, you know, we want to grow and continue to do, so that we can support, you know, all the people, our friends and neighbors, even those who, you know, may have more difficulties than others.
8: I've only got 30 seconds here, Reed. So it's you as a social worker, a paramedic, and a nurse practitioner, and you're out in the community today. You are out in Carlton Place. You're out on 37 Nealon Street, and you're connecting with people that need help. How often are you out, and when are you out next?
25: So we work 7 out of every 14 days, and we welcome contact from anybody. I mean, I did talk a little bit about, you know, our focus being, you know, homelessness and substance use in primary care. But at the same time, you know what I mean? We have a website, you know, liftlanark.ca. We hand out pamphlets. We hand out business cards. On the website, you can contact us, you know, directly. And the idea is to really, you know, service the community. And we do drop-ins places. If you look at our website, we have a schedule and it'll tell you where we might be located. And, you know, we welcome people who have questions about the program or people who feel like they might know somebody who might benefit from it to share those options to reach out to us.
8: Thanks so much, Reed. Appreciate the time.
25: No problem. Thank you.
8: Reed Burton, who's with Lyft in Lanark County.
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8: Our city is getting ready to welcome more than 40,000 participants and 2,500 volunteers over two action-packed days for the Tamarack Homes Ottawa International Marathon. It is race weekend, and the events are so busy. In fact, they've sold out every single event, from the Ottawa Half Marathon, which is presented by Desjardins, to the 10K, which is presented by Autos Ottawa, and the 5 and the 2K, plus the Ottawa Kids Marathon. Our next guest is running the marathon as a special guest. Sudarshan Gautam, at 13 years old, lost both his arms in a life-altering accident. Now he's an advocate and a leader for disability awareness, and actually became the first person without arms to summit Mount Everest. Thank you so much for coming on the show today.
5: Thank you very much. Thank you very much. Actually, I'm very happy today. Today is the date I become the first person. I climbed the Mount Everest in today's date.
8: Incredible. And how are you feeling coming up to Ottawa Race Weekend?
5: I'm very happy. I'm very excited also to run in this event, Tamarack International event.
8: Sudarshan, take me back to being just 13 years old, going through what you have gone through in your life is something that I think most of our listeners could never imagine. How did that shape the person that you've become today?
5: Actually, when I was 13, I lost my both hands by electric accident in my back home in Nepal. After that, I realized I have to do something different. And I tried to use my leg to write, even drive, eat, everything. Computer work. I completed my education by writing by my feet. I have master's degree and then some diplomas in Canada. And today I feel very happy, and I'm very satisfied to lose the hand, you know. I don't miss my hand, so I'm happy.
8: Well, I mean, you've done so much in your life. You've done more than others could ever dream of. Was there a period where it was difficult for you mentally? You said to me, you know, I'm okay. I lost my arms. I don't need them now. But at the time, was that difficult for you to understand?
5: Definitely. Definitely. Nepal is not that much developed country like Canada. I'm happy I'm in Canada now. But that time, the young boy who suddenly lost the arms, after that, it was like a nightmare, you know, for me. So even though I just do my best for my life, so I'm happy.
8: Yeah. And how did you get into running?
5: So actually, after Mount Everest climb, so I realized to do something for the community in Canada. So I was thinking to do something extra. And then I'm coming to run for the charity, for the few organizations in Ottawa.
8: Yeah, and where does that money go?
5: That money goes to directly those organizations, that organization.
8: Yeah. Why did you want to run for that organization in particular?
5: Actually, they are doing the help for the special needs people. They are doing for good for the community. And then Tamarack International has a big, like, the historical events doing. And then I'm also trying to do my best to participate in this event.
8: And what did you learn when you were on the summit of Mount Everest? Are there any life lessons? Were there any moments that you still carry with you that you want to tell others about?
5: Don't know what I learned, like what I lose so that I don't see that, you know, what I am doing next that I want. So that is the learning part, is to do the something new for the everyday. We have to learn.
8: About kind of rising to the challenge, even when life becomes difficult.
5: I mean, the line is a little bit disconnect.
8: It's about rising to the challenge, even when life becomes difficult.
5: So this is all about the people's mindset, you know, for the mentality. If you cry for what you lose, then we can see the new door for the future. If we just adapt like what we lost and then find the new opportunity, then we can raise our life every day, you know.
8: Well, I just think you're an incredible person. I mean, you've been through so much. You have never given up. You've just continued to push and you've continued to go on and to do things that are just immense. You're so full of drive, courage, and, you know, I would say you're a pretty fierce person. It doesn't really seem like anything scares you. Does anything scare you?
5: Of course. Many things scare. Many things.
8: Yeah, you do have fears.
5: Yeah, definitely. Why not?
8: You're mortal like the rest of us.
5: But I have less scared than the... I don't have that much big, scary things, but I have less things, you know, less.
8: Yeah.
5: Yeah.
8: Sudarshan, if you had a message for people that are tuned in today, people maybe who are feeling a bit beaten down by life, like life is pretty tough right now, they're stuck, they don't know what to do, what would you tell them?
5: You know, as I am the immigrant, so never complain for anything. Just we have to be a positive for everything. Since we wake up morning, we have to be a positive for the day. Then we're going to have a lot of more opportunity in the life.
8: What will you be thinking about as you run the marathon?
5: Sorry, ma'am. Can you repeat, please?
8: What will you be thinking about as you run the marathon and as you cross the finish line?
5: How long you said or something? I didn't catch it.
8: I'm wondering, what are you going to be thinking about as you run the marathon?
5: Oh, okay. So I run for, you know, I run for community, for the similar like who lost their limbs and the hope, you know. I just request the people to come and run and do the more exercise and come out to the community. And then I feel very great, you know, when I run to this event tomorrow, Sunday.
8: Well, we will be cheering you on, whether we're at the race or not, because I think that you are capable of so much. 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
28: 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And nothing can grow there.
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24: You're in the garden with Carson Arthur on CFRA's Ottawa Now.
8: That final clip could be a live look at me tomorrow morning after the frost advisory when I crawl out to my patio and then walk to my vegetable garden and see that everything that I planted is dead. I hope not, Carson. I used 4 hardy and soft blankets last night. I tucked them all in, and this morning they still looked pretty green and spry. But I'm hoping
29: that's
8: they hold up.
29: You know what would have been the better answer, though, Christy?
8: Waiting?
29: Like Carson said a couple weeks ago.
8: Patience?
29: Yeah, that would have been the right answer.
8: Listening skills? This is where you admonish me, and I love it. Go ahead, tut at me. I deserve it.
29: It's all good. You're not alone. I, on the other hand, still have tomatoes and peppers in trays, and I'm putting them inside and outside, but I'm only doing that one more day. Tomorrow, I'm planting it all. It's time to go.
8: But they just look so happy in the ground for now.
29: They do until tomorrow morning.
8: How many blankets should I put on there?
29: It's going to be a frosty one. And I'm worried about people. And I'm worried about people who put their plants in early. There's a good chance that you're going to lose some of them. Or more importantly, it's going to stunt them. So the best thing you can do is definitely put in breathable blankets. But if you have the option, putting in a layer of plastic in between the two blankets will also add a little extra warmth. It sounds wrong, but it works.
8: What type of plastic?
29: Even just ground cover, even plastic bags, even cut a garbage bag in half. So you put a fabric cloth down first, garbage bag, and then another cloth over the top of them. That will work the best to insulate and keep the warm soil, keeping the plants warm. It kind of almost works like a greenhouse in that capacity.
8: Okay, so maybe like a black garbage bag. And how about a bed sheet sandwiched in the middle? Would that work, or is that too thin?
29: Sandwich the plastic. Because if black plastic and that's the exposed part, the sun is going to really screw up the temperature with fluctuation. So you want to put the fabric on the bottom and the fabric on the top, garbage in the middle, because that's going to regulate the temperature control a little bit better.
8: Is a bed sheet too thin? Last night I used a bed sheet on the kale portion of the garden because I figured that's hardy enough. But the other blankets that I used, again, you might admonish me and that's okay, they were really thick. I'm talking fuzzy blankets. They're heavy. They're waterproof. Was that too much?
29: Nothing wrong with that, provided the weight of the blanket isn't on top of the seedling. Obviously, if you put some spikes in there or put in even a tomato cage, that'll keep the weight off of it. You're just really trying to protect the frost from settling on top of your seedlings.
8: Okay, so put the duvet away.
29: Yeah, put the duvet away.
8: 613-521-8255. Carson Arthur is here, and he's ready to answer your gardening questions. I had a quick one for you that I put out on social media, and I saw some interest from my followers. Christy Cameron on air, if you want to follow me on Instagram. That's my public Instagram. I had some blue fescue puffs that I planted last season. All of them came back except for one. You saw the picture. Do you think she's gone for good?
29: She's gone for good.
8: What happened to her?
29: Well, first of all, I'm going to compliment you on having as many survive as you did, because 2025 was not an easy year for gardeners. We had drought, and then we had the crazy temperatures going into January, February. If anything was going to wipe out plants, we just experienced it. So the fact that you only lost one, huge kudos to you.
8: Well, thank you, but there's nothing I can do to revive her.
29: No, she's done, unfortunately. Great for the composter, but start again, or even maybe look at one of those larger clumps. Maybe you can divide it and get some babies off of that to start a new patch. But honestly, I'm impressed that you had as many survive as you did. I lost tons of stuff this year. It's not coming back either. Time to start fresh, I guess.
8: Sheila in Rockland is our first texter. She says, I have tiny bee lilies. They started coming up at the end of April. The plants themselves are flourishing, but they're still not blooming. Is there something wrong?
29: Yeah, that's not uncommon, especially after a tough year like I just described. The one way you can help them out a little bit is add more phosphorus to the soil. So that's going to be a fertilizer with a high middle number. Extra phosphorus will add more of the blooming minerality that the plants need.
8: Robbie says, hi, Christy. I cut back my, is it Jack Manny and Nelly Moser Clematis about a month ago. When should I expect new growth to start?
29: Oh, no. Yeah, Jack Mannii and Jack Mannii Clematis is a pretty popular one. It's a bright purple flower. The problem with Clematis is they look dead and they're not. So when you cut them back thinking that they're dead, that's often where the growth would have been taking place. So it should be waking up now. If it's not, do the little bark scrape. Take your pruners or just your thumbnail, scrape the bark. You got to see some green underneath. If there's no green, unfortunately, there's no hope.
8: I have a clematis that is starting to wake up, but she isn't climbing. How can I force her to climb?
29: That just takes time. That's patience. You know, your favorite thing in the garden, right? Patience. It's great.
8: Carson, we've only been doing this for like two seasons, or is it three? We've never met in person, but I can tell that you know me. This is like a psychologist
29: alone.
8: When they meet people in public and they're doing a reading.
29: Yeah, fair. No, you're not alone. All gardeners have to work on their patience, myself included. It's just a thing.
8: All right, we've got our first caller, Mike in Kentville. What's happening?
0: Hi, it's Mike. I have a small backyard, 50 by 30, and it is so uneven, it's really hard to walk on it. I have one black walnut tree in the corner, but it is something I have to re-sod. Can I till it? What can I do?
29: Right. Okay. So that's a tough situation because the black walnut toxifies the soil. That's its natural state. It likes to kill off its competition, and it does it through the roots, through the leaves, through everything. And to really get into a spot like what you've just described where the soil is as bad as it is, it's almost better to build up instead of going down. So I actually might suggest raised garden beds that you can control a little bit better. And if you put a liner on the bottom, then the roots for the black walnut won't come up. And as long as you keep removing the leaves, you can actually have plants and have something growing in there. It doesn't help the grass, but it will at least give you some purpose for your backyard.
0: Okay, it's not really a quick fix because I want grass because it's all covered in shade.
8: Oh,
29: yeah, unfortunately, that's one of those situations where you're just going to keep failing, and I don't want to set you up for that.
0: Can I remove the black walnut?
29: You can. It takes about 3 years from when you took it down for that toxin to get out of the soil, though, so you're going to have 3 years of looking at a space that's not going to be great.
0: Thank you very much.
8: Oh.
29: Wish I had better news for you. Sorry, Mike.
8: That one sucks. Paloma texted in. Hi, Christy. Our magnolia tree started to bloom and then stopped. It looks like some of the buds died, but now we have green leaves and new buds. Have we lost out for flowers this year?
29: Unfortunately, the answer is yes. The magnolia just did not get everything it needed to produce those flowers this year. Those buds that you're seeing, though, are going to be next year's flowers. So the health of the tree is good. As long as it's producing those, that's a great sign. But yeah, I don't expect to see any flowers out of that one in 2026.
8: Growing up in Oakville, Ontario, we had this beautiful magnolia in the side yard. But as a child, I hated it because I had to go out and clean up all of the petals when they fell. And it was a real mess. Beautiful to look at, but not beautiful to clean up.
29: Yeah, those saucer magnolias are showstoppers. for the whole 7 days that they're in bloom. And then after that, like you said, it's a real mess.
8: 613-521-8255 or 1-800-580-CFRA. Get your questions in. The one and only Carson Arthur is here. Hey, speaking of growing up, we have a cameo from the one and only Judy Cameron. Yes, Carson, this question comes to you from my mother. She just texted
29: me. I love it.
8: My gardening question. My numerous boxwoods are on life support. For a few years, a pest that hatched as tiny flies was eating them. And then last year, a kind of caterpillar came along and nearly finished them off. I replaced a few of them and I would gladly dig up the rest, but the thick, deep roots are really hard to remove. I did buy BTK, but I'm not sure when to use it.
29: Okay, so she's on the right track. This is awesome. She must be listening to some gardening experts or something. So she's on the right track with the BTK. The moment she sees a caterpillar in there, it is a boxwood moth that's laying eggs in her boxwood. So pull the boxwood apart, take a look down and see any webbing. And if you see a caterpillar in the webbing, that's when you spray the BTK. You want to get them young. And for everybody listening, BTK, Bacillus thuringiensis, it's a naturally occurring bacteria. It's formed under the roots of maple trees right here in Ontario. And what it does is when the caterpillar chews a leaf with the BTK on it, it freezes the caterpillar's stomach muscles so they can't keep eating. It helps get rid of all kinds of the Lepidoptera family, the moth family.
8: What's going on with the boxwoods?
29: Last year too, it's just wiping its way through Ontario. It was in Toronto. It worked through my area and all the way out to Ottawa. It's heading towards Montreal. It's been a real infestation.
8: Todd in Kanata, you're up. You're live with Carson Arthur. Go ahead. What's your question? Hey, Todd, you're up.
1: Oh, hey. Sorry about that. So I have a low part of my backyard where there's excessive moss in the grass. Water doesn't accumulate there, but it is a lower part. And I also have an apple tree that had been cut down several years ago in that exact area. And I'm just wondering what's the best way to get more grass and less moss, and how much of that might be related to that tree versus it just being a low part of the yard.
29: So the good news is the apple tree has nothing to do with it, which is great. You might get some mushrooms in there, though, so don't be surprised. The mushrooms will be feeding on the roots of the apple tree as they decompose. The moss, however, is just because it is the wettest spot in the yard, and that's a natural occurrence because you've got that low space. The only way to get rid of it is to treat that area with something that's sulfur-based. So lime sulfur is a really great solution. You'll see products out there called D-Moss or Moss Away. They're all kind of the same. They all use a sulfur-based product. That works, but the real answer is we're expecting a hot summer for 2026. We get some heat out there. The moss is going to die off naturally, and when it dies off, give it a hard rake and reseed in the fall. That should help the problem long-term for you.
1: I appreciate that. Thanks so much.
8: Great to hear from Todd in Kanata. Okay, I'm being waved off by my producer, but I thought this was a genius idea. It just needs the Carson stamp of approval. Somebody said, Christy, here's my dirty little secret. Okay, they said secret. I added dirty little secret. I use the dollar store emergency blankets, the really light, thin ones, and I put them over the plants. Doesn't damage them, and it seems like it works. Carson?
29: I love that. I was going to suggest the same thing.
8: Come on.
29: Yeah. Same thing. I just wasn't going to do a brand mention. But yeah, same ones. Those are fantastic, and if they get destroyed, who cares?
8: Carson's dirty little secret. Have a good week, my friend.
29: You too. We'll talk soon.
8: Carson Arthur, our outdoor lifestyle and gardening expert. I love that guy. Even though he tells me I'm impatient. I know I'm impatient. I just want to go, go, go now, now, now. And now I'm going to pay for it tonight because my peppers, my tomatoes are out there. I need to go to the dollar store and I need to get one of those emergency blankets.
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0: From the National Newsroom of the Canadian Press, I'm Naira Ahmed. Six activists detained by Israel while on a flotilla bound for Gaza last week are expected back on Canadian soil Sunday. They are set to arrive in Toronto and Vancouver as two other Canadian activists landed in Toronto and Montreal on Saturday. One activist still remains in Turkey and two Canadians are on their way to other destinations. The Canadians were detained by Israeli forces last week and reportedly abused in custody before being sent to Turkey. Israel denies the abuse allegations. A newborn baby is missing in Halifax. Local police say on Friday night, officers were notified of a woman in hospital in life-threatening condition who appeared to have just given birth. Police say the child has not yet been located and a search is underway. The Halifax Regional Police say four people are in custody and are being questioned, but no charges have been laid. A Canadian immigration lawyer says a new U.S. policy requiring most foreigners to apply for green cards from their home countries could cause delays and complications for Canadians in the United States.
1: U.S. immigration officials say foreigners living in the country on temporary visas, including students, workers, and visitors, must now apply for green cards through consular services in their home countries, with some exceptions. A Toronto immigration lawyer says the policy came out of left field and warns the U.S. consulate in Montreal, the only one in Canada processing green card applications, could face major backlogs and wait times stretching months or even years. Joel Guberman says several of his clients are already affected, and he expects more Canadians living in the U.S. to seek legal advice in the coming days. David Augustine, The Canadian Press.
0: Meanwhile, a high-ranking U.S. defense official says the Pentagon gave Ottawa a classified paper outlining priorities for collective North American defense with Canada. But the official says Ottawa did not deliver a credible response. Canadian Press reporter Rob Westgate.
2: Pentagon officials say that's just one of a few headaches creating a rift in North American defense cooperation. Another big one, Canada dragging its feet on buying those F-35 fighter jets. The American officials who spoke with a small group of mostly Canadian journalists in Washington on Thursday were basically passing a message along that the Trump administration is looking for a real plan.
0: Defense Minister David McGuinty's office did not respond to questions about whether it had received the classified paper or if Ottawa had responded. And abroad, a second Ebola treatment center has been set ablaze in eastern Congo.
3: The local hospital director says 18 patients who may have been infected had to leave. The WHO says the Ebola outbreak there spreading rapidly. Secretary General Tedros Adhanom Ghebreyesus.
4: We're now revising our risk assessment to very high at the national level, high at the regional level, and low at global level.
3: The International Red Cross confirming three of its aid workers helping bury bodies have died of Ebola. There are now at least 177 suspected deaths, 750 suspected cases with no available vaccine for this rare type of Ebola. I'm Julie Walker.
0: This is the Canadian Press. In sports, the Carolina Hurricanes have tied their Eastern Conference Final Series against the Montreal Canadiens at one game apiece. The Hurricanes scored just over 3 minutes into overtime for a 3-2 victory over the Canadiens. The series now shifts to Canada for Monday's Game 3. The New York Knicks are up by 3 in the NBA Eastern Conference Finals Series. The Knicks beat the Cleveland Cavaliers 121-108, making the best of 7 series 3-0 and putting the Cavaliers in a must-win Game 4 situation. A day off for Canada at the World Hockey Championship, the unbeaten Canadiens chase a 6th straight win Sunday when they face Slovakia. A productive day for George Russell at the Canadian Grand Prix in Montreal. Russell earned the pole position for Sunday's race, finishing 0.086 seconds ahead of his Mercedes teammate. And a season-high 4th straight win for the Toronto Blue Jays. George Springer's leadoff home run and Jesus Sanchez go-ahead RBI double in the 6th inning led Toronto past the Pittsburgh Pirates 5-2 at the Rogers Centre. From the Canadian Press, I'm Naira Ahmed.
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5: I'm Christopher Ward, and this is Famous Lost Words. And this week, it is our awesome 80s edition.
6: Woo-hoo!
5: Oh, yeah. It was a decade that was highly revered by some, much maligned by others. Today, we try to stuff in as many 80s acts as we possibly can in a single show. And joining me now, as always, co-host and creator of the show, Tom Jokic, who's sporting his Flock of Seagulls haircut.
6: And I'm sporting leg warmers. Christopher, don't hate me because I'm beautiful. Okay, this has been a ton of fun to put together. Some of these acts firmly belong to the 80s, and some have transcended that decade. And Christopher, you and I have even had some arguments about these artists as we've put this show together. Thankfully, we are several thousand miles apart at this moment. You are in Hollywood, California. I'm in Canada. But I think the distance is necessary to maintain our friendship, okay?
5: Yes, well, it's going strong, fortunately.
6: So, coming up this week, we have some great stuff from Duran Duran, The Bangles, OMD, Martha and the Muffins, many more. Many of these interviews are from right when those artists were about to take off, so it's really an interesting moment in their careers. And we have an outstanding clip from George Michael talking about a Wham project that never came to pass, but it's a great moment nonetheless. So let's get started with our awesome 80s edition of Famous Lost Words. We begin with Duran Duran.
5: Well, Tom, when the Fab Five hit Much Music in 1984, true pandemonium ensued in the street outside the studio. Now, video had been very good to Duran Duran, and they knew exactly how to work that young audience of theirs. They also had hit songs, and they gave great interviews. Often, Water Pistols and Cake were involved. Now, the initial Duran Duran explosion didn't last, of course. It never does. But they went on to have an unexpectedly long run for a group that was initially dismissed as a band of the moment. They sold over 100 million records. The Bangles, Bare Naked Ladies, Beck, Gwen Stefani, and Justin Timberlake have all said they are fans of Duran. Now, this series of interviews, not dated, are with various band members and likely are from about 1982 around the release of Rio, their second album. This record struggled initially, but helped by club play and, of course, those very stylish videos, it finally broke through. It went on, like the first album, to sell double platinum in Canada. The interviewer here asks about, of course, the origin of the band name.
7: May I ask where the name Duran Duran comes from?
8: Yeah, it's from a 60s science fiction film in Britain called Barbarella.
7: Oh, yes.
8: Starring Jane Fonda and Myla O'Shea. And Myla O'Shea was a character called Duran Duran in the film.
6: Okay, so there you go. The name of the band came from the movie Barbarella. I do find it a little bit funny that they were so new to us that the announcer said, so where does the name Duran Duran come from? Like, I found that quite funny.
5: Sorry, I got distracted thinking about the opening of Barbarella.
6: So what else do we have from Duran Duran?
5: Well, Nick says that early on they were concerned with their longevity.
8: When you get tied to one trend, you tend to die when that trend dies, and we have no intention of doing that sort of thing, really. I think bands that have been roped in with trends in the past, well, like the Beatles, who were roped in with the Merseybeat thing, like the Clash were roped in with the punk thing, that the better bands of the trends tend to rise to the top, but all the same, we'd rather not be bagged in with these.
6: You know, this is a common theme, Christopher. So many bands around this era tried to distance themselves from the new wave or punk label, and Duran was saddled with the new romantic tag as well.
5: He also points out that the band was fashionable, but not to the exclusion of more important things.
8: It was around the time that we were coming out, being a fashionable band. A few other fashionable bands were coming out too. And they thought, right, we'll put this lot together. And of course, we got put in with Spandau Ballet and Visage. We were a long, long way away from them musically. Fashionably, in the first place, we were a fashionable band, and we still are. Mm-hmm. But we put our music before our fashion, which is something I know Spandau Ballet don't really do.
5: Okay, so this is a completely different interview. I believe with John Taylor and Simon Le Bon. Don't sue me if we're wrong. And they talked about Hungry Like the Wolf.
3: Hungry Like the Wolf. I think it's probably about on the lookout for women. I think that one, it was a track that was sort of written in the studio one afternoon, written very quickly. And we did a video for it in Sri Lanka. We do get about for our videos.
9: Yeah,
3: actually.
9: You really
3: just
9: do.
3: Just been to Antigua actually doing one.
9: Really?
3: For
9: now listen, if you need any help, you know.
3: Okay, yeah, yeah, any direction. we did three in Sri Lanka, and we did two in Antigua, and it's all going to be part of a video album, which we expect to be out in November, that obviously we want to sell to TV, as well as make commercially available. It's very exciting. It's a good fun to do.
6: This was a great era for them. You can tell how excited they are about how much they traveled for their videos. Like, even they can't believe it.
5: Yeah, they went to some pretty exotic locales for those videos. Mm-hmm. And they were very watchable as a result. The origins of the band, Tom, go back to Birmingham, England.
3: The Duran lineup, as it is now, has been together just over 2 years. But, like, before that, me and Nick had been sort of banging our heads against the wall for, like, 2.5 years previous to that. Mm. And it just happened to click one day. We went to this club in Birmingham to do a gig, basically. We wanted to get away from the regular gig scene. And we went to this sort of fairly upmarket, chic club to try and get a gig there. And it turned out that the guys who owned the place were interested in getting into group management, and they heard the tapes, and they'd sort of thought, this is exactly what we wanted to get involved in, and like, it's been downhill ever since, really.
6: Oh, I love how self-deprecating they are. Within a few months, they would become this pop idol phenomenon, and at this moment, they have no idea how much their lives are about to change.
5: And I love that they call themselves a dance band.
8: Well, I think people have always wanted to dance, haven't they? I mean, that's what the Beatles were when they started. They were a ritual dance band. So were the Rolling Stones. So was all the huge disco upsurgence in the late 70s. And I think it's just carried on. People like going out to dance, but they don't necessarily want to listen to music which hasn't got any sort of anything more than a beat to it. So that's where we come in, because we play music that you can dance to, you can also listen to, because it's got a little bit more to it.
5: So here they talk about the importance of being a live performance act.
8: We had to play live. We had to prove ourselves to people that we could do it in the flesh, and we weren't just a sort of a product of the studio. And that's been to our advantage now. I mean, it's more honest, really, because you're standing up there on stage without any marketing techniques, without any image in between you and the people. You appear as yourself, what you really are, and they can touch you, they can see you, they're that close to you. And if you look like a fool, then they're going to know it.
6: Duran Duran from a few different interviews here on Famous Lost Words and our Awesome 80s episode. Let's pick it up now with Orchestral Maneuvers in the Dark. So here's Roger Bartel, the interviewer, talking to Andy McCluskey from OMD in 1988 as they celebrated 10 years of being a band, something that Andy couldn't quite wrap his head around.
10: And it's kind of weird for us, 10 years as OMD. And people seem to think, you know, oh, Electricity and Ola Gay, God, they must have been released in the 60s. You guys must be about 48 now. Yeah. You know, I mean, I'm a grand old man of British pop, and I'm 28.
11: Sure, to some of your new fans, you are.
10: Yeah.
11: A testimony to how long you guys have been around is the fact that you did a show in 1979 with Talking Heads headlining the bill. You guys were in the middle, and an unknown Irish group named U2 was at the bottom of the bill. Did they have that passion back in 1979 when you saw them during that show that they have now?
10: I have to be perfectly honest that really, no, they just sounded like a punk band to me. Mm. I mean, I was never really into punk music, and Nice Guys as they were, because I can remember sitting on the staircase backstage, because the dressing room was so awful, you had to sit on the staircase, it was much nicer. Talking to Adam Clayton, seemed like Nice Guys, but it wasn't really kind of my type of music. But yeah. They've done all right for themselves, you know. We offered them to, if they wanted to open for us, actually, on the summer tour we're planning to do this year, but they said they're kind of a bit busy.
11: Yeah, you know? A little busy, yeah.
10: Yeah.
11: Along with this Best of OMD album that people can buy, they can also buy a video compilation of the same name, which features 18 Orchestral Maneuver in the Dark videos. Are you happy with all 18 of these?
10: No, basically, is
11: which
10: the short
11: ones,
10: answer.
11: Which ones would you like to leave off?
10: Actually, probably Enola Gay is pretty awful. We're sort of chroma keyed flying across the clouds. And the other one is actually not a very old one, Talking Loud and Clear.
11: That was
10: Who persuaded us to get dressed up as scarecrows, I'll never know, but oh.
11: Would you, or do you have any future plans to ever be on a soundtrack again? The way you were with the song If You Leave on the Pretty in Pink soundtrack, which really was a barnstormer for the band.
10: I don't think we really, you know, we did it. It was great. We were very fortunate. I don't really think we'll be rushing back to do it
11: again. If John Hughes asked you to be on his next movie soundtrack, you would say no?
10: I think we would think very seriously about it. I mean, not least because I really think it's about time John Hughes stopped doing teeny movies. I mean, I thought the music industry was messed up, but boy, wait till you meet film people. They haven't got a clue what's going on.
11: Yeah, and to try and mesh the two. Oh,
10: it's real. I mean, I don't know if you're aware of the story about the writing of If You Leave, but I mean, they gave us the script. They were still filming when we got offered the job. And
11: they changed the end of the
10: movie,
11: didn't they?
10: That's right, they changed the end of the movie. We'd written them a song. We thought, great, how clever we are. All the lyrics fit into the final outcome of the movie. Yeah, it fits the plot perfect. We thought we were geniuses. And we get back there to LA to mix it, and they say, yeah, well, nice song, but we've changed the end of the movie. It doesn't make sense anymore, guys. You know, we were given 3 days to completely write and record this new song off the top of our heads.
11: Do you think they were trying to get rid of you by saying that, or they had a legitimate...
10: Well, that was my initial impression, but then, you know, like John Hughes and the director, Howie Deutsch, and even Molly Ringwald were quite sort of insistent that we do it, so we had a go and we got lucky for once.
11: So you did another song and there it ends up being one of the biggest hits of your career.
10: Yeah, I know. The trouble is, though, we kind of stitched ourselves up because now our management and the record company think we can write hit singles in 3 days like that.
6: So Andy takes a bit of a shot at John Hughes and him doing his teeny movies. He also takes a shot at OMD's own videos and Hollywood, as well as their inability to write a hit single in 3 days, because that's what happened with If You Leave. And of course, now the record company goes, oh, these guys can just churn out a big hit in 3 days. And that's very hard to do.
5: Still, we have lots more to go, including Joan Jett. Also, there's a band that's, I think, snuck in there that Tom and I argued about just a little tiny bit. Stay tuned.
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5: This is Famous Lost Words, the awesome 80s edition. I'm your host, Christopher Ward. Tom and I had a little discussion about one of the bands that he wanted to include in the show.
6: Yes, and that band was Air Supply. Okay, so you and I are like duking it out over email about Air Supply. Are you going, seriously, are you trying to
5: torture me?
6: Yeah, it sure is. But, you know, I would like to argue that they were an awfully big band at the beginning of the 80s. I would also like to point out that someone from our listening audience requested an interview with Air Supply, so I dug that up for them.
5: That was me.
6: Thank you very much. No, it was definitely not you. And also, their first two hit singles, I actually think are excellent. The first one, Lost in Love, and the second one, I'm All Out of Love. And I don't care if you agree with me, Christopher.
5: What does Adam have to say about Air Supply? Or sorry, Hair Supply.
6: Hair Supply. You sent me the funniest picture of Air Supply. We have posted it on our social media. On Facebook, honestly, the worst picture and the worst hair and the worst jackets, matching jackets, that two guys could ever have, they have in this picture. It's excellent. So check that out on our social media.
5: Can you Photoshop our faces into that photograph?
6: I'm still wearing the Flock of Seagulls hair, so we're going to have to really do some good work on that. Okay. So, Christopher, because you were so cranky about this whole thing, we're going to play one clip alone, and that's them talking about their initial success with their first three or four hit singles. So here they are. So here they are, Air Supply.
22: We always had, a feeling that Lost in Love, particularly if it was... presented properly in North America, that it could be very successful for us, but nobody in their wildest imagination, you know, could have realized that it would do so well so quickly. And, you know, the follow-up singles to that, All Out of Love and Every Woman in the World, did fantastic business for us very quickly. So, you know, all I can say now is that all the work that we've put in over the last 6 years, and we've played every place you could imagine, it's real nice, you know, to finally be accepted in America and Canada.
6: I'm all out of love. I'm so lost without you. All right. This is the awesome 80s edition of Famous Lost Words. Time now to talk about the Bangles.
23: Just another manic Monday.
6: This goes back to 1986. Our interviewer here is Rick Ringer, and he's talking to lead singer Susanna Hoffs on the phone. And this is just as Manic Monday, a song written by Prince, was becoming a big hit.
24: From what I've been reading in recent interviews and that, this is really what the Bangles had been striving for since the beginning, is to get a pop hit song.
25: That's right. Even the first night that I met Vicky and Debbie Peterson, they had been working with different people, and I'd been in different bands, more sort of art band kind of things, and it was like, well, how big are your goals? And I sort of said, well, the top, you know, we really want to go all the way, and I really want to go all the way and do, songs that we'll get on the radio and just go all the way with it. And they said, great, because we want to, too. We just wanted to make sure you were into that. And I don't know, we just always felt that, you know, we can do our own thing, and it's accessible at the same time, and there's never had to be any compromise in any way, but that our music is meant to be heard on the radio through the airwaves.
24: Mm-hmm.
25: Like, well, all the greatest music that we grew up listening to, we heard it on the radio.
24: And what was some of that music?
25: Oh, you know, Byrds, Buffalo Springfield, Beatles, Dylan, Dusty Springfield, you know, all these great bands that you heard in the 60s.
24: Mm-hmm. Well, that's interesting that you're talking about 60s, because I have your recent Rolling Stone interview in front of me here, where you were admitting that, in fact, a lot of 70s music, especially Joni Mitchell stuff, influenced you as well.
25: Oh, definitely. All that singer-songwriter stuff, and even bands like Led Zeppelin were really great, and all the late 70s, Sex Pistols, Ramones, Patti Smith, Iggy Pop, all these. There's always influences all throughout, and you're sort of a melting pot. When you go to start your own band and write your own songs, you sort of take a little bit from all those people. But I think I would safely say it started listening to the in the 60s when we were little kids, driving around in the car and having the radio on, and that's what sort of first. That was our first introduction to rock and roll.
24: Well, you had to have really been little kids if you were hearing those for the first time as original songs.
25: Yeah,
24: yes.
25: 4 years old.
24: Yeah. Well, that's really nice, I think, that you're not afraid to admit that, you know, actually two generations of music has influenced your music, because so many times bands get too caught up in, well, a certain type of music was the best music, or a certain era was the best. And really, to be honest, yeah, it comes down to a melting pot.
25: Anyway, isn't it? I mean, there's a lot of bands that are considered cool to be into, but I mean, I don't know. I just think there's a lot of good music all the time. There's a lot of good music on the radio now. It's been a great few years for American bands, too, which for a long time all you were getting were English bands, you know, at least in America on the radio.
24: Mm-hmm. Had you been familiar with early Prince stuff? Had that been an influence at all?
25: Actually, I didn't know a lot about the early Prince stuff. In fact, when I met Prince, all I really knew was the stuff from Purple Rain. Mm-hmm. And then I've gone back now and heard some of the older records, and they're really great. But Michael Steele, our bass player, has all his records and was always up on everything that he did.
24: Mm-hmm. So she must have been the one who was really excited when he came around then.
25: She was so excited she couldn't say anything. The problem when you're so excited, you get tongue-tied.
24: Yeah.
25: But, no, she knew about him. But I was really into I listened to the Purple Rain album every day for about a year. I think it's a great record.
24: The song that he wrote for you, of course, is Manic Monday, only he wrote it as Christopher. Was there any reason for that? I mean, as far as it being a secret, well, maybe it was in the beginning, but it isn't now. Was that the reason for it in the first place, for the pseudonym?
25: I don't know. You'd have to ask him, and I just sort of accepted it as something that he wanted to do, assuming that it tied in with the new movie, Under the Cherry Moon. I think that's his name in the movie. Maybe it was just to do it for fun.
6: There you go. Brief interview from 1986, The Bangles on Famous Lost Words, our awesome 80s edition. I've never met Susanna Hoffs, and Christopher, I'm sure you'd never met her either, right?
0: Well, we were in a band together.
6: What?
0: We were in a band called Ming T. Baby.
6: Oh, wow.
0: We were in the Austin Powers movies 1 and 3. And we were the guitar players in the band.
6: That's crazy.
0: And well, her husband, Jay Roach, directed the Austin Powers movies. I don't know if you remember that. But I love Susanna. She's a wonderful person, and she was great. And we ended up writing a whole bunch of songs together. Lamentably, she didn't record any of them, because the record she was working on, I think she worked with the Tuesday Night Music Club guys, and they wanted to sort of get a fresh start on the material, which I understand.
6: Mm-hmm. That's great. Oh, my God, Christopher. Every time I think you've told me every one of your stories, there you are playing the, I wrote songs with them card.
0: All right, I won't talk about it anymore.
6: No, please do, and tell us every single story, and we'll get to them eventually, I'm sure.
1: Wake me up before you go, go.
6: Go, Wake Me Up Before You Go-Go by Wham. Okay, we have a phenomenal George Michael interview, an entire full-length interview that I want to play for you in the coming weeks. But I want to tease you here in this awesome 80s edition of Famous Lost Words with one quick clip from 2004. So George Michael is asked about the rumor of a Wham musical. So a musical on Broadway that kind of incorporates the music of Wham, and listen to what he says.
3: Well, actually two or three different producers approached us with different scripts. I'm really torn here. I'm really torn, because on one hand, I know an awful lot of people would love it. And I would also it would be great for Andrew, obviously, because some he has publishing on some of these songs, because people forget he co-wrote some of the Wham songs. And that would be great. So, and I'd love to do that for him. At the same time, I just have this problem with, you know, Wham was very close to Pastiche quite often anyway. You know, whether you, when you think kind of Wake Me Up Before You Go Go and Freedom stuff, I just have this, this awful picture of kind of really badly stage trained voices trying to sing Wham. And I think it might get even cheesier. Whereas I think Wham is great cheese. You know, some of it was not cheese, but some of it was just great cheese. Fromage is our friend, as some people say. But if you use the, if you take that, just if you take the charm of two kids that were so excited to be in the position that they were, you know, and the youth out of it, if you take all of that out of it, I just don't know whether what's left is kind of cringeworthy. I'm sure it would do incredibly well, because they're the type of songs that would work well in musical terms. But I'm still kind of fighting my own snobbery over this one. What do you think? Do you think I should do it?
7: I think that if it's going to happen, you should be involved with it to have control over what's going on.
3: Oh, they can't make, I have to give my permission anyway.
7: But no, but I mean, more than permission. I mean, what would you mm-hmm. think about being like an executive producer on something like this?
3: I suppose that's where the money is, isn't
7: yeah,
3: it?
7: I think
3: that's
7: so.
3: Definitely where the money is. I don't know. I don't think, I think where the point I would have to start from is there would have to be a great story.
7: Because,
3: you know, they weave, it wouldn't be the story of Andrew and I. I'm sure it would be some kind of romantic story. And if you could maybe tie it into the 80s, into some social phenomena from the 80s, then maybe it could work, you know.
7: Yeah.
3: We'll see. It's still, I'm still open to offers, put it that way.
0: I love Fromage too. Goodness knows.
7: He is,
0: George, a man after my own heart. He is a great interview subject. He's so present.
6: He sure is. And if you want to hear the rest of that amazing George Michael interview, check out episode 404, which also includes an extraordinary interview with Cher, including the story about why her friends did not want her to marry Sonny Bono. Up next, a band that was so talented, Christopher and I wonder if that talent may have actually hurt the band.
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6: This is the Awesome 80s edition of Famous Lost Words. I'm Tom Jokic with Christopher Ward. Christopher, we're talking about the 80s today, but I want to go back to 1978 for this song. Okay, so that's Hold the Line from Toto, one of the best debut songs from a band that really did make it big. But I got to tell you, that song was not indicative of what they ended up becoming. And to me, that's one of the great disappointments about the band Toto, because I love that rock sound, and they never really had another hit that sounded anywhere close to that.
0: Okay, I never looked at it that way. I have to go back and refresh my Toto knowledge. Mm-hmm, mm-hmm. I mean, they've been around for over 40 years, so they're going to go through a few changes along the way. Now, they may never have been as omnipresent as they are now. I mean, they had those big hits that you referred to in the 70s and 80s, particularly from the first album with Hold the Line, and from Toto 4, featuring songs like Rosanna, I Won't Hold You Back, and Africa. So, Africa, let's talk about it. A truly odd lyric.
6: Yes.
0: And an unforgettable melody have come back courtesy of Weezer.
3: Wow.
0: What?
3: Yeah.
0: They recorded Africa and had a Billboard hit. And then the original started getting played everywhere.
3: Mm-hmm.
0: I should mention that Toto returned the favor by doing Weezer's song Hashpipe. I haven't heard that. But there was a Rolling Stone article that was entitled How Toto's Africa Became the New Don't Stop Believing.
6: Oh, wow. That's great.
0: Now, they started in 76 as a band of session stalwarts who had worked with Michael Jackson, Sonny and Cher, Boz Scaggs, Steely Dan, and so on. And you have to be good to get those calls. They went on to win 6 Grammys and sell over 40 million records. This interview, around 1979, the time of Hydra, their second album, is with guitarist Steve Lukather.
3: Mm-hmm.
0: He starts by talking about the new album.
2: I mean, we're still a relatively young band. As a band, not as players.
3: Yeah.
2: And we're still trying to, like, find the exact thing that we want to get into. And since that we're all fairly school players, we can play lots of different kinds of music. So when we experiment, sometimes it touches on different areas of music itself, jazz, rock and roll, classical. I mean, you know, it takes bands sometimes 3 or 4 albums to fall into something that they can call their own, you know?
6: Okay, so they admit that it takes them a long time for a band, any band, to find their sound. And I would argue that in a way they were almost too good, too versatile to have a cohesive sound. Now, of course, Toto 4 was a huge album for them, and I really do like those songs. You know, I like Rosanna, I like Africa, as weird as that song is, but they didn't really do much after that, and I think that may have been a case of too many great cooks in one kitchen for them.
0: That's an interesting way of looking at it, the idea that they knew too much.
6: Yeah.
0: Or were somehow too accomplished, because I think a lot of bands, given that they can only do one thing, you know, if they're the Clash or whatever, they're going to do that thing with all their heart and soul and put everything they're worth into it.
6: Mm-hmm.
0: Whereas when you're a band that could literally play anything at any time, how do you find your identity through that process? That's an interesting notion.
6: Sure. And, you know, it is interesting because you mentioned the Clash. The Clash, in many ways, overachieved. Like, they were a punk band who became something so much greater. You listen, you know, several cuts deep into London Calling or even Combat Rock or even Sandinista, which was 3 albums long, which should not have been. But there were so many styles that they embraced, and they did a great job embracing those styles, and it surprised a lot of people. I think in Toto's case, those guys were so accomplished and they were so complex, but I think sometimes they got away from writing great pop and, even more tragically in my opinion, great rock songs, which I think they should have done more of.
0: Interesting that keyboardist Steve Porcaro went on to write one of Michael Jackson's biggest songs, Human Nature.
6: Right.
0: And, yeah, I don't know whether he offered it to the band or not.
6: Yeah, who knows? You know, that song, it's funny that you should say that, because they talk a little bit about the song 99 in this interview, and that song reminds me of 99, so it has a little bit of that same groove to it, in my opinion.
0: Mm. Lukather talks here about the stage show the band had.
2: When we're putting together a show, we have ideas that are definitely unfeasible, you know. You guys have obviously heard about the Pink Floyd show, right?
3: Oh, yeah.
2: I saw it after that, there's nothing that can come close. Designed a stage or so. We have a really neat stage. And we have, you know, backdrops and weird lighting effects and stuff. But we just have a good time, you know. We like to have everybody have a good time. So we try to encourage that while we're playing.
4: Yeah, so you're not doing the Fleetwood Mac thing where they go and videotape themselves on stage and then critique it afterwards.
2: Well, we did that last tour, but we haven't done it as yet on this tour, which is something, it's good to do that. Because you never know what it looks like. Or sounds like, necessarily, out front.
4: Yeah.
2: So, I mean, you're sort of leaving it up to the people that you hired, you know. I mean, you can see the, you know, feel the lighting changes and stuff, but you can never really see what it looks like, you know, the visual impact from, like, out in the audience.
6: Isn't that interesting? So sometimes they would shoot videos of themselves in concert and watch it back, and they said that Fleetwood Mac did the same thing. Man, that is a lot of self-critique. How does a band even survive that?
0: I actually think that's necessary. Because I don't think you really know. Well, first of all, I think they were talking about some of the technological aspects of it.
6: Right.
0: In other words, how does the lighting rig look from the audience point of view? But also, I think you got to get a sense of what you're doing on stage, if it's meshing with the other members of the band, just, you know, whether you're really connecting with an audience or not. I don't know. That type of self-critiquing to me really makes sense.
6: That's really interesting because I'd never really heard of that before, but you obviously had.
0: Well, I think of it, I mean, even in radio, I mean, you have to do air checks of your own work occasionally just to know if you're putting out what you think you are.
6: It is funny because, man, I hate those. I don't want to hear, especially if something went wrong. So my boss recently said to me, we did a contest. I thought the contest went fine. And she said, you know what? It didn't really go that well. I want you to listen to it again. And I said, there's no way I'm going to listen to that again. I just can't. It's cringeworthy to listen to your mistakes again.
0: Do you listen to Famous Lost Words?
6: You're darn right I do. I listen to every single word several times on several different devices.
0: Let me take us back to Toto. We have one more quote here from Luke. Luke, as he was known.
6: Oh, boy.
0: He recalls what it was like being a top session player.
4: Has the success of Toto changed your workload at all? Are you still having to go out and do a lot of studio gigs and stuff? Or are you
2: that's the thing. Nobody has to do any of that. It's not, nobody has to do that for money or anything like that, you know?
4: Uh-huh.
2: You do because you want to, because you want to play. I mean, I've done gigs for bread before, I'm not lying. But as far as, you know, if somebody calls me on the phone, you know, some of the dates that I've been doing, I mean, I've gotten to be on a lot of hipper records, you know, a lot, play with some of the real superstars, you know, that I think are superstars, you know, and work with those people. And because of this, you know, because they grew to hear about it even more, hear about the cats in the band even more.
4: Mm-hmm.
2: So they, you know, most people don't call up like guys in Aerosmith and ask them to play on a record. You know?
4: Well, I guess they wouldn't do that, would they?
2: So that, I mean, that's why what puts us, I guess, in a different category than some of those other bands. Nothing wrong with Aerosmith. I dig them. I think they're great. But
4: you just wouldn't think of them as...
2: Yeah, you just wouldn't call those guys up for a day, you know, just because of our past experience.
4: Yeah.
2: People call us and want to talk and want us to play for them because we're... You know, we had reputations before we put the band together.
6: That's funny. You keep saying the word, like, cat and playing for bread. I thought, you know what? I honestly Googled Steve Lukather and bread, thinking that he played with the band Bread. I wanted to get confirmation of that. And you pointed out in an email that, no, he didn't mean the band Bread. He meant he's playing for money.
0: I actually had the same thought when I first heard him say that.
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17: Okay.
18: Okay, and if what you're actually after is pro advice in general, you're better off at BMR.
17: So, if I'm getting it, BMR is pretty much your pick?
18: Like I said, it depends on what you're looking for.
0: This is the awesome 80s edition of Famous Lost Words. Mr. Tom Jokic has some cool song facts for us.
6: Right, and Christopher, these are all 80s cool song facts. So first of all, the biggest selling 12-inch single of all time is from the 80s, and it is Blue Monday by New Order.
0: Wow.
6: Yeah, isn't that interesting?
0: I wouldn't have called that one.
6: One of my favorite 12-inch singles from that era is Nova Heart by The Spoons, which I believe is the biggest selling 12-inch single in Canadian history. Okay. Mike Score from Flock of Seagulls, whose haircut I am currently sporting for this episode, believes that some of his songs, like the song Wishing, do you remember that song? If I had a photograph of you.
0: I've tried to forget.
6: He thinks that those songs not only hold up, but they stand up to the best songs by the Beatles and Tears for Fears. Interesting that he chose those two.
0: And he was also a hairstylist. Let's never forget that.
6: Well, I actually think that he thinks the Flock of Seagulls music is as good as those other bands because he may have inhaled too much hairspray while creating his famous 80s haircut.
0: I think that's exactly it.
6: By the way, these first few cool song facts are taken from a book called Mad World by Laurie Majewski and Jonathan Bernstein, I think is his name. Now, Laurie's a broadcaster on Sirius XM, and I'm a big fan of hers, so I really want to give a great shout-out to her about this book called Mad World, and it's a whole bunch of quick interviews, current interviews, with these artists from the 80s, including Duran Duran and Modern English and The Smiths and ABC and all these great groups that had a real big shining moment in the 80s and what happened to them afterwards, including many of their feuds and how they tried to work them out, and sometimes they did and sometimes they didn't. So a lot of these facts are from that, including this one. The song "I Melt With You" by Modern English still holds up pretty well today, but did it ever occur to any of us?
0: Yeah, I love that song.
6: Yeah, but did it ever occur to any of us what that song is actually about?
0: No.
6: It's about a couple making love as a nuclear bomb is dropping, and they are literally melting in the middle of that act. I melt with you. Isn't that terrible?
5: Ooh.
0: You've just completely ruined that song for me. But thank you.
6: Thank you. That's what I do. Okay, so remember the Joy Division song, Love Will Tear Us Apart, which was kind of their counter to Love Will Keep Us Together. That song was covered by Paul Young, okay? And he made it a bit more of a romantic version. And the guys from Joy Division hated it. Hated it. But they made much more money from that version of that song than anything they did in Joy Division.
0: A bitter truth.
6: And here's one more. One more cool song fact. Actually, three more cool song facts from that book, Mad World by Laurie Majewski and Jonathan Bernstein. Orchestral Maneuvers in the Dark, who we heard from a little bit earlier, were only supposed to play one gig in total. And they chose their name just to indicate that they were not a punk band. So no punk band, I guess, would call themselves Orchestral Maneuvers in the Dark. So Andy McCluskey says most of the lyrics and titles to their songs were written on his bedroom wall. Okay, that sounds like a Simon and Garfunkel lyric, I think. And they almost had a completely different band name. Right under the name, Orchestral Maneuvers in the Dark, on his bedroom wall, was the other name they were thinking about, and that's Margaret Thatcher's Afterbirth.
0: Yuck.
6: Okay, two more.
0: Now that's a punk name.
6: For sure. Okay, so Ultravox, they had a couple big hits, including Dancing with Tears in My Eyes, which is also about, you know, the bomb dropping. But one of their biggest songs, especially in England, was a song called Vienna. And it came about because someone came up to the Midjour and said, you need to do a song like that Fleetwood Mac song, Vienna. And he's going, Vienna? They don't do a song called Vienna. And he started singing, you know, Vienna. He was thinking of Rhiannon. He had no idea.
0: So I love that.
6: So they wrote the song Vienna. I love that fact. Okay, one more
0: fact.
6: That
0: is an excellent, excellent fact.
6: Thank you. The song Original Sin by INXS was a big hit, but many stations in the United States would not play it because it was about interracial relationships. Now, it originally was not, because Michael Hutchence wrote, dream on white boy, white girl, dream on black boy, black girl. But it was producer Nile Rodgers, who was the child of an interracial couple, said, Michael, wouldn't it be more interesting if you said, dream on black girl, white boy, dream on white boy, black girl, or whatever it was, those lyrics. Because his own parents were interracial, he thought it would sound better, and that's why the song has those lyrics, and that's why it actually makes it a better song, but many radio stations didn't play it for that reason.
0: That is excellent. You've outdone yourself here.
6: Thank you very much. Cool Song Facts, the 80s edition. Let's go to Echo Beach.
0: Tom, Martha Johnson and Mark Game formed Martha and the Muffins in the late 70s and had a smash hit from their first album, Metro Music. You just played a little bit of Echo Beach. Now, a few years later, Jocelyn Lanois joined the band on bass, and she introduced them to someone. It was her brother, Daniel. At the time, an unknown but very talented producer. He went on to work with them over a number of albums. And by 1983, Martha and Mark were ready to become a duo. And as Mark put it, quote, to shed the weight of the band's past and for me to escape being called a muffin.
6: Okay, so this interview, this is really interesting what you're saying, because this interview is from 1980, right? So this is when they're just about ready to break out. And even then, the name was already an issue. Have a listen to this.
19: Do you resent being referred to as a muffin?
20: Well, I must admit the name had its uses in our infancy, but I don't get upset over it. But would you want to be called a muffin?
19: No, probably not. No.
21: It's a bit misleading now because I mean the band is six people, and there's although the other Martha Ladley and I do all the singing, and are physically out front. I mean, it's a very democratic sort of thing, and that's just the way it works out. So it's kind of bad having a name, Martha and the Muffins, because people think it's Martha and her backup band,
19: that's
21: the Muffins.
19: Right.
0: So this is interesting, because they actually came to regret changing the name, because, well, as Mark said, most fans like the original name better.
6: Right, and they changed the name to M plus M. And, you know, it really is interesting, because they said that people had no idea that M plus M, the band that did Black Stations, White Stations was the same group, Martha and the Muffins, that did Echo Beach. And so they lost a little bit in the translation there. But also what they said in that first clip is that with Martha and the Muffins, it made it sound like it was Martha Johnson's band and the Muffins were just a backup band and less important in the grand scheme of things when they really were a democratic entity. Now, you know, Mark and Martha were the main two people, so I don't know how democratic it was, but they wanted to give the appearance of a more cohesive unit than the name of the band actually suggested.
0: And we have to get to it. I don't know why we waited till the end, but the timeless question, is Echo Beach real? Mark has an elegant explanation for that question.
19: Echo Beach starts off the album, and it is the big tune. Is it a real place, or is it imaginary?
20: It doesn't exist.
21: A lot of people would like it to exist.
20: Yes, in fact, we were on stage at the Marquee, and somebody shouted out, "Where's Echo Beach?" And it almost felt like we were disappointing them by saying... It doesn't exist. It's more about a state of mind rather than a place. It's about the space people keep to themselves that allows them to function in those situations. Because I've had lots of horrible jobs, and I know there were some that were so boring your body could do it day after day, but your mind would be way off somewhere else, and that's what that song's about.
6: We all know where Echo Beach is. Far away in time. Echo Beach, far away in time.
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5: For sure. We have interviews from so many different artists and so many different eras. Listen to my chats with Steve Perry, Alanis Morissette, Don Henley, or Meatloaf, and find out what happens when my phone rings during the Meatloaf interview. It ain't pretty. Also, there is Christopher in conversation with Elvis Costello, Paul McCartney, and so many others.
3: Man, you forgot my Cross interview. That one stirred my brains with a spoon.
5: David Crosby. You know what? That is a great interview. Thanks for reminding me. But yes, indeed. The brain eater.
3: And he was lovely. I'm joking. Yeah. I'm joking. It's easy for me to joke from a distance. Yeah. Sorry, David.
5: No, it was great. Yeah. It was great. And he, you know, he has his acoustic guitar out, and he's playing some open chord tunings for you and showing how they led to more Crosby, Stills, Nash & Young songs. It's just fantastic. Great stuff.
3: He's playing them on my guitar, I might add. So the tunings are still there. Tunings are still there in my guitar. Yeah.
5: That's great.
3: That's pretty cool.
5: It sure is. So check that one out in the archives, too. That's Famous Lost Words for this week.
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0: Sunday. One Canadian is still in Turkey, and two Canadians are on their way to other destinations. For the first time in 10 years, China's foreign minister is set to visit Canada. Wang Yi and Anita Anand will discuss the recently updated Canada-China strategic partnership between May 28th and May 30th. Stateside, the U.S. Secret Service says a suspect is dead after opening fire near the White House.
1: The Secret Service says a man started firing about a block from the executive mansion. Secret Service officers returned fire, and the suspect died at a hospital. A bystander was also shot. President Trump was in the White House at the time. The Secret Service says he was not impacted, and no officers were injured. It was the third time in the past month gunfires broken out near the president. Following incidents at the White House Correspondents Association dinner in April and near the Washington Monument earlier this month. Sagar Meghani, Washington.
0: Meanwhile, a senior Pentagon official says Canada's defense partnership with the United States is facing growing tension over military planning and spending.
2: The official says Ottawa received a classified paper outlining U.S. priorities for North American defense, but responded without providing what Washington viewed as a credible plan. Officials in the Trump administration also criticized delays around Canada's review of its F-35 fighter jet purchase and recently paused a long-standing bilateral defense advisory board. Canada says it has made historic investments into Arctic security, military readiness, and defense spending, reaching NATO's 2% GDP target for the first time. But U.S. officials say Canada still needs to show more clearly how future spending will strengthen continental defense commitments. John Kennedy, The Canadian Press.
0: And some experts say a provision in the federal government's proposed hate crime bill to create a standalone offense will make it easier to prosecute those crimes.
3: Bill C-9 passed the House of Commons in March and is now before the Senate Human Rights Committee. Former police officer Stephen Camp says hate crimes are happening across Canada. However, they are not being identified as such, as police often lack the necessary expertise. While Statistics Canada data suggests violent hate crimes lead to criminal charges about as often as violent crimes not motivated by hate, that's not the case when it comes to hate-motivated crimes that are nonviolent, such as mischief or promoting genocide. Rob Westgate, The Canadian Press.
0: This is The Canadian Press. In sports, the Carolina Hurricanes have tied their Eastern Conference final series against the Montreal Canadiens at one game apiece. The Hurricanes scored just over 3 minutes into overtime for a 3-2 victory over the Canadiens. The series now shifts to Canada for Monday's Game 3. The New York Knicks are up by 3 in the NBA Eastern Conference final series. The Knicks beat the Cleveland Cavaliers 121-108, making the best of seven series 3-0 and putting the Cavaliers in a must-win Game 4 situation. A day off for Canada at the World Hockey Championship. The unbeaten Canadiens chase a sixth straight win Sunday when they face Slovakia. A productive day for George Russell at the Canadian Grand Prix in Montreal. Russell earned the pole position for Sunday's race, finishing 0.086 seconds ahead of his Mercedes teammate. And a season-high fourth straight win for the Toronto Blue Jays. Short Springer's leadoff home run and Jesus Sanchez go-ahead RBI double in the sixth inning led Toronto past the Pittsburgh Pirates 5-2 at the Rogers Centre. From the Canadian Press, I'm Naira Ahmed.
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5: Hi there, and welcome to the best of the Bashy Capello Show. I am your host, Bashy Capello. Hope you're having a wonderful weekend wherever you are and wherever you're listening to this from. We have a great program ahead for you. We're going to start things off with a bang, quite literally. We have all four of the astronauts who were on board the Artemis II mission that just came back, just so happened to have come back from a trip literally around the moon. And they were in Canada over the past little while. We met up with all four of them in Montreal, and I got a chance to go one-on-one with them. And I think explore some topics that we haven't really heard them pontificate on about. The first is whether or not they were scared. Just, I really want to ask them something about their experience that they hadn't talked about before. And I keep thinking about if I were in their shoes, not that I ever would be. I'm a mere human. I don't have their capacity, their intelligence, all the amazing things they bring to the table. But if I were in their shoes, I'd be really worried about the risk to my life and leaving my family behind. And so I wanted to know if they shared that feeling or fear. And their answers I found were very honest and very direct. And then more geopolitically, I wanted to know, do they feel like the West is in a space race with China? This is very different than kind of the relationship Russia and the United States, for example, has in space. Is there a race to get to the moon first? And does it matter who gets to the moon first? And what did it mean to have a Canadian on board this mission at a time when our two countries are at such odds? Kind of a sticky, tricky question, but they did their best to answer it. And I'm really looking forward to you hearing the interview with all four of them coming up. We also talked to Dr. Simon Malecki, a translational immuno-oncology scientist. You got that right. At London Health Sciences Center, they're doing a massive clinical trial on poop pills and their potential curative abilities for lung cancer. So you'll want to stay tuned for that. And we'll conclude things this hour with Dan Riskin, why people are right-handed, and did you know that F-bombs can help you get stronger?
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5: The last time we were together, the last time we spoke, I was minutes away from interviewing the Artemis II crew, which includes Canadian and mission specialist Jeremy Hansen, Commander Reid Wiseman, pilot Victor Glover, and mission specialist Christina Cook. I did sit down with all four of them, and I wanted to play the entirety of the conversation for you because it was probably one of the cooler interviews I've ever done. Have a listen to our conversation when I started off by asking Victor Glover about whether or not, as he considered how many, you know, people he could leave behind, his family, his friends, and the risk he was taking with his own life, was he scared?
6: No, but I also want to say that those emotions are totally normal, especially for what we were going to do. One of the reasons faith is so important to me is I prayed, but I also made a will, right? Prayer doesn't absolve me of the real world consequences that come from taking a risk like we took. And so I was prepared, you know, logistically, financially, but also spiritually and emotionally. I made my peace and my family understood the risks, and we had a tough talk, and that talk was a little awkward, but I sent my kids a poem at the end of it, and I think that helped them at least put some things in perspective, and I'm really glad we did that. But it wasn't a machismo or I'm not aware of the risk, not scared. It was that I was just at peace with where we were. And I'll say this. I think every risk we took was worth it.
5: Reid, were you able to mitigate that risk, like that feeling of anxiety, if you had it at all? And if so, what is it that you leaned on? Is it a sense of kind of like destiny, of this is what you really want to do? Like, what do you lean on?
7: I think that is a journey. That is a long journey to get to the answer to that question. I really resonate with what Victor just said. We've talked a lot that we really launched at peace. We're all about 50 years old. We have accomplished a lot in our lives. I was very comfortable. I'm an only parent of two daughters. I definitely didn't want to leave them alone. Like, that to me was the biggest feeling of anxiety that I had, was how are they going to cope if we don't come back? But aside from that, we talked very openly, the three of us, about the risks of this mission. We also, I felt very confident that it was worth those risks. And around the seventh day of our mission, I was on a video chat with them, and I saw the sparkle in their eye that they now, they didn't understand it originally, not even on the third or fourth day, but by the seventh day of this mission, seeing the way that the world had joined us and been uplifted, they understood why I wanted to go do this, and they understood why the risk was worth it. That was very meaningful for me.
5: Jeremy, do you feel like the risk was worth it?
8: Oh, undoubtedly. You know, like Victor said, I felt more prepared than I maybe do today, you know, to go on that journey and not come back and leave Catherine and Devin and Ashley and Caitlin behind. I didn't want to do that, and I was very optimistic that would not be the case. However, I thought felt before, and this experience really solidified it for me, that these things are worth humanity coming together to push us and go do new things, to push the boundaries and discover things we didn't expect to discover. And I think in this case, one of them was what you're talking about. The world decided to pay attention to something positive instead of something negative. That's a beautiful thing. We didn't go for that reason. It's a pretty extraordinary outcome.
5: Christina, the world was, as Jeremy says, paying attention in a really, really committed way, like to every single thing that was going on. And now I feel like there's a greater interest, and I can again speak for myself, in like the benefits of going to space, the kind of exploration, and what really exists out there. And I wondered if your perspective on, you know, the big question, is there life elsewhere, is different now than it was before you went on the mission?
9: I thought about that quite a bit on the mission, because I do think that we are in an age where we can actually take a stab at answering that, or starting the journey that could answer that. And that question is a question we get all the time, because it's a very fundamental human question. Are we alone? And I had a lot of thoughts about it, and I'll share one of them that has come to me recently. We talked a lot about collaboration and cooperation and how maybe what we did inspired that. And people say, what, how can we keep that going? And I had a thought when I was up there looking around in the universe, because we saw Tiny Earth out the window. And I've said before, it felt like you could just as easily look out the other window and see Neptune, like another planet, but one that was completely not hospitable to giving life, which also meant that maybe there were other worlds out there that were. And I thought about, what is it in our evolutionary path that led us to have a tendency toward tribalism? And I thought about, if there were other civilizations out there that were so much more advanced than us, then maybe they had even discovered us yet, we just don't know it. If they were out there and they had gotten to be that advanced, it wouldn't be because they were that much more smart than us. It will be because they collaborate even better than us.
8: Yeah, nice.
5: Do you think, Victor, we're going to know for sure one day the answer to that question?
6: Oh, that's I would love to just talk about this the rest of the time, but I know we can't. So it's a great question. And we, as in those of us that are alive now, probably not, but humanity, I think we're going to have really good data, what data we're capable of knowing. But to put the universe in perspective, I'm not going to try to do it right now. It's just really big. It's really big.
5: You know better than me, yeah.
6: And the closest star to us, if it burns out, it's actually three stars. Alpha Centauri is a group of three stars close together. If it burns out, we wouldn't know for 4 years. Like, that's just the scale we're talking about here is just so massive that, like Christina said, they may have already found us. We just don't know it. And so I don't know. It's a great question to talk about. And I'm very comfortable not knowing. I don't think I will be alive when we understand that better. But it is definitely a great thing to talk about.
5: Why are you comfortable not knowing?
6: I pray a lot, and I live in this intersection of faith and science, and actually they feed each other. They work together. You can be created to evolve. Like, that's okay to talk about. It ain't one or the other. And one of the things I had to get very comfortable with in talking with my children about religion and faith, forget the religion, the building, but like, what does it mean to me? I had to be honest with them that I don't have all the answers. And that, like, that opened the door, and they were willing to meet me and have these discussions. And it wasn't me going, no, let me tell you what this scripture says. Let me tell you what that scripture says. It was, I don't have answers. Let's go look together, though. And being very comfortable that I don't have to have the answers doesn't absolve me of having to study and be prepared to be ready, but I don't have to have all the answers. And humanity may never have an answer, but I hope we do. I hope we get close to understanding that.
10: There are certain questions and answers that the Artemis program in general, Reed, is looking for. And I wanted to kind of jump a couple rounds ahead and ask you if you think, or why you think it's important to get to Mars.
7: I think you just learned so much by setting your sights very, very, very far. And we want to go, we want to do a sustainable presence on the lunar surface. That's block number one for Artemis. Learn how to work the logistics to keep humans alive on the moon. And then you step out to Mars. I don't think we should look at Mars as a destination. I think we should look at Mars as the next stop. But as soon as you put human minds there, the creative spirit, the things that we will learn keeping humans alive on Mars. And then when we are on Mars, going to the moon will seem like a logical place. Like, of course we go to the moon. We went to Mars. Like, we went, the three of us here, myself, Victor, and Christina, went to the International Space Station. That was incomprehensibly far away from planet Earth when we went there. It's 250 miles away. It's 400 kilometers away. We just went 250,000 miles, 400,000 kilometers away from planet Earth. And all of a sudden it made the International Space Station feel like an old friend, a little jaunt, a little thing that we could go knock out. It's still super dangerous, and we have a lot of friends that are up there, but going far changes the perspective of the human race.
5: That last voice you heard is Reed Wiseman. You also heard from Victor Glover, Christina Cook, and of course, Canadian astronaut Jeremy Hansen. They are together, the crew of Artemis II. They spent the last week in Canada. I spoke to them over in Montreal late last week. We've got a whole other part of this interview where we get into more on the prospect of a space race with China. And does it matter who lands on the moon first? And then also the kind of elephant in the room, which is this trade war between Canada and the United States and some of what Donald Trump has said about Canada. There was a Canadian presence for the first time on this mission. Does that continue? We're going to talk to the crew about that next as well. Stay right there.
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5: You just heard the first part of our conversation with all four of the astronauts on board the Artemis II mission. It's, of course, a multi-phase mission that it started off with just the rocket kind of going up there. Now it was a manned rocket, and then the goal is ultimately to land on the moon and then land on Mars. Now, there are a lot of potential cuts to the NASA, sort of the space agency more largely in the United States, not the Artemis program, but the space agency rather more largely. And of course, the Canadian government is often talking about exercising restraint more largely as well. So I started off this part of our conversation by asking Canadian astronaut Jeremy Hansen to articulate kind of the hard value of what they do if there are politicians listening right now.
8: You and I have talked about this before, and as we try to go back to the moon and have a sustained presence and eventually onto Mars and beyond, there's an overlap of the needs we have on the planet to go do it there. And so Canadians are actually in a really special spot where we can solve two problems at once. We can use the excitement and focus of space exploration to tackle real issues we have on the planet. Arctic logistics, lunar logistics, Arctic healthcare, remote healthcare on the planet, food security on the planet. To take, if we can't grow food in the Canadian Arctic, how do we think we could possibly do it on the moon? We do think we can do it on the moon, so of course we can do it in the Canadian Arctic. Energy. We're an energy country. We have extraordinary nuclear capability. The opportunities are there. We simply need to decide and put them through a filter of which ones have the right return on investment for Canadians in the very near future and the long-term future, and then just go after them.
10: Christina, you mentioned the value on collaboration, in sort of the message that around that and the value of it in the mission. I think when we think of space, previously there was an adage, I'm told, that, you know, what happens on Earth stays on Earth and doesn't translate to space. And we certainly have seen that with Russia and the United States. But it feels different when it comes to China. Do you believe that we are in a space race with China?
9: Yeah, that's a great question. I think that the benefits that we get from going to the moon are apparent to many, many countries. And that's why the question that I think our countries face isn't to go or not to go, but should we lead or should we follow? You talked about some of those hard benefits. Those benefits can come back to the countries with a way of life and a way of leadership that we believe in if we pursue it. And so is there a race for benefits? Absolutely.
10: Does it matter who gets to the moon first?
9: That's a good question. I would say it does. And that's because oftentimes the people that, pursue something great first, they get to set the standards. They get to pave the way. They get to set the rules. We have the Artemis Accords to talk about how we will support different countries in space for rescue, for resources. And I think that when we are able to lead with things like that and signing on so many countries, over 60 countries, mm-hmm. that in and of itself shows that when you lead, you get to lead with your values.
10: Do you think, Victor, we're in a space race?
6: I would echo everything that Christina says. And, you know, the Artemis Accords is reaffirming treaties that we signed a long time ago, but also just reaffirming that we have to work together. One of the things that I really love in there, it doesn't get a lot of press because it's not one of the sexy topics, but it's thinking about the life cycle of systems that we put in space. We're not just going to launch them and then not think about the debris until it's a problem. We're going to have a plan for getting things up, but also getting them back. We're going to agree to rescue each other in extremis. And thinking through things like that is our commitment also to shared values. So our values are important, but we're also acknowledging the shared values that we have put forth in our Artemis Accords. And so when we lead, we're doing it the way that is hard to do as a group. You know, I say this a lot. If you want to go fast, go alone. If you want to go far, go together. We're leading, but we're willing to do this as a coalition. And that's harder because you got to get everybody to agree and to buy in. But that also makes it harder to unravel. Mm-hmm. And so by being responsible and sustainable, this is one of the ways that we're going to make it sustainable, is that it's going to be several countries woven together.
10: So that leads me perfectly to the other aspect of collaboration that's going to be very important to our viewers, which is Canada and the United States. I know you're all probably not supposed to talk about it, but also very aware of the past year and a half in the relationship between our two countries, which I think it's fair to say has been strained at certain levels. How important, from where you sit as an American, Reid, was it to have Canada represented on this? Like, what did it mean to you?
7: It's of the utmost importance. It is the thing that we want as humans. We want partnerships. We want to leverage the best of every nation out there. And Jeremy says some beautiful things to folks in the United States when he is there, that we led and we could have gone alone as the United States of America, but we made room for others to share their gifts. It's the most beautiful thing that you could say, Jeremy. I always appreciate when you say it. And then to stand here in the Canadian Space Agency this morning and to look at our friends that we've worked with, that we've trained with, who have been operating robotics for a long time on the space shuttle and the International Space Station, the thing I told them was, be ready, because there's a lot of work ahead and we need you. We need every one of you here. We need the brilliance of this nation to come forward and help us build a sustainable presence on the moon. We are in a race and we aren't going for a one-off. We are going because this is the next step in human civilization, and we are going to do that together.
10: Part of what secured your participation, Jeremy, was the Canada arm. And the program has shifted its focus now from orbiting to, you know, the station, and that puts in jeopardy, essentially, that contribution. Do you think we should be reading anything else into that? Like, is that threatening the collaboration of our two countries in this project in particular moving forward?
8: It doesn't put anything in jeopardy. And I think the administrator, Jared Isaacman of NASA, has been very clear. This is not trying to tear anything down. This is just looking at what we have in front of us, what we understand today in 2026, and making the best decisions possible to utilize the pieces we have to actually get the task done. And so it's just a reorganization. And for Canada, all I truly see, like, I really want people to understand this.
10: And you believe this?
8: I believe this. Okay. This is not a media line. This is all I see is opportunity. But it's not going to fall in our lap. We have to be very intentional. But I think we are. What I hear when people are talking about this at the agency, even the prime minister, the minister, they are paying attention. And there is a desire to just do the right thing. We have the capability in the country to pivot, to collaborate our gifts in this new vision that NASA has created. And NASA has been very clear. We want partners. But we're not going out to just put partners in the program for the sake of having partners. We want partners who bring real value. Good news, Canada, got a lot of value to give. So we just really have to make some decisions. There's some short-term decisions and some long-term strategy that we need to just look at. Make some decisions and get after it. I have no fear. The only fear would be inaction, or a fear of not knowing what the perfect solution is and not starting. We just need to get our backpacks on and start walking down the road, and we'll adjust as we go.
10: I saved the hardest question for last. Christina, given the fact that you've seen something the majority of us will never see, are you happy to be home?
7: Oh, wow.
9: Yeah, that's great. I am, obviously, we're all very, very happy to be home. Home is what we saw from afar, and actually seeing home and how much that moves your heart was the biggest surprise on my International Space Station mission, and it was also the biggest surprise on this mission, but it was just put out into a completely global scale. I think what is interesting about what we did, having a mission that went to a destination, is that you can be really, really happy to be home, but part of us can also miss the moon.
5: All right, those are the four astronauts of Artemis II, Reid Wiseman, Victor Glover, Jeremy Hansen, and Christina Cook. I hope you enjoyed listening to that interview as much as I enjoyed being a part of it. Love to get your thoughts on what Artemis did and whether or not you think at some point someone is going to set up shop on the moon. 71010 is the number to text.
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1: For this next story, we're going to head over to the wonderful Southwest Ontario city of London. The London Health Sciences Centre has announced the largest ever clinical trial looking into quote-unquote poop pills to improve immunotherapy for lung cancer. It's called FMT, fecal microbiota or biota transplant. We'll get the correct pronunciation there in a moment. Essentially, it gives cancer patients carefully screened gut microbes from healthy donors. And researchers have said for nearly half of the people who are actually diagnosed with lung cancer, immunotherapy can slow the disease but not stop it. They're hopeful that this technology might be able to change that. Dr. Saman Malecki is a translational immuno-oncology scientist at the London Health Sciences Center, and he's with us live on the line right now. Hi, doctor. Pleasure to welcome you to our show. Thank you so much for making the time.
2: Hi, Rashif. Thanks for having me.
1: So I tried my best there to kind of explain the broad strokes, but maybe I'll get it from the expert here. Explain to us basically what this clinical trial is aimed at doing.
2: Thank you. I think you did actually a wonderful job. So this clinical trial, here we are trying to help correct the microbiome problem that most cancer patients have. A lot of cancer patients, because cancer is a chronic condition, if you look at their microbiome, they don't look pretty healthy anymore, so which is common for a lot of diseases. So the aim here is that if we replace that microbiome, and that now the new microbiome can help activate their immune system, because the gut is an organ where you have also the largest composition of immune cells there, and there is this constant interaction with the bacteria in the gut and the immune system. Now, that's why that is important, because the patients we're treating in this trial, lung cancer patients, they're getting as part of their treatment immunotherapy. And immunotherapy is a kind of drug that works through activation of the immune system. It doesn't directly hit cancer cells. It actually goes through the immune system. Now imagine a scenario where we help those immune cells perform better because we change the microbiome. The microbiome talks to the immune system, makes the immune system perform better. And now you're giving the immune system a drug that pushes its activity even further against cancer. And we're hoping that would actually be helpful to our patients to improve their outcome and survival.
1: So in the absence of this, how successful is immunotherapy in treating lung cancer?
2: So immunotherapy has been a game changer for a lot of cancers, including lung cancer. If you go maybe over a decade ago, we didn't have these drugs, and it was very difficult to treat these patient populations with chemo alone. And now we know with immunotherapy, we can help more patients. But that still, we have over half of these patients do not really respond or benefit from these treatments. And these are treatments that come with side effects. They are actually quite expensive, especially in a single payer system that we have in Canada. The patients don't necessarily pay out of their pocket. It actually comes from the provinces. So we need to do everything that we can to improve the outcome of these patients first, to help the patient, but also to improve the survival, because we also know that the highest burden of cost is the end-of-life cost for cancer patients, and these are advanced metastatic cancer patients. So now if we change the microbiome, we are hoping that we are extending the life of the patients and make these drugs better.
1: And tell us a bit about the scope of the clinical trial, how it will work, how long before you start to be able to ascertain some results.
2: Okay, that's a great question. So this is the largest ever clinical trial in this setting in Canada. And I can tell you that it is the largest clinical trial of using healthy donor FMT with immunotherapy in the world, in fact. So it is in a randomized setting. So it means there is going to be two groups of patients. One group of patients will receive what we call the standard of care treatment. They're just getting their normal drug for cancer treatment. And the other arm, which is the experimental arm, will get the FMT pills on top of the standard of care treatment. So to have this number of patients, which is 160 patients overall, you need many, many sites across Canada to come in and participate to have enough patients. So we will do this trial with the help of Canadian Cancer Trials Group, or CCTG. That's our partner in this trial. And what we will do is that we will activate many sites across the country. And our hope is that to open this trial by the end of this year or beginning of next year to put the first patient on the trial. Right now, we are going through developing the protocol. Then we have to apply to Health Canada, which is a regulatory body in the country, to give us permission to start the trial and then activate each site and then enroll patients into the trial. So it will take a little bit of time for us. And we are hoping after we open the trial, hopefully in about 2 year time, two and a half year time, we have all the patients on the trial. And then we will follow the patients for about a year and a half or 2 years to just see how the survival outcome is. And then we also, along the way, are getting clinical samples from the patients, including blood and stool, that allows us to understand how the immune system changed after FMT in the experimental group compared to the control group, and how also the microbiome changed, because we have done trials in the past in melanoma and lung cancer and other cancers, including kidney cancer with FMT, and have shown that it's very important for the patients to be able to not only have a change in their microbiome, but also be able to retain this microbiome over time. So we will follow up the patients over time for about 1 year in their microbiome analysis to just see how the treatment has shifted the microbiome and how durable that shift was in the patients who are responding, which is going to allow us to understand the science of the microbiome therapy even better.
1: And you sort of said a little bit about this, but at what stage of the progression of the disease will the patients be? Is it all the same or will that vary?
2: Yeah, that's a great question. So these are all advanced patients, so or that at the stage of metastatic or unresectable. That means we can't really cut the tumor out anymore, or the tumor has spread to different parts of the body in the patients. Often it can be in the brain, in the liver, other places. So, and then at that point, these patients are in the advanced setting. So you're normally treating them with a non-curative intent. So you're just treating to extend life as much as you can and improve their condition. So, but one key point here is that we are treating the patients in the first line setting, meaning they have advanced disease, but they must have not received any treatment for this particular issue they have before we give them DFMT. We want to give them DFMT first, activate their immune system, and then treat them and see hopefully if we can improve their outcomes.
1: And the final question I have is more broadly about lung cancer, because I read a quote from you in my colleague's article about this clinical trial where you said it's actually the cancer with the most diagnosis in the world. It's also the biggest killer in the world as well. So it's an underserved population. I didn't know that. What more should we know about sort of lung cancer and the prevalence of it right now?
2: This is a wonderful question, and thanks for asking that. That's actually a huge problem that people don't recognize or appreciate how big of a problem lung cancer is. In fact, there are more people every year that die from lung cancer than the four common epithelial cancers combined. That's like breast cancer, prostate cancer, pancreatic cancer, and colorectal, I believe. So you have the biggest number of not only diagnosis, but the biggest cancer that's out there. And as you might know, there is a bit of a stigma with lung cancer, and because of a certain group of people that got lung cancer, they were smokers, and people think, oh, they were smokers. But that doesn't mean that we should not treat this population. Plus, the other important factor here is that anybody who has lungs can get lung cancer, regardless of smoking. There are many factors that can make one person susceptible to have lung cancer. And it's a deadly disease, and often it's devastating. It's one of those cancers that affects the quality of life of the patient quite a bit. These patients often come down with quite a bit of infections that affects their life other than just the cancer itself. So it is a big problem. It is a big problem in Canada and elsewhere in the United States and other countries. And this particular population that we are treating, it's a largest subtype in all the different varieties of lung cancer.
1: Okay. I have to leave it on that note, Dr. Malecki. I appreciate you making the time today. Thank you so much.
2: Thanks for having me.
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0: specialist and an all-around great person. He's with us live. Hi, Dan.
1: How are you?
0: Good. How are you?
1: I'm good. I was almost late meeting you because there's this bird at the beach in Toronto that is not normally in Toronto called a red knot. And birders are going crazy. And so I had to run down there and take a look. And I was like hustling to get back up the hill towards my house.
0: Did you see it?
1: In time to see. I did see it.
0: It's usually why I'm late too. I'm always looking at the birds. Are you part of like a group that just like gets a ping bird watch?
1: Yeah. I got text messages from some friends. But this is a bird that is from the high Arctic. And then it migrates to like the bottom of South America. Like it goes all the way, like the whole world is its oyster. And it doesn't eat oysters, but it does eat other things in the sea. And so anyway, there were three of them just walking along the beach, like right in the beach's neighborhood.
0: It's just weird for that to happen.
1: It's just weird to see those birds there. I mean, if you weren't a birder, you'd be like, it's birds. I mean, they're kind of like big sandpipers, but they're red and they're pretty. And it was just, when you know what they are, it's like seeing a celebrity. You're like, there's a sighting. And Ricky Gervais is down at the beach.
0: It's the same as seeing a celebrity for you.
1: It is. Because you know all about them. You've seen you've read about them. You've seen pictures. And anyway, we got to get started. But that's what's happening.
0: Now I'm going to love birds. Giddy. First, you made me love bats. Now I'm going to love birds. You're just changing our lives one episode at a time.
1: Bats are the ones. Stick with, if you have to pick one, you should like bats. Okay. Birds, there are plenty of people like birds. Bats are really the cool ones. But okay. We can talk about that another time.
0: Well, now we've got to talk about some of your cool findings this week. Number one, the reason for right-handedness is our legs.
1: This is neat. So humans, 90% of us are right-handed, and that makes us weird among animals. It actually is quite normal for any animal to have a handedness. Like even a fish might prefer to swim to the right as opposed to the left when it does something that it has to do. If it goes after a prey item that's straight in front of it, it might turn right afterwards most of the time, or turn left a little bit of the time. So you can have like a right-handed fish or a left-handed fish, even though they don't really have hands. But this business of within a population having 90% all biasing the same side, where 90% of humans are right-handed, that was the evolutionary question they were trying to answer in this study, is when did that show up in our evolution? And a secondary question that they don't really get to is why. But what they figured out is that if they look at the sort of handedness ratios among all the different primates that have been studied, 41 different species of monkeys and apes and all these other things, and lots of data on how they manipulate tools and all these other things, and then they mapped that trait onto the sort of phylogenetic tree, the family tree of these primates, they were able to reconstruct where it likely evolved. And they were testing different ideas. Did it evolve with tool use? Did it evolve with brain size increase? What was it? And what they came to the conclusion of is, just like you said, it's our legs. It was upright walking. When the legs are long, much longer than the arms, which is a reflection of upright walking, you start to see a bias towards one hand in the whole population. And it's a bit of a mystery why, but it's thought that we had more sort of time or ability to use our hands for the kinds of tasks where being right-handed matters. And on top of that, there was also this boost in brain size that came with bipedalism. So we also... Yeah, with walking on two legs. Oh. And so it's this sort of mix of walking upright, probably the development of language, and then how we use our hands. And that's, so we still don't really understand why it sort of biased everybody to one side and not the other. It might be the fact that language is stored in certain parts of the brain that are kind of on the left side, but we just don't know. So we know when, but we don't know why.
0: What can we infer about people who ended up left-handed?
1: Well, the left-handed part of the story is so interesting because it's widely thought that the main advantage of being left-handed is to screw over everybody else who's right-handed. Because it just, if everybody has this one strategy, it's a benefit to have the other one. I mean, you might be out of luck when you're trying to use a three-ring binder or all those things, but if you're shaking hands with somebody, you can still stab them with your left hand because their right hand is caught up. And so, you know, that's a sort of a metaphor, but there are all these places where having sort of a different ability or a different way of approaching things with the left side gives a physical advantage, whether you're competing for resources or actually fighting. And so that's thought to be what has maintained that sort of 10% and why it's not 100% right-handed.
0: Very cool. I didn't know it was only 10%. My son's left-handed. Only person I've ever known, basically.
1: Really?
0: I could think of that's like close.
1: I'm always jealous of left-handed people. I always think they're better than me. Every time whenever I find out somebody's left-handed, I feel like
0: no one's better than you, Dan.
1: Except
0: for my son.
1: People.
0: But yeah.
1: Yeah, your son. Well, there you go. Perfect example.
0: Joking. Okay. I'm not joking about this next one. Apparently, I can get a facelift in a pill.
1: Yeah, this is coming. Well, this is coming down the pipeline, but there are cells that get old and don't really work the way they used to. And that is part of how scars form. And then it's also part of how aging happens. And this was a study that was on scarring where they were taking these mice where they could genetically control whether those, they're called senescent cells. They could sort of turn them on and off. And what they were looking at scar formation in these mice, and they found that if they shut down those senescent cells, scars took way too long to form. You need them early on for those scars to form properly. But then if they stick around too long, they can cause the scar to be more severe. And so if you shut them off, you can actually make the scarring less, but you got to shut them off at the right time. And the thinking is that this could lead to a whole class of drugs that not only help have smaller scars if you've had surgery or an injury or whatever, but might also be able to play a role in the development of the face as you get older. And so one day there may be drugs that can help sort of prevent the kinds of wrinkles and things that a lot of people prefer not to have, although I think that it just makes you look like you know more about the world around you.
0: I'm impressed that that's your view of it. I would prefer to erase them all. And the fact that I would never go under the knife, that petrifies me. But right. The fact I can take a pill, that's great. Yeah. Can't wait.
1: Well, you can't yet, but they're working on it. It's a first step down that road. And I think it would be fun. I like to imagine a horror movie where somebody goes to take that pill and thinks they're going to be like the Stepford Wives. And then they come out looking like Jeff Goldblum in The Fly, you know, where becomes severe. Yeah, it's just a neat idea for a movie. I'm working on the screenplay now.
0: Another neat idea is that F-bombs improve strength by 10%.
1: Yeah, so this is a study where they had people try to... So if you're sitting in a chair right now that does not have armrests, you can do this. You put your hands on the sides of the chair next to the sides of your bum, grab the chair and push yourself up so that your bum's up off the seat and try to hold that for a minute.
0: And that's what they had...
1: Well, I know a minute's ridiculous. Nobody could do a minute. Most people did about less than 30 seconds, but you try to do this and you see how long it can last. And they had some people try to do it and they were allowed to use any swear word they wanted. They could say, or they could say, or they could say. Other people had to use a word that was not a swear word. They had to use a word they would use to describe a table. So, you know, square, something like that. And lo and behold, people who used a swear word could do 10% better than people using not swear words. And it's because it was fun. It's because it was funny. It's because it distracted them. It's all the reasons you would think that a swear word works, but it really does help. So if you're trying to do something physical and you want to get the most out of your body, make sure you don't forget to say.
0: I just love that there's people in the world who are like, you know what we should study?
1: Yeah.
0: Like, how does this even come to someone's mind that, like, I really got to figure out how effective swear words, I don't even know. Who would think there's a correlation between strength?
1: And- a lot of people I've talked to, that's for sure. I mean,
0: the bird watchers are together talking about this right now, eh?
1: Absolutely. Absolutely. Yes, they are. As they look at the red knot and say, holy smokes. Yeah.
0: Red knot. Okay. Well, that's what I'm going to Google later today. Dan, you're the best as always. I appreciate it.
1: Thank you.
0: Have a good one. Dan Riskin is CTV's science and technology specialist.
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1: From the National Newsroom of the Canadian Press, I'm Lisa LaPorte.

0: Meantime, U.S. President Donald Trump says a deal with Iran that includes reopening the Strait of Hormuz has been, quote, largely negotiated. He posted on his Truth Social site that final aspects and details of the deal are currently being discussed and would be announced shortly. A Canadian immigration lawyer says a new U.S. policy requiring most foreigners to apply for green cards from their home countries could cause delays and complications for Canadians south of the border.
1: A Toronto immigration lawyer says the policy came out of left field and warns the U.S. consulate in Montreal, the only one in Canada processing green card applications, could face major backlogs and wait times stretching months or even years. Joel Guberman says several of his clients are already affected, and he expects more Canadians living in the U.S. to seek legal advice in the coming days. David Augustine, The Canadian Press.
0: Most of the Canadian activists detained by Israel last week while on a flotilla bound for the Gaza Strip are expected back on Canadian soil this weekend. At least 10 people were injured in Kyiv overnight Sunday as Russia attacked the Ukraine capital with missiles and drones. The head of Kyiv's military administration says in a Telegram post, damage was recorded across at least 9 districts, including at residential buildings. And as part of the build-up to the 2026 FIFA World Cup, the Ontario Lottery and Gaming Corporation organized what is now the world's largest game of human foosball. Player Ray Weecha says hearing the rules moments before kickoff made him feel uneasy.
2: I got a little nervous when they talked about the rules because they mentioned you needed a minimum of 250 participants and we only had 254. And then there's rules about having your hands on the bar at all times and scoring a minimum of 3 goals. I think it was per team, I can't remember. The goals I thought we could get, but the hand holding of the bars is where I was a little nervous.
0: The OLG says the Toronto celebration was also aimed at showing support for grassroots soccer programs and coaching initiatives across Ontario. This is the Canadian Press. In sports, Nikolai Ehlers scored his second goal of the night in overtime as the Carolina Hurricanes topped the Canadiens 3-2 to even the NHL's Eastern Conference Final Series at 1-1. Montreal head coach Martin St. Louis reflected on his team's effort coming off a 6-2 win in the opener.
3: It's going to be hard. You know, I thought they had really good sticks. I thought our execution was not as good, but it wasn't terrible. Overall, I thought it was a battle out there. I thought we competed. It's a close game. It's a fine line between winning and losing.
0: The best of 7 series shifts to Montreal for Game 3 on Monday. The New York Knicks beat the Cleveland Cavaliers 120-108 to take a 3-0 lead in the NBA's Eastern Conference Finals Series. In the WNBA, the Portland Fire beat the Toronto Tempo 99-80, and the Toronto Blue Jays beat the Pittsburgh Pirates 5-2 in Major League Baseball action. From the Canadian Press, I'm Lisa Laporte.
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2: Welcome back to the Best of the Bashy Capello Show. I'm really glad to be with you this weekend. I hope you're having a great weekend wherever you are. And I have to say, I think we have a great hour of programming ahead for you if we're lucky enough to grab your attention today. So we're going to start things off with the Premier of Newfoundland and Labrador. Really interesting story going on in that province. They made a deal decades ago, 1969, with Quebec to basically use a big, you know, hydroelectricity generating portion of their province called Churchill Falls to sell power to Quebec for a very cheap rate. That ended up being a huge, huge issue in Newfoundland and Labrador for these decades. Like, it's known as just a terrible deal for them. And so the former government negotiated a new deal that was supposed to be much better. But now the province has a new premier, and he's a conservative who kind of campaigned on the idea that he wasn't sure that deal was so good for the province. And so he got a committee to look into it, an independent committee. That committee had just came out this week saying it actually isn't that great of a deal, doesn't do enough to rectify that 1969 one. And so now he, who is the new premier of Newfoundland and Labrador, is going to go back to the negotiating table with the new premier of Quebec. And in the interim, he wants the federal government and the prime minister to wade in a little bit more than they would have in the past. So that's going to be an interesting dynamic to watch. We'll talk to Premier Tony Wakeham about that. Then we'll talk to Michael Chong, a conservative MP and the party's foreign affairs critic from Taiwan. He is in Taiwan, despite the fact that China has said that no Canadian MPs should travel there. He says he's doing so in defiance of the Chinese government and their sort of warning. So we'll talk to Mr. Chong about that. We'll also go one-on-one with Dr. Yasher Tashakor. There's generic Ozempic coming to a pharmacy near you. We're the first big country in the G7 to actually see generic weight loss drugs. So we'll talk to Dr. Tashakor about that. And then finally, another edition of our explainer on Mental Health Awareness Month with Jensen Michael Shea.
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2: We've been talking a lot about what's going on in Alberta and BC. Let's move a number of provinces over to the east in Newfoundland and Labrador, where back in 1969, if I could take you back to then, that province and Quebec signed a deal that Newfoundland and Labrador ended up saying was a terrible deal, where they took a ton of power from generated at Churchill Falls and sold it to Quebec at very, very low rates in a deal that applied for decades, still applies right now. Well, that deal was renegotiated by a premier, a Liberal premier, Andrew Fury, and former Quebec premier, François Legault. They arrived at a memorandum of understanding, and the deal was supposed to be finalized. Well, there was an election in Newfoundland, and the new premier of that province is a conservative, Tony Wakeham. He didn't like the deal. He appointed a committee, an independent committee, to review it. And this week, that committee said the deal actually doesn't do enough to rectify the bad stuff that Newfoundland and Labrador had to kind of grapple with because of the last deal. So I spoke to the premier of Newfoundland and Labrador, who says he sees a real role moving forward in negotiations with Quebec for the federal government to play. What role, I asked Premier Tony Wakeham, is that?
3: Well, when you think about what the federal government has announced in the last while, what the things have happened in the last 6 months, and the federal government's plan to move ahead with an electrification strategy, with their national energy corridor, I think the projects that we have here in Newfoundland and Labrador between ourselves and Quebec fit right into that agenda. And I think there's an opportunity for the feds to work with us, work with both province of Quebec, work with the province of Newfoundland and Labrador, and get these projects moving. The Prime Minister himself has acknowledged the significance of the potential developments here. When we think about critical minerals, for example, the significant number of critical minerals that we already have right here in our province, the development of the Labrador Trough, all of those things fit into the national agenda. And we think there's a real opportunity here to work with the federal government to get this done.
2: Do I interpret that, and sort of please do correct me if I'm wrong, but that, you know, part of what the committee ascertained or concluded was that the benefits to Newfoundland and Labrador might not be as the MOU predicted. And are you looking for the federal government to help secure better benefits in whatever deal can be negotiated with Quebec moving forward?
3: I think there's a real opportunity for a win-win-win. A win for the federal government, a win for the province of Quebec, and a win for Newfoundland and Labrador. We have talked a lot about the 1969 agreement and, of course, what we've lived with for a long time. But the Independent Review Committee focused in on three areas where we think we need to improve on the MOU, and those were more power, more value, and more transmission. And those are the key areas that we'll be focused on.
2: Do you believe, though, just to put a finer point on it, that let's say through their national electricity strategy or through the development of a national energy corridor, do you have an expectation that the federal government will sort of use its weight to force better terms on Quebec for your province?
3: I don't think it's a case of forcing better terms on any province. I think it's a case of the two provinces getting together, do the negotiations, and having the federal government involved to say what is it exactly that they could bring to the table. Because having the federal government with the commitments that they've made certainly changes what has happened in the past. I do believe there's a real opportunity here, and that it's time to start thinking about this deal, not as a one-sided deal anymore. It's about talking about it as a partnership. And I think we're looking at something, when we're going to sign up for 50 or 60 years again as a province of Newfoundland and Labrador, we want to make sure we get it right. We want to make sure we maximize the benefits for the people of Newfoundland and Labrador. And there's a real opportunity here to do that.
2: Have you talked to the Prime Minister directly about this?
3: I have spoken with the Prime Minister, and I have also spoken with the Minister of Natural Resources, yes. And both of them have lent their support. It's up for the province of Quebec and the province of Newfoundland and Labrador to get together, to get the negotiation process started, and then maybe determine exactly how best the federal government can help us.
2: So on that point, Premier, I did want to sort of respectfully challenge the idea that might be the way it plays out, only because I understand your willingness to perhaps see a role for the federal government. On Quebec's side, it's a little less clear. Perhaps Premier Fréchette would be okay with it, but she's about to face an election. And the Parti Québécois is already upset at the prospect of a national electricity strategy. They're accusing the federal government of trying to wade into Quebec's jurisdiction on that. Do you actually think something like this will, like negotiations can move forward in good faith when you don't even know, 8 months from now, who the premier of that province will be?
3: Well, I think that's why it's important to get back to the table and to and talk about what the potentials are. As I said, I think there's an opportunity here for the province of Quebec and for the province of Newfoundland and Labrador. I reached out to the premier of Quebec and talked to her, and I fully realize, just as we discussed, myself and her have had previous discussions, that we know if Newfoundland and Labrador is looking for changes, then the province of Quebec will be looking for changes. But that's why it's called negotiations. And that's why I do believe that there's a real opportunity here.
2: You also, though, today would not put a timeline on those negotiations. And when you talk about both parties coming to the table with new asks, that doesn't sound like something that's, in the short term. Do you think the possibility exists of arriving at a deal prior to the Quebec election?
3: Well, certainly it won't be from the fact that we won't be there. I have committed to being at the table, to working as hard as we can to work towards a deal. And I can't determine what happens in another province. All I can do is say that we will be there. We're willing to negotiate. We're willing to talk. And I look forward to the involvement of the Quebec government and also the federal government, if it can help us achieve that goal.
2: Speaking of commitments, Premier, I remember to the launch of your campaign in the last election when you very specifically promised not only a review of the Churchill Falls MOU, but should there be a new deal that's arrived at, putting that deal to a referendum. I also heard you today asked about half a dozen times the same question, and you would not reiterate that promise. Are you breaking that campaign promise?
3: What I have said, and I will continue to say, is right now, the focus has to be on getting the deal. And our commitment is on focusing on getting the things that have been identified by the independent review report. When we talk about more power, when we talk about more transmission, when we talk about more value, those are the things that are important to Newfoundlanders and Labradorians. And that's what I'm going to be focused on at the present time.
2: Certainly, Premier, I understand why that would be your focus. With great respect, that was not my question. You explicitly said the day you launched your campaign, the people of the province of Newfoundland and Labrador have waited a long time for this deal to mature, and I think they deserve to have a voice and a say when any deal is finalized. To be blunt, do you still feel the same way, or will you break that promise?
3: I have always said that I will make sure that the best deal we sign is in the best interest of the people in Newfoundland and Labrador. But I think it's also important for us to focus in on what that deal looks like. Just as I have talked about a minute ago in terms of the power, the transmission, and the value. And then when we have those things, we can talk to exactly what that deal looks like and how we communicate it.
2: So just to be clear, though, we've spent the whole interview focusing on the questions that you're raising, but that sounds to me like you will no longer guarantee that that final deal goes to a referendum of the people of your province.
3: As I have said and continue to say, the first thing and my focus has to be on getting that deal done. You know, and I know that the previous MOU was simply an MOU. There's a lot of work to be done. I believe that there is an opportunity here to get a deal done. I believe there's an opportunity to work with the federal government. I believe there's an opportunity to work with the province of Quebec. And then once we complete all of those things, then we can start talking about referendums.
2: That's the Premier of Newfoundland and Labrador, Tony Wakeham, talking about negotiations. He says we'll start with Quebec on a new deal for that big hydro project, sending electricity to Quebec and getting more use for that electricity in Newfoundland and Labrador.
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2: Conservative Member of Parliament Michael Chong, he's the foreign affairs critic for that party, is in Taiwan right now. But his trip is already sparking backlash from China's embassy, which says the visit contravenes a, quote, red line for Canada-China relations. The relationship between China and Taiwan is really tense because China claims Taiwan as part of its own territory, while Taiwan sees itself as separate and, of course, wants to decide its own future. I interviewed Michael Chong from Taiwan earlier today, had to pre-tape that interview because, of course, it's very late there. There's a huge time difference. I asked him why this is a trip he wanted to take.
13: Well, there's two reasons. First, to show solidarity with Taiwan, a democracy here in the Indo-Pacific region. You know, Taiwan, like Ukraine, is facing threats from an authoritarian state. In Ukraine's case, it's Russia. In Taiwan's case, it's the People's Republic of China. The second reason for my trip is to assert Canadian sovereignty. We are an independent sovereign country. We do not take direction from a foreign government about where Canadian MPs can travel and where Royal Canadian Navy ships can transit through international waters. And so I'm here to make it clear that we will not follow the dictates of Beijing, whose ambassador just warned recently that Canadian MPs were not to travel to Taiwan anymore, despite the fact that this has been going on for decades. And so those are the two reasons for my trip.
14: Just jumping off that exact point, I did want to put to you part of what the embassy here in Canada, the Chinese embassy, said in response to your trip and get your response. China resolutely opposes countries having diplomatic relations with it engaging in any form of official exchanges with the Taiwan region. We urge Canada to earnestly abide by its One China commitment, effectively restrain any words or deeds that violate the One China principle, and refrain from interfering in China's internal affairs. What do you think they're trying to say there, and what is your response?
13: Well, first off, they're trying to move the goalposts. For decades, Canadian MPs from both sides of the aisle have been visiting Taiwan as part of a broader pattern of enhancing two-way relations between Canada and Taiwan. They're trying to move the goalposts by saying that travel should no longer take place. My visit here is a declaration that it should take place and that we can't allow, as a democracy, an authoritarian state like Beijing to dictate our terms of engagement in the world community.
14: Do you think China feels emboldened to take this position? I know it's a position they've long held, but do you think that they feel emboldened to express it with more specificity, with more severity, given what's going on with the United States, given our own country's sort of evolving posture and certain aspects of our economic relationship with China, and given what Trump, you know, said last week, which was essentially, you know, I'm not going near independence. I'm hesitating on selling this weapons package. Like, it feels like the climate has evolved. Do you think they feel emboldened?
13: Well, I think as the United States reduces its leadership role in both Europe and Asia, it's incumbent on democracies like Canada to step into the breach, whether it's on military and defense spending, whether it's on engagement at the legislative level, I think it's incumbent on us to step into the breach and to make it clear that the world's two or three dozen democracies are going to continue to stand up for freedom, democracy, and the rule of law, and stand up for other democracies that are on the front lines of a rising authoritarianism around the world. So that's my view on the role that Canada should play in this new world context.
14: You met today with the president of Taiwan. Is he worried about a lack of what you just expressed, not just from Canada, but, for example, from countries like the United States, given what Trump said last week?
13: Well, the president didn't explicitly refer to the comments of President Trump. But what is happening here in the region is that other democracies are stepping up to make it clear that Taiwan's status here in the region is important to them. Late last year, we had the Japanese prime minister make it clear Taiwan's status was an existential question for Japan. And just in the last 24 hours, we've had the president of the Philippines make a similar comment. And so democracies in the region are stepping up to the plate to fill whatever question mark there is around the status of Taiwan. And so my trip here is part of a broader effort, I think, to reinforce the importance of a democracy like Taiwan here in the region.
14: When you're there and representing the views that you are, is it on your own behalf? Is it on behalf of your party? I know you paid your own way. I know you also notified the federal government. Is it on behalf of sort of Canada more generally? Like, how would you define who you're representing?
13: I'm here as a parliamentarian and as the vice chair of the Foreign Affairs Committee, as a member of parliament of the official opposition. I'm here in that capacity. I've notified the Canadian government that I would be ahead of time, that I would be visiting Taiwan. They have issued a statement of support. Mm-hmm. I'll take some credit for prompting that statement of support, that Canadian MPs should be able to visit Taiwan and that this is part of a longstanding practice. I've been supported by Canadian officials here on the ground during my visit, and I thank them for that.
14: Did you hesitate at all about going? And I know you have a very principled stance, and I've covered your stance in your sort of navigation of issues related to Chinese foreign interference and a host of other things for a number of years. But did you hesitate at all, given the current context and the fact that there are certain sectors of this economy right now which are benefiting from improved relations with China, certain agricultural sectors, for example?
13: No, not at all. In fact, I think it's at moments like this, it becomes even more important for us to reinforce the status quo and to reinforce what our country stands for. Because if we allow Beijing to move the goalposts, we then are acquiescing to their demands. And that creates a more unstable environment here in the Indo-Pacific region. And instability is bad for trade and investment. So in the long run, continued peace and stability here in the region is so vitally important. And that is reinforced by us continuing to stand up for the things that we believe in and also continuing with longstanding practices like parliamentary visits here to Taiwan. To do otherwise is to reduce the cost to Beijing of unilateral action across the Taiwan Strait. And in the long run, that's bad for trade and investment. It's bad for Canadian companies. It's bad for investment. And it's bad for global trade in general.
14: Did you hesitate at all to take the trip, given the fact that you yourself and your family in the past have been targets of China?
13: No. My view is that I've got the privilege of being elected to high office, of being a member of parliament in the Parliament of Canada. That gives me the ability to be a voice for the voiceless. There are countless citizens in democracies around the globe that are facing transnational repression, that are suffering in silence because of the threats coming from authoritarian states. They don't have a voice. And I believe it's incumbent on people like me to stand up for those voiceless and to make sure that their voices are heard. And that's part of the reason why I'm here in Taiwan, to make it clear that we will not be intimidated by the threats coming from Beijing or from other authoritarian states like Russia, and that if democracies stand together, we will be much more powerful than the authoritarian states that we face. You know, there are some three dozen democracies in the world, and each alone is not very big, but together we represent a huge part of this, of the globe, a huge part of the global economy. And together, if we stand together, we will be stronger. And I think that's really the message that I'm delivering here to Taiwan, and that I hope other democracies will also deliver.
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3: We expect a private sector. You know, Alberta is the proponent of that, and to bring a private sector engagement and proponent to it. We now move to that phase of development. Yeah.
2: 25 minutes before the top of the hour, that's Prime Minister Mark Carney speaking today about a deal he announced alongside Alberta's Premier Danielle Smith on Friday. It's kind of the second part of that memorandum of understanding they signed back in November to get a pipeline built from Alberta to the West Coast, a second pipeline beyond TMX, which already exists. Back in November, the big sticking point for the federal government was that the province had to agree to a floor of an effective industrial carbon price of $130. The big question, you've heard it on this show over the last number of months that I put to various ministers, was would that be by 2030? Because most of the climate plans that articulate goals or targets for reducing emissions overall for the country are kind of revolve around a strengthened industrial carbon price, because you'll remember that this government rolled back a number of the Trudeau-era climate policies, like the consumer carbon tax, like the cap on oil and gas emissions. So they had said during the last number of months that what will supplant that, what will offset the impact of rolling those back, is a strengthened industrial carbon price. What ultimately happened in this deal is it's not by 2030. That effective carbon price is a whole decade later, to 2040. And that is where essentially I start my interview with the federal environment and climate change minister, Julie DeBrusen, asking her essentially that those changes effectively mean that, you know, any target that the government has set for reducing overall emissions by 2030 or 2035, they're now out of sight.
14: Let's take a step to look at what happened today, because in fact, what we did is we strengthened the industrial carbon price. If we look at where we were at in November, when we signed the initial MOU, the credit price in Alberta was trading around $20, which is way lower than what the headline price was. What we've set up today is actually an effective industrial carbon price that is about six times stronger than that. And if you go even further than that, what the Prime Minister described is there's skin in the game for this. There are actually financial mechanisms that are backed by Alberta and by the federal government to make sure that we actually do have a guarantee that the price is as it is stated in the agreement. So that's a stronger price than what we had. It's actually moving us ahead.
4: It's not stronger than what was supposed to be the plan, though, and the plan that is built into any calculation that any objective body or even your own department has done about where our emissions will be 5 years from now, 10 years from now, or 20 plus years from now. The headline price was supposed to be $170 in 2030. It's going to be $140 in 2040.
14: Yeah. But the most important part for having an effective industrial carbon price is to make sure that it's a price that everyone can count on and depend on. And what we have now today with this MOU, it's a historic moment for us, because when you look at it, Alberta is the province that has the largest source of emissions in our country. We now have a functioning industrial carbon price in Alberta. That actually helps our whole country move ahead. And that, when I say that, we can talk about a headline price, but that's not the price. It's a credit price. It's not an effective price. And what we saw when we were talking about Alberta back in November, even today, it's only trading just slightly over $30. So having it actually set up as in a system that where it will keep going higher, and not only that, but that it's backed by a guarantee, a financial guarantee on equal parts by the federal government and Alberta, provides a certainty for industry that they can see where it's going and that they know that they can count that there will be an effective industrial carbon price in Alberta.
4: And I understand that concept, but I don't understand how at the same time you can say that Canada will honor its climate commitments, emissions reductions commitments, for example, moving forward. If the industry is going to save $250 billion in compliance costs, that's money that they're not spending to mitigate or to reduce their emissions. Can you be honest, I guess, with Canadians tonight? Is there going to be a climate target ahead of 2050, net zero in 2050, that this government will even try to meet?
5: In fact, everything that we're doing, and you know, I had a chance to look back on the past year. I've been Minister of Environment now for a year. And when we look at the pieces that we put in place an enhanced methane regulation that actually has 400 megatons of reductions for some of the most harmful emissions that we have. We have a nature strategy that's a massive investment in actually working to make sure that we protect our biodiversity across our country. We have an electricity strategy that we put out that will be doubling our grid. And at the same time, it's working towards net zero by 2050. The MOU, in fact, also has a working group on how they get to net zero by 2050 on their electrical grid. We have the auto strategy that we've put forward. All of these pieces fit together. If we can continue the work to decarbonize our economy, that we can continue to work to electrify our economy and electrify our industry, our buildings, our transportation, that is concrete ways to reduce our emissions. And that is where we're going.
4: But that doesn't address the date part of this, right? There are specific things that were put into law by a government you were part of previously. Targets for 2030, which I know we've discussed before, you say were too ambitious. Fine. 2035, 2050, it's net zero. The substance of my question was, is there going to be a single target that your government will actually try to meet? I'm not trying to say you're not advancing things, you're not putting in certain policies, but the math is out there. Canadian Climate Institute has done the math. A strengthened industrial carbon price was supposed to get us the majority of the way there. That's what you said would happen when you rolled back all the other stuff. Is there going to be a single target that your government aims to meet?
5: We're actually continuing that we're committed to our Paris Agreement and our targets, and we are continuing to work on it. And I think that what you're seeing is that beyond what's on paper, we're taking actions that we need. We're in a different time. And what we're doing when we're putting all the pieces together is actually taking a very intentional approach to reducing emissions through tangible actions. And like I said, working with our provinces and territories.
4: So are you trying to, with respect, Minister, intimate that you will be able to achieve greater emissions targets than previously outlined? Because I cannot find a single credible climate analysis that supports that projection. And I'll name a couple. Sierra Club today. The federal government announced a delay in industrial carbon pricing that effectively guts the policy's impact, hurting green jobs and communities. It follows the gutting of the clean electricity regulations yesterday. Environmental defense. This is not a grand bargain. It is capitulation. There are no credible environmental groups saying that what your government is doing is actually going to further advance the targets of reducing emissions.
5: Well, when I look at what we're doing, and I will take a really, if we're going to get into numbers, for example, about how we're doing it, we're actually doing the hard work to electrify our economy. We're doing the hard work with provinces and territories. They control a lot of these tools. So we can have a great plan on paper, but if the provinces and territories aren't on board, and if we're fighting them and we're fighting in court, then we're not actually getting it done. So what I see is actually a collaborative plan that moves us forward to make sure that we have more renewables, that we continue to build out our grid, that we continue to electrify. And when we released our auto strategy in that very month, the sale of electric automobiles went up 47%. We are actually seeing tangible changes. And I'll add one more piece. We need to do it in a way that's affordable for Canadians. And that's very much at the focus of what we're doing, too.
2: That is Julie DeBrusen, the federal minister of environment and climate change, talking about that deal the Fed struck with Alberta, the second part of the MOU announced late last week. Lots of reaction coming in. The deal actually says that construction on a pipeline, and remember that pipeline hasn't been approved. There's no route determined yet for it or decided on yet. And there's no private proponent, but the MOU that was announced on Friday says that construction will begin as early as fall of next year, that by July 1st, Alberta will submit the initial proposal. And you heard earlier from Alberta's premier, who said that there were five different routes that she was meeting with people to discuss over the weekend. And ultimately, they would put forward, their main contender or the one that they pick. And then that is what will advance to the federal government. But there's a whole lot of timelines, like I said, that were established through this agreement. And yet, we don't have a private proponent. We don't have a lot of answers when it comes to the specific route that's being chosen. We know that There's a lot of pushback from an environmental and First Nations perspective on the northern part of the coast, because that's where the tanker ban in BC applies. And there's, you know, while industry wants that tanker ban removed, there's a lot of people who live along that coast who certainly don't want to see that happen. The premier of British Columbia essentially says that Danielle Smith in this case should not be rewarded for bad behavior. So there's still a ton of politics at play, no matter what this agreement says about when construction could start.
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14: 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Jensen Michael Shea is a registered psychotherapist qualifying and the founder of Shea Counseling and Psychotherapy. 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Welcome back.
15: Hi, Vashi. Thanks for having me back.
14: How are you doing?
15: I'm doing well, thanks. How are you?
14: Good. Good. Never better.
15: I hope you're taking time to reflect on stress and burnout from last week.
14: I did. I did very much, actually. I definitely have stress, not burnout. I'm one of the lucky ones. Okay, there's a different kind of burnout that we're going to examine today that I thought is especially relevant, given how much time we spend on all of our devices and on social media. So what is digital burnout?
15: Yeah, so digital burnout is kind of like a specific form of exhaustion, I guess you would say, that is caused by overstimulation from technology. And what happens is it's actually this sort of chronic state of emotional and cognitive depletion based on all those different forms of technology that we use. And they're not traditionally resolved with one night sleep, which is like when we think of fatigue, for example, like a 3-hour Zoom meeting or something like that. Of course, we have fatigue in our eyes and our body. But with digital burnout, it's not able to resolve in a short period of time. And why that's important is because our like cognition, which is the process of acquiring sort of knowledge and relaying knowledge, and things like perception, attention, memory, language, decision making, and reasoning, when that gets depleted, that's really bad for us. And it can cause sort of like a nervous system overload.
14: So how can you, like, how do you know if that is depleted?
15: A number of different things. It's feeling like you can't, you don't want to use your devices. You are lacking attention. You can't necessarily remember certain tasks. It's having impacts on a number of those different processes that I mentioned earlier. But it's also recognizing some of the context switching that happens when we use technology. So, I think it's important for listeners to understand that every time that we switch from these different modes of technology, or, you know, work email to a text and then to a social feed and then back to a work presentation or something like that, all of that uses a huge amount of energy in our brains. And that leads to that cognitive depletion that I talked about and that brain fog. So when you're really starting to feel that brain fog, and you're having trouble remembering and focusing at work and even in your personal life because of the amount of time you're using these devices and technology, I think that's when it would be a problem.
14: Is that unique to technology? Like, I'm thinking, you know, 30 years ago, if you were working a fast-paced job and you were, you know, calling somebody and then meeting them and stuff, like, would you not have any of the same impacts? Or is it unique to the fact that it's, like, also technology-based?
15: Well, I think it's the impact is more with technology,
14: right?
15: And there's a lot of research that's going on with this right now. Actually, if your listeners ever want to Google, you know, Dr. Jared Cooney Hovarth, for example, he just testified in front of the Senate in the U.S. a few months ago, talking about sort of one-to-one technology and what that is actually doing to our cognitive development and cognitive depletion, both in the education system and in the workforce. So there's a lot of interesting research that's going on right now. And I would say that it definitely is different than 30 years ago because we are seeing a decline.
14: And before we get into, like, things you can do about it, I wondered, what if you're worried about this in your kids? You mentioned that some of it's about cognitive development. Like, what kinds of things should you be watching for in your kids to identify that their time on technology needs to be sort of given a second thought?
15: Well, again, it goes back to that content and context switching that I talked about earlier. So all of these different pings, notifications, and things like that, they all trigger perpetual stress responses, right? So that's one thing. We're kind of paying an attention tax every time we switch our attention from one digital task to the next. And then when we think of adding social media into the mix, it's designed to keep us in sort of like a compulsive loop. And every notification provides a tiny hit of dopamine, right? That feel-good chemical in your brains. Yeah. And so eventually that can desensitize the brain. So what's happening here is we're kind of trapped on this roller coaster where we're getting all of this stress from that context switching, you know, from the different tasks and different notifications, but then we're getting all of these dopamine hits. So that it's this up and down, up and down. So what I would say to parents who are especially worried about how this is impacting their kids cognitively, I would just definitely say, you know, pay attention to the devices they're using, the amount of time they're using these devices, and really try and set some buffer zones and some no tech areas and times throughout their day.
14: Well, that sort of leads me to, more generally speaking, even for ourselves, what are some tips that you have once we identify that we don't like where this is headed, to try and mitigate the impacts in a world where we feel like we have to be, to a certain degree, glued to some of this stuff?
15: Yeah. So one easy thing that you can do at work or at home, if you're working from home, and you're using a lot of screen time, is just sort of that like 20-minute break rule where you get up, take a walk. There's actually this 20-20-20 concept, which is like look at something every 20 minutes that's 20 feet away for 20 seconds. And it kind of helps reset your brain and take some of that physical strain on the eye and muscles of your brain away. Another thing is, as I mentioned before, those sort of like no tech zones or times in your house. So I like to tell people, you know, try and go back to an analog alarm clock in your bedroom and don't have your phone in your bedroom or at the dinner table, right? Like sort of set those times where there's no phones and no digital tech, present. Especially like when we're thinking about starting our day in the morning, for example, a lot of people use their phone as their alarm clock. But that also means that the first thing they're doing when they wake up is checking their phone and going through the notifications and scrolling and all of this, right? If we can spend the first 15 to 20 minutes of our day just being and not focusing on the tech, that's a huge bonus too. But then when we go back to that social fatigue that you talked about, right? The digital connectivity that we have sort of creates this expectation of instant availability, right? And we're not evolutionarily built for that. So I think it's really about your listeners normalizing the fact that it's okay to batch replies, if you will. So like take time out of your day. Don't answer every single notification, text, whatever that comes in right away. Focus specific times throughout the day on answering emails. Focus specific times during the day on answering text messages, especially the social part, right? Like I know work is a little bit harder because some things are urgent and we need to reply. But in terms of our social, digital tech and texting and things like that, I would definitely say replying right away is not doing you any favors. You can take the time and reply later and do it all at once so that you're not having that switch between your attention span to all the different types of tech that you're going through.
14: Excellent suggestions. I'm out of time. I got to leave it there. Jensen, we'll talk to you next week.
15: Sounds great. Thanks, Vashi, for having me.
14: That's Jensen Michael Shea.
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24: From the National Newsroom of the Canadian Press, I'm Lisa Laporte. An armed man was shot and killed outside the White House at a checkpoint on Saturday evening. Here's ABC's Allison Kosick.
25: We immediately took cover and heard people yelling for us to sprint to the

0: the Canadian suffered appalling abuse while in Israeli custody. Israel denies these claims. Sex workers and their allies marched throughout Montreal during Grand Prix weekend Saturday to demand better working conditions. Sex Work Autonomous Committee's Adore Goldman says workers want an end to the nightly fees that dancers are forced to pay to work in clubs. They also want the full decriminalization of sex work and access to better labor protections.
1: What we are asking is rights for sex workers. So we want better working conditions. We want safety at work. We want hygienic workplaces. And we want to abolish the bar fee, which is a fee that we have to pay to work in strip clubs.
0: Goldman says the committee is also calling for sex workers to strike for the day to send a message to their bosses during one of the busiest tourist weekends of the year. Russia attacked Ukraine with missiles and drones overnight Sunday, injuring at least 10 people. The intense assault shook buildings across the city center, including near government offices, residential buildings, and schools. And rain hammered the pavement at Humber Polytechnic's Lakeshore campus in Toronto Saturday morning, as more than 250 players locked themselves into position for what became the world's largest game of human foosball. Matthew King, an OLG employee who played goal, says he scored the final two goals of the game despite having little soccer experience. Toronto is set to co-host games during the World Cup, which runs from June 11th to July 19th. Games will also be played in Vancouver. This is the Canadian Press. In sports, Nikolai Ehlers scored his second goal of the night in overtime as the Carolina Hurricanes topped the Canadiens 3-2 to even the NHL's Eastern Conference Final at 1-1. Montreal captain Nick Suzuki says the Hurricanes didn't change much in their approach after falling to the Habs 6-2 in Game 1.
2: No, they weren't happy with their game, but I thought we did a good job of breaking down their aggressiveness. So that felt pretty much like how we always play against them, and just came out on the wrong side.
0: Josh Anderson had both goals for the Habs, who had just 12 shots on Carolina goaltender Frederick Anderson. Game 3 goes Monday in Montreal. The New York Knicks beat the Cleveland Cavaliers 120-108 to take a 3-0 lead in the NBA's Eastern Conference Finals. And the Toronto Blue Jays beat the Pittsburgh Pirates 5-2 in Major League Baseball action. From the Canadian Press, I'm Lisa Laporte.
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12: Welcome, everyone. I'm Richard Krause, and I hope you're doing well, that you're staying happy, healthy, and safe. It's a big show. Let's jump right in. Later on, we'll meet author

0: Sonia Singh, who stops by to talk about her new book, The Fake Matchmaker. It's the story of a young woman facing family pressure and time running out on starting a family who creates a fake matchmaking service with just her profile to meet countless eligible bachelors. The story explores family, friendship, food, cultural expectations on women, modern dating and relationships, and romantic attraction with humor and a whole lot of heart. That's a little bit later on. First, let's get to know award-winning comedian, actor, and author Eric Johnston. His book, Run with the Bull, Three Generations of Sports and Entertainment, chronicled his journey as he broke away from his family's legacy of professional wrestling to pursue stand-up comedy and acting. The book draws inspiration from the challenging lives and untimely deaths of his father, Bullwhip Johnson, and grandfather, Bull Johnson. Johnston navigates the shadows of mental health and addiction that plagued his predecessor. The book inspired a docu-series also called Run with the Bull, which you can watch on Bell 5 TV 1, that chronicles his mission to get healthy for the sake of his newborn son.
1: Now, to lose 70 pounds is not easy.
2: Yeah.
1: You have to make drastic lifestyle changes.
2: My name is Eric Johnston. I'm a stand-up comedian. I wanted to be a father at a very young age after I lost my father.
3: The late, great Canadian Hall of Fame professional wrestler by the name of Bullwhip Daley Johnson.
4: You're having too much cake and cookies and late night snacking. You need to lose some weight.
2: And through health and fitness, I will become better.
0: Eric Johnston joined me via Zoom from his home in Hamilton, Ontario. Your grandfather was Ron Bull Johnson. Your father was Danny Bullwhip Johnson, both legendary Canadian wrestlers. Tell me a little bit what it was like growing up as, son of a bull, I guess, in Stony Creek in Hamilton.
5: Yeah, you know what? It was interesting. I was born into the circus, really. I never met my grandfather. He passed away in 1988, and I was born in 1990. So I really only have the crazy stories about my grandfather. My father was a big part of my life until he unfortunately passed away shortly after my 13th birthday. But I have nothing but good memories about my dad. There's some tough times and stuff, which you talk about in a show, which we talk about in the show, and we'll talk about in this show. But for the most part, I was just kind of always around these crazy characters, whether they're professional wrestlers or just local Hamiltonians. And there was a couple guys that were both, both knock around Hamilton guys, but they also wrestled with my dad on the weekend. I was learning very, at a very young age that, like, you know, if you want attention, it better be funny and it better be entertaining, because this is the house that you're in, and it's crazy.
0: And you started in dance and acting when you were a kid. I guess it was sort of as a result of growing up in a house where performance was very much part of everyday life.
5: I mean, yeah, I wanted to get on stage as a kid. You know, when you're watching your dad wrestle for the WCW when you're 6 years old, you have a thought, wow, I'd like to get up there. I couldn't become a professional wrestler. There was little people wrestlers at the time, but I was still even a little too short for that. I just wanted to get on stage and I wanted to entertain. So, you know, the only option I really had in Hamilton was the local dance studio. Mm-hmm. So for 7 years, I did, tap, jazz, ballet, music, theater, hip hop, and competed all over Ontario. And now I'm going back to some of those theaters that I danced in as a child, but as a stand-up comic, and performing there. So it's just like a beautiful full circle thing. But it was so funny to have my dad, love the fact that I was doing dance. You know, when my dad was injured a lot of his career, and there was times that, the family had to really tighten the belt. And my dad said to my mom, I don't care what happens, we're not taking him out of dance. And dance was expensive even then. So my dad really wanted me to get on stage and express myself. And I did it. And, Junior Mr. Can Dance Canada 2002, baby, with my tap solo. It helped me in the rest of my career for all the other things I've done.
0: What did your friends make of your father? I mean, it's a big deal. Wrestling, at that age particularly, is super cool. Everyone's into it. What did your friends think of your father?
5: I just think it was so funny. I just said this to my wife recently. Like, I always won the my dad can beat up your dad conversation on the playground. Unfortunately, my son's not going to win that argument with me. I got to say, we got to tell our son not to say that, because daddy danced competitively growing up. But my dad was a big man in stature. He was 6'5", 275, and he was a local celebrity. Bernie. And I mean, before I really was, you know, wise to what my dad did for a living when I was really young, everyone just knew my dad. I thought my dad was just very popular and friendly with everybody. If you went to the grocery store, people were going, "Hey, Bullwhip." And I go, "Why are they calling you that?" And he goes, "Well, I'll tell you later." It was cool to have the, we had a big pool in the backyard. I always had, my birthday's July 11th, so I always had a big summer birthday party. And then, you know, my dad would be coming by with all the wrestlers. And one of my dad's best friends was Johnny Canine, who is a legendary wrestler, also career criminal, in and out of jail. Quite a bit of some serious stories about Johnny Canine, which are detailed in my book. You know, he'd rolled up in on the front of the house with a motorcycle, you know, and he was part of the Satan's Choice Motorcycle Club.
0: You're listening to Eric Johnston on The Richard Krause Show. See his docu-series, Run with the Bull, on Bell 5 TV 1.
5: So there was always just these, like, you know, there was the Wolfman Willie Farkas, who was covered in hair, and he'd come by the house. And, you know, the Rock's uncle, Ricky Johnson, would come by the house. And I had this, the Bushwhacker, swimming in my pool when I was a kid. And, you know, when I became really wise to how, like, what a big deal my dad was, I was about 7 or 8 years old, and my dad had a WCW event at the old Buffalo Auditorium. And he was involved with a match with the quarterback of the Buffalo Bills at the time. And, you know, it was just really cool to be able to go backstage and meet people like Macho Man Randy Savage and the Giant and Ric Flair and Lex Luger and stuff. It was just so cool. I was just so mystified. I always say to my people, that people ask about my life, is like, have you ever, I mean, you're a movie critic, you've seen the movie Big Fish. Yeah. It was like that. There was always just these circus sideshow characters. And unfortunately, when my dad passed away, all the stories became true because all those same characters showed up to my dad's funeral. You know, I have almost a hard time watching Big Fish because it's just so close to home. It was my life.
0: Well, Run the Bull, which is now on 5 TV 1, is a look at your young life, or a fictionalized look, I guess, at your young life. It's based on the book, Run with the Bull, Three Generations of Sports and Entertainment. So tell me a little bit about what it's like then to sort of relive this, or to put voice to it again in a different kind of way.
5: Yeah, so this is, I mean, a docu-series, right? So it's all archival footage and real stories and all that kind of stuff. And, you know, Run with the Bull, it was just, it's like, it was, I wrote the book. The book for me, I worked with Greg Oliver, who's a legendary Canadian sports writer, and we partnered and co-wrote the book together, which was kind of all the stories about my grandfather, my father, and then my journey into show business. And when we wrote the book, I wasn't married. I wasn't a father. And my life changed completely. So when Bell came to me about doing a show, I said, I want to detail this stuff, like a lot of the stuff that's in the book, but I'd also, like, I have a new reason. I have new stakes. I'm a father now, and my father passed away when I was young. So what if we do a show that's kind of like a, you know, it's a docu-series. Basically, the elevator pitch is a 35-year-old stand-up comedian, and he becomes a father, and he wants to become the best version of himself, mind, body, soul, spirit, in the benefit of his son, because I don't want to die, because my father died when I was young, and I don't want to put my son through that. So that's kind of the elevator pitch of the show. And what we ended up making was a men's mental health TV show. There's so many different elements of, you know, my father passed away of alcoholism. So there's touches of mental health and addiction and loss and love and sacrifice and the road and the pain and stuff that I experience, you know, in my life as a traveling comedian. Now, I'm not an alcoholic. I inherited a lot of stuff from my father. Alcoholism is not one of them. But I talk about it, and I talk to an addictions counselor and stuff. So we really dove in, and we made this beautiful piece that I'm proud of. Someone came up to me there at the premiere and said, "Well, you're going to change a lot of people's lives." And, you know, as a comedian, I'm going, really? And then you watch it back and you go, wow, I think I might. Yeah.
0: And this is also part of your stand-up work as well. So you've got the Son of a Bull comedy tour. And tell me a little bit about balancing in both projects, balancing the kind of heavy stuff, parent that passed away at age 13, with some of the lighter material, because there has to be, I mean, it's a comedy show on tour. There has to be. So tell me about finding that balance.
5: Yeah, I mean, that is the balance to find. You know, the yin and the yang of entertainment is drama and comedy. And you know, when I was writing the book, I made sure the book was very funny with a lot of very funny stories in it while covering very heavy themes. Yeah. Again, mental health, addiction, and death. And same with the TV show. When we were working on the TV show, when we were in the edits of the show, the first time I sat down with the editor, I said, we can cover the heaviest stuff we can imagine as long as it's immediately followed by something funny. And we succeeded in that. You know, the people will be crying and then immediately start laughing. The premiere was something like I've never seen before. I mean, I'm used to just going up and making people laugh, but to kind of hold them in their emotions for the hour and 20 minutes that the show works out to be when you run all six episodes together, it was unreal. And with my stand-up, it's the exact same. You know, I talk about, you know, I say, you know, there's a line in my show. I go, unfortunately, my dad passed away 9 days after my 13th birthday. And then the audience goes, and I go, no, don't feel bad for me. The trauma made me hilarious. And then I get into the next bit.
0: Right.
5: You know, I find that balance. And even the process of having our son, Jet, who's now 16 months old, almost 17 months old, you know, we had to go through fertility treatments to get there. And you know, I didn't see any comics talking about fertility stuff on stage. So I dove into it, and I've got like 15 minutes on fertility, which was probably one of the most insecure moments of my life for both my wife and I. And then I found the comedy, and now people are coming up to me after the shows being like, oh my God, my wife and I are doing that right now. Thank you so much for talking about it. So just finding the truth. The comedy is truth, and the truth can be ugly and sad sometimes, but it has to be well written and funny in the end. It's a comedy show.
0: You're listening to Eric Johnstone on The Richard Krause Show. See his docuseries, Run with the Bull, on Bell 5 TV 1. When we come back, we're going to talk about what he learned about himself while writing the book and making the television series Run with the Bull. Any realizations? Stay with me.
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0: Welcome back, everyone. I'm Richard Krause, and thanks for hanging out with me today. I appreciate it. In just a little while, we'll hang out with Sonia Singh, who talks about her new novel, The Fake Matchmaker, an enemies to friends to lovers rom-com that proves love is sometimes only a click away. That's a little bit later on. First, let's get back to my conversation with comedian, actor, and author Eric Johnston. The son of Hall of Fame wrestler Bullwhip Johnson, he is the author of Run with the Bull, Three Generations of Sports and Entertainment, which follows his journey as he breaks away from his family legacy of professional wrestling to pursue stand-up comedy and acting. The book also inspired the docuseries Run with the Bull on Bell 5 TV 1, which chronicles his mission to get healthy for the sake of his newborn son.
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22: 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He's got teeth coming in. 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
24: 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You?
25: Yeah. I think it's the hardest and best thing that you could ever do in life.
24: I can't believe it's been 10 months.
25: I know.
24: I feel like we just brought him home from the hospital. And he's not even contributing to the mortgage, which is bullshit.
0: Eric Johnston joined me via Zoom from his home in Hamilton, Ontario. When you walk away from putting together the television show or the book or the comedy tour, did you learn something about yourself, maybe personally, or was something revealed to you as a performer? Tell me a little bit about that.
5: Yeah, so I mean, the book, when I talk about why I wrote the book, I said I felt like for the last 30, I was 33 when I wrote the book. So for the last 33 years, I've been carrying around a backpack full of textbooks. It's like that last day of school when you clean out your desk and you're walking home and trying to get everything home, and you almost feel like you're walking backwards. You know, when I wrote the book, I was able to put all those stories onto paper and then just let it go. And able to put that backpack down was so freeing for me. And same with the TV show. I mean, the TV show is about being healthy. Now, I thought I was healthy. Turns out I'm not. You know, I'm all these foods that I'm eating, we worked with a nutritionist and sports scientist. And, you know, he's like, dude, you are like highly sensitive to eggs, gluten, dairy. And I'm like, oh, so every morning I have coffee with cream, three eggs, and toast. So I'm probably not doing the right thing. And, you know, I go to the gym, I try to work out, I'm a son of a wrestler, I try to get all my, you know, my workouts in, but, you know, cardiovascular health was terrible. They made me run 3K in the show, which doesn't sound like a lot, by the end I collapsed. And then I had to climb a 5-story tower at McMaster University with like a rope swing thing. They made me do that. I mean, they made me, it was my idea, but they made me do it when it came down to doing it. You know, I learned so much about myself, but I also learned that I think the biggest thing with the book, the TV show, and my stand-up is I was carrying around a lot of trauma. I was a pretty broken man. And that's usually makes for great comedians. You know, it's broken men are some of the best, men and women are some of the best comedians out there. But, you know, there was a lot of stuff that I thought I had put down. I thought I was okay with. I thought I had grieved enough. I thought I was at peace with my father passing. I thought I was at peace with his addiction until I dove in with the book and the TV show and my tour. I went, wow, I really haven't put that stuff down. And I think I've, you know, 75% I have now, you know, I still have some flare-ups and anxieties about things and some, you know, traumatic moments that, you know, will bubble up out of nowhere in the middle of the day. But for the most part, I feel like a free man. And I just feel like I'm just here to just now tour around, tell my story, and make people laugh. And that way I've learned the most. I had a lot of work to do, but it's a lifelong of work and journey. And I'm somewhere in the middle, you know, of this healing.
0: You're listening to Eric Johnston on The Richard Krause Show. See his docuseries, Run with the Bull, on Bell 5 TV 1. You talk about talking about infertility on stage, that kind of thing. Did letting go of much of the trauma that perhaps you had been carrying around. Did that change the kind of material that you do on stage? Did it change what you think is funny versus what, you know, I mean, I think sometimes we use very dark humor
5: sure.
0: to deal with trauma, repressed or not. And then once you deal with it, maybe that dark joke isn't as funny as it once was.
5: I mean, sure. I know what you're saying. I think, you know, for me, I'm not a clean comic, but I'm definitely not a dirty comic. I don't go down to those in the industry we call working blue. I don't work blue at all. I swear a lot on stage, but my themes are really about, you know, family and upbringing and my parents and my city and my wife and my baby. These are all kind of positive themes. You know, I think the number one way to get through a piece of trauma for a comedian is to make a joke about it. So some of the dark stuff that was, you know, like, to give you an example, one of my newest jokes in my hour that I'm doing on the road is a story about how my father and I went Christmas shopping when I was about 8 years old, and there was a bar in the mall, Limeridge Mall in Hamilton, Ontario. And on the way out of Christmas shopping, we decided to go in and get me a root beer. Now, I had a root beer. My dad had about six beers. He was an alcoholic, and I don't really know. I'm eight, right? But I ended up getting so drunk that he lost the car. We went out to the parking lot. He couldn't find the car. And the bit goes on and on and on about, you know, he's, well, you know, what we'll do is we'll wait for the mall to close and then all the cars will leave. It'll be easier for us to find the car. And I go through this whole story and then, you know, it ends in the big crescendo punchline, which I'll save for people coming to the show. But, you know, that story came out of a session with my therapist. You know, she said, you know, have you ever had a time where you felt abandoned? And I really had to dig deep. And I go, well, I was never abandoned by my father, but I was abandoned with my father once because we lost the car. And she went, well, tell me some more. And I dove into it. And the therapist, a professional therapist, was like, wow, okay, there's a lot to unpack there. And my first thought was, oh my God, that is so funny. Yeah, I'm here to tell the story to now. I'm 35 years old. My father's passed away. You know, there's a lot of dark in there. But God, when you put it together as a joke, it's one of my favorite jokes to tell in the hour. And it's getting an applause break at the end of the piece of material. So it's like, yeah, there's things that maybe if I said even 10 years ago, I go, my dad got so drunk last, you know, we lost the car. It was traumatic, you know, whatever. And people are like, oh my God. But now I'm such a seasoned comedian. I've been doing it for 15 years across North America that I can find a way to make anything funny. You know, I always say to comics, you can say whatever you want on stage as long as it's funny. There's this whole trend with comedy now where everyone's working very blue and dark, and it's almost, we're borderlining on hate speech because it's not funny. If it's funny, you can say whatever you want, but a lot of the comics are just not experienced enough. So I'm not trying to bash comedy. I'm just using it as an example. They're not experienced enough to make something like that funny. And that just comes from time on the road. And, you know, in the last weekend, I did 2,500 kilometers on the car from Hamilton to Sault Ste. Marie to Timmins to Temiskaming to home. That was just one weekend. I did 7 shows in Toronto. I did 8 shows in Ottawa 2 weeks ago. So it's just reps. It's just the more you do it, the more you're on stage, the more you're being funny, the easier it is to kind of write anything. So I guess the very long, short answer to your thing is, like, I've dealt with a lot of trauma, but the way I've done it is by going through the darkness and coming out the side with something funny. And yeah, I just, that's my kind of my way I'm doing it.
0: If your dad could see you now on tour, you know, you've got the docuseries, you know, carrying on the family name and entertainment, what do you think he'd say?
5: Yeah, I think he'd be very proud. And I know that's a very standard thing to say. You know, I have friends of my father come up to me, you know, your father would be so proud of you. And I truly believe it. I mean, my dad always dreamt of being a stand-up comic. That was his real goal. Professional wrestling is just kind of what took off. But my dad was on Bazaar with John Biner in the 1970s, and Super Dave Osborne. He was a comedy guy. And when you lose a parent at a young age, you spend the rest of your life seeking approval from someone that you're never going to get it from. But that makes you an extremely hard worker. And I know he's with me on the road, in the car, on the stage, and in the audience in the green room. And I could feel him, physically feel him with me in a, you know, not to get too hippy dippy on the show with you, but I know he is. And I look into my son's eyes and I can see my father looking back at me.
0: Eric, thank you so much. Pleasure to speak to you.
5: Thank you so much for having me.
0: You've been listening to Eric Johnstone on The Richard Krause Show. See his docuseries, Run with the Bull, on Bell 5 TV 1. In the next segment, we'll meet Sonia Singh. Now, following the success of her debut, Sonia is now back on the bestseller charts with a book called The Fake Matchmaker. It's a rom-com, but there's more to it than that. It's kind of based on her real life. It's kind of a bit of a fantasy. It's got sharp humor. It's got all the stuff you want from a rom-com, but it hits a little harder than that, and we're going to find out why when we come back. That's my conversation with Sonia Singh. Stay with me. Lots more to come.
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0: Welcome back, everyone. I'm Richard Krause. Thanks for spending part of your day with me today. I appreciate it. Let's get to know Sonia Singh. She is back with a new book called The Fake Matchmaker, a delightful trope-rich rom-com with real heart. With sharp humor and irresistible chemistry, the novel delivers a smart, modern take on dating, expectations, and the beautiful messiness of falling for someone at the wrong time. Told through a fun, fizzy rom-com lens, the story is also steeped in Indian culture, exploring family dynamics and generational expectations with warmth and wit. Sonia Singh joined me via Zoom. Tell me what inspired the idea of a fake matchmaking service where the main character, Manishka, is the only client. Tell me about coming up with that premise.
25: Well, you know, I think it actually stems a lot from my own dating experiences. And at the time, I was very single. And amongst my group of friends, I think we were very single and frustrated being in our early 40s. And there was a little bit of, I think, shame, I will call it from my perspective, of having to go on these dating apps and really let people know that you're single. And so, you know, the one time that I chose to try out an app, I was literally on there for less than 5 seconds before I connected with an ex-boyfriend. And that just was like, no, you know, so I immediately deleted it. And so I think for me, I just kept thinking, there's got to be a way out there for me to be able to put myself out there without anybody knowing it's me. And I came up with this concept because I actually really wanted to do it. I wanted to create a matchmaking site and be the only client, you know, and not have other people know that it was me. I wanted to be the auntie behind the actual site and pretend or to fake set up with the women, but the women would just be this one person, which was me.
0: And tell me, did you do it?
25: I didn't do it. I didn't do it. Instead, I decided to write about it. But you know what? Now I've got a great business plan. So if I do end up wanting to do it or sharing it with somebody, it can more than likely happen.
0: It sounds easily franchisable.
25: Absolutely. And you know, I think we're laughing about this now. And I think that's what you have to do is like bring humor into a lot of these antics and escapades when it comes to your love life. And I think that was part of the strategy behind not just fake creating this website, but also writing about it.
0: There is something that's very serious about people and their desire for love and family. Tell me a little bit about the journey of the character.
25: Yeah, that's a great question. I think, you know, really being able to write from a place where there's been, at least for me, a lot of pressure coming from a community, the South Asian community, where there's almost a sense of status associated with, you know, being married, becoming a parent, you know, setting up your own family. And I think that that was a lot of what Manisha was feeling at the time, particularly since both of her brothers were in relationships, and that pressure of not just necessarily coming from your parents, but I was looking at it from the perspective of like everybody else is putting pressure on you in the community. For some reason, everyone sort of knows what your status is, you know? and I constantly used to feel that way as well. I think from the age of anyone knowing that I was able to legally date, you know, it felt like, let's just get her rushed to the altar and, you know, get married. And so I think that was the perspective I was looking at. And I look back and, you know, I laugh about it now with my sisters, but it is a lot of pressure. You know, it's a lot of pressure to fit into this mold, and you don't necessarily have the greatest representation of love and relationships because you are coming from, at least in my family, the representation came from parents who had an arranged marriage. And I think for a lot of first generation South Asians in Canada, at least the people that I know, our parents didn't have a quote unquote love marriage. It was arranged. And so now you're sort of expected to figure out what love is, what a healthy relationship is. And that wasn't necessarily a conversation that happened in your home. And on top of that, you've been watching all of these unrealistic expectations through Bollywood movies. And so you kind of have to figure out and navigate the pressures of being in a relationship that is healthy also for yourself. And I think that's what one of the things I really wanted to focus in on for Manisha was, okay, you've got the pressure from the community. You've got somewhat pressure coming in from your family, or so you think, in which you later discover it may not be as much as you had actually sort of thought for yourself. And also, what do you want at the end of the day? You know, I think that's an important question that we often forget to ask ourselves.
0: You're listening to Sonia Singh on The Richard Krause Show. Her book, The Fake Matchmaker, is available now wherever you buy fine books. I was told once by a boss that when meeting people professionally for work, that I should never refer to my girlfriend. Just say she's your wife. I didn't do it. Because I thought, well, this is something that seems absurd to me. But I think that there is a weight that some people do feel.
25: Oh, yeah. And, you know, I have to tell you, this is a little silly now. And actually, this is the first time I've ever admitted it, too, is that for a while there, when I was trying to climb the corporate ladder, I used to wear like a fake ring. And because I didn't want anyone to know my social status that was single. And so I, you know, it would, at least in my head, the ring sort of gave away that, okay, she's got a stable home. She's going home to work. She's going home to her family life. She's not out in the bars trying to find and date somebody. So I did that. And I think it was because I was watching a TV show and one of the main characters had done that. And so for a long time, I would wear this ring and, you know, it sort of took over a world of its own.
0: Did you only wear it? And this is a sidebar to the book, but did you only wear it at work? Would you wear it on the weekends? You know, I find this fascinating.
25: I know, because I just remembered it. And actually, for a while there, I really wanted to manifest somebody in my life. And so, you know, when we were going through the pandemic, there's so much content out there. And I think for some reason, my algorithm was just showing me stuff that you could do to manifest the love of your life. Right. And one of those things was to pretend like you have the life that you want. And so in turn, you wear a ring, because if you're wearing a ring, you would have a partner who would have given you that ring. And so, yes, I was walking through Italy. I was going through the mall. I was walking down the street with my dog with this ring on, trying to manifest somebody into my life, because the idea is that you already have what you're trying to get. And so, yes, I also wore it outside of work.
0: But would that not stop someone coming up to you and saying, hey, would you like, you know, you seem cool. Would you like to go out and have a drink sometime?
25: Yeah, I guess it would. But then the right person, it wouldn't stop the right person. You know, like I think that maybe they would. Listen, let's be honest. It wasn't like a huge diamond. It was just a little gold ring. Yeah. And so maybe the right person would say, hey, you know, is that a ring on your finger? Like, are you taken? At least they could start the conversation. But I wasn't walking around, Richard, with a huge rock on my finger that I had gifted myself.
0: Food plays a big role in the story. Are there any specific sort of family recipes or anything that inspired scenes or helped shaped the characters' relationships?
25: Yeah. So, you know, one of the things that I love to do in all of my writing is to sort of take the traditional roles and twist them around a little bit. And so for me, you know, the father is the one that's really doing all of the cooking, because that's what I saw in my home. My dad did all the cooking, thankfully, because my mother is such a terrible cook. And so, you know, and a lot of those recipes, actually, my dad had sort of inherited and absorbed through coming to Canada and kind of picking up things, working as a dishwasher, you know, working as a server, working in restaurants. And he knew how to take a very basic Punjabi recipe, basic Indian recipe, and add a twist to it. And so that's what I have really started to push in my own experience or experiments in the kitchen. And so I think also when I look back to storytelling, for me, food is a big part of storytelling, you know, and it's not just the component of eating something, but it's also tea, you know, bringing tea to the place and like spilling tea, you know, you want the gossip. And so it's always been a big part of my storytelling, because I think it actually It's a great way to trigger conversations, you know, and make people feel like they're very comfortable while they're eating.
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15: Welcome back, everyone. I'm Richard Krause, and thanks for being along for the ride today. I appreciate it. Let's get back to my conversation with nationally best-selling author Sonia Singh. She is the best-selling author of Sorry, Not Sorry, her debut novel that became an instant hit with readers across Canada. A former entertainment reporter, she now shares her love of laughter, love stories, and South Asian representation through both books and films, and we talk about that in just a little bit. Sonia Singh joined me via Zoom. The story touches on family dynamics, the pressure to find a partner, all that sort of stuff that we've talked about. And it feels like a lot of this is from your own experience. You said that's how the story kind of occurred to you. Tell me a little bit, though, how you work through those expectations and keep moving on to have a happy and successful life.
16: Yeah, you know, I think I realized that I needed to build some boundaries. Mm. And so I needed to build boundaries around my culture. And I love my culture. You know, it wasn't until I would argue like I was in my late 30s that I started to embrace being Indian. And oftentimes I was quite embarrassed to look different or speak another language or wear different clothes. And so it wasn't until my late 30s, early 40s that I really fully wanted to embrace being Indian. But I also learned that there are so many aspects of being Indian, and you can choose which part of being Indian you want to be. And so for me, you know, to create a boundary around, let's say, cultural expectations of when I should be getting married or, you know, who I should be marrying, I think for me to really be comfortable in my own skin, I had to sort of set boundaries around the pressure I was feeling.
15: Right.
16: And, you know, I'm one of three sisters and I'm the oldest. Both of my sisters are married. And so I felt that a lot of pressure was coming from external forces outside of the actual family. And it was becoming a little bit gossipy. And so I think I've always sort of paved the path to doing things that are non-traditional. I started my career in television. I was a weather presenter. You know, I'm an author, I'm a writer, I'm a screenwriter. I've kind of done things that have necessarily not been part of the scope of what an quote unquote Indian girl should do. And so once I laid out these boundaries, I just realized that the boundaries were not for other people. They were actually for myself. And so that was a big part of being able to just understand that a lot of the stuff that I had sort of inflicted from what I thought other people wanted from me was just me playing tricks with myself on those expectations. So yeah, boundaries are really important. And luckily that's helped maintain a healthier relationship with my partner now. Yeah.
15: It is interesting to think about the work that you do in terms of creating boundaries for yourself and managing expectations from people, because when you are on television, especially as a woman, the viewer creates an expectation for you that can feel like a heavy weight sometimes. Mm-hmm. When you are an author, you are dealing with reviews, you are dealing with people who may love or maybe not love your work. So expectations, it seems to me like all the work that you do outside of your personal life, but your professional life seems to be about confronting those expectations and saying, you know what, this is who I am and I'm not changing for you.
16: Yeah, you know, that's a great way to put it, because at some point you do have to realize that you're your worst critic and also your best advocate, right? So, you know, if you want to have a cheerleader and champion, it's got to come from you first. Mm-hmm. And so really, I think that that's what I learned, especially in the media industry, you know, growing up with very few women that looked like me. And, you know, Richard, like these are the days of like Monica Diol and Robin Gill, as I'm sure you know, right? So there was just less than a handful of South Asian women on television. And it felt like they were not within arm's length, you know, that they were not people, at least for me, that I could easily call or there was no email back then and say, like, could you help me out, you know, mentor me, because they were still trying to find out what room they could create in this business. And so I think as I've transitioned into writing, it's been important to maintain those boundaries, but also to let those boundaries collapse, because I want to be able to open doors for other women and people of color and make sure that those doors aren't closing on us and that there's always a space and way to get in.
15: You're listening to Sonia Singh on The Richard Krause Show. Her book, The Fake Matchmaker, is available now wherever you buy fine books. Tell me a little bit about the shift from author, which you still very much are, but into writing for film and television. Yeah. And if any of that screenwriting experience influenced how you structured The Fake Matchmaker or how you paced that novel, because writing for film and television is a completely different thing than writing a novel. People think if you can write, you can write, but they are vastly different elements.
16: Yes. And, you know, I didn't realize until I actually
15: You never do until you try it. Yeah.
16: Yeah, absolutely. And the thing is that I actually had this interesting conversation with a girlfriend of mine who is a former news producer, and she's debuting her book next year. Mm. And one of a little bit of feedback that she got back from an editor was that her, you know, she tends to write quick lines and her conversations are very fast paced in her book. And I said, I've gotten the same feedback as well, too. And what we both realized was, is this is a newsroom thing. You know, just think back to breaking news happening. Yep. And like there was no time to be writing like 7 or 8 sentence emails.
15: Less is more.
16: Less is more. You're shouting across the newsroom. Yep. You know, like things are happening. You're talking about a story that's supposed to air at 6 o'clock, and then at 5:58, you're find out that you're doing a live shoot, and it's like something completely different, right? Yep. So, it's always been at least ingrained in me that there is going to have to be this like quick change in things that I really want to do and really want to do for myself, and so. I was really lucky that Roma Roth, who is the creator from Sullivan's Crossing, brought me in to really be a fly on the wall for that television show. And then that gave me an opportunity to have someone who is going to sort of hold my hand and mentor me. Because I got to tell you, a lot of the feedback that I got when I was meeting production companies is that they loved my work, except they felt that I was still new and they needed to have, they suggested that someone hold my hand. But the irony of it is that nobody would want to, like nobody would come back and say, oh, we love her work. She should get a mentor and not offer to be a mentor, right? And so I have been super lucky that I'm currently working with Muse Productions on the holiday film, and they have carried that weight of being able to hold my hand through that process. And that writing has been easier. It's been more natural. And I think one of the things that I really carry in both the book and writing for film and television is that I tell stories with strong South Asian leads. And that's how I want to tell the story, so that everyone can relate to it versus having cultural nuances that are so specific to the character that no one would really understand. I just want to see South Asian leads in strong roles, whether it's for books, film, or television.
15: That was Sonia Singh on The Richard Krause Show. Her book, The Fake Matchmaker, is available now wherever you buy fine books. So a big thanks to Sonia Singh for stopping by. Also, a big thanks to Eric Johnstone for coming by. You can see his docuseries, Run with the Bull, on Bell 5 TV 1. Also, check out the book of the same name while you're there. Of course, as always, my biggest thanks goes to you for listening. I'm Richard Krause. Stay happy, stay healthy, stay safe, stay weird, and we'll talk to you again soon.
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19: In the national newsroom of the Canadian Press, I'm Lisa Laporte. A suspect is dead after opening fire near the White House.
0: The Secret Service says a man started firing about a block from the executive mansion. Secret Service officers returned fire, and the suspect died at a hospital. A bystander was also shot. President Trump was in the White House at the time. The Secret Service says he was not impacted and no officers were injured. It was the third time in the past month gunfires broken out near the president. Following incidents at the White House Correspondents Association dinner in April and near the Washington Monument earlier this month. Sagar Meghani, Washington.
19: At least two people were killed and 33. 33-

0: A Canadian immigration lawyer says a new U.S. policy requiring most foreigners to apply for green cards from their home countries could cause delays and complications for Canadians south of the border.
1: U.S. immigration officials say foreigners living in the country on temporary visas, including students, workers, and visitors, must now apply for green cards through consular services in their home countries, with some exceptions. A Toronto immigration lawyer says the policy came out of left field and warns the U.S. consulate in Montreal, the only one in Canada processing green card applications, could face major backlogs and wait times stretching months or even years. Joel Guberman says several of his clients are already affected, and he expects more Canadians living in the U.S. to seek legal advice in the coming days. David Augustine, The Canadian Press.
0: And as part of the build-up to the 2026 FIFA World Cup, the Ontario Lottery and Gaming Corporation organized what is now the world's largest game of human foosball. The OLG says the Toronto celebration was also to show support to grassroots soccer programs and coaching initiatives across Ontario. This is the Canadian Press. In sports, Nikolai Ehlers scored his second goal of the night in overtime as the Carolina Hurricanes topped the Montreal Canadiens 3-2 to even the NHL's Eastern Conference Final Series at a game apiece. Montreal head coach Martin St. Louis reflected on his team's effort coming off a 6-2 win in the opener.
2: It's going to be hard. You know, I thought they had really good sticks. I thought our execution was not as good, but it wasn't terrible. Overall, I thought it was a battle out there. I thought we competed. It's a close game. It's a fine line between winning and losing.
0: The best of seven series shifts to Montreal for Game 3 on Monday. The New York Knicks beat the Cleveland Cavaliers 120-108 Saturday to take a 3-0 lead in the NBA's Eastern Conference Final Series. In the WNBA, the Portland Fire beat the Toronto Tempo 99-80, and the Toronto Blue Jays beat the Pittsburgh Pirates 5-2 in Major League Baseball action. From the Canadian Press, I'm Lisa Laporte.
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10: Welcome to The Social Podcast with your hosts Melissa Grello, Cynthia Loist, and Andrea Bain. Today on the show, a reggae artist says their viral hit was made with 20% AI and 80% human creativity. But is AI-assisted music hitting the wrong note? And an 8-year-old spent $2,000 on in-app purchases using his grandmother's credit card without her permission. Who should be held responsible for the virtual spending spree? Then, as the Ebola and hantavirus outbreaks raise new concerns, experts warn we're not ready for the next pandemic. But after COVID, do people still trust public health officials? Plus, author and content creator Emily Durham joins us with no BS advice on getting ahead in your career. It all starts now on The Social Podcast.
11: Welcome to The Social! There we are. Welcome, everybody. We'd like to welcome former professional football player and Grey Cup champion Enoch Mwamba is back. Yeah. Welcome back.
12: Glad to be back.
11: All right, let's do this. Okay, everybody, we are going to be starting off with the sound of AI. I want you to listen to this brand new song. It is now number one on the U.S. iTunes reggae chart. 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
13: Melissa!

This song has been put out by a group called Afroplugs, who calls the track 20% AI and 80% human creativity. And they say that the emotion, the direction, the energy, and viral vision behind this song were driven by real human input. I'm still

0: calling it an AI song. But anyway, Enoch, does AI in music bother you?
1: My goodness, it's sad to think about the future of music when you think about how good that song is and how catchy it could be and how people will probably like it.
2: Yeah.
1: Because you think about the artists now, do they have a future? And how do you compete with technology in this way? But when I think about it is, one, to me, it doesn't necessarily destroy me because if it's good, it's good. I just need some good music when I go to the weight room, when I'm walking outside, and when I'm spending time with the kids, and we could dance. If it's good music, it's good music.
2: Yeah.
1: I do think about, though, for the artists themselves, is it, how new is this, though? You talk about, like, auto-tune. You remember T-Pain?
2: Listen, I'm glad that you brought T-Pain? That up, because I feel like we opened this door a long time ago when we started accepting artists. I'm not going to name any, but there was a time where if you were conventionally attractive, could do the choreography, had a slick music video, and a beat that would bring everybody to the dance floor, but could not, you weren't a strong singer. We knew that, but we didn't care. And those artists went to the top of the charts and they collected every Grammy, all the music awards, and we stopped caring about that true artistry, things that like artists like Prince would talk about. And I feel like once we made that turn, the music industry was like, okay, so let me understand something. I have a person who can't really sing well. I'm going to use this computer to change their voice when we record their album. And then the people like it and they don't care that this person can't sing. Well, eventually, what are we going to do? We're going to get rid of the subpar singer and just get the computer to do it, because with the computer, I don't have to deal with your rehab, your boyfriend, your manager, your hair and makeup team, all of your complaints, and now I can control it because the audience is not fussy. As long as the beat sounds good, as Enoch just said, everybody's good with it. People will be jumping up to this at Carnival.
3: Yeah.
2: They will be singing this song.
3: They probably will.
2: Well, we did this a long time ago.
3: I mean, I guess I like the idea that this guy behind this, or this guy and this woman, it's not quite clear, that they were upfront about it, that they didn't have to necessarily say anything.
2: True.
3: There was a song recently that was trending on Spotify and on, I feel like, Instagram by a singer supposedly named Sienna Rose. Take a listen to this just for a second.

0: me she's not real.
1: Yeah, she's not real.
0: Is she not real?
1: She's not real at all.
0: She's not real.
1: She's not real. She is totally 100% AI generated, is the assumption, because nobody can find any interviews with her. There's no music videos of her. There's no one who's claiming her.
2: But
1: it is just gone into that. And there's something really creepy about that. When I read that and started to find that out, it was absolutely deeply unsettling.
3: If you're in a lounge, if you're on a cruise ship, if you're in a store, like one of those cool, you know that music they always have playing? Would you notice and would you
1: behind
3: care?
1: Even the most boring elevator music is a human being who's getting paid. And so that maybe you could argue that the person who created the AI version of this is getting paid. But to me, if I'm Olivia Dean or any other artist who's struggling, I'm mad as heck right now.
0: It's not even just like mad. That. I would also say, like, I think that there's a difference, and it comes down to when you have AI-generated music versus human-generated music, what is the source material? We've had technology in music since the beginning of time, whether it's the electric keyboard or the electric guitar. The difference today is there is a difference. AI-generated music is not the same as auto-tune to me. Auto-tune is the source material is still a human being.
1: Yes.
2: So where's
0: when
2: the
0: you're
2: line
0: talking about source material for this song, Melissa, hold on, I'm not done. When it's Melissa, when it's the Melissa song, everybody sent this to me. Melissa, oh my God, put this on Instagram. Oh my God, it's your song. I'm like, I don't drink anymore. I'm sorry, I'm boring. And then I looked it up and it was an AI song. I immediately am turned off. I'm sorry, I will not repost this song. It's not, and I'll tell you why. It's not just because, first of all, I don't even know that the person behind it is real. We did a little bit of a deep dive, and I'm not sure that Afro Plugs, they may be real, but it's very dubious. There was a group that we talked about on this show last year at this time called the Velvet Sundown. And the Velvet Sundown was this same thing as you just showed. Mm-hmm. It was like this indie band, and everybody was talking about their music. Where are they now? Nowhere. You know why? Because I think as humans, we are wired, I believe, to connect with humans, other humans who make art and are telling me about love and heartbreak and sorrow and joy. And yes, even a drunk Melissa.
1: Yeah.
0: If it's a real human, well, there is, connect
3: so
0: to
3: what
0: that.
3: You're saying is there can be room for both, because you're right. I'm still going to Olivia Dean's concert. I know that Lainey Wilson fans are still going to pay money. I know that Harry Styles fans are still going to the concert. Taylor can sell out every single tour until she dies, until she's an old lady. People are still going. So is there, by what you're saying, is there still room for both? Can we have the AI generated be in certain spaces, like in the lounges, on the cruise ships, and places where people are just like, it's just white noise, but also have a place for artists where we still need to have that concert? We still want to jam out live.
1: I think it'll be dependent on us, right? I think right now what we're seeing, there was an article in NPR saying music fans are becoming increasingly uncomfortable. I thought that was an interesting word to use, with AI songs. The decline is especially notable among young listeners who are part of Gen Z and Gen Alpha. And I think there's something that they talk about in the science fiction world called the uncanny valley. So you would know this kind of concept. It's like, remember when the movie Cats came out, like the human version of that? And we were all like, I don't like it, but I don't know why. It's because of this thing called the uncanny valley, that eerie, unsettling feeling that we experience
3: that
1: when something
3: is... That was a bad script, girl.
1: There's many examples of this, but there was something about something looking quite human, but not quite right, that we actually do not enjoy. And I think the same thing is going on with AI. It might get too good for us at some point, but right now, as soon as we find out that it's not real humans, I don't know. I have a revulsion inside of me.
3: Idris Elba is never supposed to be a pussycat.
1: Yeah.
3: That was what I said.
1: Yeah. Okay, anyway, we're moving on to this. A parent wrote to Slate saying their 22-year-old college grad wants to move home and live rent-free. She says she's taking a gap year, and it means for her parents to charge her rent or expect her to work with without a break. Basically, this girl wants to be, or doesn't want to pay rent. So is it reasonable or harsh for the parents to expect some rent from her?
0: What do we think? Yeah, everybody pays rent. Who's going, am I first on this one?
2: Are we?
0: Andrew,
3: okay,
0: first.
3: Okay, so here's the deal. Of course, ask the non-parent first. I think what the parents are trying to do is, because I think parents, when you have your children, you want to give them all the opportunities so that they can eventually leave the nest and fly. And after college, I think there's an expectation for you to get out of the nest and fly. So I think what her parents are trying to do is, like, have patience with her and say, I understand that you've just finished college. We were expecting you to hit the ground running and have that hustle and look for your first job. But you're deciding, and we can't tell you what to do anymore, that you want to take a gap year. Can we just talk about the gap year? I thought the gap year was supposed to be between high school and college. You could figure out what you want to do. Not take a, like, this gap sounds like a sabbatical without the work, you know? it's very interesting. But I think what her parents are doing by asking for that money is just kind of giving her that discipline. It's like, you will not be a child in this house, eating us out of house and home and running in and out, hanging out with your friends without kind of giving us a little bit of money because you're an adult now. Now, I do know someone who did this, and the results were fantastic because they saved that money so they could give their kid that money at the end of the year. So it depends on what you do with it. But I think they're just looking for her to kind of be an adult. And she is pushing back.
0: What do you think?
2: Absolutely. I think the best gift that a parent can give their child is the ability to fend for themselves in their absence. And I think this teaches them these foundational principles and values that the child will need to have, right? And so the child might not like it now, but how often have we heard those stories of like, my goodness, I didn't enjoy this part of my life or my upbringing and this specific experience, but now I see what they were doing. And so no, parents, go ahead and charge that child, whatever the, and I also want to add though, I think it's also very unique, the case by case basis. Yeah, yeah. We have three little girls and it could be completely different once they reach that age.
3: Are you prepared for them to leave the nest, Enoch?
2: You know what? I have enough time.
3: Yeah.
2: I have enough time. I'm preparing mentally.
3: But okay.
2: What I was saying, though, like, so our oldest is like an aspiring Olympian and whatnot. And if that is still the case at that point, I know how difficult that could be at that stage.
3: Okay.
2: And so if she's preparing and training all of that,
3: then you'll support.
2: Know, but if you're just staying home with a gap year, you know, we got some stuff to talk about.
0: Yeah, exactly. I mean, listen, I think for me culturally, for my parents, my mom being Filipino, my dad Portuguese,
2: yes.
0: They want their kids at home as long as possible. And they're not charging a dollar of rent. Now, the reason why is because their idea is until you are ready to leave the nest, they are expecting other things. In this case, it doesn't even sound like she wants to help with chores or throwing out the garbage.
2: No.
0: Like, we got
2: crazy
0: problems. So I'm not going to say that this girl doesn't have issues and she's going to make it hard for her when she has to leave the house. Having said that, if those parents, sounds like they're a little late teaching the money sense lesson at home, but it's never too late. If they say to her, listen, there's a thing we could call indirect savings. So for example, you might not want to give us $200 rent, but she has a part-time job. So here's what you're going to do with that, some of that money. You're going to give it to us. We'll hold it for you. We're going to help teach you other lessons for the future, like having savings, et cetera. Graduating today, going to school today for young people, it is not the same when they come out as it was for us. There is not a guaranteed job. So I think if it's not too late for these parents, but also this girl needs to step up. She needs to step up.
2: Indeed.
0: She does. Yeah. Up next, everybody. Should parents be held responsible when their kids make app store purchases online, like during gaming?
2: Mm.
0: There's a grandmother who is pushing back after she received a surprise $2,000 bill from video game purchases. Okay, we're going to tell you this whole story right after this.
4: 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Coming up on the show, Lizzo is putting up her own album posters because she says her label isn't doing it. We debate self-promotion next.
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4: 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Your hosts, Melissa Grello, Cynthia Loist, and Andrea Bain are back now, alongside special guest, former professional football player and Grey Cup champion, Enoch Mwamba. Andrea, take it away.
3: Parents, you might have heard this story or have had something similar happen. CTV News reports that an 8-year-old Ontario boy racked up $2,000 on his grandmother's credit card through in-game purchases on Roblox. Now, he went into her purse and used her credit card to buy premium features. But Grandma says he's not to blame because he doesn't understand real money. Now, unfortunately, Roblox says no refunds, so she has to pay the $2,000. So, Enoch, you've got three kids at home. So who is responsible for the in-app purchases? The child, the guardian, or the platform?
2: Listen, I'll say this. It's definitely the guardian. Mm. And I'll go even further to that. It's not just the guardian. It's the parents, because the guardian in this case are the grandparents, right? And they could be out of touch with technology. But as the parents, you're coming to leave your child at your parents' house. And you got to tell them, like, what the list is. This is what you expect them to do. And when they're on the iPad or whatever technology they were using, this is what they're doing. Limit screen time. And we do that all the time. Mm-hmm. It's so important in this day and age, how destructive it could be. Yeah. But at the same time, it is 100% the parents' responsibility to be able to manage that. 100%. Unless it was somebody else that stole it, I don't put the responsibility on the company.
1: You know what? I think in a different time, I would have agreed with you completely. But this is a different time. This actually happened to a friend of mine. Mm. Her 7-year-old ended up racking up a bunch of charges through in-app purchases. Didn't take a credit card out, but it was attached to the device and ended up racking up thousands of dollars in these in-app purchases. And the thing is that this is a busy working mom. You know, she's not necessarily technologically savvy. So how is she supposed to know? These, to me, who is to blame? It's these developers and governments who are allowing this to go on and on. These games are so highly addictive. Roblox in particular is literally hijacking kids' brains, making them more compulsive. There's tons of research around this. And so I don't think it's fair to just say, oh, well, parents, you should pay attention. There was actually a developer on Roblox who recently told the BBC that, and I'm going to quote, parents should monitor their children on the platform 24/7. And if that's not possible, then they shouldn't be playing Roblox. Does that sound like anything that we should be putting in the hands of children at all?
16: Unfortunately, this is why Meta and YouTube were just found liable in California for this exact reason. So, I mean, Roblox is asking for a lawsuit. I'll start it because my daughter is in there. And yes, I get it. It is hard to parent in 2026. It is not the same as it used to be. I think considering, we have to remember, what is the goal of these platforms?
3: Make money.
16: The goal is to make money.
2: That's it.
16: Roblox made $5 billion last year. That is a 36% increase from their revenue the year before. And how do they make money? From hijacking your child's brain. It is hijacking. They have the most sophisticated psychologists and technological teams, and they use gambling tricks to keep you there and addicted. The fact that you think an eight-year-old, an adult can't even stop themselves. What makes you think an eight-year-old, they don't even have impulse control. Their brain is mush.
3: Yeah. So wait.
16: They cannot.
3: You're right.
16: They cannot.
3: And also, I think the parents of these kids, we didn't have that experience, so we're not prepared. But do you think it's important for parents to educate themselves a little bit more before you let your kid on to these apps instead of just your kid going, I want to be on Roblox. I want to be. Is it the parents go, wait a second, let me just take a look.
1: I would agree with you normally. Again, I just think I don't want to put the blame on parents. When we parents should really be rising up to pay attention to these developers and asking our governments to do more to intervene as well, because it is just not reasonable to expect every single parent to be actually on top of all these things. Like, yes, you can put limits, but it is hard when you have a game like Roblox where all of the kids are playing it. It is the place where they communicate on.
3: Yeah, so you're going to be the odd one out.
1: And there are governments who are getting involved. I mean, Russia and Turkey have banned these games outright. Mm. So there are ways. I'm not saying that's it. Australia recently did not include Roblox in their social media.
2: I just don't see that happening in this day and age right now to completely abolish all these games. I don't see it happening. It's one of those scenarios where, like, the toothpaste is already out. It's not going back.
16: But is it unreasonable to ask these tech platforms to make it safer?
1: Yeah.
16: Like, if you're going to unleash this on the children, I don't think that the answer is ban them all. I think you're right. I think the horse has left the barn a long time ago. Mm-hmm. But it's like giving a bunch of kids a bunch of Ferraris with the keys and no driving lessons. I don't think it is unreasonable if a company's making $5 billion a year to put safeguards to protect
2: my
16: child.
2: There's always been, like, kids get taught these skills, right? There's always been things that kids will have the access to, and they need the restriction from their guardians, specifically their parents. You talk about candies. How long have they been out, right? It's not necessarily healthy for them, but the parent needs to be there to say, hey, that's enough. You got to stop a little bit.
1: Companies, just very simply, to make it much harder for them to add in credit card information.
2: They want to make money, though.
1: But that is already corrupt.
3: No one's going to care about your baby the way you care about your baby. And I think you guys are arguing, I think you guys are on the same side. What he's trying to say is they're out to get your kids. They're out to get everybody. So protect your kids.
1: Why are we okay with that?
3: We shouldn't be okay with
2: that,
3: right?
16: This is predatory behavior on our children.
1: And
16: period.
1: And it's a new threat.
3: I'm just, you know what, where this story stopped me, I don't know how you guys were raised, but my mother's purse and wallet was a sacred place. Even if she asked me to go get her wallet, I didn't touch the wallet. I brought the purse with the wallet in it. So when I heard this eight-year-old had the cojones to go in and get the credit card, I was like, it would have been RIP for me. That would have been the last game or thing I'd ever do. I was like, what's happening? What is happening? But different times.
16: Yeah. Addicts do crazy things. Listen to this, everybody. It is not every day that you will see a Grammy-winning star putting up their own album posters. Yes, out in the streets. This is Lizzo, who literally took to the streets to promote her upcoming album. And she called out her record label, saying she says they're not pushing her projects properly. So she has taken matters into her own hands. But the idea of self-promotion, are we comfortable, ladies, gent, promoting ourselves out there?
2: Oof. You know what? It's not easy. I'll say that because, you know, you hear people always talk about, hey, it's so awkward hearing my own voice and these things. So it's not easy, but it's necessary, especially in this day and age. I think this is the best time for anybody to be able to promote whatever they might be doing. And especially as a former athlete, I used to tell all my young teammates all the time, you need to find a way to build your own brand aside from the team itself. The team is going to do what they want to do as far as what's best for the team. But you are your own brand. You are your own business, and you need to take yourself seriously. And sometimes it takes you promoting yourself, and you better promote yourself if you really want to be successful.
1: Do you ever see any of that kind of, someone hyping themselves up as a bit of a turnoff, though?
2: I do. Because I know, in the same breath, I can say all of that, but there are some things that I just don't want to hear.
3: Like, and what?
2: I don't know. It could be like, I don't want to hear what you're doing in your room.
3: Yeah,
2: whatever.
3: You do.
2: No, I do not. I do not, Andrea. I think there's a lot of things that... I think there needs to be also substance to what you're doing, and some people don't have the right strategy to promote themselves. So that's a whole other conversation.
16: I think that's a great point to make. I think there's a difference how you self-promote. Mm-hmm. And I know everyone says, Melissa, not everything is gender. It is. We raise our boys to self-promote, even if they've done nothing to deserve it. I'll be honest. Mm-hmm. Women, we have such a hard... We don't like women who are boastful. Mm-hmm. Right? There are penalties in this culture if you are a boastful woman, if you brag too much. Oh, she's too into herself. She's too much. She's conceited. We have all these words for women who quote unquote self-promote. We just don't have, we call a guy ambitious.
1: Yeah.
16: So there's an ick factor for women.
3: It's so funny. I think it's also a cultural thing. And I mean, by cultural, I mean like Canadian and the British, I feel like are the same way where they kind of shun this type of like, I'm so great self-promotion. Yeah. Whereas in the down in the South, in the dirty US of A, man, are they good at it. I was working at a station in LA and there was a project that we did. We're all at a team meeting and our president was kind of congratulating everybody on the success of it. And out of nowhere, the person who was a part of that team just started saying, well, that was my idea and I did that, and started itemizing all the things that they did in this project. And my Canadian sensibility was like, oh my God, that's rude. But it was, nobody else blinked at it because it was very normal in that environment for you to boast about yourself and let people know I'm the greatest. You wanted to DJ Khaled yourself before DJ Khaled was saying, we're the best, we the best. And it's like, I think that's also part of our issue. We don't like it, but I'll say this much. I think it's great that that Lizzo's showing, even at a person at her level, where you might think, oh, she has it easy because she's on a label and they're doing all this stuff, she still has to go out and fight for herself. And we should all keep that in mind. Whether you're entry level or you're a big superstar, you're going to have to love yourself and promote yourself. Like, no, because no one is going to love on you like you're going to love on yourself.
11: Yeah. No one knows
3: how special you are and what you have to offer.
1: Next up, should you wear perfume to the gym?
16: What?
1: That's a question.
3: Yes.
1: Writer for Refinery29 argues that if a subtle spritz before the treadmill helps you feel strong or even enthusiastic, there's nothing wrong with it. So do we think perfume belongs in the gym?
16: No. Listen, I haven't gone to a group gym in a really, really long time. Only thing I want to smell is sweat and hard work, okay? That's what I want to say. To me, going to the gym says with perfume or cologne means a pickup. Like, you're there to do a pickup.
1: But what if you were there to do a pickup? Like, what if you actually were single and you kind of wanted to, like...
16: Well, that's great.
11: Wrong place.
16: Right. If that's the case, then at least I can smell you and stay away from you because that's not what I'm there to do. Okay. So for me, this is a hard
2: job. But Melissa, would we rather that or the opposite?
3: Thank you.
16: What's the opposite?
2: Terrible BO.
16: Why are those the only
2: like, that's
16: going
2: to disrupt my workout now.
3: Yes.
16: No, listen. At least I know nobody likes BO, obviously, but I don't think that it's just one or the other. I go for scentless at the gym, but at least BO tells me you are working. You know how many guys
3: with
16: cologne?
2: Nah.
16: And they're just flexing in the gym?
3: You're
16: just flexing?
3: I go to these classes that are cheek to jowls, jam-packed, light on, loud music, everybody, my eyelids are sweating. And every once in a while, I stand next to somebody who raises an arm or lifts a leg, and I almost pass out in the class.
2: Yeah.
3: And because of those people, I make sure I shower. And spritz, so that everybody can. And it's
16: not. The shower was sufficient.
3: No.
16: The shower was sufficient.
3: I'm sweating. Just in case the shower.
16: No.
3: Because I'm working out so hard, what I don't ever want to be is that person. And we all, if you've gone to those classes, you know what I'm talking about. Your eyes close, you're like, ooh. So nothing you can smell from across the room. You'd have to be this close to me, but I just don't want to be that frowny person.
16: I'm just saying perfume and BO together is a bad combination.
3: Yes,
16: anyway, everybody, let's take a break. Enoch, a big thank you for joining us once again.
2: Thank you so much for having me.
16: Thank you so much.
4: 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But after COVID, do people still trust public health officials? We dive into this sticky topic after the break. Don't miss it.
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7: 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Your hosts Melissa Grello, Cynthia Loist, and Andrea Bain are back now alongside co-host Jess Allen. Andrea, take it away.
8: All right, so let's dive into this next one. The world is not ready for the next pandemic, and government funding cutbacks, plus a growing distrust in public health authorities, are to blame, according to a new report released by the Global Preparedness Monitoring Board. Now, furthermore, experts say the recent Ebola and hantavirus outbreaks should be a wake-up call for all of us. So the question is, has your level of trust in public health changed since the pandemic? See a lot. Oh, wow.
9: Yeah. You know, I know we're talking about Ebola and hantavirus, but for me, it's just looking at measles and seeing what's happened with measles. That was formerly an eradicated, eliminated disease in regions like Canada and the U.S., and now it is back and back with a vengeance. Mm-hmm. Children are dying. So has my opinion changed? Yeah, a whole lot. I believe in science now more than I ever have before. Now, I understand.
8: So you trust public health more.
9: I trust public health more. Okay. And I know that that's probably the opposite of what a lot of people feel, but I will call out my own privilege. I think it depends how you experience the pandemic.
8: Absolutely.
9: And I think for us, we were really lucky. We were on air. Y'all saw us in our homes. We were working at home.
8: We kept our jobs.
9: We got our jobs. My family was safe. We had access to vaccines. My parents were safe. I didn't feel like if my freedoms were being impinged by having the mask mandates and the social distancing. I leaned into the science then. Mm-hmm. And since then, because science got us out of it, in my opinion, that I believe in science more. I am terrified with the fact that there has been funding cuts to things like vaccines. We are saved and have been saved. And I don't want to hear one DM from someone says they are hiding the results of vaccines being dangerous for us. They saved lives, millions of lives, period. Yeah. I don't want to hear any other nonsense. So I will say, because of that, that's probably what informs my opinion.
8: Mm.
9: Yeah.
10: Wow. Do you know what? I completely agree, but I wonder if maybe I trust the public less than I trust public health because of that measles thing. This
9: Agreed.
10: Was eradicated, and unlucky for us, it was the public, not public health, that brought measles back. Mm-hmm. We no longer have eliminated measles status as a country. So if the public doesn't get behind whatever public health says, it does it even matter? It makes a difference.
5: I hear what you're saying. So it's like you trust public health, but you just don't trust the public to listen to public
10: health. To listen to public health.
5: Yeah, and I don't want
10: to contribute. It's like a catch-22.
5: I know. And I understand. I want to empathize with people who now are in a place. We're in a time where there's a lot of misinformation, disinformation. There's also, I think, a lot of people do maybe remember early 2020. I remember listening to the news and kept hearing about this virus and being like, okay, wait a minute. Then it would be like there would be a news report saying, remember they were doing contact tracing?
10: Yeah.
5: And I would hear about somebody who had gone on the subway, and I'm like, okay, well, good luck with that. Like, even I could fast forward through. Like, I guess I was wondering, like, why they weren't clamping down sooner. We don't always have complete transparency, and when you don't have complete transparency, I think that breeds mistrust
9: from
5: public health. I don't think, and yet I do. Looking back, there was a lot of attempts at public transparency, and yet it didn't feel like it always landed with us. Mm. Yeah,
10: I will agree. It felt like some things were redundant. Like, do you remember when you could go to a restaurant, you had to wear your mask walking into the restaurant? Mm-hmm. But as soon as you sat down at your table, you could take your mask off. It was kind of like, okay.
5: I'll go with this.
10: Because like I wanted to go out to a restaurant to try this out. But I do think that they erred on the side of caution.
5: Yeah.
10: And did they mess up in particular spots? I think they probably did.
5: Yeah.
10: But that makes me trust them more in that I'm assuming they're going to learn from their mistakes
5: and
10: going
5: do things
10: forward.
5: Exactly.
11: They're more prepared. You know, it's very interesting when we asked that question, the majority of you said that you don't trust the public health. And my big question to you is, well, if you don't trust public health, who are you going to trust?
5: Exactly.
11: Yeah. Who are you going to go to? If we end up in another pandemic, who are you going to listen to? Is it the person on TikTok, your Facebook friend?
5: Please don't.
11: Right? That Instagram. And I'll tell you why I'm feeling a little sensitive to it, because I was not working here yet. I was still at CTV News Channel anchoring. And so I know, based on my lived experience, how hard everybody was working to bring you guys the most up-to-date information every hour on the hour without getting it wrong. At the same time, we could see people and talk to those experts as they were just also, they're experiencing it for the first time too. And they're trying to figure it out because they want to give the right information. Mm-hmm. And were there mistakes made? Yes. But overall, the intention was always to keep every single one of us safe. So the idea that we made it through and we're here and people are like, I don't trust public health. I'm like, okay, so if we have another pandemic, take yourself back to 2020. Some people are acting like this never happened. Who are you going to listen to? Who are you really going to listen
5: question.
11: To? And I'm just curious because I was there and I know and I watched firsthand how hard everybody was working.
10: Heaven forbid if it happened, I think the first thing I would do would be to delete social media because I feel like that clouded so much information.
5: Yeah, I agree. Like, and I think where I also understand is like who's in charge, right? Like if I had a leadership like what we're seeing into the South, if that was in charge, if Robert F. K. Jr. was in charge of our public health,
11: I would
5: have a different kind of story. I don't trust
11: that
5: guy.
11: Do you guys remember when Trump told his citizens, because he was the president still at that time, he told everybody to drink bleach to get rid of it?
9: UV light. I think that is where the difficulty lies. I think the reason why there is mistrust, and by the way, I do understand the mistrust. If you had your job taken away, if you had your freedoms taken away, I understand that's very, very hard on people. The flip side is, if the actual messaging is coming from an institution you're supposed to trust, I will use the United States as an example. Mm-hmm. The head of health right now is Robert F. Kennedy Jr. Mm-hmm. He is a known anti-vaxxer. Mm-hmm. Yeah. So now he's the one who's saying we don't need all of these newborns to have all of these vaccines. Mm-hmm. Florida wants to ban all the
10: childhood research
9: vaccines.
11: He says a lot of controversial things.
9: He's cut a lot of things. And so you're supposed to be able to trust these people, and yet he is the very one spreading the worst of the misinformation. We're confused.
5: Good chat. Okay, we're going in a totally different direction because Harry
9: Styles.
5: Together tour in Amsterdam, and the stage is, as you can see, massive. It's so huge. The fans are actually saying it's no surprise Harry has been marathon training. This is just the start of his global residency across 7 cities with 30 shows in New York City alone. So there have been some complaints online. Do we think a massive stage production that turns touring into an endurance sports, is that appealing to people?
11: What do you guys think?
9: Here's
11: the way I break this down. First of all, I love that footage. These concert tickets are so expensive. Like, to have those types of seats is $750, and we've heard crazy prices, like, especially for the Eras Tour, where it's $16,000 per ticket. And I say, if I'm spending that kind of money, I want you to run like a murderer is chasing you. I want you to dance like your life depends on it. I want Olympic level effort, yes, because I'm giving you my hard earned money. I could have made a car payment and the insurance, yes, with that concert money. That's for 3 hours.
9: We want
11: hours.
9: A New York Marathon length run every concert.
11: I want you, yes, to close, yes, every, yes, ring, yes, on that Apple phone of yours by, yeah, the, yeah, time, yeah, this concert's done. Right?
10: What about this idea? What about if you just don't go to those stadium concerts, huh?
9: No.
10: No. Guys, I can't go to the, seeing those concerts. I get so much anxiety.
9: Why?
10: Where are the exits? How long is it going to take me to get in? How long is it going to take me to get out? How much money did I pay? What kind of meaningful experience am I going to have when the ticket I would pay for would probably put me back, like, over here, and then I'm just watching Harry Styles on the screen?
5: Yeah.
10: And I don't think I'm going to die and be on my deathbed and think, oh, man, I wish I went to that Harry Styles concert.
11: You never know. You, yeah, never know. Could be your dying wish, Jess.
10: No stadium concerts.
9: No stadium. Shocker. That's a real shocker from you.
5: I'm not going. I'm not going. No, I'm not going either. It's all right, but I'm glad he's running.
9: I'm glad, glad he's running. He's very healthy. It's good for your heart health. Good for your heart health, Harry. So a writer for The Cut points out that nearly 30 million American women have undergone cosmetic procedures in 2024 alone. So how should people grapple with a loved one who is changing their looks with these cosmetic procedures? Meaning, should a loved one have a say in your cosmetic procedures?
10: Oh, this is a tricky one. Yeah, yeah, yeah. Simon chime in. I'd let him chime in because I joke, aka probably not joke, that I would like to try a Botox right there. Mm-hmm. I would also like to consider a breast reduction. And Simon, when he hears that, he gets really sad, and not just because he's a breast man. He gets sad because he feels sad that I am not happy with the way I am.
9: Does he want to have your back pain?
5: Yeah.
9: Does he want to take on your back pain?
10: I don't have any back pain.
9: Oh, okay, sorry.
10: I wish I did, because I think then I could get OHIP to cover it.
5: Yeah.
10: So I shouldn't, I do have back pain. I do have back pain.
5: It's too late.
10: But it's just like, it's just the way clothes, sure, fit. I just want to be tomboy.
5: Yeah.
10: And tomboys don't have them. I'm going to stop doing that.
5: Okay. It's interesting, because Jason has similar feelings. I don't really care about his opinion. I care a little bit, but I don't care as much. If Jaya, though, came to me after I did something and said, like, mommy, you don't look the same, it would destroy me. And I just like to sit with, like, what is that? I think this writer was interesting because she's a daughter, and she noticed that her mother got some work done. And I think what she was processing in this essay was her kind of grief around what her mother looks like and what she sees in herself when she looks in the mirror as she herself ages. And I think it was really complicated. Different than, I think, if somebody in your life loses weight or gains weight or has gender-affirming, you know, surgery. I think those things are different because there's something about this piece of aging that we're all headed towards, and the denial of it, that I think creates a complicated relationship with ourselves and our loved ones. I do.
9: Yeah, I totally get that. No, my family, listen, if you're close with your family, they've already been on the journey with you. I think depending on what age the kids are, for sure. Mm-hmm. But I think ultimately, unless you will have to rely on them for finances or they got to take care of you afterwards, in which case that should be a family discussion, I think that is a deeply personal idea. Mm-hmm. For me, I've had cosmetic procedures done. I will continue to have them, and I do them for myself.
10: Yeah.
9: But I'm not doing it.
11: Could Marquesa stop you? If she asked you not to?
9: No. If she asked, I think everything is very dependent on the situation, but I want to go back one step, because the idea of, like, changing your looks, I don't know one person who's getting cosmetic work done that says, I want to look like a completely different person. We are doing it because we want to look like ourselves, just like we took a nap.
10: But what about
9: I just want to look rested. I'm not changing my whole
10: face. But what
9: face?
10: About the case with a nose job, let's say, and let's say a child has the exact same nose as,
9: sure,
10: mom or dad.
9: Yeah.
10: And then mom or dad get the nose job. Doesn't the kid feel left sort,
11: like,
10: of thinking,
11: oh,
10: what's wrong with my nose?
11: Yeah, mommy doesn't yeah, like our nose. You know what's interesting? When I first heard this, my first reaction was, like, a typical single woman was like, you can't tell me what to do.
10: Yeah.
11: I do what I want to do with my own body. But then I thought about it. I'm like, you know what, maybe because I'm a woman who dates men, and this has never really been a discussion, because usually men just deal with whatever. They get bald, they get fat, and we just deal with it, and we love them anyway. But then things are changing in Hollywood.
9: They sure
11: there are a couple men who are getting these procedures. Adam Levine from Maroon 5, Bradley Cooper is another one, where they're getting this blepharoplasty, this, like, eyelid fat removal that is making them look different. Now, it's up to you whether you think it looks good or better, but I'm telling you this much. If my partner wanted to do this to their face, I would lie down in front of their car and be like, please don't do this. And I, there's also,
10: that's interesting.
11: Right? And it also depends on if the person that I'm talking or dealing with, if they have body dysmorphia. You know the people who want to fix things, but you're looking, you're like, what do you want to fix? Everything's perfect. But they're like, no, I have this bump. And you're like, I don't see the bump. I'd be like a little bit weirded out. And also this looks maxing that is happening with young men.
10: Oh, yeah.
11: Where they're taking hammers to their face and doing all of these extreme things. I don't want that in a guy. We don't love that, guys, just in case.
10: We don't love that.
11: So I guess it just depends. But, you know, don't tell me what to do. But you, you do what you want to do.
10: Yeah. Interesting discussion.
12: Fair.
10: A lot to think
12: don't
10: about. Yeah. A lot to think about, for sure.
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7: 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Your hosts, Melissa Grello, Cynthia Loist, and Andrea Bain are back now. Andrea, take it away.
5: Welcome back. Our next guest guest is a viral content creator best known for her advice on the workplace. From applying to hiring to performing on the job, she keeps her followers engaged with her often raw honesty and characteristic sass.
9: Well, she is here to talk about her debut book. It is called Clock In. No BS advice for getting ahead in your career without losing your mind. Please welcome back to the show, author and content creator Emily Durham, also known as Emily the Recruiter.
11: Yay! Thank you for having me. Thank you so much.
8: And let's dive right in. So you have thousands of videos and millions of likes. So what's different in the book versus your existing social media?
10: Well, that's the thing. There's so much online, which is incredible, but sometimes it's hard to figure out what advice is for me, what advice is for someone who doesn't want a job. And then it's really difficult to figure out what to do when. What is step one, step two, step three. So my goal for this book was to put everything in a very chronological order. So it's clear, you can go back to it. It's not overwhelming. And most importantly, it's timeless. It's about your skill, not necessarily just the world around you.
9: Okay,
10: so
9: I love that.
10: Carry us through forever. Plus it's cute on the desk.
9: It's cute.
10: Throw it on.
9: Hey, listen, Emily, what's the most common career question that people ask you?
10: Well, the biggest these days, especially, is what's wrong with me? Like, why am I not getting a call back? Why am I not getting the promotion? Why am I not getting the job? And the unfortunate answer is, it's not you. You're playing off of the rules that worked 4 or 5 years ago, and they don't work anymore. It's the dumpster fire that is the current economy and job market. So it's a big one.
9: That's tough love.
10: Tough love. That's what we do.
9: Okay, well, why don't we play a game? Because I love playing games and learning at the same time. So we're going to ask you job-related questions, and we're going to guess whether we are clocking in or clocking out. And audience, you have your paddles, okay? So we're going to decide whether we're in or out on this first topic. First up, customizing our resume. Should you update your resume with every application? Clock in or clock out?
10: And what if I said clock out? We gasp. So I would actually argue that this is no longer a good use of your time. In today's market, the issue isn't having the perfect resume. It's the fact that no one's opening our resumes, right?
9: There's
10: too many applicants. So let's use that time. One really good, gorgeous, delicious resume. The rest of it's on networking, making sure you have a referral. Please don't waste your time customizing. It is not a good use of your time.
5: Okay, up next. You've applied. Should you be reaching out to recruiters after the application?
9: Should you reach out to reach applying?
1: I would say yeah.
11: I'm clocking in.
10: It's a clock out. I'm so sorry.
9: Okay.
10: So here's the thing. It's a great idea to reach out to people, but not the recruiters. Everyone is reaching out to recruiters now. They're not responding. It's a waste of time. Let's take it directly to the managers, the person who's actually making the hiring decision. Okay. Let's find them on LinkedIn, shoot them the message.
11: Good advice. Wow, we are getting this wrong, folks. All right, so you've made it to the interview. Should you engage in small talk with your interviewer?
10: Doubt. It is so important to be able to break the ice and become more than just a piece of paper, especially in the age of AI. So let's small talk.
9: It's got to be good.
10: Let's get in there.
9: Okay, so here's the next one. Should you disclose the salary you have in mind during the interview?
1: I don't know. Clock out.
10: We're divided. Yeah. This is a clock out. When the recruiter asks you, what are your salary expectations? Honey, you say, and what's your budget, right? You tell me, and I'll let you know if you can afford me. Why would we tell them your range if we run a risk of you pricing yourself out or getting underpaid? So completely hard stop it. Ask them first.
9: Okay. Okay, but let's say the recruiter actually gives you a range of the salary for this position, and it's less than what you were expecting. What do we do then?
10: Yeah, this is where research is really important. So before the interview, let's do some online digging, see what is a market fair offer for you. And it's perfectly appropriate for you to say, thank you for the offer, I appreciate it. Based on what I'm looking for, the number would at least need to be this. And the reason I like giving the minimum you're willing to accept is you get to bump it up as the process goes. And when I say sharing your minimum, it's the minimum you would accept plus 10%. We always, always lie. Lie.
11: Love that.
10: Lie.
9: Plus 10%.
10: Okay. Yes.
9: Love
10: that. Wow. Tax.
5: Okay, so you nailed the interview. Now you got the job and you're working and you're making lots of friends in the workplace. It's important not to share too much with them. Do we clock in or clock out? I mean, I guess. I don't know.
10: It's a hard one. This is a clock in. We do not want to be oversharing with our coworkers and our friends at work.
11: Wait.
10: Exactly.
11: Affirmative.
10: Yes, I think I saw some nods. you're like, I know that one person from the lunchroom was a little strange. You're right. We're all on the same page. Mm-hmm. So the goal here is these are your friends from work, not your friends outside of work. So be thoughtful about what you share. You never know what can be used against you. Trust me, I've seen some things in HR.
9: Yeah.
10: Oh,
9: yes.
10: My God. Yeah. Okay.
9: I'm just reliving my whole life here.
10: Okay, but more importantly, final scenario. You should work overtime or take on extra work projects.
9: I'm going to say clock out.
5: This is a shocking clock in. If we can 100% guarantee you're going to get paid more in the next 6 months because of it. If they cannot guarantee that, free labor, we don't do that. You have 6 months for free. Then I'm charging you a surcharge and I'm going to leave.
9: Yes.
2: Wow. Okay.
9: Can you define for us what is a scope creep?
5: Okay, so scope creep can happen if we do too much work for free, all of that extra work. So scope creep means your boss keeps giving you more to do, more work, your salary staying the same. So in those situations, that's where it's important to say, okay, I've given you a couple of months where I've done a little bit more. Let's have that conversation with them to bump up your pay accordingly.
9: Got it. Wow. Emily, we are so much smarter. Wow. Great advice.
4: Thank you.
9: Wow. All right. Considering how many I got wrong, we should be reading this. It's clearly it. The book is called Clock In. It is out now wherever you buy your books. But studio audience, you're going home with your copy today.
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32: From the National Newsroom of the Canadian Press, I'm Lisa Laporte. An armed man was shot and killed outside the White House at a checkpoint on Saturday. Here's ABC's Allison Kosick.
33: We immediately took cover and heard people yelling for us to sprint to the White House briefing room just steps away.
34: We have to evacuate shooting. We have to evacuate shooting. We have to evacuate shooting.
33: Our camera crew telling the network we needed to get inside. President Trump was in the White House, and senior administration officials say he's fine.
32: Sources tell ABC News the alleged suspect was 21 years old and was known to the Secret Service. Court records show he was ordered to stay away from the White House last July. Six activists who were detained by Israel while on a part of a flotilla bound for the Gaza Strip this week are expected back on Canadian soil today.
35: They are said to arrive in Toronto and Vancouver as two other Canadian activists landed in Toronto and Montreal on Saturday. One activist still remains in Turkey, and two Canadians are on their way to other destinations. The total 12 Canadians were deported to Turkey after suffering reported appalling abuse while in Israeli custody. Israel denies those allegations. The Canadians were among 420 people on 41 boats intercepted and detained by Israel as they attempted to bring a symbolic amount of aid to Gaza amid Israel's almost 20-year blockade. Naira Ahmed, The Canadian Press.
32: Sex workers and their allies marched through Montreal during Grand Prix weekend to demand better working conditions. A stripper who gave her name as Harriet says she was on strike for the day.

0: following orders. Ukraine's Air Force says a combined Russian missile and drone attack on Kyiv has killed at least two people and injured 56 others. It says 600 strike drones were launched along with 90 air, sea, and ground-launched missiles. Turns out Taylor Swift isn't just a football fan. The global music superstar sat courtside for Game 3 of the NBA's Eastern Conference Finals Saturday in Cleveland. Her fiancé, NFL star Travis Kelce, is a Cleveland native. He was also on hand for the game. This is the Canadian Press. In sports, Nikolaj Ehlers scored his second goal of the night in overtime as the Carolina Hurricanes topped the Montreal Canadiens 3-2 to even up the NHL's Eastern Conference Final Series at a game apiece. Habs captain Nick Suzuki says the Hurricanes didn't change much in their approach after falling 6-1 to the Canadiens in Game 1.
1: No, they weren't happy with their game, but I thought we did a good job of breaking down their aggressiveness. So I felt pretty much like how we always play against them, and just came out on the wrong side.
0: Josh Anderson had both goals for the Habs, who had just 12 shots on Carolina goaltender Frederick Anderson. Game 3 goes Monday in Montreal. The New York Knicks beat the Cleveland Cavaliers 120-108 to take a 3-0 lead in the NBA's Eastern Conference Finals Series, and the Toronto Blue Jays beat the Pittsburgh Pirates 5-2 in the Major Leagues. From the Canadian Press, I'm Lisa Laporte.
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10: This is a competition in who can outlast the other, who blinks first, and throw in a little military combat in order to accelerate the schedule. That's the best way that I can, you know, kind of encapsulate the thinking of Trump around this.
11: Welcome to the Friday Focus podcast for the 15th of May, 2026. I'm Rudyard Griffiths, joined in studio by Janice Gross-Stein. Hey, Janice, how's it going?
10: It's great because spring has finally sprung.
11: Yes, yes. After a very grim and dreary week here in Toronto, finally temperatures are headed up.
10: And sun.
11: And sun. Temperatures also, unfortunately, seemingly headed up in the Middle East and the Straits of Hormuz and the Gulf region. What did you make of this week? It was certainly a hiatus on the conflict by both Iran and Trump, in a sense, out of a kind of respect for Xi and for China that each country is trying to deal with separately in their own way, that being the United States and Iran. But that summit is now over. When in the last 8 hours or so, we've heard some more bellicose language from the president. We've heard from Iran's foreign minister saying, in a sense, they are deadlocked on enrichment. What happens next?
10: You're right to be concerned, Roger, just to provide some local detail. There are a large number of refueling aircraft that are once again parked at an airport in Tel Aviv. You know, you could make an argument that it's for benign purposes because they're safe there and they're not safe in any base in the Gulf. But there is a very large number on the ground. There's also some cancellation of flights in and out of the region. You don't really get that

0: unless people are getting very quiet warnings. So I think if you just look at the chatter, there's an increased likelihood that Donald Trump may decide that the only way to break the deadlock is to move back to some sort of, you know, kinetic action again. And let me just say, I don't see what it'll accomplish, frankly. It didn't break Iran's resolve the first time. It can't be anything like the pace again, because they don't have the stocks to do it, right here. So what the point of another round of violence would be is frankly beyond me.
1: We saw this week that Iran seemed to successfully assert more jurisdiction over the Strait of Hormuz. There were a number, almost two dozen tankers that supposedly transited with the authority of the IRGC, the kind of Praetorian Guard that seems to be running Iran right now. It seems the status quo after the first round of fighting, Janice, is decidedly not in America's favor. So I guess what I'm struggling with is just how intolerable this situation is becoming, both on the ground in terms of Iran seemingly able to exercise, you know, more sovereignty, more authority over the strait. And then we saw a really disconcerting inflation print in the United States today, sort of this week, over 3%. Bond markets have reacted. I think the average on long-term G7 debt, the yield is now north of 5%. That hasn't happened since the early 2000s. And with our much more heavily indebted economies now and governments carrying way more debt than they did in the past, these, Janice, are serious issues that require some form of resolution. Because if there isn't, there are going to be much bigger consequences down the road 4, 6, 8, 10 months from now than simply higher prices at the pump.
0: You know, I agree with you that these are serious economic indicators, which I think there's almost willful blindness to these indicators. And so how does Iran think about this? There's a lot of commentary, you know, by Iranian bloggers that we're going to outweigh Donald Trump. We can stand it longer than he can stand. And in the best intelligence estimates said they could keep going for another 3 to 4 months before they cause structural damage to their oil fields. And then that's a whole different ball game. Yeah. Because so I think Trump probably thinks he can too, because where are we? We're May, June, July, August. People turn away during the summer. The people who want this to go on are saying you can hold out, because the inflation, the macroeconomic indicators, it takes a while, as you know, for inflation really to diffuse through the economy other than gas prices. In the United States, is not that exposed to gas prices. Asia is already paying a huge price for this. I don't think Trump cares that much about it. And so this is a competition in who can outlast the other, who blinks first, and throw in a little military combat in order to accelerate the schedule. That's the best way that I can, you know, kind of encapsulate the thinking of Trump around this.
1: Yeah, well, I mean, the U.S. long-term debt, 30-year debt, was, again, over 5% this week, which many people feel is a critical kind of threshold. And it is no small part because of inflation, the extent to which inflation erodes the value of the underlying currency that debt is issued in. So these are, I guess, big questions, like the full faith and credit of, you know, sovereign governments like the United States, who, again, are heavily indebted. I just wonder if Iran, even though maybe they haven't felt that there hasn't been significant economic pain levied against the United States, the dashboard of indicators from high gas prices to increased borrowing costs to the president's falling polling numbers, to the extent to which There are reports now of, you know, consumer spending beginning to contract as people anticipate an inflationary wave coming as food prices
0: go up.
1: You know, are the next, you know, domino to fall in the rising butcher's bill that this war is incurring for everyone. Janice, I mean, do the Iranians, despite how battered their economy is, despite the extent to which they have lost large swaths of their military capacity, as the president likes to keep reminding us, are they in, if not the catbird seat, do they have the high hand at this moment, given this president's seeming reluctance again and again now for week after week of this ceasefire to break out of what seems like a paralysis of American policy? You know, one day braggadocio and threatening, the next day negotiations are going great, and you know, I'm confident that we can make a deal. So, like, what is that? And does it reflect ultimately an uncomfortable truth, which is that Iran has, up to this point, if not won this war, has put themselves in a stronger position, ironically, than they were at the start of it?
0: I think there's no doubt that Iran is in a stronger position now after this war than it was before United States and Israel launched the attack. There's no question, Rudyard. I think if they were a do-over, they probably would not do what they did. You know, it's the Iran. I think the missing piece of this story, to some degree, is how bad it is inside Iran right now. Okay, I mean, 3 million jobs gone. Mm-hmm. A swath of bankruptcies, the impoverishment of the middle class, and just, you know, as I was talking about the chatter that you sometimes pick up and a cancellation of flights, there are some indications that some people maybe think about going back into the streets in Iran because it's so desperate. So this is a race between losers.
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13: This regime in Iran is run. It's a Praetorian regime. It is a Revolutionary Guard regime. And the most hardline elements within the Revolutionary Guard, to think they're going to crack Rudyard given their record, I'd be very surprised. I think this is an enormous gamble to get to play a game of chicken, which is what they're doing with these guys. But they cannot keep going for much longer either.
14: But what do they want, Janice? I mean,
13: the Iranians?
14: Seem to say, I mean, things that we know are not, I assume, are not feasible, which is, you know, the complete lifting of all sanctions, the right to enrich, the releasing of, you know, the tens of billions of dollars of frozen funds, the ability to have a say over the Strait of Hormuz and to collect tolls on ships that use waterways in the Strait that are closer as opposed to farther from the Iranian shore. I mean, that's a wonderful, wonderful bedtime story to tell yourself as an IRGC senior commander. But I mean, there must be something between that position and, I guess, an American position that seems to increasingly be open to something that sounded very close to what they were about to negotiate
13: Before the war.
14: Before the war began, which was maybe a consortium around enriched uranium in the Gulf, of which Iran would be a participant, with the majority of the enrichment happening outside, or all of it outside of Iran, with Russia taking Iran's stockpiles, et cetera, et cetera. So I'm trying to understand why we're not closer to some negotiation here from the Iranian perspective, because they have so much to lose, and arguably they can bank some real gains already if this war ends tomorrow.
13: Yeah. You know, it's really interesting because the United States could have banked gains before they launched this attack. Mm-hmm. Didn't. I think the Iranians are close to making the same mistake, that they're overinflating their own capacity to hold out, especially if there's further damage inflicted, and they're gonna make the mistake of not taking the gains that are on the table.
14: Yeah.
13: You know, and people do this all the time. We mm-hmm. know this. I think there are solutions to the nuclear issues. I think the tougher one, frankly, in the whole basket of things you talked about, is Iran relinquishing the gains it's made in the Strait. They, and you know, there's discussion inside Iran, again, when you read the bloggers, right? Mm-hmm. And they're saying, this is our nuclear weapon.
14: Yes.
13: Right? And they're literally,
14: we don't need a bomb.
13: We don't need a bomb. Yeah. We've got the Strait. We can inflict massive damage on the global economy and put the United States in a perilous position. Mm-hmm. And we can do it anytime we want. I think that's going to be the tougher one. And look, the Strait of Hormuz is not Iranian water. Mm-hmm. There are a whole series of straits, of states that Oman has as a claim. And so figuring out a solution here, it's not impossible, but that I think is the hot spot in this. How do you get Iran to back off claims that the Strait is ours? That's the language they're using.
14: Yeah.
13: We control the state, and it's $2 million, by the way, for any unfriendly state.
14: Yeah, no Chinese vessels went through.
13: Oh, and others.
14: This so week in large numbers.
13: So if you just think about this, Rudyard, they are letting the tankers of friendly countries through. So you can't say Iran is responsible for the higher oil prices because energy is getting through. But we, Iran, decide whose tankers get through and what price we charge.
14: And the American blockade, for whatever set of circumstances, didn't seem to work for these Chinese tankers.
13: You can understand
14: They were allowed through. I guess the summit was good timing for these Chinese captains.
13: And I don't
14: to
13: think
14: weigh anchor.
13: Do you think they would ever stop Chinese vessels? I'm not sure they would, frankly. No.
14: So, I mean, this though, as we wrap up this segment, goes back to what next? Because if it is another round of American and Israeli bombing, that doesn't solve
13: nothing.
14: The Straits of Hormuz. I guess the next military option would be some much more concerted effort to wrestle the strait from Iran, which could involve deploying troops to various islands, shorelines, etc. This, though, Janice, doesn't seem to be on the table for all of the obvious reasons that it would require arguably months of occupation and who knows.
13: And body bags coming home, which, you know, the American...
14: So that's such a good point. So it's like the president wanted to fight a war, but then when he actually had to fight a real war, as opposed to just an air war, that's now off the table.
13: Yeah.
14: And if the Iranians know that, then what is the incentive for them to come to the table?
13: Well, that's exactly right.
14: Because they're willing to fight a real war.
13: Yes, they are. And they're willing to absorb the punishment. And certainly, I mean, here's the big risk, Richard. If there is renewal of active fighting on the table, is the energy structure and infrastructure of all the Gulf states, that will be target number one. The country that has taken the brunt of Iranian missiles, not Israel, the Emirates, right? And that's what would the grim picture that you painted at the beginning of this conversation would pale if there's really structural damage to the energy infrastructure among the Gulf states.
14: So then if we agree that the president has very few, if any, options, then why not just in typical Trumpian fashion, just walk away, declare victory, recite his litany of the Iranian Navy at the bottom of the Gulf, X number of missile launchers destroyed. I mean, he has a whole kind of patois of
13: faux victory
14: talk that he's quite practiced in now. So why not just walk away, Jess? What's holding him back? Because we know he's disinterested in the war. He's grown tired of it. He knows it's counter to his political interests. His poll numbers are not looking good heading to the midterms. Why not just in typical Trumpian fashion, just it's everyone else's problem. I'm on to my billion-dollar ballroom and
13: Cuba.
14: And Cuba and my golden arc of triumph that I want to, you know, erect. You know, everyone else, sorry, but I'm the king. And after me, the deluge. Après moi, le deluge.
13: You know, there's no saying that won't happen, Roger.
14: Yeah.
13: That's entirely possible that that would happen. So what's holding him back? And listen, I think you and I both agree that trying to get inside Donald Trump's head is ultimately a losing game because we can't. Nobody can really get it done. But Trump, there is one thing that has run through and it's been a consistent pattern with Donald Trump. He has an abhorrence of nuclear weapons.
14: Yeah.
13: He absolutely does. It's a long-standing thing. Everybody who's ever worked with him knows that about him.
14: And that's a good thing.
13: That's a good thing, right? And he's invested in that. Iran will not have a nuclear weapon. And he said it, and we're going to get that nuclear dust, which it's not nuclear dust, by the way, but just leave that one aside. That's how he has ultimately defined the stakes here. Right. And he's dug himself in pretty far and he doesn't have a good explanation. He can't just declare victory if that is left open and there's no progress on that. So I think the challenge, is for Iran to move just a little more on that issue to give him a way to say there's progress on that issue. And then he might well do what you're saying.
14: Yeah.
13: But he doesn't have enough yet on that one.
14: Yeah. Okay. Well, we'll see. Could be a consequential weekend. My bet is that he continues to kick the can, but we are running out of time. There's, you know, a fair amount of good evidence that the shut-in of a lot of this energy production will start showing up in acute shortages, not only in Asia, but Europe. And unless the United States starts banning energy exports.
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27: The American president is going to come in there weakened, looking for help. Help, as we've discussed, never comes free. It's the worst possible meeting at the worst possible time.
14: Welcome to the Monk Dialogues with Andrew Coyne, our regular contributor here in the studio with me for today's show. Andrew, great to be in conversation.
27: Good to be with you.
14: We like to occasionally check in with you on all things Trump. And today, Monday, is a day to reflect on that. We have a ceasefire that looks increasingly shaky, to say the least, and a president who's threatening to restart Operation Freedom, his blockade of the Strait of Hormuz. Where are we at, and do you think we're on the verge of this war kicking off again?
27: Well, quite possibly. I mean, it's almost indistinguishable between a ceasefire and a war. And this, I mean, the ceasefires are so regularly violated. The war is so fitful. It's all about what somebody declares to call it. I mean, Trump was, and his people were trying to pretend, for example, that they didn't have to go back to the Congress for war authorization because now peace had broken out.
14: Yeah.
27: You know, it all these terms are kind of have become kind of meaningless to some extent. What we're in is, I guess, what Robert Kagan has called a checkmate. You know, the United States under Trump has taken on something that they hadn't figured out how they were going to do or even why they were doing it. Had not thought through how Iran might respond in the most basic terms. Had built into it a whole lot of assumptions about how easy it would be because the Venezuela operation had been relatively easy. Notwithstanding that hasn't really achieved very much either, but it at least achieved the narrow goal of taking out Maduro. So they've walked into something they can't handle, don't know the way out of. It has done enormous damage to American military prestige, American foreign policy, operational ability. And we're about to see one of the major consequences of that in this upcoming summit between Trump and President Xi in China, where the American president is going to come in there weakened, looking for help. Help, as we've discussed, never comes free. It's the worst possible meeting at the worst possible time. Trump is endlessly manipulable to begin with, particularly by dictators. And the advance word coming out has been of the kinds of concessions he's prepared to offer, whether it's on Taiwan or whether it's on Chinese investment in the United States. I noticed some of the MAGA heads are already jumping up and down in great fear and fright over what Trump might concede in terms of Chinese investment.
14: Right.
27: The wheels are coming off, frankly.
14: Yeah. Maybe our Chinese EVs will be less of a problem.
27: Well, that would be presuming consistency on the part of the American president.
14: Exactly. But what's good for the goose is good for the gander. But just to go back to the situation that's raised from us right now, it feels like a trap, Andrew. It feels like the president is trapped. He's trapped himself. If he restarts the war, oil prices that are already elevated will increase. There's increasing word of jet fuel shortages in not just Asia, but Europe now. Diesel prices in the United States, which is what powers transport trucks, which haul people's groceries and all those things that were the cause of the Biden presidency falling off the rails. Inflation. I guess what I'm struggling with, Andrew, is surely the president can't let this status quo proceed as it is, because he loses. He loses politically. He loses because of inflation. So what would the offer on-ramp look like? I guess the on-ramp is a re-escalation of the war. To what end, I don't know. The off-ramp would be what? China leaning on Iran to somehow broker an end to this conflict? That would be a different kind of humiliation for the United States.
27: That's right. But at this point, that's almost looking like the least bad alternative for them. They don't have the capacity. I think this has been demonstrated. They don't have the capacity to bend Iran to their will. It's not that kind of regime. It's not as fragile as some others. It's got many layers to it. They have spent a lot of time preparing for this, literally burying things underground, for example. So he doesn't have the capacity to just simply declare war again and frighten the Iranians into submission. There's not a whole lot he can offer them, frankly, you know, other than complete capitulation, complete removal of all the sanctions, a complete, surrender effectively on the nuclear question. So unless he's prepared to do that, and who knows what he's capable of, then it's all, you know, there's very little upside, and mostly it's how bad is this going to be for him? How much is he going to have to give up? He's already created a crisis that didn't exist before the war. I mean, Marco Rubio was out there the other day giving a press conference saying, our goal now is to get back to the way things were before the war started, i.e. to undo the damage we ourselves have done by essentially enabling Iran to take the Strait of Hormuz. And what I mean by that is, prior to the war, Iran would never have dared to do it because they would not have wished to have the military blowback that would result. The military blowback happened before they went into the Strait. It had already happened. At that point, they have nothing to lose and everything to gain by taking control of it. And as we've discussed, they don't absolutely have to control every square meter of the Strait. They just have to make it dangerous enough that nobody wants to risk it. And as long as that's all that's required, it's very difficult to have any kind of military solution for that. You can send ships in from whatever country wants to go in there to try, I mean, military ships, but unless they can guarantee absolute, security, people are still going to be nervous about going in there. So everything's on the side of the Iranians. As long as they can make trouble, they effectively achieve their aims.
14: But inflation lurks out there. The longer this goes on, there, you know, are upwards now of tens of millions of barrels of oil that are trapped behind the choke point of the Strait.
27: And at some point, I don't...
14: There's math there
27: on
14: the side of Iran.
27: That's right. I don't understand the exact mechanics, but in a couple of weeks, so the people who are experts in this say, at some point, you know, it goes from being, it goes from gradual to sudden.
14: Exponential.
27: There's a point at which the supplies in the pipeline just simply run out.
14: Right.
27: And your prices go, as you say, exponential. And I think markets have been calculating up until now, I mean, financial markets, that, well, you know, some way will be found to avoid that because it's just too horrible to contemplate. I hope the markets are right. I'm not sure what, as we've been discussing, I'm not sure exactly what is the thing that's going to save us all from that, because if they don't come up to it, then you are looking at a pretty catastrophic economic event with all of that means for investments.
14: So you would hope that the White House knows this. So they know that there's a clock running. There's analysis by their own intelligence agencies that it seems like Iran potentially could wait out 2 to 3 months before its economy would be in collapse, but that date probably falls after this acute oil shock, which would then ripple through the United States, would ripple through gas prices, transportation prices, into food prices. So there's multiple clocks here running, Andrew, but that short, sharp shock that may be lying out there two, three weeks out, they must know this. So, I mean, Einstein's definition of insanity is doing the same thing over and over again, expecting a different result. So if you're getting up every morning and declaring Operation Freedom and then canceling it when you go to sleep and then putting it back on and off again and on and off again, I mean, this is giving Einstein a run for his money.
27: Oh, yeah. And remember, we're not just talking about oil prices, as we've discussed before. We're also talking about food with the fertilizer thing. If you start getting skyrocketing food prices in particular parts of the world, then you're not just talking about economic crises, you're talking about severe political crises. We've discussed many times, you cannot look at this crisis purely as a matter of, oh, there were debatable policies here, and this has pluses and minuses, and it's questions of degree. You have a president of the United States who doesn't know what he's doing.
14: Right.
27: Who has no conception of adequately and properly weighing risks and returns and costs and benefits. He reacts on impulse. He was told himself that this would be a massive triumph, that everyone would be very excited about and would write about him in the history books. It hasn't worked out of the way that way for reasons that any fool could have told him and did at the time.
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9: The comedian, I think you call him a comedian, Tim Dillon, recently described Trump as what many Americans first came to know him for, which is a reality TV star, playing a politician, and that in his view, in a much more amusing way than I could relate, he's now a reality TV star fighting a war. And and the show isn't going the way he wanted it to. There is no script writer that comes in at the end of the day and says, okay, we're going to fire that contestant, have this contestant come in. We'll flip the script and sure, we can do what you want. This is a war. The Iranians have a say. Yeah. And this has thrown the president. It's deeply destabilizing for this administration, because it really is, Andrew, maybe the first time that an unstoppable object, the president, has run into an immovable object, which is the Iranian regime.
10: And the war. And you can't just bullshit your way out of it, pardon my language. Yeah. You cannot just – his whole life has been about, you know, stiffing his creditors, lying his way out of things, bluffing his way through things. This is one of those situations that just has that awful finality to it, like death, where you just can't reason with it. You can't bargain with it. You just have to kind of deal with it and accept it. And he's not psychologically disposed to dealing with reality. His whole life has been a conduct of lies and fictions and foolishness. And I do believe he's not wholly connected to reality himself. And it's the same with members of his cabinet.
9: Yeah.
10: If you look at these people, they're all basically reality shows. They're all Fox News hosts, but a lot of them are also basically reality shows. Cash Patel is a reality show. Sean Duffy, his transportation secretary, has spent the last 7 months, unbeknownst to anybody, driving across America with his family of nine in tow, filming a reality show about him and driving across America with occasional stops to do some work. And nobody even noticed.
9: Right.
10: So that's the level, you know, Pete Hegseth.
9: At least he wasn't passing out Kash Patel's name engraved bourbon bottles at the window of his, exactly. his family station wagon.
10: None of these people are wholly in contact with reality.
9: Yes.
10: They are
9: it's
10: all
9: a strange moment.
10: They're all performing, not literally in a reality mm-hmm. show is in some cases, but in kind of the movie of their own lives where mm. they're the stars.
9: Yeah.
10: And we all know people like that.
9: Hero of their own story.
10: We can all be like that in moments where yes. you just get too caught up in yourself. Yeah. But it's extraordinary to see a whole government organized around that principle. And every day, every hour of every day, we see the consequences of yeah. this.
9: So just finally, because I think this is one of the things a lot of us maybe have worried about Trump, is that there would become a moment where he would drag us and everything down with him. And I guess the question is, Andrew, is has a certain paralysis set in where even though he's aware either directly or indirectly about this looming deadline of large-scale energy shortages across the world, that date is coming. It's moving up with each passing day, but we seem trapped in this this braggadocio of I'm about to escalate the war. He was even doing it today, but oh no, the negotiations are going really well. Some of these moderates are fantastic. The rest are lunatics. There's lunatics in here in my country too. I don't know what exactly he's talking about or who he's referring to, but it all seems rather incoherent and it's hard to make sense of. But the consequence is the same, is that we're going from one day to the next yeah. without a state change in this conflict. We yeah. are frozen into this dynamic of a shuttered energy artery for the world, which the International Energy Agency has already said a few weeks ago, Andrew, would be the single biggest energy shock in modern history.
10: Yeah. And I'm not sure anybody's really psychologically adapted themselves to this possibility, probability, reality.
9: Yeah.
10: That we're heading for this cliff in a couple of weeks, they say.
9: Yeah. But I guess what I'm wondering is it's going down with the ship is something we don't want to contemplate. But sometimes that happens. And I guess yeah. I'm wondering if we're in a kind of down with the ship moment sure. here with this president, this presidency, his inability seemingly
10: yeah.
9: to make either a decisive capitulation, which would be one off ramp, or I don't know, escalate to de-escalate. At least it would be a way out of this kind of false state, this false dichotomy that there are meaningful choices ahead.
10: Everything he's done in power has been essentially self-destructive mm-hmm. of his own administration, but self-destructive of the country. I don't literally think that he is, an agent sent from abroad to try to destroy America. I do think he is a kind of revolutionary nihilist, as we've discussed before, not out of any sort of broad political ideology, but just out of a psychological need. Mm-hmm. But certainly there's people around him who would like to rebuild from the rubble. And so the normal, you'd think that any normal president would be trying to change tack, get out of a mess that he'd made, cut his losses, if not for his country's sake, then for his party's sake, because of course we're coming up to the midterms, mm-hmm. which were already shaping up to be a Republican disaster before this war, before the economic impacts of this war have fully been felt. The bloodbath that could emerge if we continue mm-hmm. down this track is extraordinary to contemplate in terms of what it could mean for Republicans up and down the ticket. But he doesn't seem either able or willing or interested in changing course. There was that extraordinary story in The Atlantic a couple of days ago that said he was bored with the war, which mm-hmm. completely fits. If it's just another yeah. thing on TV, yeah. I mean, yeah.
9: it's a bad TV show, so we're not interested in it.
10: And we had reports yeah. in the first weeks of the war that his briefing every day on the war consisted of sort of greatest hits packages of American military blowing stuff up, mm-hmm. Which apparently, seemed to greatly excite him. When you're dealing with that kind of damaged psyche and that kind of limited ability to comprehend things, that he can only see it through the realm, mm-hmm. through the lens of America once again winning in the third act of the film, They used to say this about Reagan, which was ridiculous, but it really is true with Trump. Then even if he had the ingenuity to get out of this, I don't think he has the will, and I don't think he has the ingenuity. Yeah. So his, to come back to our first point, I think his only kind of Hail Mary pass is somehow he gets the Chinese to bail him out. Mm-hmm. And that is not a good outcome.
9: Or uncertain. It's not clear whether the Iranians necessarily feel that the Chinese will determine their range of action, their scope of options. I think that's a question to be determined, but we will continue to determine it with you. We'll say goodbye to our complimentary listeners and viewers, Andrew. Welcome our Monk donors for a quick back half of the show, a bonus segment with Andrew. We're going to talk about the new Governor General, Andrew's thoughts on Louise Arbour. What's the role of GG? Is it still relevant in the current context? And what does this incumbent bring to the job? That conversation exclusively for Monk donors after this short break. 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
22: Good morning, I'm Eric Fox. Today, showers throughout the day with a high of 13. Right now, it's 10 degrees. Your full forecast is coming up. First, your top stories. Thousands of runners hit the streets to kick off Tamarack Ottawa Race Weekend on Saturday, from kids taking part in their first ever race to a 100-year-old runner making history. As CTV's Josh Morano tells us, the energy reached a runner's high across the capital.
23: At 100 years old, Roy Allen is taking part in his first Ottawa Race Weekend, looking to make history.
24: Only 100-year-olds who have done the 5K in Canada.
23: The centenarian is participating in the 5-kilometer race. If completed, he'd become the oldest racer to do so in Canadian history. But he's also here for a good cause, raising money for 4 organizations that supported him and his wife over the years, including the Council of Aging Ottawa, the Dementia Society, Pearly Health, and Gloucester 50 Plus Center.
24: It's nice to be able to do it and to be able to raise money for these other people. And we've raised almost 12,000 now.
23: While he warmed up, the day started with the Kids Marathon, emceed by CTV's Natalie Van Roy. 1,900 kids participating in the event, and while many were looking to lead the pack, others running for loved ones. While Alan has a few years of experience on the rest of the field, he says it's not about the time, it's just about finishing. Josh Moreno, CTV News.
22: And he did it. The 100-year-old Roy Alan making history, completing the 5K. The Ottawa native crossed the line in a time of 1 hour, 47 minutes, and 19 seconds. Of note, today's list is the Tamarack Homes Ottawa International Marathon kicking off at 7 a.m. and the Ottawa Half Marathon at 9 a.m.

0: night, and they'll be looking to make some adjustments as the series now shifts to Montreal. Game 3 is set for Monday night with puck drop at 8 o'clock. 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From the CTV Weather Center, today's showers throughout the day with a high of 13. Tonight, cloudy with a chance of showers and a low of 12. Tomorrow, a few showers ending near noon, then cloudy with a high of 24. Then at night, cloudy periods and a low of 11. And for your Tuesday, a mix of sun and cloud with a slight chance of showers and a high of 25. Right now, it's mostly cloudy and 10 degrees. That's the latest from the CTV Newsroom. I'm Eric Fox. 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
4: Well, good morning and welcome. This is the Sunday edition of CFRA Weekends. I'm your host, Andrew Pinsent. Coming up, we'll check in on some federal political news and national news this week. Alberta Premier Danielle Smith asking the question on separatism. Now, it's more of a referendum on a referendum, but we'll talk about that coming up in a little bit. The question of booing in local sports, we'll explain in a little while here. This week in history, looking back at a U.S. president's first trip to Ottawa and a complicated relationship with the prime minister. No, not that one. And Jeffrey Johnson will join us with his look around the world this week. All of that and more coming up over the next little bit. But first, we'll start in the province's classrooms. A recent report from the Auditor General found that the province's special education system is failing to consistently meet the needs of students. The report indicates that growth in special needs enrollment is outpacing general student population growth, and that is leaving school boards underfunded by hundreds of millions of dollars. The report identified staff shortages for educational assistance, unfilled absences, and that also means more students can be asked to stay home because they can't be supported at schools. The practice is referred to as exclusions, and the AG said they're not being properly documented. It also says the government should revisit how it funds supports for students with special education to fund these gaps. Kate Dudley Logue is the Vice President of Community Outreach with the Ontario Autism Coalition. She is also an Ottawa mom of two. Kate, thanks so much for being here. I really appreciate it.
5: Thank you for having me.
4: Does what this says in the Auditor General's report, does it surprise you, or does it match what you've been living with as a mom and seeing through your work with the coalition?
5: Yeah, absolutely, Andrew. It's validating in some ways, but obviously very, very devastating at the same time. I mean, families, educators, and organizations like the Ontario Autism Coalition have been saying all of these things for years, that the crisis in special education is very real. It's systemic. These are not isolated incidents that are happening. We've been screaming from the rooftops about this for years. It's nice to see that a government watchdog organization is basically validating that, but it's frustrating that it's come to this point, that we're at this level of crisis.
4: You know, we're seeing it here in Ottawa as well, right? The OCDSB had its latest budget. It included $5 million in cuts for special education, 20 educational assistant positions, the loss of some specialties, including speech-language pathologists, the cancellation of summer learning programs for students. What does that mean on the ground for families when they're losing EAs, when they're losing this specialized care?
5: Again, this is devastating. What we're really seeing in real time in schools is that the needs of students are becoming more and more complex. While at the same time, the funding is decreasing year by year and cuts seem to keep happening. So here in Ottawa, for instance, for the second year in a row, they've eliminated, as you just stated, EAs. They've started cutting back on those specialty classrooms that are really game changers for students with the most complex needs that require the most support. So while at the same time we have more students needing these services, we're having less of them to offer. So on the ground, what that looks like is students are being excluded more. There's really no larger indication of how bad things are when students are literally being told that they cannot be at school. And that's the reality that's facing many families every day.
4: And the AG report found some of those exclusions are also not being properly

0: properly documented in some ways. Does that concern you that we may not know the full breadth of this problem here in Ontario?
1: Absolutely. And again, this is something that advocates, parents like myself, and organizations like the Ontario Autism Coalition have been talking about for years. We've been basically begging the government to mandate proper data be tracked for exclusions. What we see, and in fact, just a few weeks ago here at the OCDSB, they had their monthly special education advisory committee meeting, and they did a presentation on exclusions. And really, they outright admitted that the exclusions that they track are the documented ones where a pause for safety needs to be happened. Students are off for usually a larger period of time while they ensure that proper supports are in place. What they admit they're not really tracking effectively at all is the calls home. You need to come pick up your child because we're short-staffed and they're having a rough time and it's not safe. The modified schedules. There's many students with disabilities who are literally told that they can only be at school for 2 hours a day because that's the most the school has an EA available to support them. These things are not being tracked at all, and they're happening in larger numbers than those pauses for safety. This has been, again, something that the parents have been trying to raise attention to for years, and it's largely been ignored. So it's again, I hate that we're here in this place, but it's really refreshing to see the Auditor General basically hold the government to task and say, we need some formality here. You need to start tracking these exclusions.
0: What do those exclusions mean when it comes to a child's educational development?
1: Well, I mean, in terms of their education, students with disabilities have a human right to a fulsome education, full school days, and that's simply just not what's happening. We've basically normalized. There are students whose school boards haven't even met yet. The parents go to register them for the first time, and when the school finds out that the student has a disability that's going to require more support, they're immediately, before even having been assessed by the school board, told that their child will only be going to school for an hour or two a day. And this isn't just happening here in Ottawa. This is happening across the province. It's systemic. So there's a serious issue with equity here. But it's also really what we're doing is we're really taking education away from students who are vulnerable and are now without having access to proper curriculum and being able to have the opportunity to become their best selves and thrive. They're going to likely require more support as adults. So there's really long-term effects here that even this Auditor General report, that doesn't really take into effect. These are serious issues.
0: And I know the province, in terms of kind of how it's approached this, in some ways the report describes a province-wide shift towards inclusive classrooms, is how they kind of put it. The Auditor General finding that, you know, 87% of teachers in inclusive classrooms reported sometimes, rarely, or never having the necessary resources to implement these individual education plans effectively. In your mind, is inclusion working?
1: No, and I think that that's pretty clear by this report, and I think by what educators and families have been saying. It's a lovely word, and we love to throw that around, but if you're not putting the proper supports in place to make sure that it's actually happening, then you know, what are we doing here? If you're throwing students who require a vast amount of support into mainstream classrooms and then just having them sit in a corner and not really access any support that will help them engage, then this really isn't inclusion at all. And I think that that's what we're seeing.
0: Does this come down to a budgetary issue? Does the system just need money?
1: Yes. I mean, absolutely 100%. And I don't think anyone would argue that. But it also comes down to a commitment, I think, from the Ministry of Education to at least even acknowledge these problems. If we're not even tracking the data of how often students with disabilities aren't in classrooms, how can we actually admit that there's a problem here, you know? So I think it's two things. I think it's committing to looking at the problem, talking with educators, talking with families, talking with students themselves. And then obviously that would likely come down to, yes, we need to throw a lot more money into the system to make sure that students are accessing the supports they need.
0: And the AG report, and, you know, I know your coalition's own data kind of pointing to the same kind of issues here. As an advocate and a mom, what do you see that needs to happen here, and who needs to make it happen?
1: Well, it comes down to the government. I think school boards are doing the best they can. It's a little frustrating right now, especially here in Ottawa, where the OCDSB is under ministry supervision. So it's they're basically following the lead of the ministry. There's other school boards that aren't under ministry supervision that might be trying a little bit more to advocate for these things. But at the end of the day, most school boards are trying to do the best they can with what they have available to them. The buck stops obviously at the ministry for making sure that school boards have the resources in place that they need, and that are implementing them correctly, that the right policies are there to make sure that students are safe and accessing meaningful curriculum. So it stops with the government, or I should say starts with the government, for really making sure that we're moving in the right direction, and likely an overall haul needs to happen here, where we make sure that all of these supports are in place for students.
0: Kate Dudley-Logue, thanks so much for being here. I really appreciate it.
1: No problem. Thank you.
0: That is Kate Dudley-Logue with the Ontario Autism Coalition, an Ottawa mom of two, joining us to talk about the issues raised by the Auditor General in the area of special education. The Minister of Education also responding to this report after its release. He feels the focus shouldn't be on a dollar figure, but on outcomes.
2: Outcome, outcome, outcome. On the surface, would more EAs make sense? Perhaps, but only if you look at the actual mix. What does that student require?
0: The Education Ministry agreed with 13 of the 15 recommendations in the AG's report, but disagreed with two, including the recommendation to better track wait lists for specialist assessments. We'll take a quick break here. We'll be right back on News Talk 580. CFRA.
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0: And welcome back to CFRA Weekends. It is time to check on some sports action, and joining us to do that is our resident sports expert. He is Stephen Ellsworth. Elsie, good morning.
14: Morning, Andy. We're going to be talking about a big tournament that's not the Stanley Cup playoffs, but for junior hockey, it might as well be their Stanley Cup playoffs. This is the biggest tournament in the circuit.
0: That would be the Memorial Cup, which is now underway this weekend. Set the scene for us in terms of who's involved and what have you.
14: We'll start off with the Kelowna Rockets. They were a non-playoff team last year. And so they had to do a quick turnaround just to host this tournament. And they were somewhat successful, winning 38 games, posting 85 points, and making it to round two of the WHL playoffs, which, fittingly, they lost to the team that won the WHL and is also in this tournament. More on them later. Now, a little bit of a backstory on the Kelowna Rockets. They moved from Tacoma in 94-95 and have claimed residence in Kelowna ever since. And they are stacked with notable NHL alumni. We're talking guys like Shea Weber, Tyson Barrie, Alex Edler, Duncan Keith, Josh Morrissey, Luke Shen, Sheldon Soure, Jamie Benn, and for a brief but memorable time, Leon Draisaitl of the Edmonton Oilers. Now, since 2015, they have not been back to this tournament. So this is breaking an 11-year drought for them. Now, I talked about how bad last year was. 18 games. That's how many games they won last year, missing the playoffs completely. The biggest name on this year's roster is a name you might know, T.J. Ginla, the son of legendary Calgary Flame and legendary Team Canada member Jerome Ginla. And T.J. has had quite the season in just 48 games, 41 goals, 90 points. That is good enough for sixth in WHL scoring. They definitely have a lot of other talented guys, but he is definitely the big headliner. And outside of their top five scorers, there's a little bit of a drop-off. So I hate to say they finished last, but they definitely have the tougher path to Memorial Cup glory this year.
0: And then you've got the Everett Silvertips. So Kelowna's the host. As you mentioned, they haven't been around since 2015, and now there's the Everett Silvertips.
14: And this is uncharted territory for them because this is their Memorial Cup debut.
0: Oh, there you go.
14: They have never won the WHL in all their years of existence, but they have had many years of success. The NHL alumni, not nearly as stacked as Kelowna. Their biggest moment of success, though, was a few seasons ago in 2023-24. They win 45 games and somehow picked first overall. And what a time to pick first overall, because they get Landon DuPont in the WHL entry draft. And we talk about the race for Gavin McKenna or Ivar Stenberg. A lot of very talented prospects in this year's NHL draft class. This kid is the headliner for next year. And like Connor Bedard, was granted exceptional status into the WHL. He's going to turn 17 midway through this tournament, Andy. Year two of his WHL career already. Here's what he did as a rookie. 60 points in 64 games. He's a defenseman, 17 goals as a rookie, over 200 shots, top 10 in points by defenseman as a rookie. And then in his first 10 playoff games, he only gets 15 points. This year, 73 points in 63 games, nearly 300 shots on goal, fifth in points by defensemen this time, and, of course, in the playoffs. Winning a WHL championship, he gets 23 points over 18 games, second among WHL defensemen in playoff scoring. And also something to keep in mind, because Gab McKenna was in the Memorial Cup last year with the Medicine Hat Tigers. There are no guarantees that Landon Dupont's coming back to Everett next year, because I think it's safe to say he's too good for the dub, and he'll probably just sign in the NCAA. I think you can definitely make a logistical argument that year three, his draft year, shouldn't be spent in the WHL. He should take it to the next level and further develop his craft. So it'll be interesting to see how this tournament plays out. Obviously, he's not the only weapon. They have lots of other weapons, but definitely the guy that a lot of people will be watching on this Everett squad from start to finish.
0: The ceiling is high, as they say. Still very young. But OHL submission this year for this tournament. Of course, everybody here wanted it to be the Ottawa 67s. It didn't turn out that way. But no stranger to the Memorial Cup. It is the Kitchener Rangers.
14: We are talking a historic CHL franchise. They've been in the game since the 1960s. Of course, the Auditorium, one of the most historic ancient barns in Canadian junior hockey that's still kicking today. It opened in 1951, for those of you who are curious. And this is a team that's been consistently near the top of the CHL's top 10 standings, like the Everett Silvertips. Round one, they sweep Saginaw in four straight. They take out the Sioux Greyhounds in a gentleman sweep. That's five games in round two. They have a very entertaining battle with Windsor. That goes five, which they prevail in, and it was a tight OHL finals, but they sweep Barrie to win the title. Probably the guy that a lot of people are going to be watching in this tournament is a guy who played for and won the Memorial Cup with the London Knights last year. That would be Sam O'Reilly, who was acquired in a midseason trade. All he did was win league MVP during the regular season and also took home playoff MVP honors during this past playoffs. Tampa Bay prospect drafted by the Edmonton Oilers, definitely a bright future ahead of him, and definitely going to have to make a statement if Kitchener wants to break their curse this time around.
0: And the last tournament, or the last team in this tournament, Chicoutimi is also taking part in this. They are the team that is representing the QMJHL.
14: Every year I pick a soft spot, a team that I want to win it all. This would be my team for this particular year. They have been in existence since the 1973-74 season. They've been playing at the Georges Vezina Arena this entire time. So we're talking older than the now-demolished Bob Gertin Arena in Gatineau. That's how old it is. They made it to the finals in 1985 and 1987, but they lost both times. They finally won their first QMJHL title back in 1991. They did it again in 1994. Neither of those years, though, did they make the Memorial Cup finals. And since making the QMJHL finals in 97, which they lost, it has been a whole lot of nothing for this franchise. They missed the playoffs three straight years after their finals berth in 97. And in the course of the past almost exactly three decades, they have been a first-round exit 17 different times. And they finally make their way here and en route to their QMJHL title. They had to go through a very tough Moncton Wildcats squad. Very back and forth through the first four games. They took a 2-2 split there. They go to Moncton for game five, and they're down 4-0 with a couple minutes to go in the second period. Halfway through the third period, it goes from 4-0 Moncton to 6-4 Chicoutimi, and they win that game 7-6. They take it back home, and they take care of business from there. The one name that I'm keeping an eye on for this team is actually a goaltender, but also an Ottawa Senators prospect, and that would be one Lucas Beckman. He signed his entry-level contract with the Sens back in April, for those curious. Started this year with the Baie-Comeau Drakkar, had a .905 save percentage, a GAA of near 3.3 in 23 games, Andy, he won four of them, and two of them were shutouts. Now, before you ask, well, is that because he personally had a bad year? Nah, the team around him wasn't very good, and he won 31 games with that same Bay Como team. They just didn't have the pieces that they did before, and he was also facing nearly 35 shots a night, which didn't help matters. He gets traded to a Shakutami contender during the season. His numbers improve immediately. 940 save percentage, a GAA of 1.52, wins 13 of his 15 games, and four of them are shutouts, and he wins all 16 in the playoffs. Look out for Lucas Beckman. And also, circling back to the OHL, a little bit of a plug here, a big shout out to Ottawa's finest, Keenan Reynolds, who, I don't know if you heard this, at the age of 28, became the youngest coach in OHL history. He will be coaching the Owen Sound Attack moving forward. And according to what a little birdie told me, he might be chatting with Patricia Bull at some point this week. So keep your ears to the ground for that interview. It should be a good one.
0: That's a lot of success for somebody so young.
14: Yeah, what were you doing at age 28? Well, definitely not that, probably.
0: definitely not coaching an OHL franchise. Mm-hmm. But congratulations to him. I look forward to hearing from him. Hopefully on the station coming up later this week. Steven Ellsworth, thanks so much for joining us. I really appreciate it.
14: Anytime.
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15: Good morning. I'm Eric Fox. Today, showers throughout the day with a high of 13. Right now, it's 10 degrees. Your full forecast is coming up. First, your top stories. Ottawa's biggest sidewalk sale was back for its 40th year. The Great Glebe Garage Sale bringing in thousands of people looking for a bargain on Saturday as hundreds of homes cleared out their basements and attics. Camille Wilson has more from the Thrifter's Treasure Hunt.
16: First time attending the Great Glebe Garage Sale for Patty Campbell with her friend Kim Rogerson.
17: Peterborough, yes. Yeah, I've heard of it. I've always wanted to come. It's exceeded expectations. It's really fun.
18: We said, you have got to come. So she came this year, and we're having a blast.
17: There's all terracotta in here. There's a meat grinder, which at a local thrift store was asking $40. They gave it to me for $5.
16: This is the 40th anniversary of the Great Glebe Garage Sale, spanning between Glebe Avenue and 5th Avenue, and between O'Connor Street and Percy Street. Residents selling previous loved items from their driveways, sidewalks, and front lawns. The event not just about snagging unique finds, but helping those in need and giving back.
19: The Great Glebe Garage Sale is a fundraiser for the Ottawa Food Bank. We encourage everyone selling today to donate 10% of their proceeds back to the Ottawa Food Bank.
16: Organizers say more than 25,000 people attend the big sidewalk sale. Camille Wilson, CTV News.
15: And sticking with the busy weekend here in the capital, today marks the second day of the Tamarack Ottawa Race Weekend. Of note, the Tamarack Homes Ottawa International Marathon is kicking off at 7 a.m. followed by the Ottawa Half Marathon at 9 a.m. The start line for the weekend is at Elgin and Laurier Avenue, while the finish line will be on Queen Elizabeth Driveway, just north of Somerset Street. For a list of all the road closures today to be aware of, head to ctvnewsottawa.ca. And in sports in CEBL action, the Ottawa Blackjacks were taking on Eastern Conference rivals the Montreal Alliance in the first of a home-and-home series at TD Place Arena on Saturday.
20: Smart for three. Smart! Nonchalant three!
15: In the fourth, Javonte Smart tosses it up for three to get Ottawa within four, but that'll be as close as it gets. The Blackjacks couldn't overcome the 10-point deficit in target time as the Alliance go on to the 96-87 win. These two teams will face each other again next Sunday, May 31st, in Montreal. It's a new way to join the conversation. Have your say with the CFRA Talkback button on the iHeartRadio app. From the CTV Weather Center, today showers throughout the day with a high of 13. Tonight, cloudy with a chance of showers and a low of 12. Tomorrow, a few showers ending near noon, then cloudy with a high of 24. Then at night, cloudy periods and a low of 11. And for your Tuesday, a mix of sun and cloud with a slight chance of showers and a high of 25. Right now, it's mostly cloudy and 10 degrees. That's the latest from the CTV Newsroom. I'm Eric Fox. 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
0: And welcome back. In federal political news this week, let's start in Alberta.
24: The IS premier will not have a legal mistake by a single judge silence the voices of hundreds of thousands of Albertans. That's not the Alberta way. Alberta's future will be decided by Albertans, not the courts.
0: That is Alberta Premier Danielle Smith explaining in a TV address why her government has put forward a referendum question on potential Alberta separation. That's as a judge has blocked a petition from pro-separatists, at least for now. So that's the legal argument that she's making. Now, what Smith is putting forward is more like a referendum on a referendum. The question won't directly ask whether Alberta should separate from Canada, but instead whether the province should hold a binding separation referendum later. Smith said her plan is the best way for Albertans to make their voices heard, but the last month or so before this has seen numerous serious developments, both materially and politically. A separatist group called Stay Free Alberta spent months collecting signatures on a petition to force a referendum question on independence. That got 300,000 signatures. It was submitted earlier this month, but it was eventually struck down by a judge. Now, separately, another separatist group called the Centurion Project found itself at the center of a major privacy breach. A court injunction forced the group to shut down an online database it had built from an official electoral list containing the personal information of all Albertans registered to vote. Elections Alberta and the RCMP are now investigating that. All right. Are we confused yet? Jen Gerson is a journalist, political commentator, and co-founder of The Line. I spoke to her this week trying to make sense of all of this and get some of her thoughts. Here's some of our conversation. For listeners who haven't been following this closely, you know, Alberta separatism, it's existed for a long time. There's been some grievances that have been attached to that as well, but it always seemed marginal. What's different about this moment?
25: I think there's a couple of things that make this moment distinct. One is that you have a political party led by Daniel Smith that has more or less enabled and is apparently controlled by this particular faction. So they have access to real political power and are effectively using it. The other thing I would just observe is that you have a group of people who are more savvy, they are more organized. They have access to tech and resources that I have never seen in the past. And it's clear also that they are responding to the possibilities being brought forward by the uncertainty with the United States and with the U.S. president. Everybody knew previously under more normal circumstances that the path to independence through the Clarity Act is a difficult and Byzantine one. I think these guys have been absolutely enabled by the idea that the U.S. president will just, you know, wave a magic want and unilaterally grant them independence.
0: You mentioned the U.S. kind of involvement here, and I actually didn't plan on asking this, but you mentioned the U.S. involvement. We've also heard about potential foreign interference in this. Is that really kind of confusing the situation for everybody right now to try to get a handle on it, even journalists like you?
25: Yeah, I mean, to be honest with you, I think that the risk of foreign interference at this point is overstated as opposed to understated. Mm. What I see is very much a local movement of local people who are very much energized by local grievances. I've been covering separatism on and off for a decade now. The political players who are acting in this sphere are not foreign agents. They're well known to the people who operate here. Where I think the potential risks are coming from will be, you know, what if Donald Trump tweets something? What if the Trumps or what if these guys are doing things like shows on Glenn Beck? What if Tucker Carlson decides to make this a crusade? It's that kind of foreign interference that I'm more aware of or concerned by. It's the influence of a disproportionately powerful American media market that gives voice to actors who aren't operating in Canada's best interests. I don't think you need to go into conspiracy or, you know, covert ops in order to explain that or see that. It's pretty apparent.
0: And to your point, you know, there's a lot of very real conversations to be had here. State Free Alberta submitted over 300,000 signatures. That's a very real number. A judge threw out this petition over questions of Indigenous treaty rights. It's something that the separatists didn't seem to kind of factor in at all. How significant is that ruling in slowing this movement down in your mind?
25: Well, I think it's been pretty significantly, it has been significant. What's happened here is that a question about succession has been put forward, but that question is now, it's a referendum on a referendum. So it's a referendum to then in the future go through the legal process, the legal constitutional process to hold a binding referendum. That is being done in response to an ongoing appeal of that ruling. So it has effectively slowed down the prospect of putting a binding vote on the table. But we now apparently are going to be moving forward with a non-binding referendum, which I think increases the probability that you'll get a lot of people voting to leave Canada just as a protest vote because they know that it's a non-binding ruling. And if that happens, then that keeps the issue of separatism live and on the agenda for years to come.
0: Do you see that move from the Smith government as pressure coming from, you know, internally from her own party or from the separatists themselves?
25: Of course this is pressure coming from her own party. Like, look, Daniel Smith didn't have to do this. That's one thing that I think needs to be understood. This story has been made confusing on purpose in order to obfuscate accountability. Daniel Smith has chosen to put a non-binding separation referendum on the table for Albertans on October. She had many off-ramps, political and legal, to choose not to do that. She's choosing to put that question on the table, and then she's going to wrap herself in the flag and pretend that that wasn't her choice or her fault. And that's dishonest.
0: There also seems to be multiple separatist groups kind of operating at once here. We got State Free Alberta, the Centurion Project. I could go on and on and on. Are these coordinated? Are they competing? Are they somewhere in between? Who is
25: somewhere
0: actually kind of driving this?
25: This isn't a coordinated single movement. You have multiple actors engaging with multiple different agendas, attempting multiple different tactics. So, yeah, no, this is all, but that's not new. This has always been a very incohate movement.
0: Where does this go from here in your mind? The petition is in legal limbo. There's this data breach that's under investigation. The referendum on a referendum is supposed to happen this fall. Is 2026 separation, is a vote on this still realistic this year? Or how do you read this out as best you can?
25: Yes, that's already been decided. It was announced. There will be a non-binding vote on separation in October, on October 19th. That is what everybody now needs to prepare for. So, look, this is an opportunity for Federalists like myself to say, look, let's put the crazy to bed. It's time to put this crazy to bed so we can focus on real issues. Vote to stay in Canada. This issue dies on the vine. We can all now move on to real politics, to real stuff that isn't divisive and pointless. So that's the opportunity before us.
0: Jen Gerson, thanks for joining us. I appreciate it.
25: Great. Thanks for having me.
0: That is Jen Gerson, journalist, political commentator, and co-founder of The Line in Alberta, talking about this week's news on Alberta separation. Now, Prime Minister Mark Carney was asked about this on Friday. He says Canada is being rebuilt through cooperative federalism between the federal government and the provinces. Speaking in Ottawa on Friday, Carney did not directly address Alberta's separatist movement, but said the province is central to the country's future.
2: I look forward to working alongside Premier Smith, alongside the Leader of the Opposition, alongside all parliamentarians, all 37 members from Alberta, and Canadians of all stripes, Albertans of all stripes, to build a better Alberta, build a better Canada.
0: Now, again, Albertans won't directly vote on whether Alberta should leave Canada, but will be asked if the province should hold a future binding referendum to separate. So we'll all be watching closely. In some other federal political news this week, the U.S. Undersecretary of Defense said this week that the U.S. is pausing a longstanding military board, claiming that Canada has failed to make credible progress on its defense commitments. In a post on social media, Elbridge Colby said his department is pausing the permanent joint board on defense to reassess how this forum benefits shared North American defense. So the board was established in 1940 as an advisory forum for U.S.-Canada bilateral defense cooperation. Colby said that we can no longer avoid the gaps between rhetoric and reality in the post, where he also shared a link to the transcript of Prime Minister Mark Carney's January speech in Davos. I spoke to CTV military analyst and retired Major General David Fraser about this week, and also asked him about the news this week about grounding of the Snowbirds after 2026. Here's a bit of our conversation. Just for some context here, can you explain what this board does and its significance within our defense relationship with the U.S.?
5: And as you said, you know, built in 1940, it's an advisory board for Canada and the United States to work collaborative together on defensive measures necessary to defend Canada and the United States. Very active in the 40s, active again in the Cold War. I briefed it early in the sort of the late part of the last century and early in this century. In the 90s and early in the 2003 on things like a maritime domain awareness, intelligence sharing, cyber. So, I mean, it's an important advisory body, but as the Prime Minister said, it does not actually affect the actual, you know, exchanges that we have in our defense mechanisms like NORAD and our navies and things like that. But it is an advisory board. And it's a little unusual that you would have an undersecretary send out a tweet about this.
0: I'll get to more on that in a second, but in terms of like practicality here, is this just purely a symbolic move in your mind more than anything else?
5: Well, I think it's more than just symbolic, but because, you know, the members of the board are actually, you know, policy leaders and, you know, leaders that actually advise the president and the prime minister on defense matters. So, I mean, it's more than just a political showcase. I mean, there's real work that gets done here, but it does send a very strong message politically and diplomatically that the United States has something they want to say, and it's more than just defense.
0: The government here has made pledges and actions to increase defense spending to the NATO minimum, and even beyond that in some cases. And you could easily make the case if you're the U.S., you know, hey, that's not fast enough, not good enough, fine. But as you mentioned, the official who posted this on social media, you know, also attaching a copy of the PM speech in Davos. Do you see this more as a political move rather than one of any substance regarding our defense spending, if that makes sense?
5: I think 6-7 months ago, I mean, this could have probably had a lot more impact on the defense spending. But now that the fact that we've hit 2%, this is more than about defense spending. This is a political statement, and in part with what the prime minister said at Davos. But also, you know, it's a precursor to the CUSMA negotiations. And the one thing about defense spending, it really is kind of the key that unlocks the door to bigger conversations between our two nations. The Americans are very clear. I mean, if you're willing to spill blood or spend money on defense, that opens up the door to a lot more conversations. And I think that's what they're saying here is a preliminary for the CUSMA.
0: And those very important timing to kind of put out there in terms of the CUSMA renegotiations. I believe the process has already started, but those are kind of happening in the background. Is the Prime Minister, if the U.S. and Canada partnership on defense becomes a little bit more fractured in this sense, what are some of the impacts you could possibly foresee in, you know, things like, you know, security in the Arctic or just general national security? If this kind of continues to break down, what are kind of the main concerns that we would be looking at if that were the case?
5: Well, first of all, I think we can look towards NATO. What is the United States with NATO? They've, you know, pulled away 5,000 troops. They continue to hollow out NATO. They're not going to leave NATO, but they're going to hollow it out so that they put a lot more emphasis on other people. But that's just demonstrating, you know, the resolve of the American administration. I think for Canada, the difference here is geography. I mean, this is about Canada, United States. There's just going to be a lot more pressure on us to do more. And, you know, it might just fragment to a certain degree just how business is done, depending on how we do things. But, you know, we are inextricably linked at the hip from a trade point of view, from a geography point of view. We got, you know, from from enemies out there, including China and Russia. We share a common interest in protecting this nation and North America. So I think it's going to be a lot more difficult conversation, but there will be a lot of saber rattling, which, again, we shouldn't just, you know, put too much emphasis onto it. Let's get into the negotiations and let's work out how we can work together against our adversaries.
0: The Canadian Snowbirds are being grounded until the early 2030s. These aircraft that were, I think, first initially put in place in the 1960s, they're trying to find a replacement here. Just your read on that. Is this the right move moving forward here, given the age of these aircraft?
5: Well, I mean, first of all, there's no a piece of equipment that goes up or sails or rolls that is not safe. I mean, that's the one thing about our maintainers and the Canadian Armed Forces. They always make sure that they're safe. So, you know, these Tudors have been around a long time, but they've just had an upgrade. I mean, they're flying. I mean, I don't know the exact, you know, reasons why they wanted to, you know, pause this. But, I mean, they're great ambassadors for Canada, for people coming over to Canada to see, you know, the Snowbirds and, you know, I'm very proud to see them up and flying. I mean, it's a shame we're not going to see them for several years. And, but, you know, it's not because they can't fly, because, you know, they wouldn't put them up there if they couldn't fly. I think there may be other issues there, but I mean, it is disappointing that we're going to lose a great ambassador to this country called the Snowbirds, because they are really do espouse what is great in the same light as the RCMP musical, right? They're great ambassadors.
0: And I guess just on the last one, in the Snowbirds kind of aspect here, is it possible maintenance costs? Like, I suppose I'm asking you to speculate a little bit here, but if they can fly, what reason would you kind of surmise that the government is taking them out of service right now?
5: Well, I mean, if they can fly, maybe it's just too expensive to keep them flying. But
0: right.
5: And maybe there are other, demands. You know, the Air Force, you know, have got a lot of pressure on trying to produce pilots. And, you know, the pilots for fighters and for C-130s and jets, you know, for operational requirements should take priority. I get that. You know, the defense of our nation and participation in NATO is a priority. And if that is a reason why we can't fly the Snowbirds, I may not like it, but I can understand it. But if it's for maintenance, and again, you know, are they unsafe to fly? These are reasons, but, you know, I'm not hearing that. And it's just a decision, which, you know, I trust and respect, you know, the Air Force and why they would do this sort of thing. But, you know, it's a shame we won't see them for a while.
0: That is CTV military analyst and retired Major General David Fraser speaking to me this week about a couple of different stories. One, the U.S. withdrawal from a U.S.-Canada defense board and the grounding of the Canadian Snowbirds after this year until the early 2030s. We'll take a quick break. We'll be right back here on News Talk 580 CFRA.
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0: I'm pleased to be joined by CFRA's Chris Holsky to chat about both booze and, if we have time, booze.
7: Yes.
0: If that makes sense.
7: Yes, it does make sense differently.
0: When you spell it differently, yeah. But first...
7: Before we get there, though, I've wanted to play this so bad. I could not in good conscience take an entire minute of a newscast to play this. This is a story by the Associated Press's Ed Donahue about a bag of salad. Let's hear it.
11: A farmer in Australia found a live frog in a bag of lettuce. Laura Jones says they were cooking a nice steak dinner over the weekend in Western Australia when it came to the salad.
12: All credit to our flatmates, eh? It's their lettuce, and they came home and he's just in the kitchen cooking up, and then he's like... Bro, there's a frog in the lettuce.
11: There was a frog inside a sealed plastic bag bought at a supermarket. Billy Lapine is one of Jones's flatmates.
13: It was just chilling in the bag. I think he was having a hell of a time, really. But, yeah, lucky the bag had a few holes in it and he had plenty of pastures to graze on. So, yeah, no, he's enjoying it.
11: Supermarket chain Woolworths has apologized and is investigating with suppliers how the frog was not detected earlier. The frog... was named Greg.
12: We got him out of the plastic and we set him free with his little snack of lettuce.
11: Greg was released into a nearby pond. I'm Ed Donahue.
0: Okay.
7: I love everything about that.
0: Now I understand why you wanted to play that.
7: They
0: didn't
7: named it
0: before.
7: Greg.
0: There's a frog in your lettuce, eh?
7: Yes.
0: Oh my God. I guess just first of all, great story by Ed Donahue. But the brilliant transition here is that Australia is in fact in the World Cup.
7: Yes!
0: Which is something that is relative to the news today because apparently we're pushing back closing time at all bars across Ontario in light of the World Cup. Australia, Canada, both teams kind of taking part in this tournament. How are we feeling about it?
7: Well, Australian Canadians start. Australian Canadians.
0: Australia and Canadians. Or both. I'm not like, sure.
7: Well, they start eating a live frog in a bag of salad releasing a live frog from a bag of salad as part of the celebration of Australia wins.
0: I'm glad he made
7: World
0: it back
7: Cup
0: home.
7: Games.
0: That's all that matters.
7: Yes. Anyhow, in connection with the World Cup, previously we've seen bar opening times move up to a bit earlier in the day to account for the biggest sports tournament in the world. That is what this is. The FIFA World Cup. It's happening in North America, which means we could have games as late as midnight if they have a West Coast start, for example.
0: Yeah.
7: Because of this, last call is being pushed back in Ontario. Should bars choose to do this, they could always just say no.
0: Not dealing with it.
7: Exactly. From 2 a.m. all the way to 4 a.m. So great news for Little Italy and Pretno. Oh, right. So I forgot about that.
0: Sore spot. Jeez. Yeah. Well,
7: Team
0: know what?
7: Canada, of course, is competing in this, but come on. I'm not sure whether a second round for us is guaranteed.
0: Well, what I was going to say, because I initially heard this 4 a.m. and I was just like, hey, you know, this is happening in North America, right? Like 4 a.m. seems like a little bit of a stretch here. What's kind of going on? And then to your point, I looked at the schedule in one of the breaks here. And yeah, there's consistently games that are being played even on the West Coast in our time, 10, 11, midnight. So if you do have a game that starts at midnight that you want to watch, Austria and Jordan, for example, on Wednesday, June 17th, you head to a bar and watch it. Yeah, that's not going to be over until like 3 a.m. possibly, right? So it does kind of make sense if this is kind of the direction that you're going in. Now,
7: this is the part that I don't get. It makes as much sense as a live frog in a bag of Australian salad. Oh, the LCBO is also going to be extending its hours in some Ottawa stores and also a few around the greater Toronto area. And I'm thinking, well, this could be helpful if someone's planning to drink until 4 o'clock in the morning. But I'm thinking, do they not already have enough time to buy alcohol ahead of time?
0: And isn't this why we had the whole corner store thing? Isn't this why we did this?
7: Yes.
0: Right? So we wouldn't have to rely on the LCBO? I don't know.
7: Maybe if they're looking for a specific type of...
0: Or maybe a specific type of
7: alcohol of nationality.
0: And maybe you just ran short. Maybe you miscalculated. You know, we've all been there.
7: Yeah, if you need an Italian red wine. Oh, wait, no, you don't need it. I keep forgetting. I'm sorry.
0: All the Italian football fans that listen to this show are going to be very offended.
7: Well,
0: all three of them.
7: Maybe their football team should actually qualify for the World Cup again now and then.
0: I don't know if us as Canadians can really, you know, I don't know. You can take that path. I don't know.
7: We're two in a row right now.
0: quickly here, we got about 90 seconds. Interesting because we were just talking about the Ottawa Charge. There is some that are upset about some booing of Montreal at Canadian Tire Center as they visited to take on the charge in this game. I find that fascinating.
7: I came across a post on the Red Scarf Union, which is it's a Facebook group. It's the largest PWHL Facebook group. I think of any kind of social community contact that exists within the PWHL, it's probably the Red Scarf Union. It's made up of Ottawa Charge fans. And someone made a post saying that they were personally offended that people in the crowd at the CTC were booing Marie-Philippe Poulin and Anne-Renée Debien, both members of the Montreal Victoire, longtime members of Team Canada. They've won gold medals for us before. They felt personally offended that they were getting booed after everything that they've done for this country. And to that, Andy, I say, boo!
0: Well, I was going to say, just like because we were both at the game, I wonder if they were actually singling you out in this because you were booing Montreal at some point.
7: It could have been worse. So, yeah. I could have been booing Laura Stacey every time that she touched the puck. You know, she kept falling down even more in this game, though. But this time, not yelling or anything along those lines. But
0: I just kind of laugh. That's just okay, sports, right? That's just sports.
7: Yeah. Anyway. It's some of the argument is just talking about things like, okay, it's just like, well, you know, this is ugly men's hockey culture to boo members of an opposing team. Sorry, what?
0: And trust me, the players are used to it. They know how this works in terms of the rivalry, right?
7: They don't care, and they're very good. It's like every time that Marie-Philippe Poulin, it's like there's a huge level of respect
0: of
7: that exists with something like this, even in a situation like this. But yeah, it's like come on. Like I can understand if you don't want to boo them, then don't boo. Then don't boo. Fine, it's your choice. But getting personally offended about it. Come on.
0: Everybody's
7: give me
0: offended,
7: a break.
0: Chris. We live in the offended world. Anyway, we have to leave it there with CFRA's Chris Holsky.
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15: Good morning, I'm Eric Fox. Today, showers throughout the day with a high of 13. Right now, it's 10 degrees. Your full forecast is coming up. First, your top stories. Thousands of runners hit the streets to kick off Tamarack Ottawa Race Weekend on Saturday, from kids taking part in their first ever race to a 100-year-old runner making history. As CTV's Josh Morano tells us, the energy reached a runner's high across the capital.
16: At 100 years old, Roy Allen is taking part in his first Ottawa Race Weekend, looking to make history.
17: Only 100-year-olds have done the 5K in Canada.
16: The centenarian is participating in the 5-kilometer race. If completed, he'd become the oldest racer to do so in Canadian history. But he's also here for a good cause, raising money for four organizations that supported him and his wife over the years, including the Council of Aging Ottawa, the Dementia Society, Pearly Health, and Gloucester 50 Plus Center.
17: It's nice to be able to do it and to be able to raise money for these other people. And we've raised almost $12,000 now.
16: While he warmed up, the day started with the Kids Marathon, emceed by CTV's Natalie Van Roy. 1,900 kids participating in the event, and while many were looking to lead the pack, others running for loved ones. While Allen has a few years of experience on the rest of the field, he says it's not about the time, it's just about finishing. Josh Morano, CTV News.
15: And he did it, 100-year-old Roy Allen making history, completing the 5K. The Ottawa native crossed the line in a time of 1 hour, 47 minutes, and 19 seconds. Sticking with race weekend, today is the second day of the Tamarack Ottawa Race Weekend. Of note, the Tamarack Homes Ottawa International Marathon has just kicked off, or is about to kick off, followed by the half marathon at 9 a.m. The start line for this weekend is at Elgin and Laurier Avenue, while the finish line is on the Queen Elizabeth Driveway, just north of Somerset Street. For a full list of all road closures today to be aware of, head to ctvnewsottawa.ca. There's no update yet on the condition of a bystander who was injured as gunshots rang out near the White House on Saturday. The U.S. Secret Service says it happened Saturday evening when a 21-year-old man known to them pulled a weapon from a bag and started firing near a White House checkpoint. Secret Service officers returned fire and the suspect died later in hospital. It's not yet clear whether the bystander was hit by the suspect's bullet or the subsequent exchange of fire with the Secret Service agents. And in sports in the Northern Super League, Ottawa's Rapid FC hosted the Montreal Roses Saturday afternoon at TD Place Stadium.
2: Carry on. Pridham across the face of goal. And Chu on the back post volleys home.

0: tomorrow. A few showers ending near noon, then cloudy with a high of 24, then at night cloudy periods and a low of 11. And Tuesday, a mix of sun and cloud with a chance of showers and a high of 25. Right now in Ottawa, it's mostly cloudy and 10 degrees. That's the latest from the CTV Newsroom. I'm Eric Fox. 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
13: And welcome back. Checking in on some local and provincial news. Traffic congestion has been a big issue here in Ottawa, with commuter frustration very apparent this past week on social media and on our station. In the West End, there are lane closures on the 417 because of LRT construction, and it's quickly becoming a daily snag for residents. A single lane of traffic is closed in each direction as part of the work for the future Pinecrest LRT station. The closures between Woodruff Avenue and Pinecrest Road are expected to be in place for 2 months. Lane Johnson is the city councilor for College Ward, where these closures are taking place. They're also seeing the side effects of this in surrounding neighborhoods, and construction on Baseline is compounding the issue. Johnson posted a video this week that says she's been busy trying to find solutions to fix this and understands that it can't continue until the end of July.
14: We have absolutely insisted that senior city staff figure this out. Let me be clear. I know how upset you are. I know that logistically this is impossible for many to manage with your different commitments along your commute. You're angry. I'm frustrated. The mayor is frustrated. Mistakes were made, obviously, and they have to be fixed.
13: Johnson said her and the counselor for the neighboring ward, Teresa Cavanaugh, along with the mayor, have all been actively trying to find a solution.
14: The mayor, Councillor Cavanaugh, and myself have directed the city manager to get to the bottom of how this happened. That will come after the solution is in place. So I hope to get back to you with more answers, but I didn't want to let too many days go by without continuing to demonstrate my commitment to the residents of College Ward, my neighbors. I know we're all finding this incredibly difficult, and I promise that we will be working, you know, through the week and weekend to make a resolution possible.
13: Johnson said police enforcement is also part of this solution. Ottawa Mayor Mark Sutcliffe shared on social media this week a statement. He called the delays unacceptable and extremely disruptive.

0: current scheduled completion date for that construction is July 28th. In some other transportation-related news, one solution has been floated to the province about a potential ring road to help ease some traffic congestion. It would still be years away, but the province has indicated that it is interested. Transportation Minister Prabhmeet Sarkaria spoke with CFRA's Bill Carroll this week about the possibility of the ring road, but also the current situation involving the potential upload of the city's LRT system and Highway 174. Here's some of their conversation.
1: A ring road in Ottawa, because we do have a problem with big trucks rolling through the downtown core. And I laughed at people when I moved here 10 years ago from Los Angeles, of all places, Toronto before that, when they complained about traffic and it seemed kind of quaint. But the congestion has definitely been growing in Ottawa. It's getting worse. Do you have any long-term plans to try to alleviate that? Is a ring road even a possibility your department's considered?
2: Look, MPP George Drews, who's a great friend of mine and also a good friend of Tim, he's been championing this project in the city of Ottawa since he's been elected. And it speaks to, the population growth, the exact reason that we're looking at why do we need to build infrastructure like Billy Bishop. It's to keep pace with the expanding population. Ottawa has seen that exact same thing as, people have moved into that city as the growth has occurred. You see more gridlock. And so the ring road concept, which was presented to me a couple of weeks ago with MPP George Drews, Councillor Tierney, and even the mayor in my meetings with him, I really like the idea. And, I think those are the type of plans that we want to look at, study, put forward, and get shovels in the ground to help support the people of Ottawa and the significant impact that it will have, saving people time. I visited some of the area which is impacted exactly by the congestion, some of the larger trucks that are rolling through some of our smaller neighborhoods that you typically wouldn't see. So I totally see the business case for that, and something that we are going to explore further as well.
1: We've been kind of waiting on the LRT to stretch out to Orleans because of the congestion on the 174 coming into the city in the morning, leaving in the afternoon. It's just, it's been a nightmare. And I'm not sure how much the LRT is going to alleviate that. Longer term, what are the plans your government has to improve 174, the 417, which is increasingly becoming a problem, especially in the summer when there's and LRT construction and other construction going on? Longer term, anything on the books for that?
2: So the 174, we continue to upload, do our due diligence, upload into the province. So that is a road that the province will continue to take over and was a part of the Ontario-Toronto New Deal. And something that absolutely is the capacity issues occur as the population grows. It will be built into our capital plan from an expansion perspective, rehabilitation perspective, some of that work already ongoing. The 417 as well, we've been doing some construction on it, and I know anytime I come to Ottawa, hear about the challenges. Construction can be very disruptive. But the one thing that, Premier Ford and our government have been focused on is really investing in infrastructure for the long term. So roads, highways, bridges. We've done a number of bridge replacements in Ottawa as well, almost five in the last couple of years, because we need to rehabilitate that infrastructure and continue to grow it. So whether it comes to the 174, when it comes to 417, we're going to continue to monitor that.
1: It seems to be taking a long time, though. I'm surprised that we can't do this faster. It's like uploading the LRT. The mayor says that they're complicated negotiations, but can we get maybe this whole process speeded up a little bit?
2: Well, we're making good progress on it. And look, if you look at the example, even here in Toronto, we're uploading the DVB and the Garner Expressway. These are complicated pieces of infrastructure, the provincial standards that need to apply and then need to be met. That is all the work that is happening as we speak and as we work on these projects moving forward. But, in the interim, we're still supporting with the operational dollars for the support to alleviate the pressures on the books for the city of Ottawa. But ultimately, we want to, whether it's partner with municipalities or when we take over the 174 and the 470, continue to invest in this infrastructure and grow it for the future to continue to deliver better services and better outcomes for the people that are using it every single day and stuck in gridlock. You know, I know how frustrating that is. We see it across the province. That's why we have such an expansive plan to continue building roads, bridges, and highways across this province, including public transit.
1: One last quick one, then I'll let you go. Barnesdale Road, new interchange at the 416. The Barrhaven area has just expanded incredibly in the last decade or so. I know you've already announced that, investing $5 million. Where are we with that? Are we close to getting it started at least?
2: Absolutely. So, when we made that announcement, we had just initiated the preliminary design and EA work on it. So that is almost complete, and we're going to have some great news on that in the coming months to announce the next steps of that. That's a significant project. Visited that area as well and understood the amount of growth that Barrhaven area has had and why we stepped up in that part of that Ontario-Toronto New Deal is to ensure cities like Ottawa and, you know, areas like Barrhaven get the support they need. And so working with the mayor on that, the local councillors, you know, we had to do the complete design of it, some of the EA work. And, you know, we've internally worked to see how we can speed up those timelines because we know how important it is for the residents of Ottawa to get that infrastructure built. So we'll be, you know, continuing that process, but we'll have some more good news on that in the coming weeks and months.
0: And that is the province's transportation minister, Pravmeet Sarkaria, speaking with Bill Carroll this week about some Ottawa-related transportation issues. Elsewhere, support for an idea to battle noisy cars and vehicles is gaining traction across the province, including here in Ottawa. Toronto currently exploring how to crack down on noisy vehicles that tear down city streets. And one councillor put forward an idea this week of exploring automated sound camera technology. Councillor Lily Chang telling CP24, it's not to tackle regular city noise, but noises she hears about are so loud that people wake up regularly, it's jarring, and it can travel long distances. She says it negatively impacts the quality of life, public health, and the well-being of residents. It's a little-known technology, but the cameras have microphones that only capture sounds above the legal threshold, so that depends on the day-to-day. If a sound is louder than the limit, the camera captures the license plate of the car. Here in Ottawa, Barrhaven West City Councillor David Hill tells CFRA that he thinks it's something Ottawa should explore.
3: I would very much like to see us enter into a pilot, much like what they're proposing in Toronto. In fact, I had a conversation with that very city councillor when I was in Toronto doing some work at Queen's Park 2 weeks ago, and we talked a little bit about other, you know, relative issues. This is one of them. I mean, stunt racing in Toronto, stunt racing in Barrhaven, like, it's endemic across the province, and we do need to do things in order to stem it.
0: Now, bylaws do exist to limit how noisy vehicles can be, but bylaw officers are not empowered to stop moving vehicles to enforce the rules, and police officers don't regularly carry noise-measuring devices to enforce those rules, although there are targeted crackdowns in some areas. With the cameras, police can then review the camera's findings and decide whether to ticket the drive by email. I should note that motion passed City Council in Toronto, but no such motion is currently on the books to be discussed here in Ottawa. Elsewhere in some provincial news this week, Premier Doug Ford slamming an Ontario judge's recent decision barring the region of Waterloo from removing people from a homeless encampment. So the judge found that a local bylaw created to allow the region to remove about 24 homeless people from a parking lot encampment where a transit hub is said to be built violates their charter rights. Ford says the decision puts the rights of encampment residents over millions of transit riders.
4: So guess what, folks? Anyone can show up in your backyard. I wish they'd show up in this judge's backyard and set up camp. It's the craziest thing I've ever heard.
0: Ford called the decision ridiculous.
4: But he comes out with this cockamamie idea that they're going to hold up an encampment, they're going to hold up transit. So for, what, 30 people, they're going to hold up millions and millions of riders, communities and everything.
0: Now, the encampment in Kitchener has been around since 2021 during the COVID-19 pandemic when thousands of homeless people fled shelters and set up outside in all parts of the province. Since 2022, the region has tried to dismantle the encampment through the courts, but has been so far unsuccessful. And Ontario's NDP calling on the province to scrap the HST on food and drinks in grocery stores. Leader Merritt Stiles says her party will be introducing a motion at Queen's Park this coming week calling for the change. In particular, she's calling for the removal of the tax on prepackaged or pre-made foods to help out working parents who stop to grab a quick dinner from major grocery stores.
5: This is where you come to get your prepared foods. So this is where, if you're a working parent, you're coming home after a long day. Increasingly, people are working harder, longer days. They're going to pick up, you know, maybe a little fried fish, some noodles, a few things to help make it a little easier when they get home to feed the family. This is what this is going to impact the most.
0: Stiles says she's following the lead of Manitoba's NDP government, who've made a similar move, but she did not say how much the proposal would save the average family. We'll take a quick break here. We'll be right back on News Talk 580 CFRA.
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0: And welcome back. Ottawa Race Weekend continuing this morning. Over 30,000 runners and participants expected over 2 days this weekend. The half and full-length marathons are both running this morning. Run Ottawa Executive Director Mike Vieira tells CFRA this year has been a huge success so far with all of the running events selling out.
2: Luckily, we sold out, so there are no bibs available right now. It's 40,000 people. Our biggest event is a half marathon at about 11,000 people. Smallest event is the kids marathon, which is still a very hefty 2,000 kids under 10 running their 1.5K race. Yeah.
0: And with 30,000 runners or so expected, he also said you can expect more than double that congregating around the events downtown.
2: They're going to have a friend or a family member who's going to come out and watch them cheer. So let's double that number to about 80,000 people. You know, like around the start finish area, some participating, some cheering, and then plus. Like, you know, if you're not running, you want to come out and you want to see, you've got friends, family, colleagues, you know, whatever the case may be, like they want to be out there and they want to cheer. And it's really fun. Like, the closer you get to downtown, the more energy is. Sunday morning is usually a tradition for many people to get out there and watch those like elite gazelles just fly by you and wonder, like, how is that humanly possible?
0: So keep that in mind if you are heading downtown today. O Train Line 1 and Line 2 service opened early this morning to accommodate this at 5 a.m. Runners and spectators can use the Rideau and U Ottawa stations to access the start and finish line areas. There's a long list of temporary road closures to facilitate this event this weekend. A full rundown is available up at ctvnewsottawa.ca. The closures are expected to all be gone by 3 o'clock this afternoon. And a local football star is getting attention south of the border. 17-year-old Sidney Rouleau of Gatineau has seen his talents in demand. 39 offers from U.S. colleges. He has decided to play at the University of Michigan starting in 2027. The 6'7", 270-pound teen seeing his stock rise south of the border because of his strengths, abilities, and his love of football. He spoke to CFRA and CTV's Patricia Bull this week.
17: So committed to the Wolverines, how does it feel to have made that decision and what went into it? Why was this your choice?
19: Well, it took a lot. Well, first of all, Michigan checked all my boxes and it's close from home too. And then the coaching staff just made me feel like it was the best choice to go to. So I committed there. So. I feel like this is my choice.
17: And home is Gatineau?
19: Yes, ma'am.
17: So not too far a drive down south of the border that you can get back often enough, and I guess your family can get down there to watch you play as well, which is probably a big thing for them.
19: Yeah, it is.
17: Now, how has everything been going for you? I mean, your size is the first thing people notice about you. 6'7", right? And I never ask any of my guests how much they weigh, but can I ask you how much you weigh?
19: Around 270 right now.
17: Yeah, me too. Some days it feels like. and how have you been feeling? Obviously, when you generate that kind of interest, when you're still a pretty young guy, you're trying to stay really healthy and perform at your best. How has this last year gone for you?
19: It's been like a lot of stress, you know. I've got like a lot of weight on my shoulders since I've got a lot of college offering me and all that. Showing a lot of interest, and then just committed to Michigan, fighting a home for me just felt like a good relief, and just focusing on my thing too helped me with that. So yeah,
17: it won't be a new thing being in the States, right? You've been going to high school down in the States.
19: Right.
17: Yeah. So how does this work now with the college level? When do the football players all kind of get together and start training together? I would imagine that happens well before the school year actually gets underway and the season begins.
19: Well, I'm doing one more year at the Brookhill School in Texas right now.
17: Okay.
19: And then I'll be early enrollment this December at Michigan. So I'll begin to work out with them off the field and all that. So that's when we all start to get together.
17: This is a long process. So you're what, 17 now?
19: Yeah.
17: Okay. Wow. This is a lot on a young person's shoulders when you have like this kind of interest and there's these kinds of expectations from you young. Where do you credit the fact that you are where you are now? I know your dad has been very involved, your coaches. When did you kind of know that this was going to be a route that might be available to you?
19: Well, I think the summer of 2024, that's when I knew at the route to be there. It took a lot of effort, discipline for that, just to stay focused on what I was doing and to make sure that I was treating my body right and all that. And then my dad and mama helped me a lot with that. So I'm very grateful for that. And I knew I was going to Michigan since the first day I went down there to camp, because it just felt like home for me. And then the last time I visited, it just clarified the thing for me, checked all my boxes. So it just felt like home.
17: Oh, yeah, it's interesting when you say that, because, you know, when you have a number of like Power Four offers, like these big schools, then something just really has to click and you just feel it. And that's what you felt there, that this was the right fit and the right spot for you.
19: I mean, playing the Big Ten was one of my dreams for sure. It's one of the biggest leagues for sure, but SEC is pretty close, but I'll say Big Ten is top notch. I know I'm going to get a lot of competition. And then just the program, I know I'm going to be the best there, and I will get the greatest development out of there.
0: That is Gatineau football star Sidney Rouleau in conversation with CTV and CFRA's Patricia Bull this week. We'll take a quick break. We'll be right back here on News Talk 580 CFRA.
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20: Good morning. I'm Eric Fox. Today's shower throughout the day with a high of 13. Right now it's 10 degrees. Your full forecast is coming up. First, your top stories. Ottawa's biggest sidewalk sale was back for its 40th year on Saturday. The Great Glebe Garage Sale, bringing in thousands of people looking for a bargain as hundreds of homes clear out their basements and attics. Camille Wilson has more from the Thrifters Treasure Hunt.
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22: Peterborough, yes. Yeah, I've heard of it. I've always wanted to come. It's exceeded expectations. It's really fun.
23: We said, you have got to come. So she came this year, and we're having a blast.
22: There's all terracotta in here. There's a meat grinder, which at a local thrift store was asking $40. They gave it to me for $5.
21: This is the 40th anniversary of the Great Glebe Garage Sale, spanning between Glebe Avenue and 5th Avenue and between O'Connor Street and Percy Street. Residents selling previous loved items from their driveways, sidewalks, and front lawns. 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
24: The Great Glebe Garage Sale is a fundraiser for the Ottawa Food Bank. 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
21: Organizers say more than 25,000 people attend the big sidewalk sale. Camille Wilson, CTV News.
20: Ontario's Special Investigations Unit is investigating after a man fell from a parking garage and suffered life-threatening injuries while running away from Ottawa police in the Byward Market early Saturday morning. According to the SIU, Ottawa police officers were responding to a call from a nearby business reporting an unwanted person on their premises at around 3:15 a.m. After police arrived, a 32-year-old man fled the scene and officers followed him on foot. The SIU says the man then entered a parking garage on York Street where he fell from the second floor and landed on the ground below. And for the first time in 10 years, China's foreign minister is visiting Canada. Canadian Press reporter Naira Ahmed reports.
25: Wang Yi is set to visit Ottawa between May 28th and 30th to meet his Canadian counterpart, Anita Anand. The visit comes after Prime Minister Mark Carney visited Beijing with Anand in January, marking the first visit to China by a Canadian prime minister since 2017. That's when Canada and China reached a preliminary deal. China agreed to lower tariffs on Canadian canola seed and eliminate tariffs on canola meal, peas, and seafood. In exchange, Canada agreed to reduce tariffs and set import limits on Chinese electric vehicles. The foreign affairs ministers are expected to discuss the recently updated Canada-China strategic partnership when they meet next weekend. Naira Ahmed, The Canadian Press.
20: 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From the CTV Weather Center, today showers throughout the day with a high of 13. Tonight, cloudy with a chance of showers and a low of 12. Tomorrow, a few showers ending near noon, then cloudy with a high of 24. Then at night, cloudy periods and a low of 11. And Tuesday, a mix of sun and cloud with a chance of showers and a high of 25. Right now, it's mostly cloudy and 10 degrees. That's the latest from the CTV Newsroom. I'm Eric Fox. 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
0: Hey, welcome back. It is time to check on what's happening around the world this week. Here to do that is Jeffrey Johnston. He is the international affairs columnist with the Kingston Whig Standard. He joins us each week here to talk about what he's been writing about around the world this week. Jeffrey, thanks so much for being here. I really appreciate it.
33: Good morning, Andrew.
0: There's so much going on in the world right now. Sometimes we kind of need a reality check that the war in Ukraine between, you know, Ukraine and Russia after Russia's invasion is still going on. And that's something that you're highlighting this week with your piece that is entitled Ukraine Strikes Back at Russian Terror State. Just give us an update on the conflict, Jeffrey.
33: You know, that's exactly it. So the war's been going on for a long time. And now, you know, because it's been over 4 years, because the invasion, full-scale Russian invasion, began in February of 2022. Whenever the conflict drops out of the top of the headlines, the Russians take that opportunity to intensify illegal strikes against critical infrastructure in Ukraine and against civilian targets. And that is what recently happened. On May 13th and 14th, while U.S. President Donald Trump was in China and the world was transfixed by that visit and also the ongoing conflict in the Middle East, Russia took the opportunity to launch massive strikes on Ukraine. And as the UN Security Council heard on May 19th, so just earlier this week, they were briefed by a top UN official who is in peace building and political affairs, said that the Russians launched over 1,500 drones and over 50 ballistic missiles targeting civilians. And in one of the most horrific strikes, actually an apartment building, a nine-story apartment building in Kyiv, the capital of Ukraine, was struck, killing 24 people, including three girls, and wounding many others. And this is just an example of how the Russians commit the most horrific crimes, and deliberately targeting civilian infrastructure and deliberately killing civilians is a war crime. This is just another example of when Ukraine falls out of the headlines, the Russians ramp up their war crimes and deliberately target Ukrainian civilians with the hope of breaking the will of Ukrainians. But the Ukrainians, in response to this, have been very defiant.
0: The Ukrainians have been defiant as well. The UN is also speaking up on this. What are they saying about this right now, Jeffrey?
33: At this UN Security Council meeting on May 19th, the countries participating in it very clearly decried the attacks. And indeed, while the attacks were ongoing on May 14th, many countries actually spoke up. Canada, for example, Canada's Prime Minister Mark Carney and Foreign Affairs Minister Anita Anand decried the Russian strikes on Ukrainian civilians and civilian infrastructure and doubled down Canada's support. France also spoke up and decried it. And in fact, France and Ukraine are working on a deal regarding long-range missile production. The head of the European Union, the president of the European Commission, Ursula von der Leyen, on the 14th of May also spoke out against it and actually revealed that the European Union is finalizing a huge euro package for Ukrainian drones. So the international community is aware of what's going on, and every time something like this happens, it reminds everybody that Ukraine really does need additional security assistance.
0: And reiterating support internationally from here in Canada and several others, including the UN. But in terms of the actual support that's being given here, it is important because from what I understand here, Ukraine has launched its own counterattack, saying that, you know, this can't go unpunished.
33: Well, exactly. So as President Zelensky has said in a number of statements and social media posts, Ukraine has every right to respond, and that the killing of civilians and the destruction of towns and villages cannot go unpunished. And so they call their reprisals sanctions. So Zelensky says that the Ukrainians have every right to strike the Russian oil industry, to strike military targets, and also to target those who are responsible for the attack. So recently, actually, just a few days ago, there was a massive Ukrainian counterstrike in the occupied Crimea. Crimea is occupied by the Russians, but it's Ukrainian territory. And they actually struck an intelligence operation in that occupied area and reportedly killed over 100 of the Russian occupiers. And Zelensky has just said on social media that Ukraine has authorized the targets for June. So there are going to be more long-term strikes. And Ukrainians, while they're still asking for security assistance from the West through this program known as the Prioritized List for Ukraine. And that's where NATO allies and other allies purchase U.S.-made weapons on behalf of Ukraine. The Ukrainians themselves are building long and medium-range missiles that are made in Ukraine, and they are increasingly capable of striking long-distance targets in Russia. So as Zelensky says, the Ukrainians are bringing the Russian war of aggression home to a native harbor, meaning they are going to strike deep inside Russia.
0: And it's a kind of a good overview of what's been happening and what's going on right now. Just, you know, watching this, Jeffrey, as you have, I know you've been watching very closely. Do you get the sense that this is any close to closer to ending at this point? We know the situation in Iran has taken away a lot of attention from everything else in the world right now, but do you get the sense that this is any closer to a resolution?
33: Well, I don't know if it's closer to a resolution, but I do get the sense that the Russians are getting increasingly desperate. They are actually losing territory. Ukrainians are regaining territory. The Ukrainians now are definitely winning the war, and they are now taking the fight to Russia. So on May 9th, Putin wanted to have his big Victory Day parade. They do this every year. And for the first time ever, the Russians didn't have any military hardware in the parade. And they basically begged the Ukrainians not to attack them during the parade. And there were, the photos came out of Putin at the parade, and he looked like a scared little man. And so, as I say, the Ukrainians continue to launch these longer range attacks. Europeans continue to ramp up sanctions. And also the last point would be the international community is setting up longer term consequences for Russia. So a special commission, claims commission for Ukraine has been established. And this will force Russia in the fullness of time to pay compensation to Ukraine and compensate Ukrainians for all the damage that has been done. And Canada is the first non-European country to sign on to this claims commission.
0: Well, we'll continue to watch closely. Jeffrey, thank you as always for being here. I really appreciate it.
33: Well, thank you for everything, Andrew.
0: And that is Jeffrey Johnston at the Kingston Whig Standard. He joins us each week here to chat about what he's been writing about around the world this week. Sticking with some international news, Canada's chief public health officer says not everyone who has traveled to areas where there may be Ebola are being tested once they arrive here. They were addressing an outbreak of the virus that is currently ravaging Central Africa. Dr. Joss Reimer says testing is reserved for those people who have had symptoms of Ebola, which also have many in common with other illnesses. A person in Ontario tested negative after they returned from Ethiopia, and Reimer says the Ontario patient was tested as a precaution.
2: Out of an abundance of caution, one individual in Ontario underwent precautionary testing. This individual recently returned from Ethiopia and reported symptoms that were consistent with a range of illnesses. Both the initial testing that was conducted in Ontario as well as confirmatory testing at the National Microbiology Laboratory were negative. So this is a good example of how quickly measures are activated, even when the likelihood of Ebola here in Canada is low.
0: Reimer also made it clear that Ebola doesn't spread like respiratory viruses through casual contact.
2: Ebola disease is transmitted through direct contact with the body fluids of an infected individual who is showing symptoms, or through contact with infected animals or contaminated materials. It is not spread through casual contact, and it does not spread through the air like respiratory viruses.
0: She outlined how Canada is responding to the outbreak abroad, including new screening measures at the border. Those measures include more staff at common points of entry and screening questions about where people have traveled and if they have symptoms. Quarantine officers will be at the border to assess incoming travelers who are flagged in the screening process. Reimer says the risk of Ebola affecting people in Canada remains low.
2: There has never been a case of Ebola disease imported into Canada despite numerous Ebola outbreaks in the affected region.
0: On the possibility of a travel ban like the U.S. has implemented, Reimer said that that would be a decision of cabinet, but that she is keeping them informed with all relevant information in what she calls a fluent situation. The head of the World Health Organization said this week the risk of Ebola in Central Africa is very high, but the global risk remains low. There are now almost 750 suspected cases and 177 suspected deaths. Canada is sending frontline aid workers, deploying mobile labs, and providing emergency funding to help with the outbreaks. Infectious disease expert Dr. Isaac Bogosh says there's a number of reasons why this outbreak has been so devastating for Central Africa. A lack of dedicated vaccines, security challenges in Eastern Congo, cases in urban areas, spread across international borders, and delays in detection are those top reasons.
7: And then number five, which made this one a little bit more challenging, was that the initial tests were negative. People thought, oh, could this be Ebola? But it was the Bundibugyo strain, not the Zaire strain, until someone sent it to a reference laboratory that dinged positive and said, yeah, this is Ebola virus, this is the Bundibugyo strain.
0: Gavi, the Vaccine Alliance, and other partners are working to assess ways to accelerate development of Ebola vaccines that are in the research and development phase, but it could be months before doses are ready for clinical trials. We'll take a quick break here. We'll be right back on News Talk 580 CFRA.
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0: It's time now for CFRA Live's This Week in History. And it is time to look back at some big events that have shaped our country's history. Craig Barrett is here. He is the host of the popular podcast, Canadian History X. You can find that wherever you get your podcast. Highly recommended. Craig joins us each week to tackle Canadian culture and history. And Craig, good morning and thanks for being here. I always appreciate it.
3: Oh, thanks for having me.
0: Another good one. We've had a string lately of both great national and local history. An interesting time. This also highlights that we're living in right now when it comes to the state of Canada-U.S. relations. This one, we're going back to a time that U.S. President John F. Kennedy visited Ottawa, a state visit this week back in 1961. Craig, how did this come to be and what happened?
3: Well, on May 16, 1961, like you said, President John F. Kennedy and First Lady Jacqueline Kennedy came to Ottawa for their first foreign trip since his inauguration. And while the visit was seen as an affirmation of the friendship between the United States and Canada, there was absolutely no friendship between the leaders. Diefenbaker absolutely disliked JFK, considering him wealthy and privileged. And he was also very annoyed by how JFK would mispronounce his name as Diefenbaker. And as for the president, he considered Diefenbaker to be, in his words, a boring SOB, to put it mildly, and he really tired of his anecdotes. So at 4:32 p.m. on May 16th, the President and First Lady arrived at Ottawa as the RCAF Ottawa Central Band played the Star Spangled Banner. There were 2,000 dignitaries there to greet them, and then they went on a motorcade to Rideau Hall, and along the way, 100,000 people lined the streets. So at Rideau Hall, JFK shoveled dirt around the base of a newly planted tree, and as he did, he actually aggravated a back injury from his youth. And then the next day, he placed a wreath at the National War Memorial, and then JFK met with Diefenbaker at Parliament Hill while Jackie Kennedy toured the National Gallery of Canada and watched a demonstration of the RCMP's musical Ride. So then JFK addressed Parliament, and he famously said that geography made us neighbors, but history made us friends. And then that night, there was a very quiet dinner with 20 guests at the home of the U.S. ambassador. And at 10 a.m. on May 18th, the President and First Lady left Ottawa. But after JFK left, a secret memo was accidentally left behind, and it listed areas where Kennedy wanted to push Canada, and he had also allegedly written SOB in the margins. So this further soured the relationship between the two leaders. But that back injury, JFK didn't really tell anybody about it, but the chronic pain eventually forced him to wear a back brace. And some historians have actually speculated that the back brace prevented JFK from ducking down after that first shot in Dallas on November 22nd, 1963, which then led to his assassination on the second shot.
0: Wow, that's an incredible thought to think about here. And especially, I was just thinking in terms of the injury. I'm sure even just that, without the content of this conversation, left a bad taste in his mouth for Canada. Last time I went to Canada, I threw my back out. But another thing I'll point out and ask you about is the idea of, you know, that clearly these two men did not, you know, have the greatest like for each other, but still kind of understood the importance of the relationship. And I just find that interesting. We do not have to talk about things right now, but I just find that interesting that it still, you know, was notable that, you know, the focus is on how great our relationship is.
3: Absolutely. You do see that quite a bit through our history. I mean, Pierre Trudeau and Richard Nixon really disliked each other. They, Pierre Trudeau and Ronald Reagan also disliked each other, but they still always put that face forward of friendship because it was very important for Canadians and Americans to always put that image ahead, even if the two leaders really disliked each other.
0: The country first is always the slogan.
3: Exactly.
0: But, we'll leave it there. Craig, thanks so much for joining us this week. I always appreciate it.
3: Oh, thanks for having me.
0: And that is Craig Barrett. He is the host of the popular podcast, Canadian History X, that is spelled EHX. You can find that wherever you get your podcasts. Craig joins us to tackle Canadian culture and history each week. Now, on some less serious but still notable history, unfolding in Ontario this weekend. A group of human foosball players scored a Guinness World Record on Saturday. As part of the build-up to the 2026 FIFA World Cup, the Ontario Lottery and Gaming Corp. The Ontario Lottery and Gaming Corporation organized what it hoped would be the world's largest game of human foosball ever. Now, the old record was 251, and on Saturday, 254 people took part in that game in Etobicoke. A Guinness World Records adjudicator was on hand to verify the record. Here is the sound of the announcement from that Guinness adjudicator, Chloe McCarthy, that the crowd had, in fact, beaten the record despite a rainy and windy day.
4: So we were watching very carefully for full participation. I just conferred with my stewards, and today you achieved 254 participants.
0: The game held inside a custom-built life-size foosball arena measuring 150 by 68 feet. Toronto set to host games during the World Cup. It runs from June 11th to July 19th. Games are also being hosted in Vancouver, as well as different locations in the U.S. and Mexico. OLG says the celebration was also to show support for grassroots soccer programs and coaching initiatives across Ontario. We'll take a quick break. We'll be right back here on News Talk 580 CFRA.
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4: Good morning. I'm Eric Fox. Today, showers throughout the day with a high of 13. Right now, it's 10 degrees. Your full forecast is coming up. First, your top stories. Thousands of runners hit the streets to kick off Tamarack Ottawa Race Weekend on Saturday, from kids taking part in their first ever race to a 100-year-old runner making history. As CTV's Josh Morano tells us, the energy reached a runner's high across the capital.
5: At 100 years old, Roy Allen is taking part in his first Ottawa Race Weekend, looking to make history.
6: Only 100-year-olds have done the 5K in Canada.
5: The centenarian is participating in the 5-kilometer race. If completed, he'd become the oldest racer to do so in Canadian history. But he's also here for a good cause, raising money for 4 organizations that supported him and his wife over the years, including the Council of Aging Ottawa, the Dementia Society, Pearly Health, and Gloucester 50 Plus Center.
6: It's nice to be able to do it and to be able to raise money for these other people. And we've raised almost $12,000 now.
5: While he warmed up, the day started with the Kids Marathon, emceed by CTV's Natalie Van Roy. 1,900 kids participating in the event, and while many were looking to lead the pack, others running for loved ones. While Allen has a few years of experience on the rest of the field, he says it's not about the time, it's just about finishing. Josh Morano, CTV News.
4: And he did it, 100-year-old Roy Allen making history, completing the 5K. The Ottawa native crossed the line in a time of 1 hour, 47 minutes, and 19 seconds. A popular annual car wash raising funds in support of CHEO returned to Orleans on Saturday. The Team Morgan Car Wash, supporting kids, youth, and families at CHEO in memory of Morgan Wall, who passed away after being diagnosed with cancer at just 7 years old. The event also featuring a bake sale, face painting, fire truck tours, and a barbecue. Over 15 years, the annual event has raised roughly $200,000 for the Children's Hospital. And 6 activists detained by Israel while on a flotilla bound for Gaza last week are expected back on Canadian soil today. Naira Ahmed has more.
7: They are said to arrive in Toronto and Vancouver, as 2 other Canadian activists landed in Toronto and Montreal on Saturday. 1 activist still remains in Turkey, and 2 Canadians are on their way to other destinations. The total 12 Canadians were deported to Turkey after suffering reported appalling abuse while in Israeli custody. Israel denies those allegations. The Canadians were among 420 people on 41 boats intercepted and detained by Israel as they attempted to bring a symbolic amount of aid to Gaza amid Israel's almost 20-year blockade. Naira Ahmed, The Canadian Press.
4: It's a new way to join the conversation. Have your say with the CFRA Talkback button on the iHeartRadio app. From the CTV Weather Center, today's showers throughout the day with a high of

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5: Well, good morning and welcome. This is the Sunday edition of CFRA Weekends. I am your host, Andrew Pinsent. Coming up, we'll check in on some federal political news and national news this week. Alberta Premier Danielle Smith asking the question on separatism. Now, it's more of a referendum on a referendum, but we'll talk about that coming up in a little bit. The question of booing in local sports, we'll explain in a little while here. This week in history, looking back at a U.S. president's first trip to Ottawa and a complicated relationship with the prime minister. No, not that one. And Jeffrey Johnson will join us with his look around the world this week. All of that and more coming up over the next little bit. But first, we'll start in the province's classrooms. A recent report from the Auditor General found that the province's special education system is failing to consistently meet the needs of students. The report indicates that growth in special needs enrollment is outpacing general student population growth, and that is leaving school boards underfunded by hundreds of millions of dollars. The report identified staff shortages for educational assistance, unfilled absences, and that also means more students can be asked to stay home because they can't be supported at schools. The practice is referred to as exclusions, and the AG said they're not being properly documented. It also says the government should revisit how it funds supports for students with special education to fund these gaps. Kate Dudley Logue is the Vice President of Community Outreach with the Ontario Autism Coalition. She is also an Ottawa mom of two. Kate, thanks so much for being here. I really appreciate it.
6: Thank you for having me.
5: Does what this says in the Auditor General's report, does it surprise you, or does it match what you've been living with as a mom and seeing through your work with the coalition?
6: Yeah, absolutely, Andrew. It's validating in some ways, but obviously very, very devastating at the same time. I mean, families, educators, and organizations like the Ontario Autism Coalition have been saying all of these things for years, that the crisis in special education is very real. It's systemic. These are not isolated incidents that are happening. We've been screaming from the rooftops about for years. It's nice to see that a government watchdog organization is basically validating that, but it's frustrating that it's come to this point, that we're at this level of crisis.
5: You know, we're seeing it here in Ottawa as well, right? The OCDSB had its latest budget. It included $5 million in cuts for special education, 20 educational assistant positions, the loss of some specialties, including speech-language pathologists, the cancellation of summer learning programs for students. What does that mean on the ground for families when they're losing EAs, when they're losing this specialized care?
6: Again, this is devastating. What we're really seeing in real time in schools is that the needs of students are becoming more and more complex, while at the same time, the funding is decreasing year by year and cuts seem to keep happening. So here in Ottawa, for instance, for the second year in a row, they've eliminated, as you just stated, EAs. They've started cutting back on those specialty classrooms that are really game changers for students with the most complex needs that require the most support. So while at the same time, we have more students needing these services, we're having less of them to offer. So on the ground, what that looks like is students are being excluded more. There's really no larger indication of how bad things are when students are literally being told that they cannot be at school. And that's the reality that's facing many families every day.
5: And the AG report found some of those exclusions are also not being properly documented in some ways. Does that concern you that we may not know the full breadth of this problem here in Ontario?
6: Absolutely. And again, this is something that advocates, parents like myself, and organizations like the Ontario Autism Coalition have been talking about for years. We've been basically begging the government to mandate proper data be tracked for exclusion.

0: What we see, and in fact, just a few weeks ago here at the OCDSB, they had their monthly special education advisory committee meeting, and they did a presentation on exclusions. And really, they outright admitted that the exclusions that they track are the documented ones where a pause for safety needs to be happened. Students are off for usually a larger period of time while they ensure that proper supports are in place. What they admit they're not really tracking effectively at all is the calls home. You need to come pick up your child because we're short-staffed and they're having a rough time and it's not safe. The modified schedules. There's many students with disabilities who are literally told that they can only be at school for 2 hours a day because that's the most the school has an EA available to support them. These things are not being tracked at all, and they're happening in larger numbers than those pauses for safety. This has been, again, something that parents have been trying to raise attention to for years, and it's largely been ignored. So it's again, I hate that we're here in this place, but it's really refreshing to see the Auditor General basically hold the government to task and say, we need some formality here. You need to start tracking these exclusions.
1: What do those exclusions mean when it comes to a child's educational development?
0: Well, I mean, in terms of their education, students with disabilities have a human right to a fulsome education, full school days, and that's simply just not what's happening. We've basically normalized. There are students whose school boards haven't even met yet. The parents go to register them for the first time, and when the school finds out that the student has a disability that's going to require more support, they're immediately, before even having been assessed by the school board, told that their child will only be going to school for an hour or two a day. And this isn't just happening here in Ottawa. This is happening across the province. It's systemic. So there's a serious issue with equity here. But it's also really what we're doing is we're really taking education away from students who are vulnerable and are now without having access to proper curriculum and being able to have the opportunity to become their best selves and thrive. They're going to likely require more support as adults. So there's really long-term effects here that even this Auditor General report, that doesn't really take into effect. These are serious issues.
1: And I know the province, in terms of kind of how it's approached this, in some ways the report describes a province-wide shift towards inclusive classrooms, is how they kind of put it. The Auditor General finding that, you know, 87% of teachers in inclusive classrooms reported sometimes, rarely, or never having the necessary resources to implement these individual education plans effectively. In your mind, is inclusion working?
0: No, and I think that's pretty clear by this report, and I think by what educators and families have been saying. It's a lovely word, and we love to throw that around, but if you're not putting the proper supports in place to make sure that it's actually happening, then, you know, what are we doing here? If you're throwing students who require a vast amount of support into mainstream classrooms and then just having them sit in a corner and not really access any support that will help them engage, then this really isn't inclusion at all. And I think that's what we're seeing.
1: Does this come down to a budgetary issue? Does the system just need money?
0: Yes. I mean, absolutely 100%. And I don't think anyone would argue that. But it also comes down to a commitment, I think, from the Ministry of Education to at least even acknowledge these problems. If we're not even tracking the data of how often students with disabilities aren't in classrooms, how can we actually admit that there's a problem here, you know? So I think it's two things. I think it's committing to looking at the problem, talking with educators, talking with families, talking with students themselves. And then obviously that would likely come down to, yes, we need to throw a lot more money into the system to make sure that students are accessing the supports they need.
1: And the AG report, and, you know, I know your coalition's own data kind of pointing to the same kind of issues here. As an advocate and a mom, what do you see that needs to happen here, and who needs to make it happen?
0: Well, it comes down to the government. I think school boards are doing the best they can. It's a little frustrating right now, especially here in Ottawa, where the OCDSB is under ministry supervision. So it's they're basically following the lead of the ministry. There's other school boards that aren't under ministry supervision that might be trying a little bit more to advocate for these things. But at the end of the day, most school boards are trying to do the best they can with what they have available to them. The buck stops obviously at the ministry for making sure that school boards have the resources in place that they need and that are implementing them correctly, that the right policies are there to make sure that students are safe and accessing meaningful curriculum. So it stops with the government, or I should say starts with the government for really making sure that we're moving in the right direction, and likely an overall haul needs to happen here where we make sure that all of these supports are in place for students.
1: Kate Dudley-Logue, thanks so much for being here. I really appreciate it.
0: No problem. Thank you.
1: That is Kate Dudley-Logue with the Ontario Autism Coalition, an Ottawa mom of two, joining us to talk about the issues raised by the Auditor General in the area of special education. The Minister of Education also responding to this report after its release. He feels the focus shouldn't be on a dollar figure, but on outcomes.
2: Outcome, outcome, outcome. On the surface, would more EAs make sense? Perhaps, but only if you look at the actual mix. What does that student require?
1: The Education Ministry agreed with 13 of the 15 recommendations in the AG's report, but disagreed with two, including the recommendation to better track wait lists for specialist assessments. We'll take a quick break here. We'll be right back on News Talk 580. CFRA.
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3: And welcome back to CFRA Weekends. It is time to check on some sports action. And joining us to do that is our resident sports expert. He is Stephen Ellsworth. Elsie, good morning.
4: Morning, Andy. We're going to be talking about a big tournament that's not the Stanley Cup playoffs, but for junior hockey, it might as well be their Stanley Cup playoffs. This is the biggest tournament in the circuit.
3: That would be the Memorial Cup, which is now underway this weekend. Set the scene for us in terms of who's involved and what have you.
4: We'll start off with the Kelowna Rockets. They were a non-playoff team last year, and so they had to do a quick turnaround just to host this tournament, and they were somewhat successful, winning 38 games, posting 85 points, and making it to round two of the WHL playoffs, which, fittingly, they lost to the team that won the WHL and is also in this tournament. More on them later. Now, a little bit of a backstory on the Kelowna Rockets. They moved from Tacoma in 94-95 and have claimed residence in Kelowna ever since. And they are stacked with notable NHL alumni. We're talking guys like Shea Weber, Tyson Barrie, Alex Edler, Duncan Keith, Josh Morrissey, Luke Shen, Sheldon Soure, Jamie Benn, and for a brief but memorable time, Leon Draisaitl of the Edmonton Oilers. Now, since 2015, they have not been back to this tournament, so this is breaking an 11-year drought for them. Now, I talked about how bad last year was. 18 games. That's how many games they won last year, missing the playoffs completely. The biggest name on this year's roster is a name you might know, T.J. Ginla, the son of legendary Calgary Flame and legendary Team Canada member Jerome Ginla. And Tej has had quite the season in just 48 games, 41 goals, 90 points. That is good enough for sixth in WHL scoring. They definitely have a lot of other talented guys, but he is definitely the big headliner. And outside of their top five scorers, there's a little bit of a drop-off, so I hate to say they finished last, but they definitely have the tougher path to Memorial Cup glory this year.
3: And then you've got the Everett Silvertip. So Kelowna's the host. As you mentioned, they haven't been around since 2015, and now there's the Everett Silvertips.
4: And this is uncharted territory for them because this is their Memorial Cup debut.
3: Oh, there you go.
4: They have never won the WHL in all their years of existence, but they have had many years of success. The NHL alumni, not nearly as stacked as Kelowna. Their biggest moment of success, though, was a few seasons ago in 2023-24. They win 45 games and somehow pick first overall. And what a time to pick first overall, because they get Landon Dupont in the WHL entry draft. And we talk about the race for Gavin McKenna or Ivar Stenberg. A lot of very talented prospects in this year's NHL draft class. This kid is the headliner for next year, and like Connor Bedard, was granted exceptional status into the WHL. He's going to turn 17 midway through this tournament, Andy. Year two of his WHL career already. Here's what he did as a rookie. 60 points in 64 games. He's a defenseman, 17 goals as a rookie, over 200 shots, top 10 in points by defenseman as a rookie. And then in his first 10 playoff games, he only gets 15 points. This year, 73 points in 63 games, nearly 300 shots on goal, fifth in points by defenseman this time, and of course in the playoffs, winning a WHL championship, he gets 23 points over 18 games, second among WHL defensemen in playoff scoring. And also something to keep in mind, because Gavin McKenna was in the Memorial Cup last year with the Medicine Hat Tigers. There are no guarantees that Landon Dupont's coming back to Everett next year, because I think it's safe to say he's too good for the Dub, and he'll probably just sign in the NCAA. I think you can definitely make a logistical argument that year three, his draft year, shouldn't be spent in the WHL. He should take it to the next level and further develop his craft. So it'll be interesting to see how this tournament plays out. Obviously, he's not the only weapon. They have lots of other weapons, but definitely the guy that a lot of people will be watching on this Everett squad from start to finish.
3: The ceiling is high, as they say. Still very young. But OHL submission this year for this tournament. Of course, everybody here wanted it to be the Ottawa 67s. It didn't turn out that way. But no stranger to the Memorial Cup. It is the Kitchener Rangers.
4: We are talking a historic CHL franchise. They've been in the game since the 1960s. Of course, the Auditorium, one of the most historic ancient barns in Canadian junior hockey that's still kicking today. It opened in 1951, for those of you who are curious. And this is a team that's been consistently near the top of the CHL's top 10 standings, like the Everett Silvertips. Round one, they sweep Saginaw in four straight. They take out the Sioux Greyhounds in a gentleman sweep. That's five games in round two. They have a very entertaining battle with Windsor. That goes five, which they prevail in. And it was a tight OHL finals, but they sweep Barrie to win the title. Probably the guy that a lot of people are going to be watching in this tournament is a guy who played for and won the Memorial Cup with the London Knights last year. That would be Sam O'Reilly, who was acquired in a midseason trade. All he did was win league MVP during the regular season and also took home playoff MVP honors during this past playoffs. Tampa Bay prospect drafted by the Edmonton Oilers, definitely a bright future ahead of him, and definitely going to have to make a statement if Kitchener wants to break their curse this time around.
3: And the last tournament, or the last team in this tournament, Chicoutimi is also taking part in this. They are the team that is representing the QMJHL.
4: Every year I pick a soft spot, a team that I want to win it all. This would be my team for this particular year. They have been in existence since the 1973-74 season. They've been playing at the Georges Vezina Arena this entire time. So we're talking older than the now-demolished Bob Gertin Arena in Gatineau. That's how old it is. They made it to the finals in 1985 and 1987, but they lost both times. They finally won their first QMJHL title back in 1991. They did it again in 1994. Neither of those years, though, did they make the Memorial Cup finals. And since making the QMJHL finals in 97, which they lost, it has been a whole lot of nothing for this franchise. They missed the playoffs three straight years after their finals berth in 97. And in the course of the past almost exactly three decades, they have been a first-round exit 17 different times. And they finally make their way here and en route to their QMJHL title. They had to go through a very tough Moncton Wildcats squad. Very back and forth through the first four games. They took a 2-2 split there. They go to Moncton for game five, and they're down 4-0 with a couple minutes to go in the second period. Halfway through the third period, it goes from 4-0 Moncton to 6-4 Chicoutimi. And they win that game 7-6. They take it back home, and they take care of business from there. The one name that I'm keeping an eye on for this team is actually a goaltender, but also an Ottawa Senators prospect, and that would be one Lucas Beckman. He signed his entry-level contract with the Sens back in April, for those curious. Started this year with the Baie-Comeau Drakkar, had a .905 save percentage, a GAA of near 3.3. In 23 games, Andy, he won four of them, and two of them were shutouts. Now, before you ask, well, is that because he personally had a bad year? Nah, the team around him wasn't very good, and he won 31 games with that same Baie-Comeau team. They just didn't have the pieces that they did before, and he was also facing nearly 35 shots a night, which didn't help matters. He gets traded to a Shikudimi contender during the season. His numbers improve immediately. 940 save percentage, a GAA of 1.52, wins 13 of his 15 games, and four of them are shutouts, and he wins all 16 in the playoffs. Look out for Lucas Beckman. And also, circling back to the OHL, a little bit of a plug here, a big shout-out to Ottawa's finest, Keenan Reynolds, who, I don't know if you heard this, at the age of 28, became the youngest coach in OHL history. He will be coaching the Owen Sound Attack moving forward, and according to what a little birdie told me, he might be chatting with Patricia Bull at some point this week, so keep your ears to the ground for that interview. It should be a good one.
3: That's a lot of success for somebody so young.
4: Yeah, what were you doing at age 28? Definitely not that, probably.
3: definitely not coaching an OHL franchise, mm-hmm. But congratulations to him. I look forward to hearing from him, hopefully, on the station coming up later this week. Stephen Ellsworth, thanks so much for joining us. I really appreciate it.
4: Anytime.
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12: Good morning, I'm Eric Fox. Today, showers throughout the day with a high of 13. Right now, it's 11 degrees. Your full forecast is coming up. First, your top stories. Ottawa's biggest sidewalk sale was back for its 40th year on Saturday. The Great Glebe Garage Sale bringing in thousands of people looking for a bargain as hundreds of homes clear out their basements and attics. Camille Wilson has more from the Thrifters' treasure hunt.
13: First time attending the Great Glebe Garage Sale for Patty Campbell with her friend Kim Rogerson.
14: Peterborough, yes. Yeah, I've heard of it. I've always wanted to come. It's exceeded expectations. It's really fun.
15: We said, you have got to come. So she came this year, and we're having a blast.
14: There's all terracotta in here. There's a meat grinder, which at a local thrift store was asking $40. They gave it to me for $5.
13: This is the 40th anniversary of the Great Glebe Garage Sale, spanning between Glebe Avenue and 5th Avenue and between O'Connor Street and Percy Street. Residents selling previous loved items from their driveways, sidewalks, and front lawns. The event not just about snagging unique finds, but helping those in need and giving back.
16: The Great Glebe Garage Sale is a fundraiser for the Ottawa Food Bank. We encourage everyone selling today to donate 10% of their proceeds back to the Ottawa Food Bank.
13: Organizers say more than 25,000 people attend the big sidewalk sale. Camille Wilson, CTV News.
12: And today marks the second day of the Tamarack Ottawa Race Weekend. Of note, the Tamarack Homes Ottawa International Marathon kicked off at 7 a.m. and the Ottawa Half Marathon will kick off at 9 a.m. The start line for the weekend is at Elgin and Laurier Avenue, while the finish line is on the Queen Elizabeth Driveway just north of Somerset Street. For a list of all the road closures to be aware of today, head to ctvnewsottawa.ca. An Ontario Special Investigations Unit is investigating after a man fell from a parking garage and suffered life-threatening injuries while running away from Ottawa police in the Byward Market early Saturday morning. According to the SIU, Ottawa police officers were responding to a call from a nearby business reporting an unwanted person on their premises at around 3:15 a.m. After police arrived, a 32-year-old man fled the scene and officers followed him on foot. The SIU says the man then entered a parking garage on York Street, where he fell from the second floor and landed on the ground below. It's a new way to join the conversation. Have your say with the CFRA Talkback button on the iHeartRadio app. From the CTV Weather Center, today showers throughout the day with a high of 13. Tonight, cloudy with a chance of showers and a low of 12. Tomorrow, a few showers ending near noon, then cloudy with a high of 24. Then at night, cloudy periods and a low of 11. And Tuesday, a mix of sun and cloud with a chance of showers and a high of 25. Right now, it's lightly drizzling and it's 11 degrees. That's the latest from the CTV Newsroom. I'm Eric Fox. 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
1: And welcome back. In federal political news this week, let's start in Alberta.
2: The IS premier will not have a legal mistake by a single judge silence the voices of hundreds of thousands of Albertans. That's not the Alberta way. Alberta's future will be decided by Albertans, not the courts.
1: That is Alberta Premier Danielle Smith explaining in a TV address why her government has put forward a referendum question on potential Alberta separation. That's as a judge has blocked a petition from pro-separatists, at least for now. So that's the legal argument that she's making. Now, what Smith is putting forward is more like a referendum on a referendum. The question won't directly ask whether Alberta should separate from Canada, but instead whether the province should hold a binding separation referendum later. Smith said her plan is the best way for Albertans to make their voices heard, but the last month or so before this has seen numerous serious developments, both materially and politically. A separatist group called Stay Free Alberta spent months collecting signatures on a petition to force a referendum question on independence. That got 300,000 signatures. It was submitted earlier this month, but it was eventually struck down by a judge. Now, separately, another separatist group called the Centurion Project found itself at the center of a major privacy breach. A court injunction forced the group to shut down an online database it had built from an official electoral list containing the personal information of all Albertans registered to vote. Elections Alberta and the RCMP are now investigating that. All right. Are we confused yet? Jen Gerson is a journalist, political commentator, and co-founder of The Line. I spoke to her this week trying to make sense of all of this and get some of her thoughts. Here's some of our conversation. For listeners who haven't been following this closely, you know, Alberta separatism, it's existed for a long time. There's been some grievances that have been attached to that as well, but it always seemed marginal. What's different about this moment?
3: I think there's a couple of things that make this moment distinct. One is that you have a political party led by Danielle Smith that has more or less enabled and is apparently controlled by this particular faction. So they have access to real political power and are effectively using it. The other thing I would just observe is that you have a group of people who are more savvy. They are more organized. They have access to tech and resources that I have never seen in the past. And it's clear also that they are responding to the possibilities being brought forward by the uncertainty with the United States and with the U.S. president. Everybody knew previously under more normal circumstances that the path to independence through the Clarity Act is a difficult and Byzantine one. I think these guys have been absolutely enabled by the idea that the U.S. president will just, you know, wave a magic wand and unilaterally grant them independence.
1: You mentioned the U.S. kind of involvement here, and I actually didn't plan on asking this, but you mentioned the U.S. involvement. We've also heard about potential foreign interference in this. Is that really kind of confusing the situation for everybody right now to try to get a handle on it, even journalists like you?
3: Yeah, I mean, to be honest with you, I think that the risk of foreign interference at this point is overstated as opposed to understated. Mm. What I see is very much a local movement of local people who are very much energized by local grievances. I've been covering separatism on and off for a decade now. The political players who are acting in this sphere are not foreign agents. They're well known to the people who operate here. Where I think the potential risks are coming from will be, you know, what if Donald Trump tweets something? What if the Trumps or what if these guys are doing things like shows on Glenn Beck? What if Tucker Carlson decides to make this a crusade? It's that kind of foreign interference that I'm more aware of or concerned by. It's the influence of a disproportionately powerful American media market that gives voice to actors who aren't operating in Canada's best interests. I don't think you need to go into conspiracy or, you know, covert ops in order to explain that or see that. It's pretty apparent.
1: And to your point, you know, there's a lot of very real conversations to be had here. Stay Free Alberta submitted over 300,000 signatures. That's a very real number. A judge threw out this petition over questions of Indigenous treaty rights. It's something that the separatists didn't seem to kind of factor in at all. How significant is that ruling in slowing this movement down in your mind?
3: Well, I think it's been pretty significantly, it has been significant. What's happened here is that a question about succession has been put forward, but that question is now, it's a referendum on a referendum. So it's a referendum to then, in the future, go through the legal process, the legal constitutional process, to hold a binding referendum. That is being done in response to an ongoing appeal of that ruling. So it has effectively slowed down the prospect of putting a binding vote on the table. But we now apparently are going to be moving forward with a non-binding referendum, which I think increases the probability that you'll get a lot of people voting to leave Canada just as a protest vote, because they know that it's a non-binding ruling. And if that happens, then that keeps the issue of separatism live and on the agenda for years to come.
1: Do you see that move from the Smith government as pressure coming from, you know, internally from her own party or from the separatists themselves?
3: Of course this is pressure coming from her own party. Like, look, Danielle Smith didn't have to do this. That's one thing that I think needs to be understood. This story has been made confusing on purpose in order to obfuscate accountability. Danielle Smith has chosen to put a non-binding separation referendum on the table for Albertans on October. She had many off-ramps, political and legal, to choose not to do that. She's choosing to put that question on the table, and then she's going to wrap herself in the flag and pretend that that wasn't her choice or her fault. And that's dishonest.
1: There also seems to be multiple separatist groups kind of operating at once here. We got Stay Free Alberta, the Centurion Project. I could go on and on and on. Are these coordinated? Are they competing? Are they somewhere in between? Who is
3: somewhere
1: actually kind of driving this?
3: This isn't a coordinated single movement. You have multiple actors engaging with multiple different agendas, attempting multiple different tactics. So, yeah, no, this is all, but that's not new. This has always been a very inchoate movement.
1: Where does this go from here in your mind? The petition is in legal limbo. There's this data breach that's under investigation. The referendum supposed to, or the referendum on a referendum supposed to happen this fall. Is 2026 separation, is a vote on this still realistic this year? Or how do you read this out as best you can?
3: Yes, that's already been decided. It was announced. There will be a non-binding vote on separation in October, on October 19th. That is what everybody now needs to prepare for. So, look, this is an opportunity for Federalists like myself to say, look, let's put the crazy to bed. It's time to put this crazy to bed so we can focus on real issues. Vote to stay in Canada. This issue dies on the vine. We can all now move on to real politics, to real stuff that isn't divisive and pointless. So that's the opportunity before us.
1: Jen Gerson, thanks for joining us. I appreciate it.
3: Great. Thanks for having me.
1: That is Jen Gerson, journalist, political commentator, and co-founder of The Line in Alberta, talking about this week's news on Alberta separation. Now, Prime Minister Mark Carney was asked about this on Friday. He says Canada is being rebuilt through cooperative federalism between the federal government and the provinces. Speaking in Ottawa on Friday, Carney did not directly address Alberta's separatist movement, but said the province is central to the country's future.
4: I look forward to working alongside Premier Smith, alongside the Leader of the Opposition, alongside all parliamentarians, all 37 members from Alberta, and Canadians of all stripes, Albertans of all stripes, to build a better Alberta, build a better Canada.
1: Now again, Albertans won't directly vote on whether Alberta should leave Canada, but will be asked if the province should hold a future binding referendum to separate. So we'll all be watching closely. In some other federal political news this week, the U.S. Undersecretary of Defense said this week that the U.S. is pausing a longstanding military board, claiming that Canada has failed to make credible progress on its defense commitments. In a post on social media, Elbridge Colby said his department is pausing the Permanent Joint Board on Defense to reassess how this forum benefits shared North American defense. So the board was established in 1940 as an advisory forum for U.S.-Canada bilateral defense cooperation. Colby said that we can no longer avoid the gaps between rhetoric and reality in the post, where he also shared a link to the transcript of Prime Minister Mark Carney's January speech in Davos. I spoke to CTV military analyst and retired Major General David Fraser about this week, and also asked him about the news this week about grounding of the Snowbirds after 2026. Here's a bit of our conversation. Just for some context here, can you explain what this board does and its significance within our defense relationship with the U.S.?
5: Well, as you said, you know, built in 1940, it's an advisory board for Canada and the United States to work collaboratively together on defensive measures necessary to defend Canada and the United States. Very active in the 40s, active again in the Cold War. I briefed it early in the sort of the late part of the last century and early in this century, in the 90s and early in the 2003 on things like maritime domain awareness, intelligence sharing, cyber. So, I mean, it's an important advisory body, but as the Prime Minister said, it does not actually affect the actual, you know, exchanges that we have in our defense mechanisms like NORAD and our navies and things like that. But it is an advisory board, and it's a little unusual that you would have an undersecretary send out a tweet about this.
1: I'll get to more on that in a second. But in terms of like practicality here, is this just purely a symbolic move in your mind more than anything else?
5: Well, I think it's more than just symbolic, but because, you know, the members of the board are actually, you know, policy leaders and, you know, leaders that actually advise the president and the prime minister on defense matters. So, I mean, it's more than just a political showcase. I mean, there's real work that gets done here, but it does send a very strong message politically and diplomatically that the United States has something they want to say, and it's more than just defense.
1: The government here has made pledges and actions to increase defense spending to the NATO minimum, and even beyond that in some cases. And you could easily make the case if you're the U.S., you know, hey, that's not fast enough, not good enough, fine. But as you mentioned, the official who posted this on social media, you know, also attaching a copy of the PM speech in Davos. Do you see this more as a political move rather than one of any substance regarding our defense spending, if that makes sense?
5: I think 6-7 months ago, I mean, this could have probably had a lot more impact on the defense spending. But now that the fact that we've hit 2%, this is more than about defense spending. This is a political statement, and in part with what the prime minister said at Davos. But also, you know, it's a precursor to the CUSMA negotiations. And the one thing about defense spending, it really is kind of the key that unlocks the door to bigger conversations between our two nations. The Americans are very clear. I mean, if you're willing to spill blood or spend money on defense, that opens up the door to a lot more conversations. And I think that's what they're saying here is a preliminary for the CUSMA.
1: And those very important time to kind of put out there in terms of the CUSMA renegotiations. I believe the process has already started, but those are kind of happening in the background. Is the Prime Minister, if the U.S. and Canada partnership on defense becomes a little bit more fractured in this sense, what are some of the impacts you could possibly foresee in, you know, things like, you know, security in the Arctic or just general national security? If this kind of continues to break down, what are kind of the main concerns that we would be looking at if that were the case?
5: Well, first of all, I think we can look towards NATO. What is the United States with NATO? They, you know, pulled away 5,000 troops. They continue to hollow out NATO. They're not going to leave NATO, but they're going to hollow it out so that they put a lot more emphasis on other people. But that's just demonstrating, you know, the resolve of the American administration. I think for Canada, the difference here is geography. I mean, this is about Canada, United States. There's just going to be a lot more pressure on us to do more. And, you know, it might just fragment to a certain degree just how business is done, depending on how we do things. But, you know, we are inextricably linked at the hip from a trade point of view, from a geography point of view. We got, you know, from enemies out there, including China and Russia, we share a common interest in protecting this nation and North America. So I think it's going to be a lot more difficult conversation, but there will be a lot of saber rattling, which, again, we shouldn't just, you know, put too much emphasis onto it. Let's get into the negotiations and let's work out how we can work together against our adversaries.
1: The Canadian Snowbirds are being grounded until the early 2030s. These aircraft that were, I think, first initially put in place in the 1960s. They're trying to find a replacement here. Just your read on that. Is this the right move moving forward here, given the age of these aircraft?
5: Well, I mean, first of all, there's no a piece of equipment that goes up or sails or rolls that is not safe. I mean, that's the one thing about our maintainers in the Canadian Armed Forces. They always make sure that they're safe. So, you know, these Tudors have been around a long time, but they've just had an upgrade. I mean, they're flying. I mean, I don't know the exact, you know, reasons why they wanted to, you know, pause this. But I mean, they're great ambassadors for Canada, for people coming over to Canada to see, you know, the Snowbirds. And, you know, I'm very proud to see them up and flying. I mean, it's a shame we're not going to see them for several years. And, but, you know, it's not, it, you know, it's in South Africa because they can't fly, because, you know, they wouldn't put them up there if they couldn't fly. I think there may be other issues there, but I mean, it is disappointing that we're going to lose a great ambassador to this country called the Snowbirds, because they are really do espouse what is great in the same light as the RCMP musical, right? They're great ambassadors.
1: And I guess just on the last one, the Snowbirds kind of aspect here, is it possible maintenance costs? Like, I suppose I'm asking you to speculate a little bit here, but if they can fly, what reason would you kind of surmise that the government is taking them out of service right now?
5: Well, I mean, if they can fly, maybe it's just too expensive to keep them flying. But
1: right.
5: And maybe there are other, demands. You know, the Air Force, you know, have got a lot of pressure on trying to produce pilots. And, you know, the pilots for fighters and for C-130s and jets, you know, for operational requirements should take priority. I get that. You know, the defense of our nation and participation in NATO is a priority. And if that is a reason why we can't fly the Snowbirds, I may not like it, but I can understand it. But if it's for maintenance, and again, you know, are they unsafe to fly? These are reasons, but, you know, I'm not hearing that. And it's just a decision, which, you know, I trust and respect, you know, the Air Force and why they would do this sort of thing. But, you know, it's a shame we won't see them for a while.
1: That is CTV military analyst and retired Major General David Fraser speaking to me this week about a couple of different stories. One, the U.S. withdrawal from a U.S.-Canada defense board and the grounding of the Canadian Snowbirds after this year until the early 2030s. We'll take a quick break. We'll be right back here on News Talk 580 CFRA.
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1: I'm pleased to be joined by CFRA's Chris Holsky to chat about both booze and, if we have time, booze.
15: Yes.
1: If that makes sense.
15: Yes,
1: it does
15: spell
1: sense
15: differently.
1: When you spell it differently, yeah. But first,
15: before we get there, though, I wanted to play this so bad. I could not in good conscience take an entire minute of a newscast to play this. This is a story by the Associated Press's Ed Donahue about a bag of salad. Let's hear it.
16: A farmer in Australia found a live frog in a bag of lettuce. Laura Jones says they were cooking a nice steak dinner over the weekend in Western Australia when it came to the salad.
17: All credit to our flatmates. Hey, it's their lettuce, and they came home, and he's just in the kitchen cooking up, and then he's like, bro, there's a frog in the lettuce.
16: There was a frog inside a sealed plastic bag bought at a supermarket. Billy Lapine is one of Jones's flatmates.
18: It was just chilling in the bag. I think he was having a hell of a time, really. But, yeah, lucky the bag had a few holes in it and he had plenty of pastures to graze on. So, yeah, no, he's enjoying it.
16: Supermarket chain Woolworths has apologized and is investigating with suppliers how the frog was not detected earlier. The frog was named Greg.
17: We got him out of the plastic and we set him free with his little snack of lettuce.
16: Greg was released into a nearby pond. I'm Ed Donahue.
1: Okay.
15: I love everything about that.
1: Now I understand why you wanted to play that.
15: They named it before. Greg!
1: There's a frog in your lettuce, eh?
15: Yes.
1: Oh my God. I guess just first of all, great story by Ed Donahue. But the brilliant transition here is that Australia is in fact in the World Cup.
15: Yes!
1: Which is something that is relative to the news today, because apparently we're pushing back closing time at all bars across Ontario in light of the World Cup. Australia, Canada, both teams kind of taking part in this tournament. How are we feeling about it?
15: Well, Australian Canadians start Australian Canadians.
1: Australia and Canadians, or both. I'm not like, sure.
15: Well, they start eating a live frog in a bag of salad as a... No, actually, no, releasing a live frog from a bag of salad as part of the celebration of Australia wins.
1: I'm glad he made it back home. Games. That's all that matters.
15: Yes. Anyhow, in connection with the World Cup, previously we've seen bar opening times move up to a bit earlier in the day to account for the biggest sports tournament in the world. That is what this is. The FIFA World Cup. It's happening in North America, which means we could have games as late as midnight if they have a West Coast start, for example. Yeah. Because of this, last call is being pushed back in Ontario. Should bars choose to do this, they could always just say no.
1: Not dealing with it.
15: Exactly. From 2 a.m. all the way to 4 a.m. So great news for Little Italy and Pret. Oh. Oh, right. So I forgot about that.
1: Sore spot. Jeez. Yeah. Well,
15: you Team know Canada, of course, is competing in this, but come on. I'm not sure whether a second round for us is guaranteed.
1: Well, what I was going to say, because I initially heard this 4 a.m. and I was just like, hey, you know, this is happening in North America, right? Like 4 a.m. seems like a little bit of a stretch here. What's kind of going on? And then to your point, I looked at the schedule in one of the breaks here. And yeah, there's consistently games that are being played even on the West Coast in our time, 10, 11, midnight. So if you do have a game that starts at midnight that you want to watch, Austria and Jordan, for example, on Wednesday, June 17th, you head to a bar and watch it. Yeah, that's not going to be over until like 3 a.m. possibly, right? So it does kind of make sense if this is kind of the direction that you're going in. Now,
15: this is the part that I don't get. It makes as much sense as a live frog in a bag of Australian salad. Oh, the LCBO is also going to be extending its hours in some Ottawa stores and also a few around the greater Toronto area. And I'm thinking, well, this could be helpful if someone's planning to drink until 4 o'clock in the morning. But I'm thinking, do they not already have enough time to buy alcohol ahead of time?
1: And isn't this why we had the whole corner store thing? Isn't this why we did this?
15: Yes.
1: Right? So we wouldn't have to rely on the LCBO? I don't know.
15: Maybe if they're looking for a specific type of...
1: Or maybe
15: a specific type of alcohol of nationality.
1: And maybe you just ran short. Maybe you miscalculated. You know, we've all been there.
15: Yeah, if you need an Italian red wine. Oh, wait, no, you don't need it. I keep forgetting. I'm sorry.
1: The Italian football fans that listen to this show are going to be very offended.
15: Well, all three
1: maybe,
15: of them.
1: Maybe all three of them.
15: Maybe their football team should actually qualify for the World Cup again now and then.
1: I don't know if us as Canadians can really, you know, I don't know. You can take that path. I don't know.
15: We're two in a row right now.
1: Quickly here, we got about 90 seconds. Interesting, because we were just talking about the Ottawa Charge. There are some that are upset about some booing of Montreal at Canadian Tire Center as they visited to take on the Charge in this game. I find that fascinating.
15: I came across a post on the Red Scarf Union, which is it's a Facebook group. It's the largest PWHL Facebook group. I think of any kind of social community contact that exists within the PWHL, it's probably the Red Scarf Union. It's made up of Ottawa Charge fans. And someone made a post saying that they were personally offended that people in the crowd at the CTC were booing Marie-Philippe Poulin and Anne-Renée Debien, both members of the Montreal Victoire, longtime members of Team Canada. They've won gold medals for us before. They felt personally offended that they were getting booed after everything that they've done for this country. And to that, Andy, I say, boo!
1: Well, I was going to say, just like because we were both at the game, I wonder if they were actually singling you out in this, because you were booing Montreal at some
15: point.
1: It
15: could have been worse. So, yeah. I could have been booing Laura Stacey every time that she touched the puck. You know, she kept falling down even more in this game, though. But this time, not yelling or anything along those lines. But
1: I just kind of laugh. That's just okay, sports, right? That's just sports.
15: Yeah, anyway. And some of the argument is just talking about things like, okay, it's just like, well, you know, this is ugly men's hockey culture to boo members of an opposing team. Sorry, what?
1: And trust me, the players are used to it. They know how this works in terms of the rivalry, right?
15: They don't care, and they're very good. It's like every time that Marie-Philippe Poulin, it's like there's a huge level of respect
1: of course,
15: exists with something like this, even in a situation like this. But yeah, it's like come on. Like I can understand if you don't want to boo them, then don't boo. Then don't boo. Fine, it's your choice. But getting personally offended about it. Come on.
1: Everybody's
15: offended,
1: give me a break. Chris. We live in the offended world. Anyway, we have to leave it there with CFRA's Chris Holsky.
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30: Good morning. I'm Eric Fox. Today's showers throughout the day with the high of 13. Right now it's 11 degrees. Your full forecast is coming up. First, your top stories. Thousands of runners hit the streets to kick off Tamarack Ottawa race weekend on Saturday. From kids taking part in their first ever race to a 100-year-old runner making history, as CTV's Josh Morano tells us, the energy reached a runner's high across the capital.
31: At 100 years old, Roy Allen is taking part in his first Ottawa race weekend, looking to make history.
32: Only 100-year-olds have done the 5K in Canada.
31: The centenarian is participating in the 5-kilometer race. If completed, he'd become the oldest racer to do so in Canadian history. But he's also here for a good cause, raising money for 4 organizations that supported him and his wife over the years, including the Council of Aging Ottawa, the Dementia Society, Pearly Health, and Gloucester 50 Plus Center.
32: It's nice to be able to do it and to be able to raise money for these other people. And we've raised almost $12,000 now.
31: While he warmed up, the day started with the Kids Marathon, emceed by CTV's Natalie Van Roy. 1,900 kids participating in the event, and while many were looking to lead the pack, others running for loved ones. While Allen has a few years of experience on the rest of the field, he says it's not about the time, it's just about finishing. Josh Morano, CTV News.
30: And he did it, 100-year-old Roy Allen making history, completing the 5K. The Ottawa native crossed the line in a time of 1 hour, 47 minutes, and 19 seconds. Sticking with race weekend, today marks the second day of the Tamarack Ottawa race weekend. Of note, the Tamarack Homes Ottawa International Marathon kicked off at 7 a.m., and the Ottawa Half Marathon will be kicking off shortly. The start line for the weekend is at Elgin and Laurier Avenue, while the finish line is on the Queen Elizabeth Driveway, just north of Somerset Street. For a list of all the road closures to be aware of today, head to ctvnewsottawa.ca. China's foreign minister will visit Canada next week to meet with his Canadian counterpart. It marks the first visit by a Chinese foreign minister in 10 years. Wang Yi and Anita Anand will discuss the recently updated Canada-China strategic partnership, including trade and investment, global security, and other issues. Wang will be in New York ahead of the Ottawa visit for the United Nations Security Council meeting on Tuesday. And in sports, an unbeaten Canada will be aiming to strengthen its lead atop Group B at the World Men's Hockey Championship today at 2 p.m. when it plays Slovakia. Canada has 4 regulation wins and an overtime win in 5 preliminary round outings. Meanwhile, Slovakia has 3 regulation wins, 1 overtime win, and 1 loss. Sign up now for our morning and evening CTV News Ottawa newsletters. 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From the CTV Weather Center today, showers throughout the day with a high of 13. Tonight, cloudy with a chance of showers and a low of 12. Tomorrow, a few showers ending near noon, then cloudy with a high

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12: And welcome back. Checking in on some local and provincial news. Traffic congestion has been a big issue here in Ottawa, with commuter frustration very apparent this past week on social media and on our station. In the West End, there are lane closures on the 417 because of LRT construction, and it's quickly becoming a daily snag for residents. A single lane of traffic is closed in each direction as part of the work for the future Pinecrest LRT station. The closures between Woodruff Avenue and Pinecrest Road are expected to be in place for 2 months. Lane Johnson is the city councilor for College Ward, where these closures are taking place. They're also seeing the side effects of this in surrounding neighborhoods, and construction on Baseline is compounding the issue. Johnson posted a video this week that says she's been busy trying to find solutions to fix this and understands that it can't continue until the end of July.
13: We have absolutely insisted that senior city staff figure this out. Let me be clear. I know how upset you are. I know that logistically this is impossible for many to manage with your different commitments along your commute. You're angry. I'm frustrated. The mayor is frustrated. Mistakes were made, obviously, and they have to be fixed.
12: Johnson said her and the counselor for the neighboring ward, Teresa Cavanaugh, along with the mayor, have all been actively trying to find a solution.
13: The mayor, Councillor Cavanaugh, and myself have directed the city manager to get to the bottom of how this happened. That will come after the solution is in place. So I hope to get back to you with more answers, but I didn't want to let too many days go by without continuing to demonstrate my commitment to the residents of College Ward, my neighbors. I know we're all finding this incredibly difficult, and I promise that we will be working, you know, through the week and weekend to make a resolution possible.
12: Johnson said police enforcement is also part of this solution. Ottawa Mayor Mark Sutcliffe shared on social media this week a statement. He called the delays unacceptable and extremely disruptive. The current scheduled completion date for that construction is July 28th. In some other transportation-related news, one solution has been floated to the province about a potential ring road to help ease some traffic congestion. It would still be years away, but the province has indicated that it is interested. Transportation Minister Pravmeet Sarkaria spoke with CFRA's Bill Carroll this week about the possibility of the ring road, but also the current situation involving the potential upload of the city's LRT system and Highway 174. Here's some of their conversation.
14: A ring road in Ottawa, because we do have a problem with big trucks rolling through the downtown core. And I laughed at people when I moved here 10 years ago from Los Angeles, of all places, Toronto before that, when they complained about traffic and it seemed kind of quaint. But the congestion has definitely been growing in Ottawa. It's getting worse. Do you have any long-term plans to try to alleviate that? Is a ring road even a possibility your department's considered?
15: Look, MPP George Drews, who's a great friend of mine and also a good friend of Tim, he's been championing this project in the city of Ottawa since he's been elected. And it speaks to, you know, the population growth, the exact reason that we're looking at why do we need to build infrastructure like Billy Bishop. It's to keep pace with the expanding population. Ottawa has seen that exact same thing as, you know, people have moved into that city as the growth has occurred, you see more gridlock. And so the ring road concept, which was presented to me

0: couple of weeks ago with MPP George Drew's, Councillor Tierney, and even the mayor in my meetings with him. I really like the idea, and you know, I think those are the type of plans that we want to look at, study, put forward, and get shovels in the ground on to help support the people of Ottawa and the significant impact that it will have, saving people time. You know, I visited some of the area which is impacted exactly by the congestion, some of the larger trucks that are rolling through some of our smaller neighborhoods that you typically wouldn't see. So I totally see the business case for that, and something that we are going to explore further as well.
1: We've been kind of waiting on the LRT to stretch out to Orleans because of the congestion on the 174 coming into the city in the morning, leaving in the afternoon. It's just, it's been a nightmare. And I'm not sure how much the LRT is going to alleviate that. Longer term, what are the plans your government has to improve 174, the 417, which is increasingly becoming a problem, especially in the summer when there's and LRT construction and other construction going on? Longer term, anything on the books for that?
0: So the 174, we continue to upload, do our due diligence, upload into the province. So that is a road that the province will continue to take over, and was a part of the Ontario Toronto New Deal. And something that absolutely is the capacity issues occur as the population grows. It will be built into our capital plan from an expansion perspective, rehabilitation perspective, some of that work already ongoing. The 417 as well, you know, we've been doing some construction on it. And I know anytime I come to Ottawa, hear about the challenges. What, you know, construction can be very disruptive. But the one thing that, you know, Premier Ford and our government have been focused on is really investing in infrastructure for the long term. So roads, highways, bridges. We've done a number of bridge replacements in Ottawa as well, almost five in the last couple of years, because we need to rehabilitate that infrastructure and continue to grow it. So whether it comes to the 174, when it comes to 417, we're going to continue to monitor that.
1: It seems to be taking a long time, though. I'm surprised that we can't do this faster. It's like uploading the LRT. The mayor says that they're complicated negotiations, but can we get maybe this whole process speeded up a little bit?
0: Well, you know, we're making good progress on it. And look, if you look at the example, even here in Toronto, we're uploading the DVP and the Garner Expressway. You know, these are complicated pieces of infrastructure, you know, the provincial standards that they need to apply and then need to be met. That is all the work that is happening as we speak and as we work on these projects moving forward. But, you know, in the interim, we're still supporting with the operational dollars for the support to alleviate the pressures on the books for the city of Ottawa. But ultimately, we want to, you know, whether it's partner with municipalities or when we take over the 174 and the 470, continue to invest in this infrastructure and grow it for the future to continue to deliver better services and better outcomes for the people that are using it every single day and stuck in gridlock. You know, I know how frustrating that is. We see it across the province. That's why we have such an expansive plan to continue building roads, bridges, and highways across this province, including public transit.
1: One last quick one, then I'll let you go. Barnesdale Road, new interchange at the 416. The Barrhaven area has just expanded incredibly in the last decade or so. I know you've already announced that, investing $5 million. Where are we with that? Are we close to getting it started at least?
0: Absolutely. So, you know, when we made that announcement, we had just initiated the preliminary design and EA work on it. So that is almost complete. And we're going to have some great news on that in the coming months to announce the next steps of that. That's a significant project. Visited that area as well and understood the amount of growth that Barrhaven area has had and why we stepped up. And that part of that Ontario Toronto New Deal is to ensure cities like Ottawa and, you know, areas like Barrhaven get the support they need. And so working with the mayor on that, the local councillors, you know, we had to do the complete design of it, some of the EA work. And, you know, we've internally worked to see how we can speed up those timelines because we know how important it is for the residents of Ottawa to get that infrastructure built. So we'll be, you know, continuing that process, but we'll have some more good news on that in the coming weeks and months.
2: And that is the province's Transportation Minister, Prabhmeet Sarkaria, speaking with Bill Carroll this week about some Ottawa-related transportation issues. Elsewhere, support for an idea to battle noisy cars and vehicles is gaining traction across the province, including here in Ottawa. Toronto currently exploring how to crack down on noisy vehicles that tear down city streets. And one councillor put forward an idea this week of exploring automated sound camera technology. Councillor Lily Chang telling CP24, it's not to tackle regular city noise, but noises she hears about are so loud that people wake up regularly. It's jarring and it can travel long distances. She says it negatively impacts the quality of life, public health, and the well-being of residents. It's a little-known technology, but the cameras have microphones that only capture sounds above the legal threshold. So that depends on the day-to-day. If a sound is louder than the limit, the camera captures the license plate of the car. Here in Ottawa, Barrhaven West City Councillor David Hill tells CFRA that he thinks it's something Ottawa should explore.
3: I would very much like to see us enter into a pilot, much like what they're proposing in Toronto. In fact, I had a conversation with that very city councillor when I was in Toronto doing some work at Queen's Park 2 weeks ago, and we talked a little bit about other, you know, relative issues. This is one of them. I mean, stunt racing in Toronto, stunt racing in Barrhaven, like, it's endemic across the province, and we do need to do things in order to stem it.
2: Now, bylaws do exist to limit how noisy vehicles can be, but bylaw officers are not empowered to stop moving vehicles to enforce the rules, and police officers don't regularly carry noise-measuring devices to enforce those rules, although there are targeted crackdowns in some areas. With the cameras, police can then review the camera's findings and decide whether to ticket the drive by email. I should note that motion passed City Council in Toronto, but no such motion is currently on the books to be discussed here in Ottawa. Elsewhere in some provincial news this week, Premier Doug Ford slamming an Ontario judge's recent decision barring the region of Waterloo from removing people from a homeless encampment. So the judge found that a local bylaw created to allow the region to remove about 24 homeless people from a parking lot encampment where a transit hub is said to be built violates their charter rights. Ford says the decision puts the rights of encampment residents over millions of transit riders.
4: So guess what, folks? Anyone can show up in your backyard. I wish they'd show up in this judge's backyard and set up camp. It's the craziest thing I've ever heard.
2: Ford called the decision ridiculous.
4: But he comes out with this cockamamie idea that they're going to hold up an encampment, they're going to hold up transit. So for, what, 30 people, they're going to hold up millions and millions of riders, communities and everything.
2: Now, the encampment in Kitchener has been around since 2021 during the COVID-19 pandemic when thousands of homeless people fled shelters and set up outside in all parts of the province. Since 2022, the region has tried to dismantle the encampment through the courts, but has been so far unsuccessful. And Ontario's NDP calling on the province to scrap the HST on food and drinks in grocery stores. Leader Merritt Stiles says her party will be introducing a motion at Queen's Park this coming week calling for the change. In particular, she's calling for the removal of the tax on prepackaged or pre-made foods to help out working parents who've stopped to grab a quick dinner from major grocery stores.
5: This is where you come to get your prepared foods. So this is where, if you're a working parent, you're coming home after a long day. Increasingly, people are working harder, longer days. They're going to pick up, you know, maybe a little fried fish, some noodles, a few things to help make it a little easier when they get home to feed the family. This is what this is going to impact the most.
2: Stiles says she's following the lead of Manitoba's NDP government, who've made a similar move, but she did not say how much the proposal would save the average family. We'll take a quick break here. We'll be right back on News Talk 580 CFRA.
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2: And welcome back. Ottawa Race Weekend continuing this morning. Over 30,000 runners and participants expected over 2 days this weekend. The half and full length marathons are both running this morning. Run Ottawa Executive Director Mike Vieira tells CFRA this year has been a huge success so far with all of the running events selling out.
26: Luckily, we sold out, so there are no bibs available right now. It's 40,000 people. Our biggest event is a half marathon at about 11,000 people. Smallest event is the kids marathon, which is still a very hefty 2,000 kids under 10 running their 1.5K race. Yeah,
2: and with 30,000 runners or so expected, he also said you can expect more than double that congregating around the events downtown.
26: They're going to have a friend or a family member who's going to come out and watch them cheer. So let's double that number to about 80,000 people, you know, like around the start finish area, some participating, some cheering, and then plus, like, you know, if you're not running, you want to come out and you want to see, you've got friends, family, colleagues, you know, whatever the case may be, they want to be out there and they want to cheer. And it's really fun. Like, the closer you get to downtown, the more energy is. Sunday morning, it's usually a tradition for many people to get out there and watch those like elite gazelles just fly by you and wonder, like, how is that humanly possible?
2: So keep that in mind. If you are heading downtown today. O-Train Line 1 and Line 2 service opened early this morning to accommodate this at 5 a.m. Runners and spectators can use the Rideau and U-Ottawa stations to access the start and finish line areas. There's a long list of temporary road closures to facilitate this event this weekend. A full rundown is available up at ctvnewsottawa.ca. The closures are expected to all be gone by 3 o'clock this afternoon. And a local football star is getting attention south of the border. 17-year-old Sidney Rouleau of Gatineau has seen his talents in demand. 39 offers from U.S. colleges. He has decided to play at the University of Michigan starting in 2027. The 6'7", 270-pound teen seeing his stock rise south of the border because of his strengths, abilities, and his love of football. He spoke to CFRA and CTV's Patricia Bull this week.
0: So committed to the Wolverines, how does it feel to have made that decision and what went into it? Why was this your choice?
1: Well, it took a lot. Well, first of all, Michigan checked all my boxes and, it's close from home too. And then the coaching staff just made me feel like it was the best choice to go to. So, I committed there. So. I feel like this is my choice.
0: And home is Gatineau?
1: Yes, ma'am.
0: So not too far a drive down south of the border that you can get back often enough, and I guess your family can get down there to watch you play as well, which is probably a big thing for them.
1: Yeah, it is.
0: Now, how has everything been going for you? I mean, your size is the first thing people notice about you. 6'7", right? And I never ask any of my guests how much they weigh, but can I ask you how much you weigh?
1: Around 270 right now.
0: Yeah, me too. Some days it feels like. and how have you been feeling? Obviously, when you generate that kind of interest, when you're still a pretty young guy, you're trying to stay really healthy and perform at your best. How has this last year gone for you?
1: It's been like a lot of stress, you know. I've got like a lot of weight on my shoulders since I've got a lot of college offering me and all that. Showing a lot of interest, and then just committed to Michigan, fighting a home for me just felt like a good relief, and just focusing on my thing too helped me with that. So
0: it won't be a new thing being in the States, right? You've been going to high school down in the States.
1: Right.
0: Yeah. So how does this work now with the college level? When do the football players all kind of get together and start training together? I would imagine that happens well before the school year actually gets underway and the season begins.
1: Well, I'm doing one more year at the Brookhill School in Texas right now.
0: Okay.
1: And then I'll be early enrollment this December at Michigan. So I'll begin to work out with them off the field and all that. So that's when we all start to get together.
0: This is a long process. So you're what, 17 now?
1: Yeah.
0: Okay. Wow. This is a lot on a young person's shoulders when you have like this kind of interest and there's these kinds of expectations from you young. Where do you credit the fact that you are where you are now? I know your dad has been very involved, your coaches. When did you kind of know that this was going to be a route that might be available to you?
1: I think the summer of 2024, that's when I knew at the route to be there. It took a lot of effort, discipline for that, just to stay focused on what I was doing and to make sure that I steered my body right and all that. And then my dad and mama helped me a lot with that. So I'm very grateful for that. And I knew I was going to Michigan since the first day I went down there to camp, because it just felt like home for me. And then the last time I visited, it just clarified the thing for me, checked all my boxes. So it just felt like home.
0: Oh, yeah, that's interesting when you say that, because, you know, when you have a number of Power 4 offers, like these big schools, then something just really has to click and you just feel it. And that's what you felt there, that this was the right fit and the right spot for you.
1: I mean, playing the Big Ten was one of my dreams for sure. It's one of the biggest leagues for sure, but SEC is pretty close, but I'll say Big Ten is top notch. I know I'm going to get a lot of competition, and then just the program, I know I'm going to be the best there, and I will get the greatest development out of there.
2: That is Gatineau football star Sidney Rouleau in conversation with CTV and CFRA's Patricia Bull this week. We'll take a quick break. 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
6: Good morning. I'm Eric Fox. Today, showers throughout the day with a high of 13. Right now, it's 10 degrees. Your full forecast is coming up. First, your top stories. Ottawa's biggest sidewalk sale was back for its 40th year on Saturday at the Great Glebe Garage Sale, bringing in thousands of people looking for a bargain as hundreds of homes clear out their basements and attics. Camille Wilson, CTV's Camille Wilson, has more from the thrifters' treasure hunt.
10: First time attending the Great Glebe Garage Sale for Patty Campbell with her friend Kim Rogerson.
15: Peterborough, yes. Yeah, I've heard of it. I've always wanted to come. It's exceeded expectations. It's really fun.
17: We said, you have got to come. So she came this year, and we're having a blast.
15: There's all terracotta in here. There's a meat grinder, which at a local thrift store was asking $40. They gave it to me for $5.
10: This is the 40th anniversary of the Great Glebe Garage Sale, spanning between Glebe Avenue and 5th Avenue and between O'Connor Street and Percy Street. Residents selling previous loved items from their driveways, sidewalks, and front lawns. The event not just about snagging unique finds, but helping those in need and giving back.
27: The Great Glebe Garage Sale is a fundraiser for the Ottawa Food Bank. We encourage everyone selling today to donate 10% of their proceeds back to the Ottawa Food Bank.
10: Organizers say more than 25,000 people attend the big sidewalk sale. Camille Wilson, CTV News.
6: Ontario's Special Investigations Unit is investigating after a man fell from a parking garage and suffered life-threatening injuries while running away from Ottawa police in the Byward Market early Saturday morning. According to the SIU, Ottawa police officers were responding to a call from a nearby business reporting an unwanted person on their premises at around 3:15 a.m. After police arrived, a 32-year-old man fled the scene and officers followed him on foot. The SIU says the man then entered a parking garage on York Street, where he fell from the second floor and landed on the ground below. And for the first time in 10 years, China's foreign minister is visiting Canada, Naira Ahmed reports.
28: Wang Yi is set to visit Ottawa between May 28th and 30th to meet his Canadian counterpart, Anita Anand. The visit comes after Prime Minister Mark Carney visited Beijing with Anand in January, marking the first visit to China by a Canadian prime minister since 2017. That's when Canada and China reached a preliminary deal. China agreed to lower tariffs on Canadian canola seed and eliminate tariffs on canola meal, peas, and seafood. In exchange, Canada agreed to reduce tariffs and set import limits on Chinese electric vehicles. The foreign affairs ministers are expected to discuss the recently updated Canada-China strategic partnership when they meet next weekend. Naira Ahmed, The Canadian Press.
6: It's a new way to join the conversation. Have your say with the CFRA Talkback button on the iHeartRadio app. From the CTV Weather Center, today's showers throughout the day with a high of 13. Tonight, cloudy with a chance of showers and a low of 12. Tomorrow, a few showers ending near noon, then cloudy with a high of 24. Then at night, cloudy periods and a low of 11. And Tuesday, a mix of sun and cloud with a chance of showers and a high of 25. Right now, it's lightly drizzling across the city and it's plus 10. That's the latest from the CTV Newsroom. I'm Eric Fox. 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
7: And welcome back. It is time to check on what's happening around the world this week. Here to do that is Jeffrey Johnston. He is the international affairs columnist with the Kingston Whig Standard. He joins us each week here to talk about what he's been writing about around the world this week. Jeffrey, thanks so much for being here. I really appreciate it.
8: Good morning, Andrew.
7: There's so much going on in the world right now. Sometimes we kind of need a reality check that the war in Ukraine between, you know, Ukraine and Russia after Russia's invasion is still going on. And that's something that you're highlighting this week with your piece that is entitled Ukraine Strikes Back at Russian Terror State. Just give us an update on the conflict, Jeffrey.
8: You know, that's exactly it. So the war's been going on for a long time. And now, you know, because it's been over 4 years, because the invasion, full-scale Russian invasion, began in February of 2022. Whenever the conflict drops out of the top of the headlines, the Russians take that opportunity to intensify illegal strikes against critical infrastructure in Ukraine and against civilian targets. And that is what recently happened. On May 13th and 14th, while U.S. President Donald Trump was in China and the world was transfixed by that visit and also the ongoing conflict in the Middle East, Russia took the opportunity to launch massive strikes on Ukraine. And as the UN Security Council heard on May 19th, so just earlier this week, they were briefed by a top UN official who is in peace building and political affairs. It said that the Russians launched over 1,500 drones and over 50 ballistic missiles targeting civilians. And in one of the most horrific strikes, an apartment building, a nine-story apartment building in Kyiv, the capital of Ukraine, was struck, killing 24 people, including three girls, and wounding many others. And this is just an example of how the Russians commit the most horrific crimes, and deliberately targeting civilian infrastructure and deliberately killing civilians is a war crime. This is just another example of when Ukraine falls out of the headlines, the Russians ramp up their war crimes and deliberately target Ukrainian civilians with the hope of breaking the will of Ukrainians. But the Ukrainians, in response to this, have been very defiant.
7: The Ukrainians have been defiant as well. The UN is also speaking up on this. What are they saying about this right now, Jeffrey?
8: At this UN Security Council meeting on May 19th, the countries participating in it very clearly decried the attacks. And indeed, while the attacks were ongoing on May 14th, many countries actually spoke up. Canada, for example, Canada's Prime Minister Mark Carney and Foreign Affairs Minister Anita Anand decried the Russian strikes on Ukrainian civilians and civilian infrastructure and doubled down Canada's support. France also spoke up and decried it. And in fact, France and Ukraine are working on a deal regarding long-range missile production. The head of the European Union, the president of the European Commission, Ursula von der Leyen, on the 14th of May also spoke out against it and actually revealed that the European Union is finalizing a huge euro package for Ukrainian drones. So the international community is aware of what's going on, and every time something like this happens, it reminds everybody that Ukraine really does need additional security assistance.
7: And reiterating support internationally from here in Canada and several others, including the UN. But in terms of the actual support that's being given here, it is important because from what I understand here, Ukraine has launched its own counterattack saying that, you know, this can't go unpunished.
8: Well, exactly. So as President Zelensky has said in a number of statements and social media posts, Ukraine has every right to respond, and that the killing of civilians and the destruction of towns and villages cannot go unpunished. And so they call their reprisals sanctions. So Zelensky says that the Ukrainians are have every right to strike the Russian oil industry, to strike military targets, and also to target those who are responsible for the attack. So recently, actually, just a few days ago, there was a massive Ukrainian counterstrike in the occupied Crimea. Crimea is occupied by the Russians, but it's Ukrainian territory. And they actually struck an intelligence operation in that occupied area and reportedly killed over 100 of the Russian occupiers. And Zelensky has just said on social media that Ukraine has authorized the targets for June. So they're going to be more long-term strikes. And Ukrainians, while they're still asking for security assistance from the West through this program known as the Prioritized List for Ukraine, and that's where NATO allies and other allies purchase U.S.-made weapons on behalf of Ukraine, Ukrainians themselves are building long and medium-range missiles that are made in Ukraine, and they are increasingly capable of striking long-distance targets in Russia. So as Zelensky says, the Ukrainians are bringing the Russian war of aggression home to a native harbor, meaning they are going to strike deep inside Russia.
7: And it's a kind of a good overview of what's been happening and what's going on right now. Just, you know, watching this, Jeffrey, as you have, I know you've been watching very closely. Do you get the sense that this is any close to closer to ending at this point? We know the situation in Iran has taken away a lot of attention from everything else in the world right now, but do you get the sense that this is any closer to a resolution?
8: Well, I don't know if it's closer to a resolution, but I do get the sense that the Russians are getting increasingly desperate. They are actually losing territory. Ukrainians are regaining territory. The Ukrainians now are definitely winning the war, and they are now taking the fight to Russia. So on May 9th, Putin wanted to have his big Victory Day parade. They do this every year. And for the first time ever, the Russians didn't have any military hardware in the parade. And they basically begged the Ukrainians not to attack them during the parade. And the photos came out of Putin at the parade, and he looked like a scared little man. And so, as I say, the Ukrainians continue to launch these longer range attacks. Europeans continue to ramp up sanctions. And also the last point would be the international community is setting up longer term consequences for Russia. So a special commission, claims commission for Ukraine has been established. And this will basically force Russia in the fullness of time to pay compensation to Ukraine and compensate Ukrainians for all the damage that has been done. And Canada is the first non-European country to sign on to this claims commission.
7: Well, we'll continue to watch closely. Jeffrey, thank you as always for being here. I really appreciate it.
8: Well, thank you for everything, Andrew.
7: And that is Jeffrey Johnston at the Kingston Whig Standard. He joins us each week here to chat about what he's been writing about around the world this week. Sticking with some international news, Canada's chief public health officer says not everyone who has traveled to areas where there may be Ebola are being tested once they arrive here. They were addressing an outbreak of the virus that is currently ravaging Central Africa. Dr. Joss Reimer says testing is reserved for those people who have had symptoms of Ebola, which also have many in common with other illnesses. A person in Ontario tested negative after they returned from Ethiopia, and Reimer says the Ontario patient was tested as a precaution.
9: Out of an abundance of caution, one individual in Ontario underwent precautionary testing. This individual recently returned from Ethiopia and reported symptoms that were consistent with a range of illnesses. Both the initial testing that was conducted in Ontario as well as confirmatory testing at the National Microbiology Laboratory were negative. So this is a good example of how quickly measures are activated, even when the likelihood of Ebola here in Canada is low.
7: Reimer also made it clear that Ebola doesn't spread like respiratory viruses through casual contact.
9: Ebola disease is transmitted through direct contact with the body fluids of an infected individual who is showing symptoms, or through contact with infected animals or contaminated materials. It is not spread through casual contact, and it does not spread through the air like respiratory viruses.
7: She outlined how Canada is responding to the outbreak abroad, including new screening measures at the border. Those measures include more staff at common points of entry and screening questions about where people have traveled and if they have symptoms. Quarantine officers will be at the border to assess incoming travelers who are flagged in the screening process. Reimer says the risk of Ebola affecting people in Canada remains low.
9: There has never been a case of Ebola disease imported into Canada despite numerous Ebola outbreaks in the affected region.
7: On the possibility of a travel ban like the U.S. has implemented, Reimer said that that would be a decision of cabinet, but that she is keeping them informed with all relevant information in what she calls a fluent situation. The head of the World Health Organization said this week the risk of Ebola in Central Africa is very high, but the global risk remains low. There are now almost 750 suspected cases and 177 suspected deaths. Canada is sending frontline aid workers, deploying mobile labs, and providing emergency funding to help with the outbreaks. Infectious disease expert Dr. Isaac Bogosh says there's a number of reasons why this outbreak has been so devastating for Central Africa. A lack of dedicated vaccines, security challenges in eastern Congo, cases in urban areas, spread across international borders, and delays in detection are those top reasons.
10: And then number five, which made this one a little bit more challenging, was that the initial tests were negative. People thought, oh, could this be Ebola? But it was the Bundibugyo strain, not the Zaire strain, until someone sent it to a reference laboratory that dinged positive and said, yeah, this is Ebola virus, this is the Bundibugyo strain.
7: Gavi, the Vaccine Alliance, and other partners are working to assess ways to accelerate development of Ebola vaccines that are in the research and development phase, but it could be months before doses are ready for clinical trials. We'll take a quick break here. We'll be right back on News Talk 580 CFRA.
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7: It's time now for CFRA Live's This Week in History. And it is time to look back at some big events that have shaped our country's history. Craig Barrett is here. He is the host of the popular podcast, Canadian History X. You can find that wherever you get your podcasts. Highly recommended. Craig joins us each week to tackle Canadian culture and history. And Craig, good morning and thanks for being here. I always appreciate it.
20: Oh, thanks for having me.
7: Another good one. We've had a string lately of both great national and local history. An interesting time. This also highlights that we're living in right now when it comes to the state of Canada-U.S. relations. This one, we're going back to a time that U.S. President John F. Kennedy visited Ottawa, a state visit this week back in 1961. Craig, how did this come to be and what happened?
20: Well, on May 16, 1961, like you said, President John F. Kennedy and First Lady Jacqueline Kennedy came to Ottawa for their first foreign trip since his inauguration. And while the visit was seen as an affirmation of the friendship between the United States and Canada, there was absolutely no friendship between the leaders. Diefenbaker absolutely disliked JFK, considering him wealthy and privileged. And he was also very annoyed by how JFK would mispronounce his name as Diefenbaker. And as for the president, he considered Diefenbaker to be, in his words, a boring SOB, to put it mildly, and he really tired of his anecdotes. So at 4:32 p.m. on May 16th, the President and First Lady arrived at Ottawa as the band, the RCAF Ottawa Central Band, played the Star Spangled Banner. There were 2,000 dignitaries there to greet them, and then they went on a motorcade to Rideau Hall, and along the way, 100,000 people lined the streets. So at the, Rideau Hall, JFK shoveled dirt around the base of a newly planted tree, and as he did, he actually aggravated a back injury from his youth. And then the next day, he placed a wreath at the National War Memorial, and then JFK met with Diefenbaker at Parliament Hill while Jackie Kennedy toured the National Gallery of Canada and watched a demonstration of the RCMP's musical ride. So then JFK addressed Parliament, and he famously said that geography made us neighbors, but history made us friends. And then that night, there was a very quiet dinner with 20 guests at the home of the U.S. ambassador, and at 10 a.m. on May 18th, the President and First Lady left Ottawa. But after JFK left, a secret memo was accidentally left behind, and it listed areas where Kennedy wanted to push Canada, and he had also allegedly written SOB in the margins. So this further soured the relationship between the two leaders. But that back injury, JFK didn't really tell anybody about it, but the chronic pain eventually forced him to wear a back brace. And some historians have actually speculated that the back brace prevented JFK from ducking down after that first shot in Dallas on November 22nd, 1963, which then led to his assassination on the second shot.
7: Wow, that's an incredible thought to think about here. And especially, I was just thinking in terms of the injury. I'm sure even just that, without the content of this conversation, left a bad taste in his mouth for Canada. Last time I went to Canada, I threw my back out. But another thing I'll point out and ask you about is the idea of, you know, that clearly these two men did not, you know, have the greatest like for each other, but still kind of understood the importance of the relationship. And I just find that interesting. We do not have to talk about things right now, but I just find that interesting that it still, you know, was notable that, you know, the focus is on how great our relationship is.
20: Absolutely. You do see that quite a bit through our history. I mean, Pierre Trudeau and Richard Nixon really disliked each other. They, Pierre Trudeau and Ronald Reagan also disliked each other, but they still always put that face forward of friendship because it was very important for Canadians and Americans to always put that image ahead, even if the two leaders really disliked each other.
7: The country first is always the slogan.
20: Exactly.
7: But, well, we'll leave it there. Craig, thanks so much for joining us this week. I always appreciate it.
20: Oh, thanks for having me.
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30: Good morning. I'm Eric Fox. Today, showers throughout the day with a high of 13. Right now, it's 10 degrees. Your full forecast is coming up. First, your top stories. Thousands of runners hit the streets to kick off Tamarack Ottawa Race Weekend on Saturday, from kids taking part in their first ever race to a 100-year-old runner making history. As CTV's Josh Morano tells us, the energy reached a runner's high across the capital.
31: At 100 years old, Roy Allen is taking part in his first Ottawa Race Weekend, looking to make history.
32: Only 100-year-olds have done the 5K in Canada.
31: The centenarian is participating in the 5-kilometer race. If completed, he'd become the oldest racer to do so in Canadian history. But he's also here for a good cause, raising money for four organizations that supported him and his wife over the years, including the Council of Aging Ottawa, the Dementia Society, Pearly Health, and Gloucester 50 Plus Center.
32: It's nice to be able to do it and to be able to raise money for these other people. And we've raised almost 12,000 now.
31: While he warmed up, the day started with the Kids Marathon, emceed by CTV's Natalie Van Roy. 1,900 kids participating in the event, and while many were looking to lead the pack, others running for loved ones. While Allen has a few years of experience on the rest of the field, he says it's not about the time, it's just about finishing. Josh Morano, CTV News.
30: And finish he did. 100-year-old Roy Allen making history, completing the 5K. The Ottawa native crossed the line in a time of 1 hour, 47 minutes, and 19 seconds. And today marks the second day of the Tamarack Ottawa Race Weekend. Of note, the Tamarack Homes Ottawa International Marathon kicked off at 7 a.m., and the Ottawa Half Marathon kicked off at 9 a.m. The start line for the weekend was at Elgin and Laurier Avenue, while the finish line is on Queen Elizabeth Driveway just north of Somerset Street, and people will be lining the entire route throughout the rest of the day. For a list of all the road closures to be aware of in the downtown core, head to ctvnewsottawa.ca. Ontario's Special Investigations Unit is investigating after a man fell from a parking garage and suffered life-threatening injuries while running away from Ottawa police in the Byward Market early Saturday morning. According to the SIU, Ottawa police officers were responding to a call from a nearby business reporting an unwanted person on their premises at around 3:15 a.m. After police arrived, a 32-year-old man fled the scene and officers followed him on foot. The SIU says the man then entered a parking garage on York Street, where he fell from the second floor and landed on the ground below. And for the first time in 10 years, China's foreign minister will be visiting Canada, Naira Ahmed reports.
33: Wang Yi is set to visit Ottawa between May 28th and 30th to meet his Canadian counterpart, Anita Anand. The visit comes after Prime Minister Mark Carney visited Beijing with Anand in January, marking the first visit to China by a Canadian prime minister since 2017. That's when Canada and China reached a preliminary deal. China agreed to lower tariffs on Canadian canola seed and eliminate tariffs on canola meal, peas, and seafood. In exchange, Canada agreed to reduce tariffs and set import limits on Chinese electric vehicles. The foreign affairs ministers are expected to discuss the recently updated Canada-China strategic partnership when they meet next weekend. Naira Ahmed, The Canadian Press.
30: It's a new way to join the conversation. 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Tonight, cloudy with a chance of showers and a low of 12. Tomorrow, a few showers ending near noon, then cloudy with a high of 24. Then at night, cloudy periods and a low of 11. And on Tuesday, a mix of sun and cloud with a chance of showers and a high of 25. Right now, there's some light drizzle falling across the capital, and it's 10 degrees. That's the latest from the CTV Newsroom. I'm Eric Fox. 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
4: We've documented four separate cases of Canadians transporting a total of 100 kilos of cocaine through airports in Canada and the U.S.
5: How is it that the Canadian authorities cannot find a suitcase full of cocaine?
4: Nadiria's 19-year-old daughter is one of them.
5: We're still in shock that she can pass through the airport with a suitcase full of drugs.
6: Avery Haynes, the reporter there, investigative correspondent for CTV's W5, in a story that was widely shared, at least in my circles, and saw some media outside of the country pick it up as well. And it's kind of terrifying if you travel at all. And Avery is with me right now. Good morning. Good to talk to you again.
7: Good to talk to you, Bill.
6: It's so obvious when you hear it that this could be a way for people to smuggle drugs and take all the risk away from themselves and put it on some innocent stranger. Did you get the sense that this was happening for a very long time? This has been going on for a while?
7: I think it's been going on for a very long time, and I think that the upshot of our investigation for me is this. We recognize post 9/11 that the way that we travel has changed. Security is really sees the passenger and our bags that we bring in as the threat. Everything changed for travelers, and there has not been the same reckoning for the people who are working behind the scenes, the people who have access to luggage and to planes, and that's an area that is of deep concern.
6: In order to do this, though, you have to infiltrate the airport staff, and there are security checks, and you would think we'd have a pretty good idea of who we should keep out of the back end of an airport behind the security scenes, but apparently they're getting through. They must be finding people who have no records in order to do this, recruiting people without any criminal past.
7: Nope. Absolutely not. And that's a big part of our investigation. I mean, a lot of people have kind of picked up the story about the bag tag switching. But the reality is that we have evidence that Hells Angels, Mexican cartels, Asian organized crime groups, and the mafia are all active at Pearson Airport. We know that it is entrenched at Pearson Airport and that they're targeting ramp workers, baggage handlers, anyone who has access to luggage. And that the system, that the airplane is actually used as a mechanism for transporting drugs both into the country and out of the country. In our investigation, we reveal a number of very startling cases of people who kept their jobs despite having clear, direct lines to organized crime, despite having convictions or being investigated for drug smuggling. And we really think that there is a lot that Transport Canada has to answer to in the way that employees are screened. We compiled exclusive data from Transport Canada's own numbers. Over a five-year period, they granted 125,000 security clearances to employees at four big international airports in Canada. 7,500 of those employees were granted security clearance. So that means they have access to the ramp. They have access to the plane, despite the fact that they were flagged as having adverse information. Now, Transport Canada wouldn't say what the threat level was of the adverse information, but we spoke to an RCMP whistleblower who worked for a unit called CIBS at the airport. And what his responsibility is to review all of the background of employees.

0: and to make recommendations to Transport Canada on who should keep their security clearance and who shouldn't. And he says repeatedly his recommendations that somebody lose their security clearance were ignored. And they were given security clearance despite the fact that they had connections to organized crime.
1: Stunning level of incompetence. Are the people that behind the scenes who are switching the tags, are they always directly connected and doing this in a volunteer way, or some people being coerced into doing it?
0: I don't know. I haven't spoken to anyone who's been the corrupt employee, so I don't know. I know that they're being paid. From what our information is, that often the people who are involved, and it's a group effort, it's not usually one person, they get 30% of the cut of whatever the value of the load is. But, you know, in our investigation, we identified 17 cases of Canadians being wrongly accused of smuggling drugs into other countries, including France, Germany, Morocco, Bermuda, Philippines, and Korea, which technically does have the death penalty still. They don't often use it, but they do still have the death penalty. And they're left then trying to explain why that bag isn't theirs and the drugs that they are being accused of are not there. I just got off the phone yesterday. A woman contacted me, a kindergarten teacher from Oshawa, Ontario. It takes her 3-year-old daughter and her husband on a March break trip to the UK. They're surrounded by police and customs agents, separated, all three of them. So her 3-year-old daughter is kept by herself with airport staff for 10 hours because she's accused of smuggling 88 kilos of Canadian weed into the UK. They were fingerprinted, DNA swabbed, and accused of being drug smugglers because the tag had been switched. She says they immediately reported the incident to Air Canada, which is the airline that she flew, and the RCMP, and have been given no meaningful answers or accountability to what have you done to investigate the person who did this. The RCMP told her, yeah, we looked at some video footage, couldn't find anything, case closed.
1: Can you walk me through it a little bit without all the detail of you go to the airport, you check in your bag, they put that white sticker on. It has two sticky sides that stick together. They put your bag on a conveyor belt and it disappears. So I assume somebody back there is peeling it off carefully, putting it on another bag filled with drugs, and it flies to the other country. This is where I'm not sure what happens after that. It's going to end up on the carousel. Presumably, you won't grab that bag because you're not looking at the tag. You're looking at your luggage. You have some way to identify it. So are they waiting on the other end at the carousel to grab the bag based on how it looks?
0: So first of all, they choose a bag. So they know that they want to get, let's say you're flying to Germany. They know that they need to get a load of drugs to Germany. So they're going to choose a bag that's on that flight that looks nothing like the drug bag. So there's no chance that you're going to accidentally pick it up because you're looking at the tag. They remove the tag, your tag, and put it on the drug bag. Then they either put a rush tag on your bag, which is what happens if a tag falls off, or they simply put your bag on the plane without a tag. Or we've seen cases where they've actually cut your tag, so they're putting half of your tag onto the drug bag. These drug bags have air trackers in them, like little air tags, so the person on the other end is following where it is. It's either scooped up right from the plane, if it's a corrupt worker, or if it's somebody on, Joe Public is the bad guy on the other end, goes to the carousel, knows where it is, picks it up, and takes off, walks out.
1: It's pretty clever and pretty simple if you think about it. And if it gets intercepted along the way, it's your name that's on the bag of drugs. So that's why you have to try to explain how it's not your bag. Not an easy thing to do. So two things, then I'll let you go. This is Avery Haynes of W5. Do we know if this is happening in other airports? I'm thinking specifically of Ottawa, obviously, because that's where I am right now. But because if it's happening at Pearson, there's a pretty good chance it may be happening elsewhere.
0: Well, the 17 cases, 16 of them originated in Pearson. We're still compiling data, but I do know that from the Dominican Republic, there were three Canadians who were trapped in the Dominican Republic for months because they were accused of smuggling drugs, again, Canadian weed, into the Dominican Republic. But there is a case that involves Ottawa that was intercepted in the DR. There were fake bag tags put on a load of cocaine that was destined for Ottawa. So somebody at the Ottawa airport was involved in this corrupt scheme because they would have picked it up on the other side.
1: It's chilling. So, Avery, how do we protect ourselves?
0: Well, and it's two things. Chilling because 17, in the scheme of how many flights there are, 17 is not a huge number. What concerns me is how many kick times this may have happened that we have no idea of.
1: Well, you thousands,
0: easily could
1: maybe.
0: Have flown. Yeah, you easily could have flown. For me, the best thing to do is take a picture of you with your bag tag and your luggage at the airport, preferably as it's sitting on the scale being weighed, so you can prove how much your bag weighed as well as which what your bag looks like. Some people are stapling their bag tag, but I know that there was a Canadian company that tried to convince the airline industry 10 years ago to use their tamper-proof, they had developed a tamper-proof bag tag, and were told that everyone loved the idea, but A, they didn't want to spend the money, and B, it would send a message to the Canadian traveler that it was that there was a security issue with the bag tag, so they would prefer not to do it.
1: I think sent that message, I think, pretty clearly.
0: I think it's completely outdated to use. I mean, next time you travel, you can test it yourself how easy it is to unstick that and stick it on anywhere. I mean, it's just completely, completely outdated in 2026.
1: Avery Haines, investigative correspondent for CTV's W5. Remind us of the airtime of the show.
0: Yep, the show airs tomorrow night at 7 p.m. It's also live streaming on W5's YouTube channel. It'll be up on Crave as well.
1: Yeah, you've always been really good at your job, Avery, and your time at W5, you've had some amazing stories. This one is definitely one of the better ones and one of the more important ones. Thanks for talking to us today.
0: Thanks so much. You and I go way back to CFRB days, so it's really nice to chat with you.
1: It is good to catch up. Nice to talk to you.
0: Take care.
1: Bye-bye.
0: Bye.
1: Avery Haines, investigative correspondent for CTV's W5. For about 30 seconds, I was her boss. But you didn't have to tell Avery what to do. She was, what a pro. And a great human being. Really good, good person.
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1: Ontario has announced that bar hours, last call, will be extended during the upcoming FIFA World Cup. And the Attorney General is on the line to talk about that because, yes, in this province, he's the guy in charge. The Ministry of the Attorney General is in charge of regulating bar and alcohol services. Good morning, Minister. That's probably, given your job, one of the easier and more fun parts of your job.
17: It absolutely is. And it's something that's in the social fabric of all of our cities.
1: You a soccer fan?
17: You know what? On occasion, I do. I like to watch soccer. I'd prefer to play it, to be honest.
1: Well, that's true of most sports. If you're actually capable of playing them, they're fun to watch and even more fun to play. I don't know. I think Canadians are just becoming soccer fans, right? It's fairly new for people our age. I think you're younger than I am. I won't drag you into that old age home prematurely, but it's growing here. People are, and during the World Cup, even when I was a kid, people may not have paid attention to local soccer or they didn't have a North American league, but the World Cup has always just been a time when people are out in big numbers, and this will be no exception. Why keep the bars open to 4 a.m.? Is it necessary here because it's being played in North America?
17: Well, some of the games are in Vancouver. They're in different time zones, and they don't go until midnight. So to accommodate the different time zones in all the games, we thought it'd be too confusing to have it only certain days. Nobody can really adjust to that. So to accommodate the wide range of games, we just thought right from June 11th all the way through to July 19th, we'll just extend from the 2 to 4.
1: Yeah, we did a quick count. There are a lot of games being played. It's a lot of soccer.
17: There are.
1: Now, we counted, was it 8 or 10, something like that, midnight starts? 8 midnight starts. There are a bunch of 11 p.m. starts, 10 p.m. starts, so yeah, there'll be certainly some games will go beyond midnight, even beyond 2 into closer to 2:30 in the morning. And then we talked to a bar owner who says people often stick around for another half hour or more. So 3 a.m. kind of at least. Is that, why did you pick 4 a.m. as opposed to, say, 3 a.m.?
17: Well, I think your thought process is exactly right. It is to accommodate people to sort of have the after social to wrap up and then not be in a mad rush to get out of there. It allows for Ubers and for others to go in a coordinated way. And just thought 4 was a number that seemed to work the way the people work.
1: Yeah, this bar owner actually pointed out, too, that the staff is usually around for an hour and a half after last call. And for them, it means that public transit is starting to open at that time of the morning. So it could make it easier for them to get home after their work day as well. I don't know if that was planning or just a good coincidence.
17: Well, I think so. There's so much investment into the planning generally that the different cities have adjusted even to accommodate the influx of people and the late nights. So we looked at the whole span of things to see how will this integrate into what people do. And 4 o'clock made sense. And it's been really well received, to be honest.
1: You're going to have critics, Attorney General, that say more hours means more drinking, more people drinking while driving, more nuisance on the streets. There's going to be concern about that. What do you say to those people?
17: Well, we wanted to get the news out early so that there's predictability. And of course, we'll have the regular AGCO enforcement. We'll have police knowing that the bar hours are extended so that they can adjust accordingly. We didn't want to spring it on the last minute. But by and large, people will act as adults. We didn't want to rush them out of the bar. That sometimes causes trouble in terms of people getting home. So that's why we went to the 4. And I think people will be responsible.
1: Well, I think the economy can certainly use it. These are not the easiest times we live in right now, are they?
17: Well, and it cascades through everything because it's not just the patrons. It's extra hours for the people that work in the bars. It'll be more food service all the way through the supply chain. So absolutely. And we're going to have hundreds of thousands of people coming into Canada for these games.
1: Well, luckily we don't live in Montreal where they tend to burn police cars, win or lose. I don't understand what Habs fans... I don't know what gets them mad and what gets them excited. But anyway, hopefully this is all handled very well and is just good for everybody and exciting for everybody. We could use a little bit of that. Attorney General Doug Downey is on the line. I can't have the Attorney General on without asking you where we stand on bail reform. It's something you've talked about for a long time now, and you've been pushing for reform on the provincial end. You need help from the federal government on that. They say they're moving in that direction. Where are we on that file, do you think?
17: Yeah, I mean, we have been pushing and pushing and pushing and adjusting on our side, as you mentioned. The premier's been very, very vocal about this. The federal government has a bail bill. It was stuck in the Senate. Now, I know the parliament's coming back this week, I believe. We've expressed our concern, both in writing to the Senate and in conversation. We need that bill out of the Senate, and we need it passed. That's the next step.
1: You think there's been any improvement in, say, the last year since this became headline news, that people are talking about the mistakes that are made? And often, I think we have to also say that the vast majority of times, I think our courts make pretty good decisions, but they're important decisions, and sometimes people get out. I think most of us would agree shouldn't. Have things improved there? Has the system adjusted to the public's attitude on this?
17: We've seen some articles where they talk about more people being held on bail. We're seeing a ton of resources that we poured into the courts. Like, we traditionally have 300 judges in the complement for the Ontario Court of Justice. We've added an extra 52, and that's on a permanent basis. We've added hundreds of Crown prosecutors and victim service workers. So we've created capacity so that the courts can move with less pressure and make the right decision. But everything that happens is high profile in the court system. We still have more work to do.
1: Well, yeah, you're in an area. That's why I said regulating bars is probably one of the most fun parts of your job, because every mistake gets magnified in the justice system. And understandably, I think, as well, that it should. But I was just curious if the message is getting to local prosecutors, crown attorneys, and police departments, if we're getting a little bit better about at least rake. Because, as you know, many people don't even make it in front of a justice of the peace or judge about bail. Many are released long before that. I just wondered if the attitude, the system is changing a little bit. And it sounds like you feel it is, maybe.
17: I do feel it is. I mean, the people working in the system are members of the public as well. They're reading what you're reading. They're hearing what you're hearing. Everybody's concerned about safety, crime in the streets, auto theft. Some of those numbers are coming down because of the concerted effort, coordination between the police and the prosecutors. So, again, we've got a lot of work to do, but we are making some progress in that regard.
1: Attorney General, thank you. Good to talk to you this morning.
17: Great to talk to you.
1: Attorney General Doug Downey.
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1: What happened on the weekend? Problems with the O train again? Lines 1 and 4 were shut down temporarily because of staffing shortages. The union representing transit workers is not happy about that. That's really true. It's bad enough we have problems that are hard to solve. Wheels and stuff. Axles. But staff shortages? You'd think that would be somewhat avoidable. But I don't know what caused those staff issues. Noah Weinberg is president of the Amalgamated Transit Union 279, representing OC Transpo drivers and maintenance workers. Good morning, Noah.
31: Good morning, Bill.
1: Well, I hope it's not because we had a mass sick in and people were just finding an excuse not to work on the long weekend.
31: Definitely not the case. This is really something coming to a head, keeping the margins so short on the staffing issues, whether it be by design or the fact that it's not enough of an attraction and retention zone because of the conditions that they work under. I speak directly to line four. The shutdown of line one was caused by the controllers having a staff shortage. I don't represent those members. But from what I read from Mr. Leary's release and asking people that I know, they suffer the same situation where at times we operate at less than 75% of staffing.
1: So you're saying this is a chronic problem. This is not new. And how long has it been a chronic problem, if it is?
31: Particularly on lines 2 and 4, and even on line 1 for the operators, this has been a chronic problem since the beginning. There's, as I said, there's attraction and retention issues for sure. And they operate at less than 75% capacity. So sometimes, and I don't think the long weekend, I think that might just be coincidental. But when you run people constantly that short and extend everything you can out of every single person like their machines, eventually it breaks. I've been saying burnout at council and in commission for a while, and I really think that we're starting to see the realities of that.
1: Well, it could be both things. My cynical theory and your theory could be combined because it's a weird coincidence. It's the first big long weekend of the summer, and suddenly we have to shut down. Even if they're stretched at times, we don't see shutdowns. This weekend, we did. Why would you want to run at 75%? Now, before I ask that question or let you answer it, sometimes you're keeping it close to the margins because you're trying to save money. I hope that's not the issue. But what's your theory as to why we're at 75%?
31: Honestly, I've been questioning it for a couple of years. Even my predecessor did as well. There is a private portion of the rail contract. I mean, P3s are a reality. And when you're in a P3, there is parties in that contract that are in it for profit. And usually when you see margins, that's usually what comes about. But again,
1: explain what you mean by P3s. Yeah. Give us some background on that.
31: Well, it's a private-public partnership. So the RTG Group is a private company that's in it to make profits. And then they have Alstom that works on the trains. They're in it to make money. The only portion that's in it as a real public service is the OC Transpo and the city portion of that contract.
1: So some of the people involved in making the decisions might have a reason to run as leanly as possible.
31: Yes. I don't know if it's entirely by design. There is serious problems on the attraction and retention on rail. We've been flagging it for a while. We've offered many solutions. We've tried to push to get mitigations in place in order to have better coverage on Fridays and Saturdays that would resemble the Sunday coverage. All of these things have been flagged, and every time it seems the decision is, we'll go with the bare minimum and see what happens. And I can respect the cynicism sincerely, but this is what happens. Eventually you hit a wall.
1: So let's start with attraction. Why would it be hard to attract workers to a job? I assume it pays decently. There are harder jobs out there to do. This one is one where you have a fair amount of job security, I would think. Why is it not attractive to people?
31: In the early going, the conditions around scheduling and whatnot are very difficult when you're a bus operator. Then when you decide you want to try and move up for a slight larger wage on electric rail and or on diesel rail, we're talking about a small percentage difference in base pay. However, they fall under different rules. So they're capped at what they can earn as far as overtime goes. And more so on rail, a real problem is the manipulation of what hours count towards your overtime or count towards your days off. So essentially, you go up, make a higher wage, you get into a pool that has harder conditions, harder certifications, harder job, capped at overtime, and you can't even achieve your overtime because of the way they manipulate the numbers between the working of driving time versus work time. And those things have been rectified on the operator side through bargaining recently and through an arbitration ruling. And we're continuing to fight to say operators are operators.
1: So have you done enough there that it should be more attractive for people, or people just don't understand there's been an improvement?
31: No, it's slightly improved. It's not enough improved on rail, and that was something that we not missed, but weren't able to achieve through bargaining. There seems to be a desire to keep that entire department under control, if you will. And in doing so, they run the risk of hitting walls, as they did.
1: Noah Weinberg is president of the Amalgamated Transit Union 279. We're talking about the shutdowns on lines 1 and 4, specifically 4, because they're his workers on Saturday, which we don't need. I mean, got a new leader of OC Transpo and optimism there, and then all of a sudden, you know, new trains, double train cars are showing up again, and then we get this on the weekend. It's very discouraging. So you've talked about attraction problems. They sound like they might also be the same problems that affect retention.
31: Absolutely. Once you go over, when you go over anticipating that you're going to have a higher income and you were making more as a bus driver, or there's better potential under the rules to make a little bit more as a bus driver, a lot of them come back. And when you're working with a 75% margin of staffing, you can imagine how much sometimes you're overworked, particularly by the end of the week. People are coming in on their days off just to cover. And this group, especially on 2 and 4, have been helping each other out for the longest time, for over 2 years. But eventually, all those systems break down. And I was encouraged. I've had conversations with Mr. Leary. I do think that what he said at commission was sincere. I think this really is a coincidence that we're going to work on together and correct. And I believe this week will be a very busy week for everybody.
1: Yeah, we were talking a lot a couple of years ago about bus drivers specifically not feeling safe. The Ontario government has done more to empower transit constables, give them more issues. How big an issue is safety when it comes to attraction and retention of workers?
31: The job is definitely more difficult and more dangerous than it has ever been, and that's nationwide. There's no arguing that whatsoever. From when I started to now, I would say the ratio went from maybe 2 bad interactions to 1 good daily. Now we're at about 5 bad interactions to 1 daily. Everybody in the service industry is feeling it. There just seems to be this idea that because you serve more people are conflictual with the interaction. So those things are escalating. Society changes have taken a toll on everybody. I mean, we see it everywhere we go in Ottawa now. So all of these things are mounting, and they're not being addressed at the city level, the provincial level, or the federal level. So the reality is, yes, it's definitely becoming a much harder job to do. There are things always being looked at to try and improve that. However, it is hard on attraction. The other problem is, once they're in, if the conditions aren't relative to work-life balance and they don't take care of their own people, and a better opportunity comes about, they do jump. It's the risk versus reward theory. If what you're putting in isn't giving you the value that you need to look elsewhere. And when you start shrinking all of those pools from the operator at the bus level, then the operators at the rail level, well, your pool is naturally going to be shrunk at your supervisory level and naturally shrunk at your controller level. When you take away the best experience, the most professionals from your pools, you end up in positions where you have to pick and choose who you're going to pick. And sometimes that creates the margins. The reality is, if you improve the conditions and you have a workforce that's happy and good morale and is working as a team and as a family, you're going to have a better system, much like it used to be here at OC Transpo.
1: Thanks for your time today, Noah. Appreciate it.
31: It's my pleasure.
1: Noah Weinberg, president of Amalgamated Transit Union 279, representing OC Transpo drivers, maintenance workers, about the shutdowns on the weekend. I'm still looking at the calendar and being suspicious about how much of a role long weekend played in that. I just am. Why this weekend? All those problems he outlined, they've been problems for, if they're problems for real, they've been problems for a while. So why this weekend? I know, I'm a very negative thinking guy. Always thinking the worst of people.
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8: Some people are hot about this in Toronto. Some of my friends and family members really upset about it. You know where I stand. I think it's great. I think we should expand Billy Bishop Airport. This idea that it should be dead silent on the waterfront, a waterfront filled with traffic and high buildings, and you live downtown. I don't think that the expansion that happened decades ago now with Billy Bishop caused any of the problems people anticipated, or building a tunnel. That was going to be the end of the world. Now it's the expansion of Billy Bishop Airport. I know people are saying, you're building a spa at Ontario Place, and planes are going to be zipping right by. How loud will that be? Well, I think some of the spa you might be indoors, and if you're outside, I don't think it's going to be that bad with modern jets. Anyway, that's part of the noise of a city. Doesn't bother me, but I know it's a hot issue. The Transportation Minister of Ontario, Pravmeet Zakaria, is joining us. They're introducing legislation to support that expansion. I want to talk to him about that and some Ottawa issues as well. Good morning, Transportation Minister. Nice to have you on this morning.
9: Good morning, Bill. Pleasure to be on with you today.
8: Yeah, people are, this is a hot debate in Toronto. Without getting into all of that, why should people in the nation's capital, Ottawa, why should we care about it?
9: Well, you know, at a time when you look at political leaders across this entire country, we're talking about nation-building projects. We're talking about being more self-reliant, more competitive internationally. And ultimately, Billy Bishop supports an incredible amount of flights and passenger travel between Toronto and Ottawa, other domestic airports across Ontario, and including some international, close to 20 are the amount of people that we service through Billy Bishop. So this is an expansion that is going to be led by the private sector, something we're not going to put any tax dollars into, but it just makes sense. It creates thousands of new jobs. It makes us that much more competitive. It makes us on a global scale. You know, you look at almost any other city the scale of the size of Toronto, it deserves a second fully functioning airport. And to the point that you raised in the intro to this, every time anything tries to move on Billy Bishop, there's a ton of opposition that just doesn't make sense. You know, aviation industry has moved on, and the technological advances that have been made, even from noise reduction on jets to other matters, really make those points moot. And so this is about, you know, the economy, jobs, making us as a province, as a city, that much more competitive and that much more self-reliant as we move forward into the next phase of truly building Ontario to what it can be in its full potential.
8: There's only one concern I have, Minister, and I don't know if you know anything about me, but I worked on the air in Toronto for decades, grew up there, high school years, all of that. Our family has done more one-evening events because of Billy Bishop. We collect points. We fly in. We see a Jays game or a Leafs game, or we go to an event family is having now that we only would go to because of Billy Bishop. I don't want to land at Pearson. I don't want the hassle. If events are right downtown, it's fantastic. So I'm a supporter. I really am. The thing I worry about, though, is what it does to traffic on the ground there as more people use the airport, because a little bit of a dead end as you make your way in and out of there. We use the shuttle that takes you to Royal York, the hotel, which I think works pretty well. But it can be pretty congested around Harbourfront as it is. Are you concerned, or are you planning to alleviate that the possibility of more vehicular traffic around the airport?
9: Well, I think there's going to be an opportunity for us to work with the Toronto Port Authority, who is leading the expansion and the modernization of this, to tackle exactly those issues. What we know is that there is significant private sector interest in ensuring that we're able to, you know, develop this into the next level. And a part of that is going to be that experience of individuals coming in and out of this airport. So advancing more public transit infrastructure, advancing different designs that will allow and traffic flow management plans around Billy Bishop that will allow for that is exactly what we're going to do. You know, what we're doing as a province is creating the conditions for big investments like this to take place. And when you have an opportunity like Billy Bishop, where we can, you know, put everybody together on the same table, figure out these solutions, and ultimately bring better service for air passengers across this province. You used a great example of, you know, how you can get into the city and out of the city in the same day. It really, truly opens up those opportunities, and more competition will mean lower airfare costs eventually for those using these services as well. So there's a huge business case to be put forward on the benefit of this, from an economic perspective, as well as generally the benefits it will bring to air travelers in this province and those who want to visit Toronto as well.
8: Talking to our transportation minister, Pravmeet Sekaria, I'm going to ask you about a couple of Ottawa things, and I better do this or city council member Tim Tierney's head will explode if I don't bring it up. He's an advocate, I'm sure you've heard, for a ring road in Ottawa, because we do have a problem with big trucks rolling through the downtown core. And I laughed at people when I moved here 10 years ago from Los Angeles, of all places, Toronto before that, when they complained about traffic and it seemed kind of quaint. But the congestion has definitely been growing in Ottawa. It's getting worse. Do you have any long-term plans to try to alleviate that? Is a ring road even a possibility your department's considered?
9: Look, we've, MPP George Drews, who's a great friend of mine and also a good friend of Tim, he's been championing this project in the city of Ottawa since he's been elected. And it speaks to, you know, the population growth, the exact reason that we're looking at why do we need to build infrastructure like Billy Bishop. It's to keep pace with the expanding population. Ottawa has seen that exact same thing as, you know, people have moved into that city as the growth has occurred. You see more gridlock. And so the ring road concept, which was presented to me a couple of weeks ago with MPP George Drews, Councillor Tierney, and even the mayor in my meetings with him, I really like the idea. And, you know, I think those are the type of plans that we want to look at, study, put forward, and get shovels in the ground to help support the people of Ottawa and the significant impact that it will have saving people time. You know, I visited some of the area, which is impacted exactly by the congestion, some of the larger trucks that are rolling through some of our smaller neighborhoods that you typically wouldn't see. So I totally see the business case for that, and something that we are going to explore further as well.
8: We've been kind of waiting on the LRT to stretch out to Orleans because of the congestion on the 174 coming into the city in the morning, leaving in the afternoon. It's just it's been a nightmare. And I'm not sure how much the LRT is going to alleviate that. Longer term, What are the plans your government has to improve 174, the 417, which is increasingly becoming a problem, especially in the summer when there's and LRT construction and other construction going on? Longer term, anything on the books for that?
9: So the 174, we continue to upload, do our due diligence, upload into the province. So that is a road that the province will continue to take over and was a part of the Ontario-Toronto New Deal. And something that absolutely is the capacity issues occur as the population grows. It will be built into our capital plan from an expansion perspective, rehabilitation perspective, some of that work already ongoing. The 417 as well, you know, we've been doing some construction on it. And I know anytime I come to Ottawa, hear about the challenges, what, you know, construction can be very disruptive. But the one thing that, you know, Premier Ford and our government have been focused on is really investing in infrastructure for the long term. So roads, highways, bridges. We've done a number of bridge replacements in Ottawa as well, almost five in the last couple of years, because we need to rehabilitate that infrastructure and continue to grow it. So whether it comes to the 174, when it comes to 417, we're going to continue to monitor that.
8: It seems to be taking a long time, though. I'm surprised that we can't do this faster. It's like uploading the LRT. The mayor says that they're complicated negotiations, but can we get maybe this whole process speeded up a little bit?
9: Well, you know, we're making good progress on it. And look, if you look at the example, even here in Toronto, we're uploading the DVP and the Garner Expressway. You know, these are complicated pieces of infrastructure, the provincial standards that need to apply and then need to be met. That is all the work that is happening as we speak and as we work on these projects moving forward. But, you know, in the interim, we're still supporting with the operational dollars for the support to alleviate the pressures on the books for the city of Ottawa. But ultimately, we want to, you know, whether it's partner with municipalities or when we take over the 174, the 470, continue to invest in this infrastructure and grow it for the future to continue to deliver better services and better outcomes for people that are using it every single day and stuck in gridlock. You know, I know how frustrating that is. We see it across the province. That's why we have such an expansive plan to continue building roads, bridges, and highways across this province, including public transit.
8: One last quick one, then I'll let you go. Barnesdale Road, new interchange at the 416. The Barrhaven area has just expanded incredibly in the last decade or so. I know you've already announced that, investing $5 million. Where are we with that? Are we close to getting it started at least?
9: Absolutely. So, when we made that announcement, we had just initiated the preliminary design and EA work on it. So that is almost complete. And we're going to have some great news on that in the coming months to announce the next steps of that. That's a significant project. Visited that area as well and understood the amount of growth that Barrhaven area has had and why we stepped up in that part of that Ontario-Toronto New Deal is to ensure cities like Ottawa and, you know, areas like Barrhaven get the support they need. And so working with the mayor on that, the local councillors, you know, we had to do the complete design of it, some of the EA work, and, you know, we've internally worked to see how we can speed up those timelines because we know how important it is for the residents of Ottawa to get that infrastructure built. So we'll be, you know, continuing that process, but we'll have some more good news on that in the coming weeks and months.
8: Thanks for talking to us today, Minister. Much appreciated.
9: Thanks for having me on, Bill. Appreciate it.
8: Ontario's Transportation Minister, Pravmeet Sarkaria.
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20: Good morning. I'm Eric Fox. Today's showers throughout the day with a high of 13. Right now it's 10 degrees. Your full forecast is coming up. First, your top stories. Today marks the second day of the Tamarack Ottawa Race Weekend. Of note, the Tamarack Homes Ottawa International Marathon kicked off at 7 a.m. and the Ottawa Half Marathon kicked off at 9 a.m. The start line for the weekend was set up at Elgin and Laurier Avenue, while the finish line is on the Queen Elizabeth Driveway just north of Somerset Street. Family, friends, and spectators alike are all lining the route from start to finish all day. For a list of all the road closures to be aware of in the downtown core, head to ctvnewsottawa.ca. Ontario's Special Investigations Unit is investigating after a man fell from a parking garage and suffered life-threatening injuries while running away from Ottawa police in the Byward Market early Saturday morning. According to the SIU, Ottawa police officers were responding to a call from a nearby business reporting an unwanted person on their premises at around 3:15 a.m. After police arrived, a 32-year-old man fled the scene and officers followed him on foot. The SIU says the man entered a parking garage on York Street where he fell from the second floor and landed on the ground below. For the first time in 10 years, China's foreign minister will be visiting Canada, Canadian Press reporter Naira Ahmed reports.
21: Wang Yi is set to visit Ottawa between May 28th and 30th to meet his Canadian counterpart, Anita Anand. The visit comes after Prime Minister Mark Carney visited Beijing with Anand in January, marking the first visit to China by a Canadian prime minister since 2017. That's when Canada and China reached a preliminary deal. China agreed to lower tariffs on Canadian canola seed and eliminate tariffs on canola meal, peas, and seafood. In exchange, Canada agreed to reduce tariffs and set import limits on Chinese electric vehicles. The foreign affairs ministers are expected to discuss the recently updated Canada-China strategic partnership when they meet next weekend. Naira Ahmed, The Canadian Press.
20: And in sports, the Montreal Canadiens are heading home tied 1-1 in the NHL's Eastern Conference Final after last night's 3-2 overtime loss to the Carolina Hurricanes. Montreal head coach Martin St-Louis says his team hasn't played at home since an ugly Game 6 loss to the Buffalo Sabres in the second round on May 16th.
22: We're in a battle. We'll go back home. You know, our fans have watched us play 2 games in a row on the road now, and I'm sure they'll be ready for us to get home.
20: Game 3 goes tomorrow night at the Bell Center with puck drop at 8 p.m. It's a new way to join the conversation. Have your say with the CFRA Talkback button on the iHeartRadio app. from the CTV Weather Center. Today, showers throughout the day with a high of 13. Tonight, cloudy with a chance of showers and a low of 12. Tomorrow, a few showers ending near noon, then cloudy with a high of 24. Then at night, cloudy periods and a low of 11. And Tuesday, a mix of sun and cloud with a chance of showers and a high of 25. Right now, there's some light drizzle falling and it's 11 degrees. That's the latest from the CTV Newsroom. I'm Eric Fox. 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

to the 1015th edition of House Calls for May the 24th, 2026. I'm Dr. Barry Dworkin. I'm broadcasting live from the studios of News Talk 580 CFRA here in Ottawa. Taking your calls shortly at 521-TALK, 521-8255, star 580 on Bell Mobility, 1-800-580-2372 is our long distance and message board number. Now, last week I talked about some of the pitfalls of AI and public perception that a lot of the information that they're getting is not trustworthy, and went through some of the websites that were available for people to use to get information that is credible and based on the evidence that we have out there. So I'm not going to deal with that aspect of today, but I did mention that there was another article. This is written by Dr. Joe Schwartz from the McGill Office of Science and Society. He looked at medical history and also the effect of what AI technologies will bring to medicine, so sort of the positive aspects to things. And what was interesting is that he covered some of the history of development of various technologies that we take for granted now, but in the past were really quite astounding in moving things forward. So, for example, in the 17th century, Antony van Leeuwenhoek produced the microscope. So he saw objects that were never seen before. Bacteria, he called them animalcules. He said they were frolicking in water and saliva. And those were later bacteria, and Louis Pasteur later on formulated the germ theory of disease. Moving to 1816, French physician René Laennec, and sometimes these stories are humorous, but also shows the practicality of developing these instruments. He needed to listen to a patient's heart. And in those days, it was done by placing your ear on the patient's chest. But in this case, the female patient's physical attributes, so to speak, made that impossible. So recalling that he had seen two boys talking to each other through a hollow log, he rolled up a piece of paper and he put that paper into a tight cylinder, and he placed one end on the patient's chest and the other to his ear, and thus inventing the stethoscope. That was in 1816. Then x-rays were discovered by Wilhelm Röntgen in 1895, which led to x-rays and evaluating our skeletal system. In 1886, Scipione Riva Ricci invented the inflatable arm cuff to measure blood pressure. In 1902, Dutch physiologist Wilhelm Einthoven developed the electrocardiogram. But at that time, you know how they put electrodes on your chest now to get an electrocardiogram or EEG. Well, back then, what you had to do was put your arms and legs into buckets of salt water in order to pick up the electrical conduction. So progress made in that area. Then you had MRI and CT scans that have been introduced. CT scans introduced in the 1970s. MRIs followed thereafter. And that way you're able to see the insides of people's bodies. And then there's other things. X-ray crystallography allowed you to see DNA, the electron microscope, nuclear magnetic resonance, mass spectroscopy. Again, all looking at the molecular structures of the various biochemicals in our body and the proteins, protein science and proteomics and genomics. And you can see how on and on it goes. So our human intelligence really produced all this stuff and put together an understanding of how the body works. But as you note, there is increasing levels of complexity. Our bodies have hundreds of thousands of different chemical compounds, each reacting with each other. And you end up with a very non-linear type of system, meaning that you can't just go from A to B. You go A to X to W to back down to B, then over to F. It just goes all over the place. So how do you synthesize all this information and provide a more clear-cut understanding of what's going on in the human body? Well, with artificial intelligence and AI systems and large language models, when provided with all this information, because it's all data-driven, provide the data, it can discover patterns that people just can't see and can also make predictions based on that data. For example, if you have

machine learning, where you allow computers to detect spam emails, right? It learns that how you yourself are detecting those spam emails, learns how you're recognizing them, amalgamates that with everybody else that's doing the same thing, and it's able to recognize very accurately what spam mail is and put it into folders. Now, there's always errors, but you train it. You say, no, this wasn't a spam email, and it knows for the next time not to do that. In the United Kingdom, there is something known as the biobank. And a lot of studies come out of the biobank, and where they recruited 500,000 people between 2006 and 2010, who were asked to give blood samples and provide information about their diet, exercise, and smoking habits. And over the past two decades, their health status has been monitored. And their original blood samples, now that we have the technology, has been subjected to proteomics. So that's a study of proteins in a living organism. And it's very complex, this technology. Proteins have very specific three-dimensional structures. They will bind to specific receptors. They'll interact with other proteins. They'll send signals. So there's a lot of things that go on with how proteins work in our body. And then the computer then is told which patients eventually suffered from a specific disease, and it's instructed then to look for patterns of proteins in those blood samples that are linked with each disease. The computer then remembers the patterns and then can identify them in the blood sample taken from a person who may not even have the disease yet and can predict whether they're likely to develop the disease later. And because we're not dealing, as I said, we're from A to B, we're dealing with multiple variables at the same time, interacting with multiple other variables, leading to hundreds of thousands, if not millions or billions of different permutations or combinations that would far exceed a person's ability or even a group of people, even if you had a hive mind, a group of people to be able to pick out all these different combinations. In fact, you know, there've been developments of treatment-resistant bacteria where they looked at various chemical compounds, hundreds of thousands of them, and they gave it into this model to look at and say, which ones would you think, or what combination would you think would be able to knock off these bacteria that antibiotics just don't work against anymore? And it came back with a couple of models, chemical models. They produced these in the lab, and lo and behold, they found that it actually destroyed those particular bacteria. So it is really interesting to see how data is being used in a good way to help understand how these processes work. Another area are x-rays, for example, mammograms. Feeding millions of x-rays and scans from people who've been diagnosed with a particular disease allows, again, the computer to recognize these patterns and associate the images with that particular condition. And you have millions of people with millions of different types of presentations, even if they have the same medical illness. And in so doing, you have an experience built up. It's like working for 20 or 30 or 40 years at your craft and developing a level of expertise because you've seen the gamut of different presentations, devices that you need to fix, medical procedures, surgical procedures, engineering issues. I mean, whatever profession or area a person is working within, they can recognize these things because they have the experience. Well, in this case, you're dealing with something that would far exceed the person's own lifetime of experience. Generations of information that could be synthesized very quickly and detecting patterns that, in this case for x-rays, that the human eye would never have detected. And it's more likely to make a correct diagnosis. So the same thing in the future with regards to protein chemistry or proteomics or genomics, which is the study of genes and how they interact in your body. It may even be used to determine whether a patient will respond to a specific therapy. And feeding more of this information in will lead to also other discoveries and help with specific studies and hopefully move things forward. So I'm very bullish on AI being used in medicine. I use this now pretty much compared to even just 2 years ago. Wasn't using it at all.
And now I'm using it as an adjunct, as a tool, not as a replacement, but as a tool for helping diagnose and determining workups. A great example is I had a patient. He's 30 years old. He lost 30 pounds in several months. And when that happens, you're worried about cancer. You're worried about severe disease. Did entire workups, blood tests, all kinds of things, all negative. I took all that data, anonymized it, and fed it into a website that I told you about, openevidence.com. Gave me a couple of other things to test for that, frankly, I should have remembered, but I didn't. And it said, you know, check for celiac disease, check for other kinds of liver disease and such. So we did that, and lo and behold, he came back positive for celiac disease. So that solved the problem. Now, yes, I probably should have thought about celiac disease, but hey, you know, when you're seeing someone who's lost 30 pounds, that's not the typical presentation for celiac. You want to rule out other serious diseases, but nevertheless, it was very helpful in discerning the problem and provided me with some extra information. And that's happening every day. And that's the positive thing, is that you have a tool that's helping you help people when you're sometimes stumped. So I see this as a very positive development on this aspect. You know, there are other things where it may not be so positive, but for medical treatment and management as a tool, I think it is going to become and is now becoming an invaluable adjunct to provide care to people and to provide information that is factual and helpful for those that wish to have that kind of information. I'm Dr. Barry Dworkin. 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Back in just a couple of minutes with your calls and questions.

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So just that you know, for those that are listening live, there's no agenda to the music today. So if you're looking for specific political commentary that I like to inject in with the music, there isn't. In fact, I'm just going to spill the beans what the music is today, and you have to listen live. Those that are listening to a recorded version of House Calls, we can't play that music on recorded versions, so live is perfectly fine. So the and I know I'm going to get a whole bunch of messages now about what should be included in this list. This is a series of music that have guitar riffs that are readily recognizable. And yes, I know there are hundreds and everybody has their own favorites. And it took me a while to actually go through all of this because I kept changing them as I heard, oh, this one is the next one. Oh no, this. So I finally had to just leave it as it is. There are many others. If your favorite one is not in there, I apologize. It's just there are only 8 songs we can play in the hour. So that's what this is today, is just recognizable guitar riffs, with the only caveat being that it has to start at the beginning of the song. You can't have a lead up to the guitar riff. So it starts off with the guitar riff. Just thought I'd let you know if you're wondering. A lot of people comment about songs and such. So that's what it's all about. If you have particular music you would like to hear or things that are your favorite, you can send me email at barry.dworkin@bellmedia.ca. If you're so inclined, get that music included. I'm happy to do that. For those of you that love chocolate, I have some not so great news. There is a recall by the Canadian Food Inspection Agency, came last week, and people are advised not to, quote, consume, use, sell, serve, or distribute products from Ghirardelli Chocolate Company. Yes, I know it's great chocolate, but they have been advised. They're advising consumers to throw out the recalled items or return them to the retailer where they were purchased. United Utensils Incorporated is recalling the products. They were distributed online in Ontario and potentially other provinces and territories. And the Canadian Food Inspection Agency is conducting a food safety investigations. Why is this happening? Salmonella, that affected Ghirardelli products. One is called Premium Hot Cocoa Mix. If you go to the CTV News website, ctv.ca, they have a list of the UPC numbers and the product codes to check and see if you have this at home, not to consume them. But it's Premium Hot Cocoa Mix, Perfectly Premium Frappe Mix, Vanilla, Premium Frappe Mix, Mocha, and Premium Frappe Mix, Frozen Hot Cocoa. And those are the brands of Ghirardelli chocolate that have been recalled because of possible salmonella. Salmonella is can contaminate food. It's a foodborne illness. It may not have any smell to it at all if it's contaminating the food. And short-term symptoms, nausea, vomiting, diarrhea, abdominal cramps, dehydration if it's smaller children, or older individuals on medications, diuretics and such that can cause dehydration. So it was recalled because of a recall in another country. So that's what's going on with chocolate, as much as it pains me to say so. The other is another recall. David's Tea is recalling its 50-gram organic Sneeze Ease herbal infusion tea over concerns it could pose a risk to people with almond allergies or sensitivities. Again, it's the Canadian Food Inspection Agency said Tuesday. It's being recalled. The CFRA says that the affected product is being recalled from the marketplace because it may contain almond, which is not declared on the label. They're saying do not consume recalled products to which you are allergic or sensitive, as they may cause serious or life-threatening reactions. So if you have allergies and nut allergies, this David's Tea Organic Sneeze Ease Herbal Infusion 50-gram tea has been recalled,
And you should avoid that. If you don't have allergies, it's not going to cause you any harm. But if you have people in the home that have allergies, something to avoid. Going to take a small break and come back with your calls and questions. I'm Dr. Barry Dworkin. You're listening to House Calls. Back in just a couple of minutes.

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0: Welcome back. We had an unfortunate production error with this particular song by the Black Keys. The actual guitar riff was not included. But I think you know how that one starts. So, that stuff kind of happens. A couple of things. One is, as you know, there's been a change to colorectal cancer screening. I talked about this a few weeks ago. Starting on July 1st of this year, the starting age for screening will be reduced from age 50 to 45 for the routine, what's called fecal immunochemical testing. So this is the home testing, whereas colonoscopies will still be done if there's a significant family history, first degree relatives, parents, siblings of colon cancer, early onset colon cancer. Colonoscopies will usually be done. But the question was, why are the rates going up? What's so different now that didn't happen before? Well, what's interesting is that colon cancer rates have declined in adults over the age of 50, but risen in those under 50. And this is seen especially in men. And so it's creating a birth control cohort or a group of people born after 1960 to 1970 to look at. And so early onset cases under the age of 50 now make up 1 in 10 diagnoses of colon cancer, and they often present with symptoms like abdominal pain, bloody stools, and tend to be diagnosed at advanced stages, hence reducing the age now for screening down to 45. They tried to find risk factors for it, and it is difficult, and this goes back to what I was talking about right at the beginning of the show. There's so many different variables that can contribute to colon cancer that it's hard to discern if there's one or two, or if it's a conglomeration or a meshment of all these things together. And possible risk factors can include changes in your diet, where there's more red or processed meat, more sugar consumption, less fiber, obesity, lack of exercise, sedentary lifestyle, the use of antibiotics, alcohol consumption, changes in the bacterial environment in the gut or the gut microbiome shifts. But again, the evidence is inconsistent and it's mixed because there's likely a combination of all these things together that are contributing to it. Scientists are emphasizing that there's slow research that's going on about this, but there's no single cause that's been identified. So screening is now starting at 45. I encourage everybody to take advantage of the new screening guidelines beginning in July. And, I've had patients early 50s. You know, you remember these stories because of, I've been, again, in practice now, it's coming up to year number, 36, 37. And one gentleman, 52 years old, at 50, I advised him to get screened. And unfortunately, he did not. And at 52, he came in with weight loss and bleeding, rectal bleeding, found to have a stage 4 colorectal cancer. But thankfully, after surgery and medications, it's now 10 years later, and he is doing fine. The cancer is in remission. But a lot of trauma to get through that, removing part of your colon, anastomosis afterwards, where you join up the colon again. So it's not a small thing, but he did dodge that particular bullet, but it completely preventable in terms of stage 4. This might have been caught, and actually it would have been caught at a much earlier stage and much more easily treated, because he likely 2 years earlier had colon cancer, right? Stage 4 takes time to develop. So there likely was colon cancer, and had we been able to screen at that time, it would have meant less trauma and easier management of the condition. We're going to go to line one and speak to Dave in Ottawa. Hi, Dave.
1: Yes, doctor. I wanted to talk about plantar fasciitis.
0: Yes.
1: I've tried the custom-made orthotics for my shoes.
0: Yeah.
1: Not giving me any very much relief at all. I've got other complications. I've got arthritis in my feet.
0: Right.
1: And the pain is sometimes unbearable. It just shoots right into the feet sometimes. And I don't have to get relief. I don't know. Would massage therapy be satisfactory or chiropractic, or what could I try that would help the symptoms? So, not the causes.
0: So what is very helpful for our listening audience, plantar fasciitis is a tearing or stretching of a band of tissue that runs from your heel to the front of your foot on the undersurface of your foot or the plantar surface. It acts as a structural support for the bones of the foot so that the arch doesn't collapse. It holds things together. When it gets damaged, the arch collapses, it stretches it out even more, and because it's torn and you're putting all your body weight on your foot, it's extremely painful. It tends to be worse when you first get up in the morning as you take those first steps. It tends to become a little less troublesome throughout the day, but still can cause a lot of pain. And the idea being is to try to support the arch and prevent it from collapsing to avoid stretching that ligament, the plantar fascia. So there are a few things. One of the things that I do in my office is I show people how to tape their foot, because there are very specific ways to provide good support. It's using an athletic cloth tape. It's difficult to explain over the air, but when I do that and tape up someone's foot, when they come in and they're saying, look, it really hurts, it, without understating it, it significantly reduces the pain in the foot because it provides that extra support. And you can use that in conjunction with inserts or orthotics, but I find orthotics alone don't do the job.
1: Very, very limited results from that.
0: Yeah.
1: And I don't want to take painkillers. I take, you know, when it's really, really bad, I take some extra Tylenol. I've got access to Tylenol 1s, and not all stores give you that. Some do and some don't.
0: Yeah, so what I would say is that if your family physician knows the technique to tape the foot, they should do that and show you how to do that, because it's actually a very straightforward way to do it. There's nothing complicated. It's just difficult to explain without actually seeing it. If your family physician is not able to do that, they can certainly refer you either to a physiotherapist who does do the taping, or a sports medicine physician who can also look at the foot and also make other recommendations regarding management. But ultimately, it's physical support of the foot that's really the only thing that can help for plantar fasciitis, because the reason it's happening is that the plantar fascia, that band of tissue on the undersurface of the foot, is being stretched and experiencing tears. And unless that strain is taken off that structure, it's going to continually hurt.
1: With that kind of therapy, would that heal it somewhat?
0: So the support will usually provide you with a bit of the healing. The other thing that helps is, I don't know if you've seen them, they are little log rolls, firm sort of plasticized, rubberized rolls that you put under your foot and you roll your foot over it. You don't put a lot of pressure on it, but that stretches things out safely and can help alleviate some of the discomfort when you're walking. But these conditions, plantar fasciitis, because it's not as if you can stop walking, there's always a two steps forward, one step back phenomenon. You're trying to let it heal. You're trying to stay off it and trying to support it, but you still have to walk. And so it can take sometimes up to 6 months for this to heal with treatment, right? With taping it every day and having proper foot supports. So it can take a long time, but ultimately the taping itself is the tape that's used, it's a cloth athletic tape. It can be bought in any store, but it's a very firm, tough linen-type tape that wraps around from the ball. Think of the letter U, for example, and you're creating a U-shaped bandage. You start off, let's visualize the foot, and you're starting at the front of the foot.
1: Mm-hmm.
0: And you have the top of the foot and the bottom of the foot. You put one edge of the U on top of the foot, and then you pull it as tightly as you can underneath the foot over to the other side, and you then come back on top of the foot to wrap around. And you overlap this U-shaped bandage all the way from the front of the foot down to the back of the foot. And then you wrap a bandage around the back of the ankle, back of the heel, over the top of all those tops of the U on the top of the foot to hold all that tape down. And if you do that tightly enough, that bottom part of the U will be pushing up against the bottom of your foot because you've made it really tight and it holds everything in place and it holds it really well because you're using the top of the foot to support the bottom of the foot. And doing that provides a lot of relief, but it has to be quite tight. So you need usually somebody to help you because when you're wrapping it around the foot, you're sticking it on the top and then you're really pulling. You're pulling it around the bottom of the foot and then sticking it up on the other side. And it has to give you pressure that pushes up on the top of the foot.
1: And you said a sports medicine therapist?
0: A sports medicine physician can do that. Yeah. Also, physiotherapists can do that too. But it has to be very firm and tight. And the tape has to be really resilient. It has to be very strong to be able to deal with the forces that are being placed on your foot when you're walking. And you're overlapping those strips of bandage, of tape. It's a sort of an athletic tape.
1: Okay, so it's not what we used to call an ACE bandage.
0: No, that won't work at all. ACE bandages will not work at all. They're too soft. This is a tough, almost like a linen type tape that you overlap. So it's about an inch in width, and you're putting it around the foot, and then you're overlapping each of those pieces of tape so that there's no spaces between the tape around the foot. So it creates a solid bandage on the undersurface of the foot.
1: Okay, I'll give that a try with my family doctor. And if he can't do it, I hope he'll recommend somebody
0: sure.
1: who will. It's extremely painful.
0: Oh, no, I know, Dave. I've had family members that have had it. And I taped their foot for them. And they had the roller that worked well for the foot. But it took about 6 months. But it does go away if it's taken care of and given the proper support. It just takes a long time.
1: Thank you so much, doctor.
0: You're very welcome, Dave.
1: Okay, bye-bye.
0: Bye-bye now. 521-TALK, 521-8255, *580 on Bell Mobility, 1-800-580-2372 is the long-distance and message board number. We'll be back in just a couple of minutes.

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welcome back. So I'm going to talk about Japanese tree frogs. Why am I talking about Japanese tree frogs, known as Dryophytes japonicus? Researchers at the Japan Advanced Institute of Science and Technology, the JAIST, led by Professor Eliro Miyako, discovered that a naturally occurring bacterium found in these frogs called Ewingella americana, isolated from the intestines of these frogs, completely eradicates tumors in mice. Now, this is a mouse study. It is not a human study. It needs to be conducted in people to make this an interesting method of treatment. But nevertheless, it's interesting what you find in the natural world. So they did a single intravenous injection of these particular bacteria, and it selectively colonized. So it went just to the solid tumors. Why? These tumors really are devoid of oxygen. They don't really use oxygen very much in their metabolism. And because of that, these bacteria are called anaerobes, meaning that they also prefer to grow in a non-oxygen environment. So they tend to prefer going to this site. So they do that. They multiply within the tumor itself, and it triggered both direct cancer cell killing through toxins the bacteria produced to destroy the tumors, and also it stimulated the body to develop an immune response, anti-cancer responses involving various cells of our immune system, T cells, neutrophils, and B cells. What was interesting about this is that it achieved, you know, you look at this and you go, this rarely happens. It achieved 100% complete response rate. It fully eliminated colorectal tumors in every mouse tested. And it outperformed the standard therapies that we use in people. So they said, okay, is this a one-off? Right? Does this also prevent cancer, or did it just treat the cancer? And they found that the treated mice showed long-term immune memory and complete rejection of any subsequent tumor challenge. So if they put tumor cells into these mice, their bodies destroyed the tumor cells. So it literally created an anti-colon cancer treatment and, in some cases, vaccine. Now, this is, again, a mouse model. It was published in the journal Gut Microbes as a potential for new bacteria-based cancer therapies. But again, human applications require further research and need to be able to ensure that if you're injecting bacteria into somebody, that it's safe, that it's effective, and it does translate from the mouse model. Otherwise, this is a nice bit of research in animal models, but it's not going to really do very much. Not really going to do very much for people if it hurts you. So, but I found that interesting, right? You know, you wonder where people get things and why we study different things, why we look at sometimes very disparate or esoteric type of studies and wonder why this is happening or why they're doing this. And you go, what would you spend all that money on doing a study on Japanese tree frogs? Like, what is it that you're going to learn from that? Well, you never know where all these little things happen. These little pieces of the puzzle make a huge, huge difference. Other things, let me see here. I think that's all I'm going to do for that. And, you know, because we're running out of time. I think we're going to pretty much end it around there because, unfortunately, Ruth, we don't have time to cover your question about magnesium. But if you call next week, I'd be happy to answer that for you. My thanks to Stephen Ellsworth for producing House Calls and your calls and questions. Again, always appreciated. And get to learn something. And my last guitar riff, one of my favorite songs coming up. Everybody, have a great week. Enjoy the week. The sun will be back. I'm Dr. Barry Dworkin. You've been listening to House Calls. Have a great week.

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3: Good afternoon. I'm Eric Fox. Today, showers throughout the day with a high of 13. Right now, it's 11 degrees. Your full forecast is coming up. First, your top stories. Canada's and China's foreign ministers are expected to further the recently updated Canada-China strategic partnership during a visit this week. In a statement released by Anita Anand's office, she said Wang Yi will discuss trade and investment, global security, and other issues. It follows Prime Minister Mark Carney's visit to Beijing with Anand, where the updated partnership was announced. It was the first visit to China by a Canadian prime minister since 2017, following years of frosty and strained relations between the two countries. A U.S. Secret Service investigation is continuing this morning after, after a man opened fire yesterday near a White House security checkpoint. The man died in hospital after an exchange of gunfire with officers. President Donald Trump was at the White House at the time, but officials said he was not impacted. Investigators have learned the man was near the 17th Street and Pennsylvania Avenue checkpoint when he pulled a weapon from his bag and began firing. Taking a look at sports, Atletico Ottawa will look to stay hot after a win last week over the Halifax Wanderers when they host Hamilton's Forge FC this afternoon. This will also be a farewell match for the club's head coach, Diego Mejia, who is leaving the team for another professional opportunity at the end of the month. Today's game kicks off at 2 o'clock from the stadium at TD Place. And finally, the Montreal Canadiens are heading home tied 1-1 in the NHL's Eastern Conference Final after last night's 3-2 overtime loss to the Carolina Hurricanes. Montreal is just 2-4 at the Bell Centre in the playoffs entering tomorrow's Game 3. Canadiens goaltender Jakub Dobish described what it's like to step into the team's home ice.
4: It doesn't feel real, but it's great. Every time we step on the ice, it's a privilege, and we need to be better at home, and we talk about it, and we'll try our best.
3: Montreal is 7-3 on the road in these playoffs, including a pair of Game 7 victories. 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From the CTV Weather Center, today showers throughout the day with a high of 13. Tonight cloudy with a chance of showers and a low of 12. Tomorrow few showers ending near noon, then cloudy and a high of 24. Then at night cloudy periods and a low of 10. And Tuesday a mix of sun and cloud with a chance of showers and a high of 26. Right now it's lightly drizzling and 11 degrees. That's the latest from the CTV Newsroom. I'm Eric Fox. 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
8: You have the liberty to call into the show anytime over the course of the hour and ask your questions. It may be something very simple happening in the workplace. Could be a severance question. Could be more complex. Might be for you. Maybe not. Maybe you got a boss.

0: Yeah, so this time around, I just wanted to talk about a situation where there was an employee who had been on a medical leave of absence, and then he basically reached out to the company asking about coming back to work, and he was told that he no longer had a job. So I think this happens in a lot of situations. Someone's off maybe for months, maybe for years. And then somewhere down the line, they're just informed that, you don't have a job. So in this particular case, he was on a recommended leave of absence after he had been involved in a car accident. So he needed some time off. He was actually off for a couple of years. Prior to being off, he'd been with the company for about 5, 6 years. So if we include the time he was off on his leave of absence, you're kind of almost at about a decade of employment. Began to run out of money, but also his condition had been improving. So he then reached out to the company to ask about that possibility of coming back. And then basically who he spoke to at the company, I think it was the company secretary, simply told him he had no longer had a job with them. And then he contacted me to try to find out what his rights were, if he had any, and sort of what he could do. So I thought, yeah, it'd be a good time to do a little primer on this kind of stuff. But the general rule when you're in a situation like this is that you can be on a medical leave of absence as long as you need to be, and as long as you have your doctor's support. And if there does come a time where you're ready to come back, maybe you've got the support from your doctor to come back full time or maybe on a modified basis, companies are going to have a general obligation to do essentially everything they can. To make all efforts they can within reason to take you back. They can't say, that simply it's been too long or not bother in trying to accommodate your return. They have to really do their best. And so if the company has legitimately tried to have you come back, they've looked everywhere trying to find a position, whether it's your position that you had or something very similar. And through all those legitimate efforts, they just weren't able to find something. That might be one thing. But even in that case, if that happens, there would still essentially be a termination for which you'd be owed severance. Now, if on the other hand, the company doesn't try hard enough to find you something, maybe they don't want to be bothered or inconvenienced and don't really want to go forward with it, then they could easily be seen, as we've discussed on the show before, as having failed to comply with their duty to accommodate, their obligation to accommodate. And if that is the case and those legitimate means aren't taken, now not only are you looking at your severance in terms of there being a termination, but of course that human rights component gets kicked in. There'd be some concerns there, potentially a violation of human rights law as far as, accommodating someone with a disability or refusing to do so. So I think the bottom line for this individual, this man that I was speaking to, or anyone else in this situation, first of all, is just to get better. Focus on your health. That should be the primary thing for most people when you're off. And then if there is that time when you're ready to go back, let the company know. And that's when the company's obligations are going to kick in rather than simply giving up on the situation themselves. So because this guy had about 6, 7 years prior to his absence and probably closer to 10 years, if we include his leave period until he was told essentially that there was no job, 10-year guy, he was in his late 30s. I was telling him that just on the severance front, you have the potential of getting as much as 8 to 10 months of severance.
1: Wow.
0: Again, not to mention, of course, the human rights component. So, just like I say, a primer for those maybe in a situation like this to not assume that if you can't come back, that somehow the company has fulfilled its obligations. That's really just the tip of the iceberg. And just another side point on this, when it comes to people being off on these leaves of absences, especially if it's for a longer period of time, I think it's always good just to somewhat periodically check in with your employer to let them know, that you're either still in the process of recovering, maybe to let them know that, you're getting better or you're making some improvements in your condition, but you're not maybe quite there yet. Or it just might simply be to say, I'm still off. There hasn't been a big change, but if there is or any updates on my end, I'll keep you apprised. And at least that way, there's a little bit of communication. Sometimes people go off on a leave and they don't communicate at all with their employer. Or even worse, their employer may send them letters saying, you've been off, are you coming back? Let us.

0: no, and you don't really respond, at a certain point in time, a court could look at that and say that you have potentially abandoned your job, or you've just demonstrated an intention to really no longer go back to work by maybe refusing to answer the company's questions or follow up. So you do want to have some communication and not be in that situation where you're sort of viewed as almost just abandoning your post or leaving your job, even if you are legitimately off on a sick leave. But yeah, I think there's a lot of components that could come into cases like these, and potentially a lot of risk, of course, on the employer if they don't do what they're supposed to be doing.
1: We have Natty standing by. Natty, thank you so much for standing by and taking the time as well on Saturday morning to call in. How can we help you? How are you?
2: Oh, thank you. Thank you for taking my call.
1: You bet.
0: Thank you.
2: So I have a situation. Well, it's not just me, but I'm talking more on behalf of my colleagues as well, where I'm a nurse in the retirement home segment of the industry. We're the lowest paid, and our role has been extremely expanded to the point where we are doing sometimes five different jobs, especially for those in the evening and the night shift. And it's just something that's automatically passed on to us. And when we have addressed this with management, they slight it, and they would say things like, well, you know, you guys are so reliable. Like, it's because you're so trustworthy and you're so capable. But what they're not understanding is that we're being burnt out. We're having injuries that we're managing because we don't want to report it and lose our jobs. And we have a lot of risks that we're dealing with because we don't have the staff, right? So my thing is here, I feel exploited because of the role expansion, but also these are uncompensated roles that we're taking up, and they're management roles. It's not just any role.
0: Regulatory
2: body doesn't support us, and our supportive association actually is kind of walking on eggshells, you know, with this, for the issues. So my question is, how do we get this to stop?
0: Yeah, no, it's a good question. I mean, it's that old adage of no good deed goes unpunished, right? Because you could have a job with clearly defined responsibilities. I always like to, you know, when I'm dealing with a situation like this, see if there's a clearly defined job description. Maybe it was something you got at the time of hire or later on, but it would be a document that basically spells out what it is you're responsible for doing in your job. And then that's important because you can then use that and compare it if there are changes that happen later on. Like if you're responsible for doing A, B, and C, and then, you know, 5 years into your job, your company comes to you and says, we want you to do D, E, F, G. And now you're doing twice or three times as much as you had signed up to do, that would be considered technically to be obviously a change to the terms of your employment. And if it's a significant change and there's a lot of things they're asking you to do that they never asked before, and it's not within your job description, then you would generally have an option to say, well, I don't agree to do this. This isn't what I signed up to do. You know, I'm ready, willing, and able to do what I have been doing. But you're now adding on 2, 3, 4, 5 extra things. You know, I don't have the time to do it, or it's causing me stress or burnout, or, you know, even worse, injury. I'm not agreeable to doing those specific things. So let me know. And then the ball is going to be in the company's court to say either, okay, we're going to back off and just do what you signed up to do, or they're going to say, no, it's our way or the highway. Basically, we don't care, so do it. Otherwise, we'll consider you to have quit or abandoned your job, which I don't think is the right path for the company to go down. So it's always a risk when these changes happen and something isn't said from the employee, because then if they make changes, let's say last year they made a bunch of changes and you just continue to work and do those things over the following year, you might be seen as having, in a way, accepted those changes by virtue of you just remaining employed there. So you don't want to technically or really try to be too silent on the issue. You want to make your voice heard, especially, and the closer you can make your voice heard to the time that those changes are made, like I say, it then puts the ball back into the company's court. Now, if they go down the path of saying, well, if you don't do it, you're out of here, then that's just a termination and you're owed money. If they try to force you to do things you don't want to do, that could also be considered a constructive dismissal, which is a termination in the eyes of the law. So I think it's important, like I say, to voice your concerns And then ultimately, it's going to be at the company's option as terms of what they want to do. But there could be consequences flowing from that. I think it just becomes a bit more tricky when people don't want to agree to these changes, but at the same time, don't want to lose their job or lose what they've got. So they go on and agree to those changes. But like I say, that can be something potentially held against you. So I think timing is important. I think the amount of change that's going on and when those changes happen is important. But you and other people in that situation do have options in these types of cases. And if you feel like you're still being pressured or forced to do things despite voicing those concerns, I'd definitely give us a call. We can kind of take you through it and discuss kind of what your options are and whether you can, you know, get out of the situation and leave and go after them for severance, or whether there might be some more complicating features or facts involved.
2: So that's with the incremental expansion, right? Rule expansion. But what if, what if on the onset, because if you're applying as a nurse, you're applying as a nurse. But so they have accepted you. It's not in your job description that you're going to be doing all of these things, but when you get to the training, that's what's happening. So when you ask them, and I've said it straight out, these are not nursing roles, these are not nursing responsibilities. And this is where, again, they downplayed, right? But they're not, and they're not part of, we're not trained to do these jobs. I'm not a you know, environmental manager. I'm not the food and services supervisor. I'm not, you know what I mean? There's all these different roles that you're playing.
0: Yeah.
2: And this is somehow they're advertising for the nurse, but they're sneaking this into the training.
0: Yeah. And it's you got to catch that as early as you can to say, you know, going forward, this isn't something I'm willing to do. Because if you don't say that, then the only other alternative is you are going to do that stuff, or you maybe begrudgingly agree to do that stuff, which can be potentially held against you. So I know it's a bit of a bit between a rock and a hard place, but I think there could still be some options for you and the others if certain actions are taken maybe sooner rather than later.
2: Okay.
0: And I'm, again, I'm happy to discuss with you after, this show. Maybe we can set up a time to chat in further detail about it. And of course, if I can do anything or see a way out or some solutions, happy to do that.
1: 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Thank you so much for calling us. 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And the number 1-855-821-5900. I'll give that out throughout the show. Natty, appreciate that, and give Chris a call for sure. David, I see you there standing by. We'll get to you as well. And you, as you're listening, can grab a phone this morning. That's exactly how it works.
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9: 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But we'll get to David first. David, thank you so much for standing by through the break, pal. Welcome to your Saturday morning experience here in the Employment Law Show. How can we help you?
10: Yes. How are you guys this morning?
9: Good. Good.
11: Good. Thank you.
10: Great. Yes. About 14 months ago, I was terminated from my job in factory worker while my WSIB claim was not closed.
11: Right. So I guess maybe the concern is, were you let go as a result of having that WSIB claim or as a result of being injured? Right. And I think that there could be a bad optical situation here. You know, if someone is terminated while they're on a WSIB claim before it's officially been closed, kind of raises that suspicion, you know, did me being off work or having filed this WSIB claim have anything to do with the termination of my employment? Because if that can be proven or if there's evidence along those lines, then it goes back to what we were talking about at the top of the hour, which was that employers have this legal obligation to either accommodate someone while they're off or have them return to work when they are fit to return to work. So, like I say, it looks very problematic from an optical standpoint, and it could actually expose the company not only to having to pay you severance because of the termination, but again, also potential human rights damages for there being either a failure to accommodate or, like I say, if you can even show that 1% of the reason, doesn't have to be all of it, just 1% of the reason for being let go had something to do with that leave or the claim, then, like I say, the employer can be in a lot of hot water. I think it is possible, technically speaking, to let somebody go or fire somebody while on WSIB. But the company would have to prove that it had nothing to do with the injury or the claim itself. So that can sometimes be, I think, problematic. It's not impossible, but they would have to show that, no, we didn't do that because of that. It was for legitimate business reasons. Like maybe we had an economic downturn or had to do some restructuring or whatever. So they're not 100% dead to rights, but it does raise a lot of suspicions and red flags. You mentioned that they let you go 14 months ago.
10: Yeah.
11: You should know as well that you have up to 2 years to start a lawsuit.
10: Yes. Now, during my termination.
11: Yeah.
10: Further doctor's reports that determined that the injury was much more severe than what it was initially diagnosed at the emergency room.
11: Yeah. Okay.
10: So WSIB picked right up on me and started, they were providing me loss of earnings. And then like back in November, I got a phone call out of the blue saying, oh, you're all finished. I'm still seeing a surgeon and all that. So that's a whole different matter, right? With WSIB I have got going on. But
11: where is it? Okay. Yep.
10: I'm an experienced guy. Like I know how companies work. Their reason was due to the Trump tariffs and uncertainty in the economics, right?
11: Yep. Now, not surprising.
10: Now, in my experience, if they were worried about that, it's normally, a 10% workforce let go. Well, I was the only one let go, and they hired a guy the day before. I can't figure that out.
11: Well, yeah, it's hard because sometimes
10: the frown was in their eyes immediately when they handed me that paper.
11: Right? Yeah.
10: I just thanked them for their time and went off on my way because they said I don't work for them. I don't say anything after that to anybody, right?
11: Right. Yeah, it's tough because like I say, if they're saying it was because of tariffs and they're saying it was some kind of economic thing, and then they let you go and hire somebody else to replace you.
10: They were going to be reducing staff. You don't bring on more people.
11: Normal
10: times in a company, when they have to reduce staff, they just don't pick one person. A $50,000 wage is not going to make or break a company any day of the week. A company of 50 people, one wage is not going to make or break them.
11: Yeah, no, you're right. I mean, that might be something to be explored later on where you kind of get into, well, what proof do they have? Or if they're saying this or they're saying that, like, show me the evidence. I know a lot of times people or companies will claim that they're not doing well financially. They'll let somebody go. They'll hire somebody to replace them. And then they think, well, how is that lining up with what you're telling me? You've just hired somebody. They might say, well, you cost us too much money and we hired Joe from, off the street and we're only paying him a quarter of what we paid you. So we're still saving money. Again, I'm just playing devil's advocate here. I'm not saying that this is the case, but for sure, you could be 100% right that there's a lot of bad things going on or have gone on. I was going to say that sometimes when you're on WSIB and you're let go, you can also let your case manager at the time that you've been let go, WSIB can then look into whether there's been some violation on the employer side of things. So that could be another step to take. But otherwise, there very well could be multiple breaches in your case and you could be owed, significant amounts of money. So I definitely probably advise you to speak with a lawyer, especially before that 2-year limitation period is up. And hopefully just try to get to the bottom of it. Question though, when they let you go, did they offer any severance or get you to sign anything after that?
10: I wasn't there very long. I got a 1-week severance.
11: Did you sign anything?
10: They threw me the letter. I says, I'm terminated. I don't have to do what you asked me to do anymore.
11: Right? Okay. So you didn't sign anything to get more money from them?
10: No.
11: Okay. Okay. I always worry about that, people signing off on the dotted line and then it's impossible to go back. And so, given that that didn't happen, I definitely suggest getting in touch with us and then we can kind of talk you through all your options and what you're potentially looking at in terms of a severance package or beyond.
10: Yeah, that's just sort of the Reader's Digest version of it anyway.
11: Yep. Yep. And even if you're there for a short period of time, a lot of people think, maybe I'm not even owed that much, even if there is a valid termination here or this or that. But A lot of times people who've only been at companies for months or maybe a year or two can still get 2, 3, 4, 5, 6 months of severance. And I'm not even touching on whether there's human rights violations or anything like that. So it still could be very much worth your time. And again, I think all the more reason to give us a shout.
10: So duty to accommodate. You were speaking about that earlier.
11: Yes, yes. They have a duty to accommodate.
10: No, I was not on a lost time. I was on modified duties.
11: Okay.
10: And of course, I was in a modified job that was going to drive me stir crazy, but I'm bigger and better than that. I can bounce off that. It came down to a point where they wanted me, my therapist wrote a FAF to do a 4-hour modified 4-hour regular day, what they called work hardening.
11: Yep, yep.
10: Right? They refused that.
11: Yeah, and that could be a problem because even like if they refuse to have someone come back full time or they refuse to give someone modified duties and work part time based on someone's condition and they think to themselves, well, that's just too much of a burden or inconvenience, or we don't want him on modified duties for a few months. We want him to come back 100%. And if he's not that, then we don't want him back. Well, that's not a good enough reason. You can't just say because someone can't come back 100% or you've got to accommodate them for a period before they get back up to speed that somehow you're now absolved from your obligations. That can still very much be problematic from the employer side.
10: I will get all the contact information on the show when Stoles mentions it again.
11: Okay. Absolutely.
9: Thanks, Dave. Appreciate it, pal. And I'll give it to you one more time right now, as a matter of fact, and that would be 1-855-821-5900, help@employmentlawyer.ca. Again, for you as well, like David and Natty before him, you can always call us right now and get some information, have a chat like we just did. You saw it live right there, and to make that call happen. Let's get into this, Chris. Severance packages 101. Again, it's for a lot of our hardcore long-time listeners, this would be pretty basic information, but a lot of people forget about it, right? Number one, we'll get to this one before we break. How are severance packages generally calculated?
11: Yeah, so I think it depends on whether you have an employment contract with a valid termination clause, but the default is that you're entitled to what's known as your common law reasonable notice. So if your employment contract, if there isn't a contract or if there is one, but it doesn't have any language around what they would pay you on termination, you would be entitled to common law reasonable notice. If that's the case, as many listeners know, you take into consideration factors like your age, salary, position, the availability of other jobs like the one you may have lost, sort of the economic situation at the time. Those are some of the main ones, but then there's other more fact-specific ones, like maybe you were induced or solicited away from a stable job to work for this company. They promised you long-term employment. Maybe you've even got a non-compete or a non-solicit in your agreement that could impact things. Or maybe you're not educated. Maybe you don't have a university education, so that can affect your ability to find work. So there's a bunch of factors that go into figuring out ultimately how much time it would reasonably take you to find another job. That's sort of the key question here. So that's if there is no contract or there's what I would call a flimsy contract. Mm. On the other hand, though, if your employment contract has terms or provisions that do limit your entitlements in the event of a termination, depending specifically on how these terms are worded, they could limit you. So that's why I always ask people to give me a copy of their last contract. Because that'll help you know whether you're just looking at your bare minimum entitlements under the law, which could just be a matter of weeks, or as I say, your common law entitlements, which could be, as many listeners know, up to 2 years of full pay. So that's generally how severance packages are calculated in terms of what the courts look at and right, depending on whether there's that contract in place or not.
9: 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It's going to be Severance Packages 101, and we'll move on to resignations if we have time. But call us right now. Interrupt all that. Employment Law Show, stay right there.
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20: 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Here is employment lawyer Lior Samfiru.
21: This is the main topic, which is a good one. We delve into this a little bit every show, but we're kind of doing a one-on-one thing on this. Number one, what does a typical severance package look like, Chris, when you're dealing with it?
22: Yeah, so usually when you're let go, a company is going to offer you some amount of severance. But before getting into the severance, usually they'll tell you that, you know, whatever money you're owed as of your last day, so it could be unpaid wages or accrued vacation, that's going to be paid to you. So that's pretty straightforward. Then they're going to say they're going to give you severance on top of that. Again, there's a bare minimum amount of severance typically needed under the Employment Standards Act. So they'll set out usually what those bare minimum entitlements are. And then they'll provide that form of severance either by way of salary continuation. So they'll just keep you on payroll, pay you maybe every 2 weeks, a certain amount of money. Or they'll tell you, we're just going to give you sort of a lump sum, cash payment. So then the question usually just becomes on that part, you know, is this severance being offered, whether it's just the bare minimum or more than the bare minimum enough? That's usually what, you know, one of the main disputes are, but there's usually at least some amount of severance.
21: Right.
22: There's also usually some form of benefit continuation. So again, the law will say that there's a minimum period during which a company would have to keep you enrolled in benefits, things like RRSP. So usually there's something there. But for the most part, these things are all included. It's just going back to the question of whether those amounts are reasonable and, you know, 90%, if not higher, of the time, I find that the offer is way too low, or it's dead low, or it's the bare minimum. And it's certainly something that people should be trying to fight for more on. And then the last thing I'll mention in a typical severance package is people will find that there's a deadline that's placed on them. So it'll say something like, you know, this is what we're offering and we need you to get back to us within a week as to whether or not you want to accept it. A lot of people will call me up and say, you know, Chris, I'm stressed, I'm pressured. Do I have to respond by their deadline? And usually I'll tell people not to worry about that because, as I explained to one of the other callers, you have technically 2 years from the day you're let go to commence an action against the company. So don't feel pressured by having to respond within a week, especially if it's going to be a dead low offer, because the last thing you want to do is accept something feeling like you're under the gun and then maybe talk to a lawyer after the fact and be told that, you know, you could have got 10, 20, 30, 40, 50K more.
21: No.
22: So that's what I always tell people. Don't feel pressured because in all likelihood, whether it's me or you, you're going to go back in with a counter offer, something more. And that's going to essentially be you rejecting the company's initial offer anyways. But at least the negotiation lines get opened up. And yeah, for the most part, it's always better to get that advice first, even if you go past the deadline, then, you know, sign something. And then in hindsight, feel as though maybe you should have done something differently.
21: So what's considered a, you know, good, I'm using, you know, quote signs in the air, what is a good severance package? And I'm not going to take the opinion of your former employer because you know the answer is it's not going to be good. So what would you consider a good severance package?
22: Well, yeah, exactly. I mean, a lot of times, you know, when you get your initial severance package, again, they'll mention, okay, this is the amount of severance we're going to give, this, that, and the other. But it's usually coming down to whether the amount of weeks or months that's being offered to you is sufficient. So I find that a good severance package, if we're just talking about how many months somebody should get or weeks somebody should get for their severance, I try to sort of aim with a ballpark of around a month for every year you've worked. Again, assuming you haven't signed a contract that has you dead to rights. It could be more than a month for every year, especially if you're a short-term service employee. Like I was mentioning before, you might have a year with a company, but a reasonable severance package could be 3 or 4 months. Or you might be at a company for 15 years and a reasonable package is around 15 months. So you want to make sure that the number of months or weeks is sufficient. But then there's also an issue where maybe they do give you an appropriate amount of weeks or months, but they just so happen to conveniently, you know, miss out or fail to include maybe commissions over that period of time. Or maybe they're not accounting for a car allowance you got, or, you know, other perks or benefits of your job. So I always like to tell people, you know, think of it as if you weren't let go and you had to work out these numbers of weeks or months, what would you have received had you still been there? So the number of months might be good, but then they're completely, like I say, omitting a $50,000 bonus that you got every year. So you want to also make sure not just that the weeks or months are right, but that the company is including a fulsome package, something that takes into account all the compensation or benefits that you received and not just, you know, like, for example, your base wage, when in fact you did get all these other amounts. So you want to make sure it's wholesome or fulsome. You want to make sure that it's the appropriate amount of time and weeks. And I think those are the two main areas where when I look at these packages, I see there being some pretty big deficiencies.
21: Yep. We got, again, more to cover here, Chris, but I got to slide in another quick break before we take it right to the top. We'll continue our, chat on severance packages, and we have open lines still, guys. So you still got lots of time to call us here and interrupt us and ask your questions live. It is, keep that going. We'll continue Saturday edition Employment Law Show rolls on. Stay with us.
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21: Reach out to Chris anytime. Use the number 1-855-821-5900 to do so. And back it up at the email address, which is help@employmentlawyer.ca. But here and now, we're going to talk or keep going down our list here, our conversation, kind of like Severance Package 101. Mm-hmm. We know what it's considered to be a good severance package, how it's structured, how it's calculated. But there's always that nasty part of it, and that is how much severance package is taxation. What are we looking at here for tax?
22: Yeah, so a severance package, I think, for the most part, is often taxed at the same rate as your income. So I think how much that may be will depend on where you live and what the income is. However, unlike income, if the severance package is paid as what's known as a retiring allowance, usually that is something done on more of a lump sum basis. And if it is considered or sort of classified as that, you're not going to be subject to deductions for things like CPP or EI. You'll still get an income tax deduction, but those other deductions being off of it could actually result in a little bit more money in your pocket. So that can reduce taxes if it's considered something like that. And if your taxes are being paid and deducted by your employer, you might also get some tax back when you file your taxes. And then another way that a severance package can be allocated, you can sort of negotiate to have some of your severance put into an RRSP. So rather than the company paying you out the money into your checking account and getting it hit with taxes, a lot of times companies will allow you to sort of roll over or put in a certain amount or all of that amount potentially right into an RRSP without deductions. So that's another tax benefit that you could potentially look at. I mean, eventually if you pull it out of your RRSP, you'll get taxed based on how much income you had that year, but it might be in a year where you're making less money, so you're not getting dinged as much on the tax front. And then I think lastly, depending on the case, especially if the case involves bad faith or discrimination or those sorts of claims, it is also possible for lawyers to try to negotiate a tax-free settlement. by classifying some or all of the severance package as what's called general damages.
21: Really?
22: So there's a lot of ways I think you can be creative, whether it's, you know, into an RSP, tax-free damages, or that retiring allowance. So some food for thought for those out there in terms of trying to get or maximize the amount of money that they actually see in their pocket.
21: It's another, would another negotiating angle, Chris, be something like pay continuance, meaning like, especially if it's close to the end of the year, if it's like, you know, September, October, November, rather than taking a lump sum and getting nailed on task, you either bump it over till the new year or have you, if it's a 12-month package, pay continuance for 12 months, rather a lump sum into the next year to, you know, reduce the damage on taxes. You see that?
22: Yeah. No, a lot of people will come to me and say that maybe, as opposed to them being given this lump sum amount, which could be a very high amount and which get my taxed at a very high rate,
21: right?
22: They would prefer it to be stretched over the course of 6 months or a year and a half or whatever as salary continuance. So that can be also something, you know, if you spread it out, you know, enough, there could be less tax hits there. So that's definitely something. Or like you say, maybe you split the payments. So pay me this amount in 2026 and then pay me the remainder, you know, beginning of 2027. So I've seen that happen too. So yeah, just the point again being that you can sort of be creative. There's many options. And ultimately, as a lawyer, if I can find a way to get more money in your pocket, whether it's through avoiding taxes or getting those tax-free amounts, that's going to be my goal.
21: How's EI factored in? Can you collect EI if you've taken a severance package?
22: Yeah, so severance packages do often impact your ability to collect EI. So you can't generally collect EI and receive a severance package that sort of, I guess, overlap during the same period of time. If you do get severance from your employer, a lot of times EI is going to tell you, or Service Canada is going to tell you, that you can't start collecting benefits until the severance amount runs out or whatever that period is. So like, for example, if you negotiate a package, a severance package of 5 months, and you happen to, let's say, collect 5 months of EI, EI is likely going to come back and say, well, we want, you know, some or all of what we paid you, because, you know, we now know that you got 5 months, which overlaps with the same period we were paying you. So there could be that obligation to repay, or like I say, if that doesn't apply, the EI benefits would be sort of postponed or suspended until your severance sort of runs out. And then you can start collecting your EI benefits. But I think a lot of people need to know that, because sometimes they think, well, those things should be different. I should get both. But really, EI and severance are aimed at doing the same thing, which is to replace your wages as a result of you losing your job. So that's why government typically doesn't like people in these double dipping sort of situations.
21: So basically, it's a situation where it's consecutive, not concurrent.
22: Yeah, exactly. Correct.
21: Wow. Yeah. Okay, cool. Finally, can you get another job while on severance? Again, this is, I guess this would be one of the factors why you're looking for a lump sum payout, especially if it's a larger severance package, right?
22: Yeah. And again, a lot of people misunderstand that, you know, getting another job shouldn't affect how much severance my former employer owes me. You can get another job while receiving severance, but if you start the new employment, that could impact, depending on when you start, the amount of severance that your former employer is going to owe you, which is why a lot of employers will wait and try to drag things out after they've let you go, hoping that you do get a job. And then that benefits them, because they're going to go and say, well, you know, if you're only unemployed for 6 months, why are you asking us to pay you 12? You know, you haven't really suffered any losses after you got your new job, again, assuming it pays roughly the same. So that definitely has an impact. You know, there is an obligation out there for people to look for work. But at the same time, if you look and you find something, it's not necessarily the best for your severance case. So it's a bit of a catch-22 there. But people should still know that you're not going to get more than you would have got had you, you know, still been at the company and then later found that job. So they don't like that. It's sort of similar logic to how the EI thing works.
21: Right.
22: A lot of times companies will put a clawback on someone's severance to say that if they get a job while they're still receiving severance, they have to then let the company know, the former employer know, at which point then their payments will stop and they usually get some remainder. A lot of times it's 50% of what's left over. Again, a lot of people think, well, why am I getting dinged for this? But the idea goes back to it being, well, you know, after you got that new job, you're no longer in a loss position. Now, if you get let go and find a job that pays half as much or a quarter as much of your former job, then you could still get money beyond the day you got that new job. The courts would just be looking at now the difference between what you're making then versus what you were making at your former employer. So there could be a little bit of payout based on the difference there. But definitely getting a job while still trying to negotiate a severance package could have an impact, which is also why I like to try to get the severance package negotiated and signed off before any of this happens, so that we're not in that predicament and having to, you know, affect the amount of severance.
21: And that is all we have time for today. We got through one topic and your phone calls. Love that. We'll save it till next week. But in the meantime, reach out to Chris and the team anytime. That would be 1-855-821-5900. 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And finally, we always tell you the only website you should be going to for information or otherwise, there's just one. 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You can check that out. And we'll catch you next time here on the Employment Law Show. Enjoy the rest of your Saturday.
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15: Good afternoon. I'm Eric Fox. Today, showers throughout the day with a high of 13. Right now, it's 11 degrees. Your full forecast is coming up. First, your top stories. Thousands of runners hit the streets to kick off Tamarack Ottawa Race Weekend on Saturday, from kids taking part in their first ever race to a 100-year-old runner making history. As CTV's Josh Morano tells us, the energy reached a runner's high across the capital.
16: At 100 years old, Roy Allen is taking part in his first Ottawa Race Weekend, looking to make history.
17: Only 100-year-olds have done the 5K in Canada.
16: The centenarian is participating in the 5-kilometer race. If completed, he'd become the oldest racer to do so in Canadian history. But he's also here for a good cause, raising money for four organizations that supported him and his wife over the years, including the Council of Aging Ottawa, the Dementia Society, Pearly Health, and Gloucester 50 Plus Center.
17: It's nice to be able to do it and to be able to raise money for these other people. And we've raised almost $12,000 now.
16: While he warmed up, the day started with the Kids Marathon, emceed by CTV's Natalie Van Roy. 1,900 kids participating in the event, and while many were looking to lead the pack, others running for loved ones. While Allen has a few years of experience on the rest of the field, he says it's not about the time, it's just about finishing. Josh Morano, CTV News.
15: And he did it. 100-year-old Roy Allen making history, completing the 5K on Saturday. The Ottawa native crossed the line in a time of 1 hour, 47 minutes, and 19 seconds. Ontario's Special Investigations Unit is investigating after a man fell from a parking garage and suffered life-threatening injuries while running away from the Ottawa police in the Byward Market early Saturday morning. According to the SIU, Ottawa police officers were responding to a call from a nearby business reporting an unwanted person on the premises at around 3:15 a.m. After police arrived, a 32-year-old man fled the scene and officers followed him on foot. The SIU says the man then entered a parking garage on York Street where he fell from the second floor and landed on the ground below. And in sports, Atletico Ottawa will look to stay hot after a win last week over the Halifax Wanderers when they host Hamilton's Forge FC this afternoon. This will also be a farewell match for the club's head coach Diego Mejia, who is leaving the team for another professional opportunity at the end of the month. Today's game kicks off at 2 o'clock from TD Place. It's a new way to join the conversation. Have your say with the CFRA Talkback button on the iHeartRadio app. From the CTV Weather Center, today, showers throughout the day with a high of 13. Tonight, cloudy with a chance of showers and a low of 12. Tomorrow, a few showers ending near noon, then cloudy with a high of 24. Then at night, cloudy periods and a low of 11. And for your Tuesday, a mix of sun and cloud with a chance of showers and a high of 25. Right now, it's lightly drizzling across the city and it's 11 degrees. That's the latest from the CTV Newsroom. I'm Eric Fox. 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
21: Hey everyone, welcome to Tech Talk. This show is powered by Chevrolet Canada and its new 2027 Bolt, an electric vehicle with more than 400 kilometers of range and won't break the bank. In fact, it's eligible for the EV tax credit as well, but I'll tell you more about that shortly. I hope you're having an awesome day this May so far. My favorite month, maybe because my birthday is coming up in a few days. And then I fly to Taipei a day later, a 16-hour direct flight. That part I'm not looking forward to. But it's for the annual Computex show in Taiwan on all the latest in computers and, to a lesser extent, robotics and smart home innovations and so on. Last year, I got to shake hands with the CEO of NVIDIA, Jensen Huang, who has an estimated net worth of about $200 billion, ranking him among the top 10 richest people in the world. Most of his fortune stems from his 3-4% personal stake in NVIDIA, which is now a $5 trillion company, the most valuable company on the planet. And with the AI boom, which needs NVIDIA's chips, I don't see this changing anytime soon. All right, I'll report from Taipei and the Computex show on Tech Talk over the next couple of episodes for sure. Now, on today's show, we're going to learn

0: If you're listening to Tech Talk in another province or in another country, please let me know of your local tech. But this episode happens to just focus on a couple of Ontario-based innovations. So, yep. We're also going to head over to the Canadian Technical Center, or CTC for short. It's owned and operated by General Motors of Canada. It's three different locations, but this interview takes place at the Markham facility, which is just northeast of Toronto, to sit down with Regan Dixon. We're going to talk about Super Cruise, hands-free technology, and other work that's being done at the CTC, not just for all of Canada, but the rest of the world. So it's a really good CanCon story, some proud Canadian technology that we're going to hear about. We're also going to catch up with a theatrical company in Barrie, Ontario, about an hour or so north of Toronto, called Talk Is Free Theatre. They're leveraging augmented reality glasses that lets the audience see real-time captions to the performances in one of 40-odd languages. How smart is that? Or if you're hard of hearing or deaf, these glasses can be ideal for you as well, of course. And they're free to borrow when you're at one of their performances. I wanted to show you what's possible with live theater and technology like these glasses, which, by the way, are called ARIA. It stands for Augmented Reality for Immersive Accessibility, or ARIA for short. Love that. So you'll have to tell me what you think of this interview coming up. And so without further ado, let's officially kick off our first interview with Jeff Gadway from Clix on a new Tech Talk. Two of the products I wrote about unveiled at the Consumer Electronics Show, or CES, back in January, were from a company called Clix, co-founded by Jeff Gadway, a former BlackBerry employee. And so its product lineup may seem like a bit of deja vu. But I'll let Jeff tell you all about it as we've got him on the line. Clix Chief Marketing Officer and co-founder Jeff Gadway with us to chat for a bit. Hey, Jeff, good to talk to you. Thanks for your time.
1: Yeah, thank you, Mark. Really good to chat with you again.
0: Yeah, awesome. Now, before we start, I just wanted to mention that my youngest son just finished up at Laurier University as an undergrad. That's your alma mater.
1: Go Hawks.
0: There you go. Go Hawks. Yeah. Well, my daughter who's at Guelph in grad school may say something about that. Griffins for her. But yeah, go Hawks. So yeah, he had a great time at Wilfrid Laurier. Still is living in Waterloo for the summer. And speaking of that area, BlackBerry, of course, is an iconic brand, to say the least. So before we talk about what you're up to at Clix, tell us about your previous experience at BlackBerry.
1: Yeah, happy to, Mark. You know, Laurier is kind of where it all started. I was part of the co-op program, and one of my co-op terms was with a company called Research in Motion. And when I joined as a co-op student in 2005, you know, it was the must-have product. You know, everyone was wanting one. And so I got an opportunity to join RIM, you know, later BlackBerry, and was there for the better part of 10 years. And I joke with people that I was part of kind of the rise, the reign, the fall, and the rebirth. And so while I was there, I worked on a number of the popular smartphones. I was involved in BlackBerry Messenger, BBM, everyone loved.
0: That was so big. You had to be part of the club. That was a big deal.
1: Yeah, yeah.
0: BBM, that was the bomb back in the day. Everybody had to be on it. And if you weren't, you really felt left out. And then you co-founded Clix, so your chief marketing officer. Now, obviously, BlackBerry best known for its keyboard-based smartphones. So now, is it fair to say you've brought that to all other phones today? Tell us about the Clix family of keyboards.
1: Yeah, we started Clix in 2023 and launched our first products in 2024 with keyboard cases that add buttons to whatever phone it is that you own, whether it's an iPhone or a Razer or a Pixel. You slide your phone in and it gives you your screen back. You get to use physical tactile buttons that are more satisfying and more accurate. And we saw such a great response from a lot of people who used to use keyboard phones, but also this entirely new generation of younger folks who were typing on buttons for the first time that wanted something more tactile, more analog. And that's what led us to ultimately launch the two new products that we introduced this year, Power Keys and Communicator, that I'm sure we'll talk about. But it all started with the keyboard case and trying to bring the benefit of buttons onto our modern phones with all of the great things that they allow us to do, like apps and content.
0: So that's a good point. I mentioned in my introduction that it was deja vu. So that's assuming the listeners right now grew up with BlackBerry and they maybe have a nostalgic leaning towards the brand and that feeling, that tactile feeling of typing on a physical QWERTY keyboard. But you brought up the fact that a lot of your customers may be, I don't know, Gen Z or millennials, and they never had a physical keyboard on a smartphone

0: And they've discovered that. And as you said, more comfortable, more satisfying, more accurate. I know I was kicking and screaming into the iPhone era because I didn't think I would get to know. And I still use my voice more than my thumbs because I do find it faster and more accurate with my fat thumbs. So you've got products for both iPhone and Android, different models. And one of the ones that I wrote about from CES was the Clix Power Keyboard. So tell us about that.
1: Yeah, Power Keyboard is a power bank and slide out keyboard in one. So picture a power bank that connects to the back of your phone with MagSafe or wireless connectivity for those Android users. Mm-hmm. And then there's a keyboard that slides out from the bottom. And the whole idea, Mark, is that we were seeing interest in the Clix keyboard case, but there are so many phones on the market, Android phones, iPhones, other brands of phones that I know you've talked about in the past. And it was really challenging for us to bring keyboard cases to all of those different phone models. So the Clix Power Keyboard is a universal two-in-one power bank and slide-out keyboard. And because it connects over Bluetooth, you can actually use it as a Bluetooth keyboard for all of your other smart stuff, like your tablet, your smart TV, even an AR or VR headset, if that's your kind of thing.
0: All right. So yeah, so it doesn't have to just work with a phone, but anything that has a Bluetooth input. When it comes to the form factor, I understand that it slides out. And I think if I'm not mistaken, you can use it both vertically and horizontally. But what does it do to the weight of the phone? Like, let's say you use it in vertical or portrait orientation on, say, an iPhone or, I don't know, Samsung device, and it extends it upwards. Does it not get too heavy? Now got the keyboard underneath and you're kind of balancing the phone while trying to type at the same time. You know what I mean?
1: Yeah, really thoughtful question. We've added multiple slider stops that accommodate different size phones to help with that very goal of achieving balance. But if you picture where the phone connects to power keys, it kind of sits in the middle of the back of the phone where your wireless charging coil is. And so even when it slid out, it's not like the entire weight of the phone is over the end of power keys. It's sort of cantilevered in the middle. So there's this really nice balance point. And then if you use the different slider positions, or as you put, Mark, you know, turn it horizontally, kind of like the old LG Wings or some of those landscape phones, it really does help to put it in the right position to make it feel balanced.
0: More with Jeff Gadway, CMO of Clix, based in the Kitchener-Waterloo area. We're going to continue talking about the communicator for those who want a phone with less distractions. Then after the Clix chat, we're going to shift gears and head over to the CTC, the Canadian Technical Center, owned by General Motors of Canada, to learn about Super Cruise hands-free driving assistance technology and the role that Canadian engineers play in the global deployment of this and other technologies under the hood, or it could be the infotainment center. Going back to Super Cruise, though, we've talked about it on this show before. This is where, if your vehicle supports it, and about 23 different models do, it will drive for you. So you press a button on the steering column, and if you're on one of the many compatible highways, or in the US, freeways, the vehicle will drive for you. It'll steer, it'll gas, it'll brake, all that kind of stuff, lane change. And yeah, so whether you're in a Cadillac or a Chevrolet, Buick or GMC, we're going to talk about Super Cruise and all the different ways that it can help you feel more refreshed when you reach your destination. And there's a big milestone coming next week as well, which I'll talk about on the program next weekend. But yeah, after we wrap up with Clix, we're going to go to the CTC Markham, Ontario location with Regan Dixon from GM Canada. And then after that on the program, we're going to chat with Talk Is Free Theater, which has an upcoming production in June that will hand out glasses to those who want it that shows you subtitles of the play in real time. How cool is that? So whether English isn't your mother tongue or you are hard of hearing or deaf, so you can enjoy the performance in, again, your mother tongue, or if you just prefer to have some subtitles while you're watching the show from your seat. Really cool example of technology enhancing and enriching even things like Canada's theater scene. And yeah, this may roll out to other theaters as well. So lots more tech talk to get to. We are going to continue with Clix, based in the Kitchener-Waterloo area, and what's new from them, an ex-BlackBerry guy, Jeff Gadway, and a lot more coming up on...
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15: 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We're chatting with Jeff Gadway, CMO at Qlix. We're learning about the aptly named Qlix Power Keyboard, a two-in-one device that not only slides out to a full QWERTY keyboard for comfortable and responsive typing on iPhones and Android devices via Bluetooth, but it's also a power bank that can juice up your phone via MagSafe for iPhone or Qi 2 wireless charging on Android. And then I'd love to shift gears then and talk about another big product coming in 2026. It's the Qlix Communicator. This got a lot of press at CES. Tell us about it.
16: So Qlix Communicator is a new type of smartphone that's really designed around helping you to communicate and separate the signal from the noise. And it really stems from what we're hearing in the market, that people want more purposeful technology, more intentional technology. They're tired of picking up their phone to do something and ending up on a side quest and getting pulled into all sorts of distractions and doom scrolling. And so Communicator, while it gives you all of the functionality that you would expect from a typical phone today in terms of apps and content, it's really been optimized around a couple of things, which is helping you understand what's most important, giving you the right tool for the task from an input perspective. You mentioned you use voice as much as thumbs. So, you know, we support both of those. And then there's a lot of customization and control that we're trying to bring back to the smartphone that we feel has kind of been lost as, you know, a lot of smartphones try to build something that is, you know, kind of at the lowest common denominator for the most broadest group of people. We're trying to really empower people who need to take action on the go.
15: Is it fair to say that this is a companion device to your existing smartphone that you may leave in your jacket pocket or a purse, and it communicates wirelessly to your phone for your cell phone access? Or can you actually leave your smartphone at home if you're, say, going for a walk and you just want something to stay connected, but you don't want all the apps and all the bells and whistles?
16: Well, Communicator is a standalone smartphone with its own 5G connectivity. And what we've heard is that a lot of people are excited to use it as their kind of one and only phone, or maybe an evening or weekend phone.
15: Right.
16: Bring up a really good point, Mark. And we think that, you know, today we use a lot of complementary devices. You know, many people carry a tablet and an e-reader because an e-reader is just better for reading.
15: Yeah. Outdoors anyways.
16: Yeah. Yeah, exactly. And so what we're trying to do here is build something that is really optimized for communications and staying on top of all of your messaging. And so we think a lot of people might use it alongside a more traditional all-touch phone that's really geared towards consumption and content creation. So that's what's been really exciting, Mark, since we introduced the product in January, is just hearing how different people see Communicator fitting into their lives.
15: Because this is radio or podcast, can you explain what it looks like? Like a small smartphone with a physical QWERTY keyboard at the bottom?
16: Yeah, happy to do my best to paint a picture here. Envision something that is maybe 80% the height of a traditional iPhone, a little bit wider, with a square-ish screen on the top that's, you know, about 4 inches, and a really large, comfortable keyboard towards the bottom. The back has a really nicely contoured design to it that fits nicely in your hand, and the back covers are all interchangeable. So you can bring some personality with different colors or even different materials, from things like a textured resin or a leather back. And then we've also added a couple of neat features. We bring back the 3.5 millimeter headphone jack for people who
15: yeah.
16: audio. Mm-hmm. And there's we're calling it the signal light on the side, which is a notification LED that'll light up when VIPs, people that you know, kind of have identified as being important, the light will shine. You know, maybe it's blue for Mark, or it's green for my wife, Liz. And so that way I know that something that is really important is trying to get my attention.
15: Yeah, love that. There's expandable storage as well on the Communicator.
16: Yeah, Communicator offers expandable storage up to 2 terabytes through a micro SD card. So we're bringing it back.
15: I missed the old micro SD slot. Amazing. And before we wrap up, Jeff, for the products that are available now, so I'm assuming it's the non-power based keyboard accessories for phones, how have they done? Could you quantify how well they've performed, either in units sold or, you know, any other measurement? And what country has purchased the most, just out of curiosity?
16: Yeah, happy to share. On the Clix keyboard case side of the house, over the last couple of years, we've sold over 150,000 units around the world. We're in over 100 countries around the world.
15: Great.
16: The new products are available for pre-order, and we've already did our 6-month target in the first 20 days, which I think is a testament to people really seeing the value in having something more purposeful, more intentional. And so we're really thrilled with the response to those. In terms of countries, the US is our number one market with about 60% of our total sales. And then rounding out the top five, you've got the UK, Canada, where I am, Japan, and Germany. But we really have customers all over the world, from Singapore to Malaysia to South Korea and beyond.
15: Wow. Congrats. That's great. And yeah, big things to come for the products that aren't available yet, but as you said, available for pre-order. Where can we learn more?
16: Everything you need to know is at clix.tech. So that's Clix spelt the normal way, clix.tech.
15: All right. Jeff, thank you so much for your time. It was great to chat with you once again. Congrats on your successes at Clix to date, and look forward to seeing what's next over the next 6 to 12 months as well. All the best.
16: Thank you, Mark. I really appreciate it.
15: Well, as I mentioned off the top of the show, I'm here at General Motors of Canada's Canadian Technical Center, or CTC for short, at the Markham location. And I'm joined by Regan Dixon. She's senior manager for CTC, to discuss, among other things, how the engineers at GM Canada have built the invisible infrastructure behind Super Cruise, the hands-free driver assistance technology. Thanks for your time, Regan. Good to meet you.
1: Good to meet you too. Awesome. And thanks for the presentation here. Please tell us about the Canadian Technical Centers and what you do here exactly.
8: Yes, awesome. Thank you. Well, we're excited to have more than 1,100 engineers that work at our center, and they work on technology that goes on millions of vehicles globally across the GM lineup. We can say there's four different areas of focus for our center. So the first one we call vehicle software and electronics engineering. So this covers everything from, say, steering and suspension systems, lighting, to how we look at thermal systems, whether that's how a customer heats or cools their cabin, but also how we heat and cool the battery or any of the power electronics that are in our electric vehicles. Mm-hmm. So that is the area called vehicle software and electronics engineering. Another large area, and an area you're going to dig in today with our subject matter experts, is our automated driving and active safety team. So they work on a number of software components that contribute to Super Cruise, of course, something we'll talk a little bit more about today. And their technologies would be things like keeping the vehicle centered in the lane, or assisting automatic lane changes, or Super Cruise trailering, like we've talked about before. So the third area that we have is the digital vehicle experience team. So think about touching that center console and connecting your phone.
1: The infotainment center.
8: The infotainment center, exactly. So there's a large team here at our Canadian Technical Center that does the software development and testing for a number of the applications on that. So that your phone connectivity, or the Dolby Atmos Cadillac audio system, in which they have done the software for all that integration. So hopefully you'll have a chance to experience that in a future vehicle. And then finally, our data engineering team. This is the team that develops the pipeline to connect data from the vehicle so we can improve all of our features and functions as the vehicle is experienced by our customers.
1: Right. Well, so as a Cadillac owner, and my wife has a GMC Yukon, I like getting a message, like an email push that says, you know, your front right tire is a little bit low.
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1: Or you need oil change. Like, just getting a push notification is super handy. And all the My Vehicle apps. 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
13: The CFL on TSN kicks off. 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
10: 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Here's Tech Talk.
11: Welcome back to Tech Talk. We are chatting with Regan Dixon. She's senior manager for the Canadian Technical Center. We're at the Markham location, but there's also two based in Oshawa, Ontario. All right. So there's a reason why it's called the Canadian Technical Center. So all that stuff under the hood, very important.
12: Yes.
11: And we will talk a bit more about Super Cruise. I want to make sure our audience knows how amazing this technology is and super cool that there's a Canadian angle as well. So there's two locations here, Oshawa and Markham.
12: Actually, there's three locations that comprise the Canadian Technical Center. So our primary location is here in Markham, where you're with us today. Mm-hmm. And this group does a lot of the software development and the lab sort of bench testing. So think of a bunch of components that we have before it gets in the vehicle. So a lot of that work is done, and we would be focused on software-defined vehicles, which is our next architecture. So a software-defined vehicle would be allowing us to do over-the-air updates that update functionality and features. So the customer does not have a static vehicle when they purchase it. They can mm-hmm. get updated features.
11: Right. Yeah, just like when you buy a laptop, you still update it, or a
12: exactly.
11: phone, or even a printer or a router.
12: Yep. Our second center would be the Oshawa Center, and this is where we take it from the bench and we do more vehicle development. We have a garage and a machine shop there, and so our engineers and technicians work with the vehicles there. And then finally, our McLaughlin Advanced Technology Track, we affectionately call it the MAT, which is 55-acre track that we can now take our code and put it on the road. Mm-hmm. So think about the centers as going from code to lab to road to customer.
11: Yeah, I like that. In other words, so you do the testing and the quality assurance work, which I know is part of that QA work, is part of the CTC.
12: Yep.
11: Then there's virtualization, where you simulate what the experience will be. And then there's the private test track, where it's safer, it's controlled. That's your McLaughlin test track, 55 acres. And then finally is public testing. Right?
12: Absolutely.
11: So that makes sense. That makes all good sense to
12: all
11: me.
12: All of them.
11: I was going to ask you for an example or two of what our listeners who may own a GM vehicle have experienced that was developed or tested here in Markham. Any one thing?
12: Jeez, you asked me to narrow it down to one, which is a tough one to do. I think the Dolby Atmos system. So we're so incredibly proud of the digital vehicle experience team that did the software behind that system. And being able to have an audio experience that's like being in a studio is so amazing. And it's just so customer focused and detailed oriented that we just are so proud of that.
11: Well, after all, technology. Especially in Toronto, we're commuting a lot.
12: Exactly.
11: It's a long commute to and from the office. A lot of us have been mandated back to the office.
12: Correct.
11: You want to be entertained, right? You want to keep your eyes on the road, but you may be listening to music, podcasts, audiobooks, engage in a phone call. Audio is really important.
12: I agree.
11: So I get that. And I think you have a partnership. Maybe it's just on the Cadillac side with AKG.
12: Yes.
11: Which is part of the Harman family. And I love that you said that the work being tested or even developed here is rolled out globally. It's not just for Canadians, which is pretty cool. You've mentioned it earlier, Super Cruise, when the vehicle, and I think there's 23 of them that are supported across all four GM brands, that's where the vehicle will drive for you on compatible highways and freeways, right?
12: Absolutely. Super Cruise is our hands-free driver assistance technology for General Motors. In simple terms, it's the vehicle's going to brake, steer, accelerate for you, all hands-free on compatible roads.
11: And even change lanes if you want.
12: Absolutely. You can do a lane change on demand where you signal it, but now even the system can do a lane change and maneuver it for you itself.
11: All right. So the difference there, just to break that down, is when you want to tell the vehicle which lane to go into, right? So you're coming up against a vehicle that may be driving slower than you on, say, the 401.
12: Yep.
11: If you put on your left signal, then it'll move into the left lane when it deems safe to do so. But the other option is to just let the vehicle choose left or right.
12: That is correct. Okay. So it'll make the decision about how it can get you safest and most effectively to your destination.
11: Super Cruise has been around for a while, almost 10 years, but it's getting better and better, adding things like lane changing, which is relatively new.
12: Yep.
11: Trailering, which you hinted at. So
12: yes.
11: If you have a pickup truck, for example, like a Silverado EV, and you're trailering something behind you, you're pulling a load, it will actually Super Cruise while doing that because it has to account for that extra length and weight and possibly height. So that's pretty cool. That's relatively new as
12: well. It is. And we're super proud of that here at the Canadian Technical Center because it was an idea. There's some trailering expertise here. And the idea was, how do we combine these two together? So the group worked on a lot of, you can imagine there's a lot of vehicle dynamics associated mm-hmm. with how a trailer is going to move a vehicle, like you mentioned, the weight and height. And so a lot of the work was done on how we could make Super Cruise for trailering happen here.
11: Are you allowed to reveal how much was developed at CTC or tested?
12: There was quite a bit of development here. And when we talked about patents, there's certainly patents in this area from the Canadian side. So the Vehicle Motion Controls Group that you learned about.
11: Yeah, today, I believe, Regan, your colleague, Parisa, said that about 100 patents come out of the CTC every year. That's pretty cool.
12: We're so proud of the innovation of this organization. So they're always looking at ways that we can improve technology. And one of the ways is to look for ways that we can patent the new idea for General Motors. So it's quite a part of the culture here to mm-hmm. think about how to innovate and make something better.
11: Maybe we can leave our listeners with something pretty exciting, which is the future of Super Cruise. The near future of Super Cruise, what could we expect next?
12: Of course, we're always looking to up our game from where we are at. So I think our CEO has already announced that we're moving towards the eyes off so that you will be able to do other things in the vehicle and the vehicle will drive for you so that you no longer have to have your eyes on the road. So that's the next step in our technology journey. We'll be excited when we'll be able to announce that coming your way.
11: No doubt. Yeah. So Super Cruise was the first hands-off driving assistance technology system. Your hands could be off the wheel, but you need to be paying attention. You have to be looking ahead. There's a little camera on the steering wheel column that looks at you to make sure you're paying attention. That makes sense. But the technology is evolving so rapidly. So there's 1.6 billion kilometers of Super Cruise driving already. So you've got all that data. It's proven to be extremely safe. And then the next step, just to paraphrase, hands off the wheel remains, but now eyes off the road. So you could theoretically be reading a book, playing on your phone, looking at your friend or family member beside you, or even closing your eyes. possibly?
12: Yes.
11: How cool would that be to be able to have a little cat nap? If it's safe, naturally, that's the priority. That's pretty cool. And that's coming by 2028. Yeah, I was in New York for Mary Barra, General Motors CEO. Her talk last fall, she said it was the Cadillac Escalade IQ, the electric vehicle. In the year 2028 or so, it'll be the first to support hands off, eyes off. That's pretty wild.
12: Yes, it's exciting. I think that this technology is evolving really, really quickly. It takes a lot of work. And of course, we are working on, you comment that it's safe. It will be safe.
11: Yeah.
12: GM always does their due diligence on ensuring that every technology that we release is safe. Yeah, we're excited about that coming your way.
11: Yeah, well, as I mentioned, 30 years of OnStar, 10 years of Super Cruise. It's not being rushed to market. That's a long time, especially in the tech world. So obviously you're doing it right. Congratulations on all the amazing work you do here at the CTC. Thank you for letting me in. Lots of security. I had to watch a video even before I came in here to know I knew all the safety protocols and everything like that. As we wrap up, Regan, what's the best website to learn more? Is it gm.ca?
12: I think you can find information on the Canadian Technical Center and General Motors Canada on gm.ca. If you want more information on Super Cruise, go to onstar.ca. But I think the best thing you can do is go to a dealership and experience this for yourself. I think that you will be amazed at what you'll experience.
11: Pleasure to meet you. Thank you so much, Regan. All the best.
12: It's a pleasure to meet you too. And thanks for having us on.
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11: 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I'm your host, Mark Saltzman. 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
11: Welcome back to Tech Talk. I wanted to give a quick shout out to LG. 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If you're craving a crispy dish without the guilt, use the air fry feature, which quickly circulates high heat to achieve crispy results. More on the LG ProBake Convection Sliding Range with air sous vide and air fry is at lg.ca. As a tech lover, I always find it fascinating how technology can transform other industries, and that includes the arts. Debuting at Barrie, Ontario's Talk is Free Theatre, a technology called Aria Translation Glasses can be worn by audience members to see the performance with subtitles. Joining us to tell us more is Arkady Spivak, artistic producer at Talk is Free Theatre. Thanks for your time, Arkady. Good to chat with you.
15: Thank you for having me.
11: Now, before we talk about ARIA, these glasses, which ARIA stands for Augmented Reality for Immersive Accessibility. Love that. Please tell us a bit about you and your work at Talk is Free Theater, or TIFT for short. Another acronym.
15: We do love acronyms. Once you get older, you don't have much time left, so you don't need to shorten everything. So Talk is Free Theater, or TIFT, is a Barrie-based professional theater company. We are the only professional theater company in Central Ontario that operates a traditional season, which is basically from fall to late spring till about now. We do a lot of funky things. We do a lot of, you know, traditional work in our studio theater managed by the city of Barrie for us. But we also, because we didn't have facilities for many years, years, we learn how to produce theater pretty much anywhere, on a moving bus, on a rooftop, in a basement. My latest thing is talking to our supporters and evicting them from their own house because I needed their living room to do a play for a general audience. And people still have the misfortune of inviting me to show me their new house. And I'm thinking, you realize, and I have to now disclaim what it can lead to. And they absolutely say yes. And because we don't really need a very specific infrastructure to produce theater, we can actually get our work pretty much anywhere. We do love a good adventure, which is probably what leads us to the next topic.
11: That's a good segue to chat about ARIA and your next performance in June called Something Old by Kira Vu, which I believe is not on a moving bus or in a home. This is at a theater in Barrie, Ontario, which I might politely push back and not call it Central Ontario. As someone who lives north of Toronto myself, it's still Southern Ontario. It's a big province. Yeah, nonetheless, let's hear about these glasses. Again, the acronym is ARIA, Augmented Reality for Immersive Accessibility.
15: Yeah, because we do work that is staged in non-traditional spaces, which means the audience is all over the place. You know, they're not all looking in the same direction. Certain pieces that we do actually require, as part of the experience, audience participation. And of course, Barrie, as much of Canada, is transforming very rapidly. Third, do not speak English as the first language, if not at all. So you sort of wonder, in the full accessibility or embracing of accessibility in Canadian professional theater, the one thing that never got solved was the language diversity, which is quite ironic for a country with two official languages and, you know, indigenous tongues and multicultural identity and everything else. The English interpretation or the language interpretation into different languages is not new in theater. You would probably put them in surtitles. In theater, it's all about space management. You cannot, it's all about scene. It's all about how artists solve the space that you're in, where actors are configured in a scene. Why did Romeo turn away from Juliet and went under the balcony? All of this is important nuance that if you're looking up, you will miss. Not to mention when the audience actually has to contribute to the narrative. So we wanted to do two things. We wanted to completely break a language barrier in immersive work. The glasses have been tried. Immersive interaction in non-traditional spaces is new, as well as the fact that it has capacity for both pre-translated scripts, projecting pre-translated scripts, as well as live spontaneous translation, which that component was new.
11: All right. So these glasses will translate the performance, which presumably is in English, Arkady, into, as I said off the top of the show, your mother tongue, if it's not English. How many different languages does it support?
15: It supports up to 48 languages in the same performance, of which one can be English for those who are deaf or hard of hearing or language learners.
11: Yeah, good point. So you may want to read it in English anyways, or if you have trouble with the accents. So that's a lot of languages. And it does work in real time, like unlike Netflix, where the show or the movie is already pre-produced and the timing is always the exact same whenever somebody watches it. With live performances, there could be a slight pause. It works in real time? Or do you have to now create your performances based on the fact that it's going to be an exact fixed time every performance?
15: Well, there is an operator, so they can, they're actually a theater person. They know how to cue it before that happens. And that's a very good point that you bring up, because the length of, you know, the applause may be 3 seconds longer on Wednesday as it was on Tuesday. So all of this is factored in into our thinking. Yes.
11: Right. That's really important. So there's an operator. It's not AI. There is somebody that's then, you know, rolling in the captioning.
15: Yes, absolutely. Just because of this very nature is because every performance is different based on what the audience gives, right? Some people may love, some people may not. Some people, you know, it changes all the time.
11: Yeah, for sure.
15: And so it's cute, yes.
11: I find this fascinating. We are chatting with Arkady Spivak. He's the artistic producer at Talk Is Free Theatre in Barrie, Ontario, just about an hour or so north of Canada's biggest city, where they have a performance coming up in June. We'll get the dates from you, Arkady, and where we can learn more in a moment. But it's called Something Old by Kira Vu is the name of the performance. But it supports these Aria translation glasses that can be worn by the audience to see the performance in the language of their choice, with dozens and dozens supported. Can you walk us through how it works? Do you rent them? Do you get them for free when you get there? And then how do you choose the language? All of that kind of stuff. Does it work with an app?
15: Well, we are actually launching a new box office system. So when you buy 2 tickets, it will ask you, do you wish a translation technology? Do you wish Aria? If so, what languages? How many units? Obviously, depending on how many tickets you buy. We ask, and you can still do that up to 24 hours before the performance, because it does require us to prepare the units, preload the translation. Of course, we can do it all at the moment, and we can do it at the last moment. But the problem is we don't want to delay performance. If we have 10 people showing up 3 minutes before curtain, and one wants, you know, in Finnish, and the second one can continue or whatever. So we do need to start the show on time. And for that reason, as much information as we have ahead of time is helpful, but not critical.
11: These Aria glasses are completely free to reserve in advance ahead of the performance, and you just hand them back afterwards. But yep, these are completely free to use. These glasses that you wear, was this built for the theater community? And I'm assuming, just because this is radio or podcast, I don't know what they look like. Are they lightweight glasses, or is it more of a big headset?
15: Absolutely. You have to believe me when I say they're the sexiest pair of glasses I've ever seen. They're very light. And they, yeah, thank you. And they can actually be worn outright or attached to prescription glasses, set of glasses that, that people already wear. It can do both things. We did create the software and build the hardware from scratch because of the uniqueness of the need.
11: Now, you're an artistic producer at Talk Is Free Theatre, or TIFT, but are you an engineer too, or you just have this technical side to you, or business savoir-faire?
15: Yeah, not technical, semi-business. It just had a great idea. Fortunately, I have an old friend, an old good friend, who loves a hobby project, who works for Airbus in Munich by day. And in pandemic, he needed a hobby project. So I was more than happy to help.
11: Could other theaters use this, or is this proprietary to Talk Is Free?
15: Yes. So very good question. Thank you. We've tested it before. Automatically, it's now offered at every performance in there.
11: Okay.
15: Going forward. So we do need to budget for an extra operator, which is always a delight for a producer who is raising money. And it is entirely transferable. Obviously, we have only so many units for our work, and there is no reason why it can't work in other theaters.
11: Where can our listeners learn more about TIFT and the upcoming Something Old by Kira Vu performance?
15: Our website is www.tift.ca. There is information on the play. 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It runs from June 18th to the 27th, and this is our last production of the season. So we wanted to try something new for something called Something Old.
11: All right, tift.ca. Arkady, great to chat with you. Congrats on your work at Talk Is Free Theater and ARIA.
15: Thank you so much for having me, Mark.
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14: Good afternoon. I'm Ryan Knowles. Cloudy out there, raining on and off. Your full forecast is coming up. First, your top stories. We're learning about a fire impacting two single-family homes in Parkwood Hills last night. Firefighters were called to a garage fire on Kilmore Crescent at around 8:15 p.m. Officials say the fire spread from the garage to the house and eventually to another home. The blaze was declared under control at around 9:45. Paramedics say a 65-year-old man suffered a minor burn injury from a piece of debris but refused service. Victim services was dispatched to the scene and an investigation into the cause of the fire is underway. Meantime, Ontario Provincial Police say a 78-year-old woman died in a two-vehicle collision in North Dundas. Emergency crews responded to a collision involving a rental moving van and an SUV on County Road 43 near County Road 1, around 55 kilometers from downtown Ottawa at around 11 o'clock Saturday morning. The 78-year-old woman was a passenger in the SUV and was pronounced dead in the hospital. An investigation is underway. And in other news, Prime Minister Mark Carney welcomed the World Cup trophy to Ottawa today as Canada prepares to host the 2026 FIFA tournament with the United States and Mexico. Canadian press reporter David Baxter has more.
15: Prime Minister Mark Carney may be the first Canadian to ever hoist the FIFA World Cup trophy, an honor typically reserved for tournament winners. FIFA President Gianni Infantino and Carney are in Ottawa ahead of the World Cup beginning in less than 3 weeks. Carney remarks on how soccer has grown since Canada's first World Cup appearance in 1986, with accolades like Olympic gold for the women in the 2020 games. The government is putting $755 million over the next 5 years to further develop soccer in Canada. Canada's first World Cup game is against Bosnia and Herzegovina on June 12th in Toronto. David Baxter, The Canadian Press, Ottawa.
14: 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Temperatures sticking at a low of 12 degrees. Cloudy tomorrow, high of 24. Mix of sun and clouds on Tuesday. 30% chance of showers. It's going to heat up to a high of 26. That is the latest from the CTV Newsroom. I'm Ryan Knowles.
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0: I mean to fight this war and win it.
11: 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The long-awaited new season of HBO's House of the Dragon returns June 21st, only on Crave. 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
27: 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Got questions? We've got answers. We're here to help. Just give us a call at 521-TALK. That's 521-8255. 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
28: Welcome to the show, everybody. Paul got his coughs out before the mics turned on. The timing was perfect as usual.
1: You know, I'm really, really excited for this show, actually, because I know it's a very, very important show.
15: It is.
28: Well, we've got extra brains in the studio today.
1: When I pulled up in the parking lot and I saw Frank's son Stefano get out of the car, my first thought was, what did we do wrong? The boss is here.
15: And so show number 950, by the way. 950. 950th show.
1: And I think it was about 400 shows ago that Stefano was like a little baby sitting in the studio with us.
28: He was talking about that when we came in. He was sitting in here years ago playing his PlayStation.
15: That's right.
1: Well, you know what Frank and I are trying to do, right? Like, Stefano's in the business with Frank, and my son Hunter's in the business with me now. So Frank and I are looking for a break. We're trying to groom our kids to take over the show so we can get a break here.
15: We're going to call them with pina coladas in our hands somewhere and criticize them for something they said.
28: You'll be sending texts from the beach saying, why did you say that?
15: No. All good. He's in the business, so he's learned quite a bit over the last couple of years, and hopefully he'll give me a little break at some point. So he doesn't want to say anything.
1: Most people don't when they come to the radio show.
28: Like, For the first time.
1: I know when I bring my girlfriend Petra, and I'm like, I'm going to talk to you on the radio. So you better not. Yeah. Like, no one wants to talk on the radio. It's
28: serious. Even when your sister was visiting a couple of weeks or a month ago, she's like, I'm not saying anything.
1: Well, and my sister's like, Frank never shuts up, too, right?
15: Where's your buddy Mike Crate right now?
1: He's probably listening.
15: Who doesn't shut up?
1: He's in Vegas going to the game. The Vegas game, is it tomorrow night?
28: Start texting Mike.
15: Yeah. He's probably still listening. No, he's not. No way. At 8 o'clock in the morning, you're up in Vegas. Not a chance.
28: All right, let's get into it.
15: Yeah.
28: So you have a conference this week.
15: Yeah, I do. One of the lenders is hosting us for a conference heading out this afternoon. And again, really nice. It'll be nice. They bring Sagen, goes along with them. And Sagen's one of the, so that's the one that I'm away at. And then obviously there's the conference here in Ottawa that I know that Paul's going to attend. Unfortunately, you're busy, Greg, but Paul's going to attend. Stefano's going to be there.

0: a fireside chat with Melissa Lam, who's from CTV Morning. So they're going to have a fireside chat of what's going on with the real estate market here in Ottawa and what they foresee happening moving forward. Then we've got a broker panel, including Darren Sador and David Andre from Mortgage Brokers Ottawa, and then as well as Elise DeVranes and Lori Fortier. So all four of them are going to have a little more mortgage broker panel and talk about some of the things that they're seeing, some of the ideas they have. And then Doug Adlam is also there, and he's going to talk about for him. So he's going to talk about what to do with your business in the real estate and the mortgage side, because as you get older, like myself, how do you get your book of business ready to be able to sell? Because it's not really a sellable thing.
1: I'm looking forward to that one.
0: Yeah.
1: I'm
0: really looking forward
1: to that. Yeah, I think they're all going to be great.
0: They are.
1: I'm really looking forward to going to that. And it's too bad, Greg, you were coming, but you're just so busy with listings. And so, Frank, when I first get there, where is my VIP seating?
0: Your VIP seating's going to be you're front and center, Paul.
1: Okay, good. I just want to make sure. I just want to make sure I was in the VIP section.
0: So I told Nicole you're going to be there and probably hassle her. So, yeah.
1: Probably.
0: Yeah, no.
1: Probably.
0: But again, it's going to be a great event, great day of learning. If you're a mortgage broker listening or a real estate agent listening, you can go to Simba, CMBA, Ontario, and you can register there to go to it. It's at the Brook Street Hotel on Wednesday.
1: You know what's funny, Frank, and you're the exact same way. People ask me, you know, how did you become successful in real estate? And it's doing things like this,
0: yeah.
1: Like learning and growing.
2: Constantly learning.
1: Constantly learning. And I've been in so many seminars, and I've spent so much money on growth and trying to grow the business and try to learn and educate myself, much like Frank. And people are like, wow, that's a lot of money. It's a waste of money. I'm like, was it a waste? Like, it's
0: how one thing. I would say you go to these days and listen. I mean, yes, you're giving up 5-6 hours, but if you can come away with one or two things and institute them into your business, and you do that every time you go to one of these seminars, one of these days, you'll see how much better you are for it.
2: Well, that stacks over incredible. Time.
1: So here's what I do every single conference I go to. I always have 20 ideas of things I'm like, wow, I want to do that. I needle it down to 3 of my top ideas, and I work on those 3 ideas. Once I've implemented those 3, I'll go back and look at the other 17 that I didn't implement and see when it's time
2: to implement. Pick 3 more.
1: Yeah. But you have to come away from those and implement. If you don't implement, it's just an information session.
2: But right? At the end of the day, it's all about making the businesses better for the clients,
1: 100%.
2: Right? Like being educated and knowing how to guide the clients through, really tough market we're in.
1: And look at how the world is right now with AI and, you know, all the technologies and stuff like that. If you're not learning and growing every day,
2: right,
1: it passes you by so quick, so quick.
2: Oh, no, 100%.
1: I mean, 2 years ago or whenever it was that AI really became prevalent, it's a different animal than it is right now. Total different animal, right? Like you can almost do editing with AI.
2: And will be in 2 more years. So the continual learning is critical.
1: Yeah.
2: So, well, I have to imagine one of the conversations at the Fireside Chat this week at the conference will be about the government's back to work mandates.
1: Oh, yeah.
0: Well, to me, what bothers me most is, I don't know if you drive across the city. I know my son, you know, we live in Stittsville, and he goes to the office.
2: You're looking at the right guy.
0: I know I'm looking at the right guy yourself. Who's on the road all the time. I don't like, if you're going to mandate people going back to the office, can we get our highways open all lanes and not close lanes? And they're closing another lane apparently from Carling to Bronson for the summer in the next week or so going eastbound. I mean, it's just crazy. Like, you can't have people go back to work and at the same time shut down highways and LRT not working and transit not working. You really got to consider. And I know that Paul's a big proponent of people working at the office. So am I. But I also believe that a hybrid model is okay in today's day. At our office, we have 3 days in, 2 days at home. We're happy to continue to mandate along because we feel like our employees give us actually more time and better quality time when they're working from home.
2: Yeah,
0: because you don't have that 30, 40 minutes of stress driving into the office and driving home. So all of a sudden you eliminate that from your life. And I think people give back. Good employees will give back to their companies if they're able to have that kind of flexibility.
1: If they're in a position of being able to see metrics, right? If you know, if you don't do this work, I'll know you don't do this work. I don't care if you're in China.
0: Right.
1: Do that work.
2: Yeah.
1: Two things. I saw something on Facebook today.

0: our mayor, Mark Sutcliffe, basically saying what's happening with this traffic is unacceptable, needs to be fixed now, need to open lanes, need to come up with a different route, need to do something to end this traffic, which is, I saw that and it's great. The other thing about this forcing people back to work, there's a petition right now signed by a couple hundred thousand people saying that this is ridiculous, we're not going back to work. So this isn't over. This isn't over.
1: Well, it's not over because they have open spaces now. Like, after we've come out of COVID, and now there's another virus potentially, although it doesn't sound like that one's going to get too far, but all of a sudden they built all these open-air offices where if something like this hits again, like, there's no way you can go to the office.
2: No.
1: Because now you have no privacy whatsoever. And not to mention, a lot of employees are saying, we don't even have enough space. If all of us go in, there's not enough space for all of us. So
0: there's. I'm not going to mention the company, but a friend of mine works for a company. And just before COVID hit, they completely gutted the offices and spent millions and millions of dollars renovating this office for a big company. And then COVID hits.
1: Yeah.
0: And no one's back to
2: work. It's empty.
0: So, like, I talked to my friend, and I'm like, so I have to go in, 3 days, and it's a ghost town. It's an absolute ghost town in there. So. Yeah.
1: Lenders the same, though. I've been in Toronto where I was at a lender's office a week ago Monday, and they've got the whole floor, and I would say that 15% of it is used. Like 85% of it is just sitting empty right now. So,
0: we're kind of getting off topic here, but my Orleans office is like that. My West End office in Kanata is busy, busy, busy. My Orleans office is completely dead. Now, my agents are on the road everywhere, so they're like Greg. They're constantly driving everywhere, listing homes, selling homes, and all that. So I don't expect them to be there. But it's a very, very quiet office in the East End for sure.
2: So, Paul, with all the folks in COVID that moved out to the country at the time with the work from home, are you finding more calls are coming in about getting back into the city with this mandate?
0: Yeah, so years and years and years ago, country living was super popular. The large yards, the large properties, keeping up with the Joneses, trying to showcase what you have. And then that changed where everyone wanted small, compact. Millennials wanted just, convenience, small properties, small yards.
2: Low maintenance.
0: COVID hit and people are like, okay, first I can work from home. Mom and dad might be moving in or the kids might be moving in. So we need a bigger property. It's cheaper in the country. So we saw everyone moving out to the country.
2: Yeah.
0: And the bigger properties with the bigger yards became very popular again. Well, now the people are back to work and, maybe mom and dad are somewhere else or the kids are somewhere else. We're seeing an influx of people now getting back into the core. And when I say the core, I mean suburbia, the core, everywhere, but not the outskirts of Ottawa. Saying that, it's still cheaper in the outskirts. So there's always going to be an appetite for the outskirts, and there still is. But we are seeing more people now saying, okay, I got to drive to work every day. I'm spending an extra whatever dollars on gas. It might be cheaper for me to buy something in the city. Yes, I got to spend more money on this property, but think of the gas over the years. The wear and tear on my car, the tires, everything like that. So we're seeing more people now leaving those larger country properties and, moving back into the core for the smaller properties again. Now, after the show, if you have a large property in the country, please don't call me and say it's not popular anymore. It is still very popular,
2: yes,
0: but it's not as popular as when we were in COVID, when people really wanted to get out to the outskirts of the city.
2: I don't remember in 21 years of doing this job of there being bidding wars on country properties until COVID hit.
0: But keep in mind, once COVID hit, and even just before COVID, a lot of the major builders are in the outskirts of Ottawa.
2: Like, of course,
0: You look at the Armpriors and out east, and like Limoges and Embrun, like
1: Carlton Place,
0: Kempville. 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So now people don't have to live in suburbia. 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
2: Have a question? 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
1: Welcome back to the show, everybody.
0: Yeah, the break, actually, Frank, might just take over here. In the break, we were actually talking about our new podcast that we're starting, which is very exciting. I don't know if we have a date yet, but it's going to be very, very soon. Where all the equipment's being set up in the podcast studio on Tuesday, which is exciting. So it's probably going to be sometime in June for sure, that we're going to start the podcast, which will be exciting. I mean, obviously for people who are listening, we are not leaving this show. This is our bread and butter. We love this. We've done it for almost 20 years. We're keeping this show for sure, but we're just supplementing and adding a podcast to our repertoire.
2: Yeah. It gives us the opportunity to invite some guests in. And, I know we called out before just asking, but if any listeners have any suggestions for guests they'd like to hear on the podcast, head over to realestateandmortgageshow.com, and in the field there, rather than asking a question, you can make your guest suggestion, and we'll look at getting them on for sure.
0: And also, if you go to YouTube, realestateandmortgageshow.com, you can subscribe, and that's where our podcast is going to start. And obviously it'll be on all the channels, Spotify, Amazon, Apple. And we'll eventually get it on Netflix.
1: Pause negotiating with Netflix. Yeah, yeah. So.
0: We'll get it on Netflix. Don't worry about that.
2: Let's not talk about that too much. Right?
1: But I think it's again, you're right, Greg. We'll be able to bring some guests on, and we'll be able to do it in the middle of the week, where sometimes that's when the Bank of Canada is on a Wednesday. Yep. So if we can, instead of waiting till Saturday, we can get some of the nitty bitty on that Wednesday. We'll do a podcast then. If the real estate, if the month ends on a Monday and we get the statistics on the Wednesday, we can do a show and talk about the statistics instead of waiting until Saturday. And there's lots of the economic news generally comes out during the week. So,
2: of course, yeah.
1: So we'll be able to be on top of it a little bit sooner. And again, I mean, I haven't talked to Paul yet, but I think he's going to give away a free listing if you become somebody's going to win a free listing if you become subscribed to our channel. Maybe there might be a mortgage payment.
2: Paul,
1: in there
2: would you like a rebuttal on that?
0: So, yeah, this is something we could probably talk about off air, Frank. But speaking of the numbers, like Frank mentioned, when the numbers come out, I'm anxious for the numbers to come out for May too, because I know you've mentioned, Greg, that it's you're busting at the seams in your car.
2: Like I'm running around like a madman.
0: Like
2: right
0: we're
2: now.
0: Listing tons and tons and tons of homes, and our sales in April. I talk about as a company, but also as the market. Our sales in April, we saw it was really starting to tick and to go, and it was like really booming. And in May, I mean, I feel like it's still very strong, but I thought May was going to pick up a little bit more. I think by the end of the month, our numbers will be very strong for our company. I'm assuming with the board, they'll be, fairly strong too, but I look forward to the numbers coming out and see where we are after, 5 months of the year.
2: Yeah, it should be interesting. So are you finding clients are getting a little bit better on their pricing? And therefore, things are selling a little bit better?
0: They have to. right? Like, yeah. I had some really interesting conversations this week with sellers, and I literally called them and I said, we got to drop your price, you know, before we even hit the market, 15,000. Like, well, Paul, it's 15 grand. How is that going to affect me? I'm like, watch, it will affect you. You have to be priced precision. Like, it's, you have to be right on the nose. And we've had a couple sellers who were like, you know, my house is worth, like I was telling them, the house is worth about 675. They're like, let's try 750. I'm like, no, I don't even want your listing. I don't even want your listing because it will not sell. And I've, you know, I've talked about it ad nauseum. There's only three things. You got to list with the best representation. Two, your house has to show perfect. And three, you have to be priced spot on. And I hope people listen to this because there is some sellers who still, let's try it. Those words like nails on a chalkboard. Let's try it.
2: Yeah.
0: You can't in this market. COVID, sure. You want to try it? Let's do it. Not in this market. In this market, if you aren't priced perfectly and like a real estate agent, a very, you know, good educated real estate agent has the data. Like we can show you exactly where it needs to be priced. And if you say, let's try it, keep in mind, a buyer's agent and a buyer have the same data. So they're going to know exactly you're overpriced. So it's not as if we can overprice it and we're hiding the data from the buyer's agent. They have the same access.
2: So it's all data driven right now.
0: All data driven.
2: You can't bring emotion into it.
0: You can't. And the best agents interpret the data the best, right? Like if you can't interpret the data and you go with the seller's, let's try it. One, you're hurting yourself and you're hurting the seller. So sometimes the conversation becomes very, I wouldn't say heated, but becomes very forceful in the way that I say, listen, here's the data. What are you not seeing with this data? Well, I think it should be priced here. Well, let me show you homes that are priced there, what they have. And, you know, I had one this week where it was like, they're like, well, I want to be priced like my neighbor who sold for X. And I said, you mean the neighbor that's 1,000 square foot bigger and has two extra bedrooms, has a finished basement and a pool? I said, that's where you want to be. That's where you want to be priced?
2: That's not the same house. You're not comparing apples to apples at that point.
0: That was 2 months ago, so I feel like, you know, we'll get lucky. I'm like, guess what? The buyer's agent is looking at the same information I'm looking at. You're not getting lucky.
2: Yeah.
0: They're not looking at your house. Two things will happen. You'll either get 10 showings in your first 10 days and no offer, which means they're using your house as they're driving around the neighborhood looking at all the other ones.
2: And all the feedback will be
0: overpriced. Or you're going to get no showings, which screams a price problem. So if those scenarios happen, you have a price problem. You have to drop your price. And, you know, the good agents won't let you get to that price. Like, they'll give you the right price right out of the gate. The let's try it, get that out of your vocabulary. It's not happening.
2: Right. Well, again, and as we've talked about many times in the past, I'm sure it depends on what the seller's needs are. That, like, how quickly do they need to sell?
0: It all comes down to motivation. Yeah. Motivation and timing, you know. Have you already bought something? Do you have to sell? Or are you just winging it? Let's see if we can get a great price for my home. If we do, great, then we'll find something. Those are hard sellers because they don't have the motivation and the timing.
2: Yeah.
0: So you have to find out what the motivation and timing is for that seller and price it accordingly. You have to price it accordingly.
2: Yeah.
1: So on behalf of Europeans, how much does a second kitchen add to the value of a home?
0: You know what? It will add value.
1: I think so.
0: Now, if it's a small home, I say no.
1: Right.
0: If it's a big home, I say yes, because keep in mind, there's a lot of people who still want mom and dad to move in, or mom and dad want the kids to move in, or maybe they have, you know, a child with a disability that needs their own space.
2: Right.
0: So sometimes a second kitchen is not a bad thing, Frank.
1: My dad's passed away, but my mom still lives there. 1,400 square foot bungalow with a walkout basement. Two kitchens, one upstairs, one downstairs.
2: I was just going to say, I hate to contradict you, Paul, but I shot one for our team about a month ago on Dorchester, I think.
0: Yeah.
2: And original owners, it looked classically Italian. It was a beautiful, beautiful, beautiful spot. Second kitchen in the basement.
1: Yep.
2: And man, that thing sold fast.
1: Eh?
2: But it was a small, small place.
0: But keep in mind, there's certain areas in the city that the duplexes and the accessory units and, you know, mom and dad moving in and renting, trying to make money to rent out is very, very popular. So having a second kitchen, absolutely. Suburbia, not as much.
1: If you're an adult kid, though, and you're living at home with your parents want you out of their house. I mean, that's kind of a way to keep them out by giving them a kitchen in the basement, put a family room, a bathroom, and a bedroom, and there you go.
2: Board up the stairs so they can't.
1: Stay out of my hair, stay out of my hair, and just go there. But when you got to walk out, I mean, I always said if I ever built a bungalow or wanted a bungalow, I would have a walkout basement because then it doesn't feel like a basement, which is what my mom and dad have.
0: You want to walk in.
1: Yeah.
0: Now, just so you know, Stefano and I talked this week, and he's actually, I'm helping him find a house.
1: Are you?
0: Yeah, because he said that mom and dad are aging and going to move into the house soon.
1: Uh-huh.
0: So, you know, we're finding him a nice house with a second kitchen for you, Frank. You know?
2: In the deep, dark basement, Frank.
0: Yeah. Oh, we're looking at Petawawa, too, by the way.
1: Oh, great.
0: Yeah, Petawawa.
1: Yeah.
0: Nothing against Petawawa, by the way. I just picked a place far away from us.
1: By the way, I'm working from home, if that happens. Interest rates are probably one of the reasons, though, that maybe you're seeing a little bit of a slowdown, because we were going in the right direction, and then this, what some people call a conflict, which is really a war in Iran. I mean, basically, once that hit, now we've seen oil prices. It's incredible to watch how, you know, the verbiage that happens throughout the week. You know, if something is said where this conflict slash war is going to end, we see the bond markets come down, which means fixed rates are likely going to come down, and we see the oil prices come down. But the next day, nope, this is going to go on forever, and all of a sudden we see the reverse. We see the bond market spike, and we see the oil prices spike. So that's how much of an impact it's had on interest rates. So for anybody that thinks that, you know, the banks are doing this, no, this geopolitical issues that we're having, this conflict is fully responsible for what's happening, because the economic data would suggest that interest rates should be coming down. But in the meantime, we've got this oil prices spiking, which means inflation's going to be an issue.
2: Way up.
1: And therefore, we're seeing interest rates pretty well go up instead of either remain flat or come down on the fixed rate side.
2: Have a question? Head over to realestateandmortgageshow.com. You could submit it there or give us a call at 521-TALK, 521-8255. We'll be right back.
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3: Once again, here's Frank Napolitano from Mortgage Brokers Ottawa and Paul Rushforth from Paul Rushforth Real Estate.
4: Welcome back to the show, everybody. So, Frank, on the heels of what we were talking about just before the break with the air quote conflict going on in the Middle East and prices and all that kind of stuff, and we also have the mortgage renewal wave happening this year.
1: Yep.
4: With the bond markets responding the way they are to all this, fixed rates must be going up.
1: It is. So now we've got a gap of anywhere between 0.5% to 0.75% between a fixed and an adjustable variable rate mortgage. So, you know, there's still a number of Canadians, most Canadians, that are really stuck on the fixed and they're worried about interest rates going up. But, you know, and listen, there's no guarantee that interest rates are coming down. I just believe that the economic data says that if this conflict weren't around, you know, we got to the point where in February we were seeing 5-year fixed in the threes and heading downwards. And until this conflict started, we were going in the right direction. But since then, the bond markets obviously have reacted. In the U.S., it's even worse. I mean, in the U.S., you're getting a 30-year mortgage or a 15-year mortgage, either anywhere between 6 to 8%. So you are talking significantly higher than here. And here, I mean, you know, 4.5 isn't horrible. I mean, it's not a horrible rate, except for the cost of living is what's horrible out here. And, and everything that comes with owning a home, the taxes, the utilities,
4: maintenance,
1: everything is expensive today. And that's where Canadians are struggling, apart from, you know, going to the grocery store. And I was at a very popular restaurant last night and it was half empty. And, you know, the owner came up and said, like, I don't know what's going on, but boy, we've really noticed in the last 2 or 3 weeks how our sales are down tremendously. And I said, I hate to tell you, but I think that might be a trend moving forward, because people are starting to hold back their money because they're just barely getting by. And again, we get clients, and, you know, Stefano and I talk to clients all the time where they've got outside debt. They've got credit card debt. They've got personal lines of credit debt. Car payments. They're looking for that cash flow magic. They want, even good income earners are saying, like, by the time taxes come off, we don't have as much as here we are making 200 combined, but we're lucky if we're bringing home 110 of it after taxes and everything else that you pay. So now all of a sudden we're trying to make ends meet. And normally pre-COVID, that would have been a very healthy salary. Everything would have been normal. But now that the values of homes have gone up, so mortgages are bigger, utilities are more expensive, property taxes are higher, food's higher, that's where people are struggling today.
0: Well, the conflict, we call it, the war, is affecting so much. Like you just talked about, I mean, the rates, you know, everything. Home prices, groceries, you know, gas, everything is being affected right now. And there's, I mean, there, we talked about the states in the break, like the states is probably in worse shape than we are, because it's just
1: there's more bankruptcies. They've had more bankruptcies this year alone. In the first, they are at record levels for bankruptcies in the U.S., and they're expecting even more as the year continues to go. So
0: I was in a store yesterday. I'm not going to mention the name of the store, but it's a type of store where you can buy lots of weight equipment and stuff like that. And I said, how's business? It's a little hard. He's like, I don't know why. And I said, well, it's because people don't have the extra money to be spending on something that they probably should be spending on, but they don't have the extra money to do that. And you keep, think about during COVID, that those places were booming,
4: packed.
0: Right?
4: Packed. Oh, you couldn't buy equipment.
0: You couldn't buy equipment. Everyone jacked up the prices. Well, now they're struggling right now because people can't afford to go buy equipment anymore. They just can't afford it. And it's tough. It's tough, the economy right now, the way it is. And that's why there should be a little bit more pressure on rates coming down, because especially with all these mortgages renewing, rates need to come down. I mean, people are going to be in trouble. There's a lot of people living paycheck to paycheck.
4: Well, mortgages, and like we've talked about before, the rates affect business lines of credit and all of this. So even business operations are significantly affected by
0: rates. And there's lots of businesses that do run off lines of credit. I mean, like you think of like a, I don't know, like electrical business. They need to buy their supplies before going in and doing a job. So not everyone has 100, 200, 300 grand sitting in their pocket. They have to put it on a line of credit. Well, now this on line of credit is accruing interest. And so their business becomes less profitable. And it's like a domino snowball effect. And it's, you know, one gentleman from the States that's that's deciding all this. And it's tough. It's
1: really tough. They're passing on the cost to the consumer. And therefore, the consumer is struggling to be able to stay on top of these costs. So, again, I mean, I think you guys see it on the real estate side. You know, for a client that needs to sell their house, and if they have to do some of the upgrades that you're recommending, some may not have the money to be able to do it. And now you got to ask yourself, okay, so I'm going to spend $20,000 to do these upgrades. I'm going to get $20,000 back. Well, forget it. Somebody else can spend the $20,000. I'd rather just put my house on the market as is for now.
0: Yeah.
1: And let somebody else do it.
0: We always talk about that, right? Like, if you're going to do renovations to your house in order to get it on the market, please get us through the door first, because I'll probably save you thousands of dollars and tell you what to do and what not to do. I'm really big on not making you spend 20 grand to make 20 grand. If you're going to spend 20 grand, you're making 60 grand. Yeah. You know, you're making your money back.
2: It's an actual investment,
0: it's an actual investment, but there's some things that people do. They don't call us before listing their house. They're like, hey, how do you like my new pool and landscaping? I just spent 100 grand. I'm assuming my house is worth 100 grand now.
2: Nope.
0: No, not even close. You know, so before you do a renovation, get us through the door so we can tell you what to do and what not to do. And there's a lot of times the bigger renovations, the more expensive renovations, like a kitchen or a bathroom, sometimes it's better to price it accordingly and not do the work sometimes. But at least get us through the door first before we do that.
2: Well, I know we had a caller last week that didn't want to come on the show, which is totally understandable.
0: It Stefano?
2: I don't know, because it only went to Stephen, our producer. It didn't come right through to us. So, but the caller had asked, they said, we're selling the family home close to the hospital. It's an older home and we don't really have the finances to put in the extra work to renovate. There are no major issues with the home. With new zoning laws, etc., what are your thoughts on selling it as is without the renos?
0: I think it's a great idea. I mean, if you don't have the pockets to do the renos, but you're living in an area like the hospital, which potentially is a bigger yard, the zoning rules have changed where some lots you can put 2, 3, 4, 5. I've heard as much as 10 different units on a lot.
2: And you can build up higher now as well, right?
0: You can build up higher. Now, if you're in a small little postage stamp lot in suburbia, different story. You can't look at the future value. But if you're in an area like by the hospital, I'm assuming they mean either the Civic or the General, one of those areas.
2: Yeah.
0: I mean, by the General's Alta Vista, which is large yards. You know, and by the Civic, they have large yards, some of those as well. So if you have the opportunity to put more units on your property and you're in an area that is known for that, your future use, you're able to then get a little bit more money on price. Right. Now, if you had the pockets and you could go put, you know, let's say you're zoned for 6 units on your property and your house is a teardown and you have the pockets to do that, I would definitely do that. But if you don't have the deep pockets to do that, you can still sell it for future use. Because somebody will come
2: see that value.
0: Yeah. Like years and years and years ago, we put a lot on the market and it was in the corner of like a couple busy streets and it was in Orleans and my agent listed it and it was listed for like 1.3. And I'm like, who's going to pay 1.3 for that little tiny lot? Well, this lot, someone needed to buy this lot to build a big tower. So that they had to buy that lot. So they paid 1.3 for a little tiny crappy little lot. That someone saw the value in that. So for the answer to that question, someone will pay for the future value of that home.
1: Assuming it's a bigger lot.
0: Yeah,
1: assuming it's a bigger lot. But if it's just a house that's dated, I think what you have going for you is the fact that if you're near a hospital, there's a very good likelihood that there's somebody that works at that hospital, whether it's a doctor, whether whoever works at that hospital, that would love to be nice and close to the hospital,
2: 100%.
1: Have a very short commute. I mean, there's a lot. You know, we talk about people buying in the outskirts. Gas is what, $1.80 a liter today? Your wear and tear on your vehicle.
2: $190, $180.
1: Yeah.
2: I know you have an electric car, Frank, so you don't know the price of gas, but.
1: Yeah, but, you know, but now you've got the wear and tear on your vehicle. And listen, if anything is down right now, from what I understand, it's vehicle sales. People are hanging on to their used cars much more. People aren't trading cars in like they did 2, 3, 4 years ago. Because of the cost, and vehicles are very expensive today. Yes. So you're putting more wear and tear on your vehicle, which obviously is expensive too, along with the gas and your time. So all of a sudden, if you've got a house near the hospital and you work at the hospital, you'll spend $100,000, $150,000 because now you don't need a car. You don't have the wear and tear of the gas prices. And if you start taking all that into account, it's worth it.
0: And keep in mind, in these areas, like you look at, let's say, the General, you have Alta Vista there, very popular area. You look at the Civic Hospital, the Civic area is a very, very expensive area. And a lot of times when we're listing homes in that area, you're getting doctors who are looking at those properties. And a lot of the reason is a lot of these doctors are on call. So if I'm working at the General, I don't want to be living in Stittsville.
2: And you can
0: I
2: walk, want to be living walk in home in 15 minutes.
0: You can walk home in 15 minutes because they're on call. They might be on call all weekend. Yeah. Something comes in. If you're a surgeon, something comes in, an emergency, you got to be there in 10 minutes. You can't be worrying about Queensway traffic. So those areas are very popular. Yeah.
2: And if the house is still livable, then without the renos, then just do the show it clean, show it as best you can, but sell it as is.
0: I've been saying, obviously, I said it earlier about, you know, list with the right people, get your house ready and price it properly. But when I say get your house looking great, I don't mean go do all these renovations.
2: Right,
0: I mean, if you have a dated kitchen, if you have older carpets, if you have, and you don't have the pockets to fix it, not a problem. But you have to price it accordingly.
2: Right.
0: So there's an appetite. There's a buyer for absolutely everything. So to answer this guy's question, if you don't have the pockets, you're in an area, as long as it's a big lot, that could have some good future value. And people buying in those areas are renovating properties.
2: So, 100%.
0: So I would sell it as is.
2: Yeah. Agreed. Yeah. That would have been. I've seen dozens and dozens of homes like that in Alta Vista and the Civic Hospital area. And they sell quickly as is.
0: Well, and they're
2: very popular communities.
0: People would walk in and be like, who's going to pay this for this dump? Well, guess what? Someone's going to see the future value.
2: A lot.
0: And then, you know, within a year, you've noticed they've ripped it down. They put this beautiful monstrosity up there. And people are like, wow, now I see why they paid, you know, that for that property, because they were able to turn it into that.
2: Yeah, turn it into something.
0: Yeah.
1: And there's too many neighborhoods now, I find, the city of Ottawa, where you've got these mansions next to a war home. I mean, it looks kind of weird. But again, these are lots that were originally set out at 50 by 100, 50 by 120. And now you can put two properties on lots like that, or you can sever those lots and sell them. So,
0: you look into the zoning bylaws. So it just came into effect a few months ago. There's new zoning bylaws. And you'll be shocked. Like you'll be shocked that your lot, you'll be like, what? I could put four properties on there, or four doors, or four. Like they've changed big time. You can go up three levels now. Which some say that's awesome. Others say, I don't want a three level house beside me, or I don't want four properties on that lot. I won't be able to see this or see that anymore. So there's two sides of the coin, right? That people, some people are very unhappy with this, and others are like, wow, you know, I have a war home in Vanier on a massive lot. I can rip that down and build something nice.
2: Well, Ken, we shouldn't be surprised at that. I mean, the city's mandate for years has been densification, right?
1: Yep.
2: Like it's not 100%. They've been talking about it for decades at this point.
0: Don't tell the builders that, because that's definitely not happened with all the new home builders. I can tell you that.
2: Well, no, but these laws are new, though, right? And this goes towards these densification goals that the city's been talking about for decades, right?
0: Which is great. I mean, we got... You know, lots of immigrants coming into the country, and we need properties. We definitely need properties for these people.
2: Yeah. Well, and I'll tell you, living in Canada, back to the traffic thing right now. Holy moly. Yeah.
1: One lane. It's incredible how one lane closure on both sides
0: shuts it down.
1: I mean, I think it's bad going east, but it's even worse coming west between Woodruff and Greenbank. I mean, it's lined up in the middle of the day. It's already lined up to Carling Avenue in the middle of the day.
0: Yeah. A lot of times when I leave the studio here, I go to my cottage in Constance Bay. So I got to go Queensway right through. Sometimes it can take, it could take me an hour to get to Greenbank.
1: Right.
0: You know, you go that way all the time, right?
1: Yeah.
0: So, but you fly your helicopter. I don't have the funds to fly a helicopter.
1: I fly
0: an
1: electric car, which has got a little bit of pep in it.
2: It flies, Frank.
1: Right.
2: Have a question? Head over to realestateandmortgageshow.com and submit it there, or give us a call at 521-TALK, 521-8255. We'll be right back.

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1: And we do it together.
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17: Welcome back to the show, everybody.
18: So, Stefano, you know, I know you don't want to speak, but just for a nod of the head, like, do you see how excruciating it is to be in the studio with your dad for a whole hour? I think I saw a yes. Did I see a yes? Yes.
17: That was an affirmative nod. Yeah. I witnessed it also.
18: Yeah. Oh, yeah, okay. And then now we're stupid enough to do a podcast together, right?
17: Yeah. Like, yeah. Let's add on more to that.
18: Let's add on more hours.
19: You really don't want to spend time with me, so let's do a podcast. Yeah. Listen, I'm going to take the words out of one of your buddies. You've become smarter since you've done the show with me. I think your own friend tells you that. So
18: you know what? I'm not going to deny it, Frank. I'm not going to deny it. Yeah.
17: Again, thank you to Mike.
18: Yeah.
19: Thank you to Mike. Have fun in Vegas.
18: We used to say the same thing to Steve Gregory. Like, you know, he'd always say, you know what? I think you guys got smarter having me around for all those years. And I'm like, yeah, I think so too. Keep in mind when we started this show, I think I was 33 or something. I was brand new in real estate. I was 33, and you were 72, I think. That's
19: You were dumb at 33. You're less dumb at 52.
17: Less.
19: Just a little less dumb.
18: I will not deny it.
19: Yeah. Dumb, that's all. No, you know what? It's been 950 shows. I mean, that is crazy to think about. You know, 19 years ago, we thought this would be a 1-2 year run. I mean, you know, it was an idea that we came up with, Paul and I, and went to Jean Duval at the time. And said, hey, you know, I think you should have a radio show on real estate and mortgages. And it was just an idea and something we thought. And listen, I mean, we have gotten better. There's no ends, ifs, or buts. I mean, but, you know, at the end of the day, our goal was just to educate listeners on what to look for, what to do when it comes to your biggest purchase and your biggest debt. And we thought that had some importance. And I'm happy to be able to. And I still get lots of people, customers to call me and say, Frank, we listen to your show. We're big fans. We've learned so much from it, and that's why we're calling you. And it's worked, and I think you were at the time, Paul, I mean, you were specifically Orleans. I mean, your market was Orleans, and now it's the whole city.
18: Yeah, absolutely. Absolutely. So. And 950 shows, that's incredible.
17: Oh, yeah. I should say hi to Chris in Findlay Creek, who, when I went to shoot his house the other day, I walked in, he goes, I recognize that voice.
19: There you go.
18: Greg, you're so
19: I get it at restaurants. I get it at restaurants all the time. Hey, you're the mortgage guy. Yeah. We listen to you all the time. Yeah. So it's kind of cool. And again, I mean, anything that we can do to help, I mean, that's what, and listen, I mean, listen, we want to build our businesses. Obviously, you do this to build your business. But at the same time, if you build your business the right way by helping other people, I think that's that. That speaks for itself right there.
18: Well, I've seen a lot of people over the years who have like, listen, I listen to you and Frank and you talk about doors and Frank tells me about the mortgages. I got 3 investment properties just by listening to your show. And I'm like, amazing.
19: Yeah, awesome. That's
18: amazing.
19: Incredible.
18: That's why we do it. Right. So Frank, you're the math guy. So when will we hit show 1,000? That would be.
19: Well, we're going to hit it next May, right?
18: Yeah, early
19: so
18: May.
19: Next May. So yeah, depending on, you know,
17: whether we take any.
19: Sometimes like over Christmas, if it runs on a Friday, Saturday, Sunday, we don't do Christmas shows. So. But it'll be sometime in May, probably early to middle of May next year will be our 1,000th show. So we'll have to have a little party. And
18: I was thinking maybe you could buy breakfast that day.
19: Yeah, maybe. Yeah,
18: it's been decades, so why not?
17: I thought that conversation was over.
19: Well, you have to bring it up.
18: I just thought it would be a great time for him to actually treat me for something.
17: All right, so just before we wrap up today, I know, speaking of listeners and questions, our longtime listener, Josh, who's submitted several questions over the last few months, and it wouldn't be a complete show without talking about the HST situation.
19: Oh, yeah.
17: So Josh wrote in and said, hello, do you have any thoughts about why there's such a long delay from the provincial government on passing the PST provincial relief on new homes? I signed October 25 and closing September 26, and I'm getting a little anxious that it won't be passed before I'm closed. So
19: again, I mean, when he bought, I can't remember when the provincial government came out with their PST, but it would have been in the fall sometime. Yeah. So. Depending on when he bought, I don't know if that timing. So the GST has been talked about since last March, and then the PST entered the conversation in the fall. And believe it or not, the provincial government has passed their side of it. They're waiting for the federal government to pass the entire GST, PST, so the HST in Ontario, because it's different in different provinces.
17: Right.
19: What we've asked for clarity, and again, I've been to Parliament Hill and I've been to Queen's Park, and we've asked for clarity as to people that bought prior to April 1st, whether they qualify for this rebate, and to give us some specific direction on how to process anybody that bought in September or October. Like, you know, they necessarily don't want to go to the builder and redo a new contract in April. But it feels kind of underhanded that somebody that bought in October of last year isn't getting their home until September of this year, has purchased a home for $800,000, and then somebody that may have bought next door, the exact same home, but bought in April, and they're going to get it maybe in November or December of this year, and they're going to get it for $100,000 less because they get the rebate, and you don't get it even though you haven't gotten the keys yet. So
18: it's really slowed down the market right now for new home builders, because people are like, we're working with, I mean, obviously everyone knows I do all the sales for Clément Homes. We've slowed down a little bit with Clément, and only because there's a lot of people who are like,
17: there's so much confusion
18: around. There's confusion. They're like, I don't want to buy right now, and then find out 2 days later that they're not backdating anything. So, I mean, their talk is they are, but who knows, right? We also thought this would be done. So we have a lot of people that are waiting in the wings right now to get the firm rules of what's going on. And like Frank said, it's passed. We just don't know all the rules and implementation of how it's
17: happening.
19: Because now lawyers.
18: Now CRA's involved and all these people are involved. And it's happening, but no one really knows how it's happening. So.
17: Josh, thanks for the question, and we'll do our best to keep you updated. And
19: stay in touch with your real estate lawyer, too, because sometimes 100%. Real estate lawyers get some heads up as well ahead of time. So, again, your real estate lawyer is somebody you should count on as well to help you navigate between now and when your closing date happens in September, how it's done.
17: Absolutely. Frank, birthdays this week?
19: Yeah, I've got a couple of birthdays. Pietro Zanetti, good friend of mine, and Rolando Dalabio, both of them turned 65 on Thursday, so happy milestone birthdays to both of them. My beautiful mom, 91 years old on Thursday. So my mom's celebrating her 91st, still living at home with two kitchens in Barrhaven by herself at 91 years old. And then wish everybody luck on race weekend. A beautiful, wonderful weekend here in Ottawa where it really helps with tourism, and the city is alive during race weekend. So Good luck to everybody participating in race weekend. Nobody in this room is doing anything racing.
18: I am. I'm watching. Yeah, so I just want to say, guys, like I mentioned before, go over to YouTube, Real Estate Mortgage Show, subscribe because our podcast will be starting very soon. And I just want to say this show was really special because I finally met a Napolitano with some brains in the family. So it was great having Stefano in the studio with us. And yeah. Have a great weekend, everyone.
17: Thanks for joining us, Stefano. Have a great week, everybody.
19: And continue to support local businesses and charities, everyone.

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16: Good afternoon, I'm Ryan Knowles. Cloudy out there, raining on and off. Your full forecast is coming up. First, your top stories. We're learning about a fire impacting two single-family homes in Parkwood Hills last night. Firefighters were called to a garage fire on Kilmorey Crescent at around 8:15 p.m. Officials say the fire spread from the garage to the house and eventually to another home. The blaze was declared under control at around 9:45. Paramedics say a 65-year-old man suffered a minor burn injury from a piece of debris but refused service. Victim services was dispatched to the scene and an investigation into the cause of the fire is underway. Meantime, Ontario Provincial Police say a 78-year-old woman died in a two-vehicle collision in North Dundas. Emergency crews responded to a collision involving a rental moving van and an SUV on County Road 43 near County Road 1, around 55 kilometers from downtown Ottawa at around 11 o'clock Saturday morning. The 78-year-old woman was a passenger in the SUV and was pronounced dead in the hospital. An investigation is underway. And in other news, Prime Minister Mark Carney welcomed the World Cup trophy to Ottawa today as Canada prepares to host the 2026 FIFA tournament with the United States and Mexico. Canadian press reporter David Baxter has more.
17: Prime Minister Mark Carney may be the first Canadian to ever hoist the FIFA World Cup trophy, an honor typically reserved for tournament winners. FIFA President Gianni Infantino and Carney are in Ottawa ahead of the World Cup beginning in less than 3 weeks. Carney remarks on how soccer has grown since Canada's first World Cup appearance in 1986, with accolades like Olympic gold for the women in the 2020 games. The government is putting $755 million over the next 5 years to further develop soccer in Canada. Canada's first World Cup game is against Bosnia and Herzegovina on June 12th in Toronto. David Baxter, The Canadian Press, Ottawa.
16: 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Temperatures sticking at a low of 12 degrees. Cloudy tomorrow, high of 24. Mix of sun and clouds on Tuesday. 30% chance of showers. It's going to heat up to a high of 26. That is the latest from the CTV Newsroom. I'm Ryan Knowles.
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26: Dry weather conditions and early heat are already raising the risk of fire out west in Alberta and Saskatchewan.
27: Get things prepared. Have your family understand what it would look like if there was an evacuation required or even a shelter in place. And those are things like having enough water, 4 liters per day per person in the home. Let's have all of our important documents ready. Let's have our passports if we have to evacuate, medication.
26: What are the biggest factors driving this rise?
28: We know that even though smoking has been decreasing across the population, it still has a very high prevalence, especially in the younger population, so that doesn't help. We know that we've been becoming more sedentary as a society, so that doesn't help. We know that in many ways our diet is maybe a little bit less healthy than it was. We're eating more ultra-processed food, so that certainly doesn't help.
26: Welcome to Your Morning, the podcast. I'm Anne-Marie Medaway.
29: I'm Lindsay Deleuze.
30: And I'm Kelsey McEwen. Yep. Thanks for listening.
26: And confirmed. If you want to watch us, confirmed. And if you want to watch us, you can also watch us now on YouTube. You know, a lot of times the topics and interviews we do in the show come from conversations either in our real lives or ones sure. we have in our meeting. And the What About Birth Control is exactly that. So my teen daughters, when we were looking to start them on birth control, both came back at me with this pushback about things that they had seen in line, what was dangerous, what was bad about the pill. We have a good friend who is a pharmacist. Her daughters are teenagers. The same conversation happened in their house. Mm-hmm. So we started wondering, where's this messaging coming from? So we take a closer look and a deep dive into birth control, the messages, the mis and disinformation that's out there now, the fears around things like weight gain or will this make me sick? And we go through all of them and debunk some of those.
29: Those were the conversations happening 20 years ago?
26: Yeah.
1: And well, they're back.
2: 30 years ago? Yeah.
1: They're back.
2: They're back.
1: The other thing that we talk about, and this is interesting, we're heading into what we typically used to call wildfire season. Mm-hmm. Although we speak with Chief Ken McMullen. We've spoken to him before. He's the head of fire chiefs for Canada. And he was saying they no longer, some experts don't even call it wildfire season anymore. They just call it wildfire effect because it's happening all year long because of changes to climate. So we'll get into some of those concerns.
2: Mm-hmm. All right. A lot of health news coming up on the podcast today. We are taking a closer look at why more Canadians are ending up in the hospital with diseases that vaccines could have helped out with, that they potentially could not have ended up in the hospital if they had had a vaccine. We're going to be looking at that. This is also pretty scary. More Canadians are being diagnosed with heart failure and younger. And we're talking about people in their 20s and 30s. So we're going to discuss why that's happening. On the good news side, when it comes to health, we're going

0: a nice label, then mm-hmm. it's clutter.
1: Yeah. And if I pay to store it somewhere else outside of my home, is that clutter?
2: I don't know.
1: Or if you don't see it, is it not clutter?
0: Megan Arthurs would say it's clutter and that you should get rid of it. And she's going to help us do that.
2: Yeah, she is. The kids are a huge part of the clutter. I love my children. They come with a lot of mess. Mm-hmm. And just this last year, we were able to take a space in our basement and change it around, make it a kid's space, and it got all of their stuff off the main floor into the basement. We don't have toys in their rooms. So the toys were just living everywhere on mm-hmm. our main floor. Now that that's in the basement, I feel like I have some semblance of control back. And when Megan Arthurs was on, not for this conversation, but a previous one, I pulled out my phone and showed her all the photos of everything we had done. And the pride on her face.
1: Oh, that's nice.
2: Because it instantly, it really does. That old adage about if you have clutter in your area, you have clutter in your mind.
0: Clutter's face, cluttered mind.
2: Yeah, it's true.
1: There it is. I wasn't going to help you with whatever the line was.
2: I knew it was something along the lines of that. There's a lot of clutter on this desk and it's messing up my mind. How about that? but anyway, we're going to talk about that coming up here on the show, on the podcast, and lots of great tips for you to take home to help declutter your space.
0: The Canadian Association of Fire Chiefs is warning Canadians, get ready now for the upcoming wildfire season. Dry weather conditions and early heat are already raising the risk of fire out west in Alberta and Saskatchewan. For more on what this means for you this season, we're joined by Ken McMullen. He's the president of the Canadian Association of Fire Chiefs. Welcome back to your morning.
3: Yeah, good morning. Nice to have you again.
0: So listen, according to this report, it sounds like we're in for another severe wildfire season here in Canada. You and I have spoken before about how the baseline of wildfire season has changed. It's starting earlier, lasting longer. What exactly should Canadians expect this summer, 2026?
3: Yeah, I think it's a little bit more of the same, and I hate to put it that way, but again, we've had these wildfire seasons for the last 3 or 4 years. When you think back to 2023, the worst wildfire season in Canadian history, and we just haven't recovered from that. The reality is we're just going to continue to see those types of conditions for the coming years. And in fact, there's many people in the industry that don't refer to it as a season anymore. It's just a wildfire effect. That's what we're having year round. So what we need is Canadians to be prepared. There's a few really good things that Canadians need to do. And last week was Emergency Preparedness Week. So if in your local communities, you probably heard the fire departments or your emergency management departments talking about having a 72-hour kit. Get things prepared. Have your family understand what it would look like if there was an evacuation required or even a shelter in place. And those are things like having enough water, 4 liters per day per person in the home. Let's have all of our important documents ready. Let's have our passports if we have to evacuate, medication, things like that are really, really important for our Canadian people to understand.
0: You know, you're talking about people and preparedness, and part of the reason is one of the challenges to wildfire season is that it's moved to urban areas as a wildfire looks to build its own fuel. And we're hearing more about fires reaching neighborhoods, so that emergency preparedness that you just mentioned becomes more critical. Describe for us why that's happening, why this move to urban areas, and how that changes how your members fight these fires.
3: Yeah, certainly. It's a great question. I think the reality is, and I'll try not to get too technical here, but we have our forest, and lots of times there's fires in the forest, and those are dealt with our great friends and colleagues in in our firefighting. They typically work for our municipalities, for our forested areas. And then you've got municipal firefighters. There's 126,000 firefighters in Canada made up of career, composite, and volunteer firefighters. And those are the men and women that have the training expertise to fight fires in structures. To your question, what's happening is typically Canadians are building more out towards the forested areas. The fire occurs in the forest. Our colleagues in wildland firefighting take care of those fires. Until, unfortunately, oftentimes that fire leaves the forested area and comes into the geographical land that we call the wildland-urban interface. And the interface is exactly what we're referring to, that place where the fire has left the trees, now threatening or impacting people and structures. We have to work very closely with our colleagues in wildfire in that specific area. The reality is it doesn't stay in that geographic area very long. The fire moves very quickly. Mm-hmm. Now it's involving structures and communities. That's what we've seen. That was the Jasper Fire, just to give an example.
0: Yeah, learning so many things from our conversation. What about this move to urban areas? Also, that the fact that some people don't call it wildfire season, they just call it the wildfire effect. Where is the risk highest right now? We mentioned Saskatchewan, which we also know is experiencing

0: flooding, and that can be confusing for people. How can they be at wildfire risk while also experiencing flooding?
1: Isn't it unbelievable? Because you can actually have the same risk within 24 hours. It's that volatile. And that's the reality. And that's why we talk about people being prepared all the time. And I've been asked before, you know, is this just a rural problem? Do we just need rural residents to be prepared? And the answer is no. We need all Canadians to be prepared. We need Canadians to understand and realize what the impacts are of weather-related events. Because we're not just talking about wildfire and floods. We're talking about wind, tornadoes. We're talking about severe heat and severe cold. As a Canadian country, those are all of the types of events that we can face. So all Canadians need to be prepared.
0: It's not just the danger, of course, from the fire, but also the smoke. Last year, I think a lot of people will remember, the U.S. started complaining about the amount of wildfire smoke that was coming from our Canadian wildfires. Remind us the risks associated with the smoke.
1: Again, yes, we've been certainly on front pages of many papers around the world, including the New York Times, of which I was interviewed on when we were having smoke in their communities. And the reality is that's what's going to happen. It all depends on what the wind looks like when we have these big, large smoke-filled events. But for us as Canadians, it is a reminder that we have to be vigilant. We have to be prepared for what type of environment are we outside in. And some communities are going to start to update their air quality index. And that's that scale that tells us how impactful the environment is outside. Sometimes we're going to get to that place where it's going to tell us to stay indoors, shut our windows, be cognizant of what's happening when we're outside, particularly for any of those that have any sort of medical preconditions around being outside. Asthma is an example of those. So what we're saying is just be aware and be cognizant and look for those types of conversations that'll happen in your community. Typically from the Department of Health, we'll start putting out those notices. So again, this all comes back to being aware, being vigilant, and understanding what risks it for all Canadians is, and those that choose to visit our great country.
0: And pay attention to the bans that are in place. Follow them because they're in place even earlier than ever. Ken McMullen, president of the Canadian Association of Fire Chiefs. Great to have you with us as always. I am sure we will have more conversations to come.
1: We will indeed. Thanks to you and your listeners. Have a great day.
0: Yeah, you too. Thanks for listening to the best of your morning. Remember, you can download our podcast straight to any of your devices from wherever you get your podcasts. Still to come on Your Morning, the podcast.
2: What are the biggest factors driving this rise?
3: 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We know that we've been becoming more sedentary as a society, so that doesn't help. We know that in many ways our diet is maybe a little bit less healthy than it was. We're eating more ultra-processed food, so that certainly doesn't help. So you take a lot of these factors and you put them together and you realize that even though the medicines that we have improved, some of our lifestyle factors haven't.
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2: There are new concerns about heart health in Canada. Doctors are seeing a troubling rise in heart failure among younger adults, so people in their 20s, their 30s and 40s. Health experts say a mix of lifestyle factors, underlying conditions and earlier detection are the main reasons behind this. For more on the shift and what can be done to prevent it, I am joined by cardiologist and epidemiologist Dr. Christopher Labos. Good morning to you.
3: Good morning.
2: More than 5,000 Canadians in their 40s were newly diagnosed with heart failure in the last reporting year, which was the year 2023 to 2024. What are the biggest factors driving this rise?
3: Well, it's hard to say because with this particular research was an administrative database research. So it only tells you that something happened. It doesn't necessarily tell you why it happened. But I think we can make certain very educated guesses. We know that even though smoking has been decreasing across the population, it still has a very high prevalence, especially in the younger population. So that doesn't help. We know that we've been becoming more sedentary as a society. So that doesn't help. We know that in many ways, our diet is maybe a little bit less healthy than it was. We're eating more ultra processed food. So that certainly doesn't help. So you take a lot of these factors and you put them together and you realize that even though the medicines that we have improved, some of our lifestyle factors haven't. And so you can easily understand why we might be seeing an increased risk of hospitalizations for heart failure. But I think the biggest factor is that we're just more cognizant of it in younger populations. We're more cognizant of it in women. We're diagnosing it earlier. And cases that might have otherwise slipped through the cracks are now probably being picked up. And that probably explains why you're seeing more recorded cases from one decade to the next.
2: And when you say we're diagnosing it earlier, is it just the technology's evolved?
3: The technology has evolved, and I think we've also recognized that even if your heart looks normal on an ultrasound, you could still be having what we tend to call heart failure with preserved ejection fraction. There's a few different names for it. But basically, your heart still looks normal, but the pressure in your heart and your lungs is still backing up, and you're still getting fluid in the lungs. So whereas, let's say a decade ago, somebody would have done an ultrasound and said, oh, your heart looks fine, don't worry, off you go. I think now there is a recognition that you need to be hospitalized, you need to be given diuretics, and we still give you the label of heart failure. I think you still have to nuance it when you explain it to patients that there is many different types of heart failure and your heart can still look normal but still not be doing a good enough job to get the fluid out of your body. But that nuance has, I think, allowed for the fact that we have a much more broader, much more complex understanding of what heart failure is, which is why I think you're seeing more recorded cases of it.
2: You may have a better understanding, but if I'm 25 and I go into the hospital and you're saying I'm having some sort of heart failure, I mean, what does that mean for me?
3: Well, it depends, right? And I think that's part of the reason why sometimes better communication skills would serve us very, very well as a profession. It doesn't necessarily mean that you need a heart transplant. It just means that, strictly speaking, it means that your heart is not generating enough forward pressure to push the blood where it needs to go. And that could be for any number of reasons. It could be because you had a heart attack that has damaged the heart muscle. It could be because you had a valve problem that is impeding the blood from getting out of your heart. It could be because you had an arrhythmia that has weakened the heart muscle and it might recover if you treat the arrhythmia. It could be because you were infected by a virus that has damaged your heart muscle and that may recover if you treat it. So there's many different things that can cause heart failure. Some are bad, some have better prognoses. And I think that heterogeneity is part of the challenge of sort of explaining it to people when they get a new diagnosis that can be quite shocking and quite stressful.
2: What are the key warning signs that young people should not ignore?
3: Well, here's the thing. This is what I usually tell people. If you have chest pain and you're worried about it and it ever enters into your head, I wonder if I should call an ambulance. You should probably call an ambulance. Mm-hmm. The mistake most people make when they are having a cardiac episode, whether it's a heart attack or anything else, is that they wait at home for too long. And, you know, the message that we always use is time is muscle. The longer you leave a blocked artery in place, the worse off you're going to be. So if you think you have a heart attack, despite what we hear about ER overcrowding, despite about, you know, what we hear about overutilization of the healthcare system, you should probably call an ambulance. The worst that's going to happen to you if you go to the emergency room and you're not having a heart attack is you're going to be sent back home. And yes, you will have wasted a few hours, but the consequences of being wrong the other way are so much worse. So if you're having chest pain, if you're having trouble breathing, and it's bad enough that it's making you worried, you should pretty much go to the emergency room. If it's less severe and you think you can wait to see your doctor, I suppose that's reasonable. But by and large, if you ask any cardiologist across this country, I think the answer they would tell you is that most people wait at home too long when they're having a cardiac episode.
2: Dr. Lavos, we appreciate your time. Thank you.
3: My pleasure. You take care.
0: Hospitalizations for vaccine-preventable respiratory diseases like the flu, RSV, or COVID-19 are surging in Canada. A new report shows that in 2024, there were nearly 60,000 admissions, more than double the rate that had been recorded before the pandemic. Now, doctors warn this wave of patients is putting a new strain on an already burdened healthcare system. Joining us with more is Dr. Fayyad Razik. He is an internal medicine specialist at St. Michael's University. Welcome back to the show.
17: Hi, good to be back.
0: Let's talk about numbers first of all. For every 100,000 Canadians, there were 142 hospitalizations for vaccine-preventable respiratory diseases in 2024. Before the pandemic, there were 66. We know that obviously before the pandemic, we weren't dealing with COVID-19, but why are we seeing the others, even though we know we have vaccines to stop them?
17: Yeah, I think the first takeaway from this is that we're looking at more than double the rate of people ending up in hospital every year. You're right. Part of that is the fact that we have a new virus. So we have, instead of two annual viruses with RSV and flu, we now have COVID as well. But the second part of that, of course, is that all three of them are essentially vaccine preventable for severe illness. So if you get a vaccine, you still may get sick. But the point is, severe enough to end up in hospital. Many of these people, unfortunately, who do end up in hospital are not vaccinated. And I think that's where the big gap is.
0: And what is the why in that you're finding in this data?
17: Yeah, so I think the most important thing is when we look at Canadians before the pandemic and after the pandemic, the willingness to get vaccinated has certainly deteriorated. There's a lot of factors around that. I think there is fatigue from the pandemic, but there's also a heavy political element. There is misinformation that's widely circulated. I think there's an increasing distrust of vaccines in general as this important preventative strategy, which unfortunately you're seeing impact numbers like this now.
0: Well, and this is the challenge on top of, you know, for public health, on top of fighting disease and disease spread, you're also now dealing with the spread of mis and disinformation. How do we change that? Yeah, how do you change that for people?
17: Yeah, look, that's exactly right. So I can say that even in my clinical practice, so the numbers reflect, I think, what many doctors and other clinicians see at the front line. There's an increasing hesitancy among some Canadians. It's not just Canadians, a global phenomena around vaccination. So they'll take antibiotics for an infection. They'll take a blood pressure medication. But when it comes to vaccination, unfortunately, you see this reluctance. And I think there's a few things that we have to do, but it is a very thorny problem, and I don't think it's easily solvable. So there has to be more of a concerted effort by physicians, by government, by, you know, organizations that care about public health to combat this misinformation, to get out there. I think we need to tell the story. So, you know, one of the most tragic things I see is having an admission of a patient who I know could have benefited from being vaccinated. You see someone really ill, sometimes the most tragic instance, they end up dying in hospital. And this is someone who would have greatly benefited from being vaccinated before all of this happened. And I think the other thing is access. So we have to make it as easy as possible for people to get vaccinated and as easy as possible for people to have the conversation. So access to primary care and other clinicians to have the conversation. So I think there's a lot we can do, but it is a hard problem.
0: You know, let's talk about stats again for just a moment. From 2018 to 2019, 42% of Canadians jumped on board and got the flu vaccine. That number fell by 10%. 2024 to 2025. What kind of pressure, I guess this goes back to the stories that you were telling, what kind of pressure does this put on our already cracked and in some regions breaking healthcare system?
17: Yeah, look, I think it's a really important point. People often will narrowly think about the vaccine and the infection, but remember, hospitals are there for all of your care. If there's a car accident, if there's a heart attack, it's the same place that's providing care. So when you have this enormous bolus of patients that come in every fall and winter for influenza and RSV, and unfortunately for COVID, the waves can still happen at any time of year. It means it puts pressure on a system. And remember, Canada, compared to most other countries, has very low hospital capacity. So when you have this influx of patients, it means everything slows down. Access to get a CT scan or an X-ray, access to the medication supply, the number of nurses who are providing care for patients. So everything gets affected. And so I do think we need to think of hospitals as a central resource for all of us, for all of these conditions. And so there is that link between the individual getting infected, but then when many people have that happen, and the entire system starts to slow down.
0: Listen, it is at this moment in time an uphill battle for you with public health and trying to battle mis and disinformation. You've got pressure from south of the border, pressure from within country. Dr. Razek, we appreciate you coming on today. I think you're onto something with the telling of the stories.
17: Thanks. Great as always to be with you.
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0: is everything.
1: Are you keeping stuff in your home just in case you may need it? You know what I'm talking about, right? It can be hard to let go of certain things, especially if they're worth money or have sentimental value. Here to help us decide what to sell, store, or let go is organizing expert Megan Arthurs. This is so timely. Mm-hmm. Great to see you.
2: Nice to see you.
1: Okay, so what we're going to do, I'm going to mention some items to you, and you're going to tell us if we should sell, mm-hmm. store, or let go.
2: Fun.
1: Okay, so let's start with designer clothes and shoes.
2: Okay, my verdict for this is to sell your items. But the challenge that people have when it comes to selling designer clothes is that they place value on what they spent on it, not what it's actually worth today.
1: Correct.
2: So we know that clothing, even expensive clothing, it depreciates like the second that you wear it. So when it comes to selling, instead of saying, I spent a lot of money on that and that was so expensive, you rather want to ask yourself, like, is this in demand? Do people actually want this item? Is this trending right now? Is this in good condition? And when it comes to selling, I always say just sell on your own. The consignment world has changed drastically post-pandemic. A lot of the demand is not for that formal wear. It's not for like the dressy pantsuits and skirt suits anymore. They love casual designer clothes. So if you have fancier designer clothes, just go online, Marketplace, Poshmark. You're going to get a lot more for the resale.
1: And I'm one of those people, and I know this is bad. I'm like, well, if I keep my tapered jeans, they're going to come back around at some point.
2: I mean, they do.
1: Like, I know, but then you're holding on them for like 10 years. Mm-hmm. Don't do what I do. Okay, what about old tech, like phones and charging cables?
2: Okay, so we're going to let go, recycle responsibly. So this category depreciates so quickly because it's ever evolving. There's always new models coming out. So whenever there is a new model of your phone or your laptop, the one in your hand is just, it's not desired anymore. If you do have a new one, sell it. Time is everything, but otherwise we're going to let it go. And then I want to talk about the cords and cables, like the mishmash that we all have in our home that we're scared to let go of because we're like, I'm going to lose compatibility. If you have not gravitated toward those items in 6 to 12 months, your life is fine. Everything's operating
1: Everything's okay.
2: This is your sign that you have permission to let it go. And a lot of retailers that sell tech items also have tech recycling programs. So that's a safe way to go recycle those items.
1: Oh, good reminder. Okay, what about kids' toys and baby gear?
2: Okay, so we're going to store intentionally a select curated amount, and then we're going to let go. So this is more of an emotional category because it represents a special moment in time. But a great reminder that the value for especially baby gear is a very short window. Style changes, demands change, and the safety standards change. So even something like an infant car seat, 7 years, about 6 to 7 years, they expire. So like legally, you're not supposed to put a child in that anyway. So if you're actively planning to grow your family or people around you are, sure, it's great to store those items. They're expensive, but just holding on for emotional reasons, they're going to lose value anyway.
1: Old furniture sets.
2: Oh my goodness. This was inspired by my own father. My whole life I heard, this is solid wood.
1: Yes, totally.
2: Okay, so we are letting go. So this is really for a certain generation. There's this belief that if something is solid wood, if it's heavy, and if it was expensive at one moment in history, that it is a big ticket item. And it's just, our homes are designed differently now. So gone are the days where every homeowner has a separate dining room, right? We don't all have table with the leaves and the hutches for the china. And then a lot of that generation also likes to say, you know, the younger generation is going to want this. But again, times have changed. A lot of us are living in like 500 square foot condos. We don't have capacity for it. The younger generation isn't investing in furniture the same as the older generation was.
1: Yeah.
2: They like more minimal pieces. They don't want to spend a lot of money in case something happens to it, then it's not a big worry. So if you're holding on to the chunky furniture because you think it's a big ticket item, I think it's worth rethinking.
1: I think you are reaching a lot of people this morning.
2: They're triggered.
1: Yes, exactly. Megan, thank you. That was so helpful.
3: Well, she's a Brit Rising Star Award winner, and she's been called a goth pop princess by a small indie publication, Vogue. Singer-songwriter Holly Humberstone is out with awesome new music. Have a listen. Great song. You will have it in your head all morning. She's even toured with Olivia Rodrigo and was a supporting act for Taylor Swift's Eras Tour in London at Wembley, and now she's got her own new album coming out, as well as an upcoming tour. Holly joins me in studio this morning. Thanks for being here.
0: Oh, thank you for having me. What a pleasure.
3: Yeah, it's really great to see you. So the new record is called Cruel World, and I know that there's like a bit of a theme there about moving out of your childhood home, which I know has influenced a lot of your music and your content so far. Can you tell us a little bit more about the inspiration behind the record?
0: Yeah, of course. I mean, I write a lot about just sort of being a young woman in my 20s, trying to kind of figure out the world around me. I feel like writing is my way of understanding people and their emotions. But yeah, I've been through a lot of changes in the past year and a half whilst I've been writing this album. Yeah, I've moved out of my childhood home, and I think that a lot of that has influenced the music and the visual kind of creative world that we've built around the album. And yeah, through that process of just going through my childhood bedroom, I rediscovered so many parts of myself that I'd kind of just lost sight of. Like my old ballet shoes, I used to love to dance, and old pieces of jewelry, old like fairy tale books that I've been so inspired by. And yeah, I'm really, really proud of it. I'm excited that it's out and I get to share it.
3: I love that idea that you just talked about how like songwriting can be inspired by what's going on in your life, but it helps you understand and like dig into what's going on. That's amazing.
0: Yeah.
3: The first single I know off the new record is Beauty Pageant. Have a quick listen.

0: So I know you talked about like some of the themes and the inspiration behind the album. What are you saying with this first single?
1: Yeah, with this song, I feel like it's probably my most like vulnerable personal song that I've released, which is kind of terrifying, but also, yeah, really kind of gratifying and really kind of nice it's empowering to be able to share such a personal kind of side of myself. And I also write about such universal things that I think that everybody could relate to, you know? But yeah, Beauty Pageant is a song about just my experience of being a woman in the world and in the music industry and how that's kind of affected my life. Women are so core to my life. I grew up with three sisters and we're all still super close.
0: That's awesome.
1: Yeah, I went to an all-girls school and then kind of coming out of that straight into the music industry, it's something that I've really, really, really felt. And just we have to try a lot harder and in so many ways to be taken seriously. And I feel like, yeah, it's something that I'm sure a lot of us can relate to.
0: Mentioned your three sisters.
1: Yes,
0: that's so cool that you're so tight with them. And I know you worked with one of them on the on the record. She did some visuals and everything. What was it like working with her in this capacity?
1: So fun, so natural. I mean, I feel like she knows me better than anybody in the world.
0: Yeah.
1: So it's been, I mean, a new album is kind of an opportunity to kind of reinvent yourself a little bit. And I kind of feel like being in your 20s is a constant identity crisis and you're constantly just trying to figure out who you are and get a bit closer to that. So it's been an amazing experience working with my sister. We have the same references and the same kind of the same goals, and it's just been so fun. We've worked with an amazing female director called Silken Weinberg, who it's just been such a breath of fresh air on set. Kind of that style of collaborating is something that I've never really done before. It's usually kind of a one guy just kind of calling the shots.
0: Right.
1: And it's been so cool. Like, just such a collaborative experience with people that I really respect. And I think that makes for a better project, you know?
0: Yeah.
1: But yeah, it's been so much fun. I'm really proud of it.
0: And speaking of collaborative experience, really quick, I know you said that this album was kind of written with live performance in mind. You performed at Coachella for a second time this year. You were there back in 2022 as well.
1: Yeah.
0: What was it like going back to Coachella and performing there?
1: I mean, so cool.
0: Yeah.
1: I feel like so lucky. To me, any show is such a bonus. Like, doing this as a job is obviously such a privilege, and it's all I've kind of dreamt about since I can remember. I mean, getting to play at Coachella amongst so many of my idols it was so surreal. Yeah, so cool. I played on album release day, which was just, an amazing way to kind of debut the album that I've been working on for so long. I feel so lucky.
0: Awesome.
1: Yeah.
0: Well, it's been a bonus having you here this morning. Congratulations on all the well-deserved success. Thanks so much. Holly Humberstone, her album Cruel World, streaming now. You can find more info as well on the upcoming tour. Go to hollyhumberstone.com.
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16: Canadians with early stage Alzheimer's could soon have more options for treatment. Health Canada has now approved the drug. It's called donanemab. This medication targets specific proteins in the brain through monthly intravenous treatments. Now, experts say that if it's adopted by public drug plans, this medication could expand the options for treating a disease that impacts close to 1 million Canadians. Joining us this morning to explain the significance of this announcement is Dr. Saskia Sivanathan, neuroscientist, data scientist, and co-founder and CEO of the Brainwell Institute. Good morning, doctor.
17: Good morning, Lindsay.
16: So you joined us a few months ago to talk about a different Alzheimer's medication. What is unique about this one and how does it differ?
17: So donanemab is part of the same class of drugs as lecanemab, which was the other drug that we discussed earlier. And they're called, they're being considered a new and first class of drugs because these specific drugs target something called amyloid beta, which is a protein that accumulates in the brain. And it removes that amyloid beta. And that has been shown to slow the memory loss that is part of the defining factor for Alzheimer's disease. The other key thing about this new class of drugs is that they try to get at the underlying cause of Alzheimer's disease, where else with most of the drugs that have been on the market, they more treated the symptoms of Alzheimer's or dementia as opposed to dealing with the underlying cause.
16: So explain to me what it does exactly. So does it slow the progression? What does it do?
17: It does, yes. So donanemab and lecanemab both go in, you receive them intravenously, so through IV infusion, and they go into the brains of people who have Alzheimer's disease, and they bind to what's called amyloid beta. It's a type of protein that is produced and found in the brains of people who have Alzheimer's disease, and it clumps in the brains in what are called plaques. Those plaques are what are believed to cause the memory loss that people living with Alzheimer's have. And they prevent the neurons, the brain cells, from talking to each other and communicating. And so what these class of drugs do is they bind to that amyloid beta and they remove it from the brain. And what they then see in terms of clinical significance is that for the person who's living with dementia, the memory loss that is a part of Alzheimer's disease slows. Now, this is not forever. It's not a cure for Alzheimer's, but it slows the progression of that memory loss and it ranges from 6 months to over 8 to 12 months, depending on the person who's receiving the drug.
16: And does this drug have to be administered at what stage of, in early onset of Alzheimer's? Yeah, okay.
17: It is, yeah. So this is specific to Alzheimer's disease only, so not to all forms of dementia. Mm-hmm. Dementia is an umbrella term for over 100 different types of diseases. Alzheimer's is the most common form of dementia. And so these drugs, donanemab and lecanemab, the one that was approved earlier, are both only for Alzheimer's disease and only for early stage Alzheimer's disease. People who have something called mild cognitive impairment, which is an early stage that can of memory loss that can convert to Alzheimer's, are also eligible. But it's a small window of opportunity, and there's very tight eligibility because there are criteria that exclude whether people can receive this drug or not. For example, if they have heart conditions or if they have other factors like an APOE4. But these are part of the criteria that we reviewed if and when it's available to people publicly.
16: Side effects?
17: Yes, major side effects. So both of these drugs have a side effect called ARIA, which is basically brain bleeds that can happen in the brains of people who are receiving the drug. So they do need to be monitored very carefully via imaging and through frequent monitoring by their physicians. Also, these drugs can really only be administered in a specific setting, usually a hospital, because it's by IV infusion. So it's not a pill that you can take at home. But I will say that for over 20 years, there's not been any other new therapies that have come to market for mm-hmm. Alzheimer's disease. And so this really does make it a breakthrough for the disease.
16: Dr. Sivanathan, thank you for walking us through. Appreciate it.
17: My pleasure. Thanks for having me.
18: Hormonal birth control is getting a bad rap on social media. Have a look.
19: There's a trend going on this app and lots of social media apps of non-medical professionals, creators, influencers, and just people in general going on the internet to villainize birth control. To tell people they got off birth control, they hate birth control.
18: So misconceptions floating around Instagram and TikTok are causing a lot of fear over side effects and influencing young women to opt out of hormonal contraceptives altogether. Here to debunk some of those myths that are out there is Dr. Julie Thorne. She's an obstetrician and gynecologist at Women's College Hospital in Toronto. So great to have you here. Thanks for being here.
20: Thank you for having me.
18: First of all, let's start with the basics. Let's break down the popular types of hormonal birth control that are currently available and how they work.
20: Yeah. So probably the most well-known and most popular birth control is the birth control pill. Mm-hmm. That's a pill that you take every day. They're usually designed with a 4 or 7 day hormone-free kind of interval so that you get what's called a withdrawal bleed. A lot of people refer to that as their period when they're on the pill. Most pills come with an estrogen and a progestin. We have two types of estrogen on the market. Most of them are actually just one version, and then we've got a lot of different progestins. Yeah. There's a lot of different pills that people can try, and then there's a progestin-only option. Then we have a patch that works similarly, but you change it weekly, and then two different vaginal rings now on the market, and you change those about every 4 weeks with like a 4 or 7 day break.
18: And the commonality then there is that they are hormonal.
20: Hormonal. These are hormonal. So we're talking about modern, effective hormonal contraceptives. Then we have some longer acting options. There's an implantable rod, yeah. And then there are the IUDs. We actually have a non-hormonal and then a hormonal IUD. These do not have that hormone-free interval, and they can do different things to your periods. The non-hormonal doesn't really do anything to your period pattern. The hormonal IUD might make your periods lighter, might make them go away.
18: Yeah.
20: And those can last longer, somewhere like 5, 8, or 10 years.
18: Right. Well, we're going to go through some of the rounds of the myths that are out there. You're going to do a little true and false with us. All of these statements are based around misconceptions of using hormonal birth control. The first one is it will cause infertility.
20: Yeah, so that's absolutely false. There's lots of evidence that says once you stop that method, fertility returns. There's a very small exception. I didn't mention a method, but that's an injectable progestin that you get every 3 months. It goes in the muscle. It doesn't cause infertility at all, but it has a delay of return to normal ovulation. So for mm-hmm. some people, they may not be able to get pregnant for up to a year afterwards.
18: Right. Some people fear they're going to gain weight when they go on the pill. I hear this a lot from younger women in particular.
20: Yeah, so that is also false, with a small exception. So there's no evidence that any of the methods that I mentioned cause weight gain. The only one that has shown in the literature is that injectable contraceptive that I mentioned that goes in the arm. That has shown up to about a 7.5 pound weight gain over 2 years. That's also not in everybody. So for the most part, my messaging is that it does not cause weight gain. And then when we see people in follow-up, sometimes we'll take their weight to kind of show them the numbers to show the proof.
18: Another fear is I'm going to have crazy mood swings and I don't want them. them, so I'm not going to take it. True or false?
20: This is a lot more nuanced. The answer is like true and false. For some people, it has no effect on their moods. For others, it does. In the literature, the effect is modest, so it's not major. It's reported a lot more in teenagers who are already people going through a lot of changes in their body, and it's more often reported in the first 6 months of use. So if you can continue it, the effects are probably going to go away.
18: Lastly, I have to take breaks and detox from my pill every few years. Is this true or false?
20: This is false, and this really gets into, like, you know, how badly do you not want to get pregnant? For me, if you take a break, you're going to be at risk for pregnancy. But also, there's no health benefit for taking breaks. Every medication has risks and side effects that come with it, and those are usually most common in the first sort of few months of starting. Every time you stop and then start again, you're going to be at risk of those side effects and those risks again.
18: Okay, fantastic. Great to have you here, Dr. Sorn. Appreciate it.
20: Yeah, thank you so much.
1: Okay, thanks everybody for tuning in, whether you were listening to us or watching us. Thanks for joining us today.
18: And don't forget to subscribe wherever you subscribe to any of your podcasts.
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21: 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The bread and butter. 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Anyway, CTV News Channel. And now we're live on Crave. 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
40: Yep.
39: Let's say I want to go to a good hardware store. Where should I go?
40: Well, if it's good tools or good building materials you're looking for, go to BMR.
39: Right.
40: But if you're trying to get really specific plumbing or electrical items, I would go to BMR.
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39: So, if I'm getting it, BMR is pretty much your pick?
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5: Good afternoon. I'm Ryan Knowles. Cloudy out there. Periods of rain. Your full forecast is coming up. First, your top stories. Several Canadians are returning to Canada from a Gaza flotilla this weekend following their detainment by Israeli forces. A spokesperson with the Global Samud Flotilla said there were some 12 Canadians among 420 people on 41 boats intercepted by Israel. They were attempting to bring a symbolic amount of aid to Gaza to help with a humanitarian crisis amid Israeli restrictions. Those detained were reportedly abused in custody before being sent to Turkey. Two Canadians arrived in Montreal yesterday, while another touched down in Toronto today. Meantime, Ukrainian President Volodymyr Zelensky says Russia used a powerful hypersonic ballistic missile during a mass drone and missile attack on Kyiv today. The action killed at least four people and marked the third time the weapon has been used in the four-year war. Buildings across the Ukrainian capital were damaged, including structures near government offices, residential buildings, schools, and a market. Russia's defense ministry says it was seeking to strike Ukrainian military command and control facilities, but did not specify where the targets were. And in other news, Prime Minister Mark Carney is going to New York City on Wednesday and Thursday to meet with business leaders and try to court more investment. Canadian Press reporter Brenda Molina Navidad has more.
6: The Prime Minister's office made the announcement just one day before Parliament reconvenes. It says Carney will meet with unspecified CEOs, entrepreneurs, business leaders, and money managers to pitch Canada as an investment destination. This comes just weeks before the Canada-US-Mexico Agreement on Free Trade enters its mandatory review period in the midst of U.S. tariffs triggering a trade war with Canada. Carney is also expected to focus on the country's new economic strategy when he addresses the Economic Club of New York on Thursday. Brenda Molina Navidad, The Canadian Press.
5: 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Temperatures holding steady at 12 degrees. Mix of sun and clouds tomorrow. High of 23, it'll feel like 25 with the humidity. Then mix of sun and clouds on Tuesday. 30% chance of showers. High of 26. That is the latest from the CTV Newsroom. I'm Ryan Knowles.
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23: This Your Morning Ottawa, the podcast episode, we are covering a number of topics dealing with health and safety. Now, I know Melissa would have loved to have jumped in on this, but she's away today.
24: Yeah, she is. But today we'll talk to specialists who offer vital information on staying safe while out on the roads, the right food to eat to help maintain and promote good eye health. And Rosie, you actually had a wonderful conversation with a woman living with ovarian cancer.
23: Yeah, I did. First, I speak with an audiologist who explains how good hearing helps maintain proper brain health. May is Speech and Hearing Month, and we are joined this morning by Clayton Fisher, an audiologist with Treat Hearing, who is here to tell us why hearing health is about more than we think. Good morning to you, Clayton.
25: Good morning.
23: Hearing health is brain health. Can you talk about that a little bit more?
25: Yeah. So a lot of people just, when they think about hearing or hearing loss, they think about not hearing other people or having to turn the television up. But the truth is it's actually more significant than that, simply because people who have hearing loss are actually more at risk of experiencing cognitive decline. In fact, 24% more likely than someone the same age who has normal hearing.
23: Why is that?

0: which is not good for cognitive health. And the worst part of that is that if someone's really not hearing well, eventually they will stop going to the things that they like to do.
1: Altogether.
0: Yeah. And that is the worst possible thing, as you can imagine, if someone's experienced any sort of cognitive issues.
1: I mean, that makes so much sense. That is so true. Okay, access changes everything. What's that about?
0: Okay, so, you know, awareness is a big thing, and this month is Speech and Hearing Month, and that's really important for younger people. But for the older population in their 80s and 90s, it can be very difficult to get to a hearing clinic and to get the services that they need. So accessibility is the theme for Speech and Hearing Month. And one of the things that we do at our clinic is we actually have a dedicated mobile unit that will go directly to retirement residences and senior living communities and see the people where they're at, which is really important because for a lot of those people, if we don't go to them, they simply won't get the care that they need.
1: And it's very important to get those tests. How often should one be tested for their hearing?
0: Yeah. So I think, I honestly think if you're over 50, you should probably get a hearing test, especially there's a lot of public servants here in Ottawa. And so they have coverage for audiology services. Sure. But what's amazing is that when we go out into the community, we will see people in their 80s and 90s who this is their first hearing test.
1: Okay.
0: And so don't wait that long. Go a lot sooner, especially when we see the cognition with brain or connection with brain health.
1: Okay. You got one more board behind you, and then we're going to go for my little test here.
0: Yep.
1: When to get checked?
0: Yeah. So again, if the earlier the better. So if you think about, you know, going to the dentist.
1: Yeah.
0: You can wait until you get a toothache or a cavity and then go, or if you go a little bit sooner and get checked up more regularly, you don't wait until it gets to that point. And so it's that same idea with hearing health. It's just that people don't think about their ears as much as they do their teeth and their eyes.
1: But hearing health equals brain health. That's very important stuff there. I'm going to take a seat on this chair here.
0: Please
1: what
0: do.
1: Are you going to do here?
0: Right.
1: What's
0: so
1: going
0: we're going to see if we can have a quick look at your eardrum.
1: Oh boy. Didn't clean my ears for wax, but there you go.
0: Well, this is live television, I guess, right? So let's have a look here. All right. So we're just going to see if we can get in here.
1: Can we see anything?
0: A little bit deeper there. I'm sorry if that's a bit uncomfortable.
1: Yeah, you're going in
0: okay.
1: there.
0: Okay. Yep.
1: I got tiny ears.
0: It's a bit hard to see on this screen right now, but I'll snap a picture. The eardrum is back there. With a smaller ear canal, it's harder to visualize. But this is one of the most important things that we do. The first thing we have to do is look in a person's ear and see if there's any wax that needs to be removed before we can conduct a hearing test.
1: That's right. Did you see a ton of wax in there?
0: Tiny bit, normal amount. Absolutely normal.
1: Yes, that is so good. Well, this is so fascinating. Clayton, audiologist, talking about your ear health, your hearing health, and how important it is. And like you said, about over 50 might want to think about just getting a check. Just get a check.
0: At the very least, just getting a baseline.
1: All right. Clayton from Treat Hearing Center, we really thank you for coming by.
0: Thank you for having me.
1: Thank you so much. After experiencing infant loss during pregnancy, Tovia Smith wrote Hello Being, A Spark of Life, A Legacy of Love. It's a deeply personal story, and Tovia joins us this morning to share her story. Good morning to you, Tovia.
2: Good morning.
1: I'm really glad that you could be here today. I want to talk about how it appears that you taken grief, a very profound grief, and turned it into something positive. Can we talk about the inception of this book?
2: Well, it came through having gone through pregnancy and infant loss a number of years ago, and you know, writing this didn't just happen. It took a number of years before, you know, realizing that we were not the only ones experiencing something so tragic and that there are so many other people who go through losing a child during pregnancy, whether it's a miscarriage or stillbirth. In our case, we had to decide to terminate. So when it came about to share our story, it felt natural. It felt right. Because we know that there are other people walking in this journey alone.
1: You've got the book and the journal.
2: Yes.
1: And I feel that with the journal, you want to take that pain and turn it into some sort of action. Is that right?
2: That's correct. Mm-hmm. So this journal here,

0: not typical. It isn't, it isn't just prompts. It's interactive in the sense that there are several activities in here which allow for us to creatively express our grief.
1: Yeah.
0: So if I may open the pages.
1: Okay, I'll hold that for you.
0: Yeah. We have section two, which is our healing in color section, where in here we are encouraging the users of the book to, you know, write, color, create a collage, paint.
2: Again,
0: whatever.
2: Action. Right.
0: To express what they're feeling in that moment.
1: Can you express to us about the book itself? I love how it's extremely graphic and colorful and full of images. That, what was the idea behind the approach of this book here? I mean, like, look at this.
0: We wanted to capture what the womb could potentially be like. When we think of the innards, we think dark, but for us, we wanted it to be warm and nurturing and full of love and vibrancy.
1: Oh, that's what I'm seeing here.
0: Yeah, so that's what we chose to do.
1: Look at that. What have you learned about yourself through this process of writing this book?
0: That I'm stronger than I gave myself credit for. Yeah.
1: That's beautiful.
0: Thank you.
1: We can find the books wherever, at any major bookstore.
0: So right now the books are currently listed on Amazon.ca or .com. And this is where you'll be able to purchase them for right now.
1: We're really glad that you can come on the show today. Tovia Smith, thank you so much.
0: Thank you.
1: The books are meaningful and impactful, and we're glad that you can come on here and share the books.
0: Thank you for having us.
1: Thank you so much. Yes. Really appreciate you.
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20: And next up, Melissa speaks to a helmet tag inventor. She'll explain what that is, don't worry, who is leading a motorcycle safety camping throughout the city of Ottawa.
21: May is Motorcycle Awareness Month, and here with the message of this year's campaign, we have Steve Reed joining us this morning in studio. Good morning to you.
22: Good morning to you, Melissa. Thanks for having me.
21: Oh, we're so excited to have you here. Such an important topic to discuss. Let's talk about May being Motorcycle Awareness Month and the message of this year's campaign.
22: Yeah, the message this year is stay safe, respect the road.
21: Okay.
22: It's the first time that the Canadian Motorcycle Association and Moto Canada have come together with a unified national campaign.
21: Wow.
22: That speaks to five different pillars about motorcycle safety for the campaign this year. It's great.
21: Why is it important to have an awareness month like May?
22: Right. So as you can imagine, we are just coming off of a very long winter.
21: Yes.
22: Motorcyclists are now going to be back on the road. And so it makes sense to have some subject matter that speaks to the rider and also speaks to all the other road users to start to think about us back on the road doing our thing.
21: And why are motorcycles, why can they be fatal? Can you kind of talk about what causes them to be so fatal?
22: Yeah, so I wouldn't say overall there's, you know, it's a fatal or dangerous to ride a motorcycle, but certainly it's a higher risk pastime or passion. Mm-hmm. And so we have some key messaging this year that touches upon that message. First one, of course, is ride safe. Mm-hmm. We want folks to ride within limits, so road conditions, traffic, as you know, weather.
21: Right, yeah.
22: We want riders to be responsible riders. And the number one message there is to ride sober.
21: Okay.
22: So what we've seen in the past is in motorcycle fatalities, being impaired from alcohol or drugs is a 50% contributor to a motorcycle fatality. So anybody who's riding a bike, it's a precision machine. Mm-hmm. You definitely want to have all your faculties with you. You want to be riding with a clean mind.
21: And let's talk about pre-ride inspection.
22: Yeah.
21: What people should be doing.
22: Absolutely. So take a few minutes to check your bike before you go on a ride, check your chain tension, check your fluids, check your signals, and most importantly, you want to check your tire pressures.
21: Okay, let's talk about this. We have the tire here.
22: Yep.
21: So what would you be checking for?
22: Well, number one, you want to do a quick visual to make sure that there's no punctures, there's no fraying. You might have picked up a nail. You want to make sure that the tire is clean and safe. But the most important thing is to check your tire pressures every single ride, because when your tire is underinflated, it actually doesn't respond to inputs the same. So if you can think of it like there's a bit of a squish factor, if you're going to be braking or accelerating or leaning, if you don't have the proper tire pressure, it has to squish before it does what it's supposed to do. So that can be a very easy thing to check every ride. Get a good tire gauge. Make sure that your pressures are at the right level.
21: And you also have a message to look twice.
22: Yeah, exactly. So it's if you think of our eyes like a camera.
21: Yeah.
22: And inside our eyes, in the macular section, we have a thing called a fovea. And so when you're at an intersection, a driver at an intersection, you turn left and right, what's happening is you're getting fixations. You're not actually seeing the entire picture.
21: Okay.
22: Our brain fills in the gaps, and the gaps are called saccades. So when you pull up an intersection, you're doing a left and a right, you're a motorcycle rider, a cyclist, a pedestrian can disappear in that saccade. And so that's why we encourage folks to look twice, because we're not actually seeing the whole thing. And as we age, and I just turned 60, our eyes start to degenerate, and so our high vision component of our eye also deteriorates, so we lose a lot of that high resolution capability.
21: Interesting. Okay, and let's talk about emergency preparedness.
22: Yes, absolutely. So the Canadian Red Cross has come out with a medical emergency information tag, and what this is a no-tech, no-fail means for a rider to have their medical information right on their helmet.
21: Wow.
22: So what you have is a double-sided piece of synthetic paper, captures everything and more that EMS and maybe a receiving hospital need to do their job, goes right on the helmet, Hopefully you never need to use it,
0: right.
22: But it's there just in case and accessible and immediately available for the information. So
0: amazing.
22: Little pieces you can do. Yeah.
0: Absolutely. And where can people go for more information?
22: Well, you can go to the Moto Canada website. You can go to the Canadian Motorcycle Association website. And we have all of the five pillars there. We speak to all of the points we want folks to look at. So I encourage you to go and have a look, brush up and be ready for the 2026 riding season.
0: Well, yeah. Thank you so much again for joining us here
22: Thanks,
0: today
22: Nancy.
0: And getting us
22: Appreciate
0: prepared.
22: That.
1: A diagnosis of ovarian cancer is incredibly serious because the early symptoms are notoriously vague and mimic common gastrointestinal issues. I spoke to an Ottawa woman who came on our show to share her story about her journey living with ovarian cancer.
2: Today is World Ovarian Cancer Day. While progress is being made, the illness is still the deadliest of all gynecological cancers, with a 63% survival rate for Canadian women. Jennifer Hollington joins me now, and she was diagnosed about 5 years ago, and she blogged about going through living with ovarian cancer. So that's why we've got Jennifer on the show today to talk about just that. It is a pleasure to have you on the show, Jennifer.
23: Thank you.
2: Can you tell me about that moment when you were diagnosed? What were even some of the symptoms? Were there any?
23: The symptoms of ovarian cancer are very mild, and they're very easily confused with other run-of-the-mill kinds of issues like irritable bowel syndrome. So like many women diagnosed with ovarian cancer, I was diagnosed in the emergency department. I woke up with a pain in my abdomen, which is one of the symptoms of ovarian cancer, abdominal pain. I went to the emergency department at the Queensbury-Carleton Hospital here in Ottawa. And by the end of the day, following an ultrasound and a blood test, I was informed by the ER doctor that I had ovarian cancer. Mm.
2: For women watching right now who may be feeling some symptoms, they may be a bit hesitant to even see a doctor because it could be such a sensitive area of the body.
23: Yes.
2: What was the treatment like? Was it particularly painful?
23: The treatment for ovarian cancer, it's going to vary by individual. There is a standard of care. Surgery followed by chemotherapy, typically 6 rounds of chemotherapy. Different people will respond in different ways. I had a fairly easy time of treatment. I had excellent care at the Ottawa Hospital here in the city, through surgery and through the chemotherapy round. And because I have a mutation, an inherited mutation in one of my BRCA genes, breast cancer genes, I was eligible for an additional therapy that works particularly well for people with that condition.
2: What would you like women to know about ovarian cancer?
23: So the first thing I would say is to trust yourself. When things feel off in your body, you know it. Mm-hmm. If you have symptoms that persist for 2 to 3 weeks, and those can be symptoms like bloating, eating difficulties. So you get full very quickly. You take a few bites and think, oh, God, I'm already full. Changes in bowel habits. So needing to urinate frequently, having to go to the bathroom frequently, just pain as well.
2: Yeah, that pain. Okay. Mm-hmm. How are you feeling today? You are living with the disease.
23: Yes, I feel like I am thriving after ovarian cancer.
2: Yes.
23: I'm very lucky. I was recently released from the Ottawa Hospital's gynecologic oncology program.
2: Yes.
23: And discharged to the care of my physician because post 5 years with no recurrence, I am one of the lucky ones.
2: Mm-hmm.
23: Most women diagnosed with ovarian cancer today, more than half will not be here in 5 years. And that's why we need to draw attention to ovarian cancer, to its symptoms, and to encourage women to advocate for themselves when they feel something's not quite right, and support the cause.
2: Thank you very much for coming on. OvarianCanada.org if folks want more information. Right?
23: Absolutely. Ovarian Cancer Canada is an excellent health charity that not only supports research and does advocacy, but also supports women and families who are experiencing ovarian cancer.
2: Jennifer, thank you again.
23: Thank you.
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19: We're going to take a step away from health and safety conversations just for a little bit. We have some levity with a quick-witted comedian in Ottawa in early May. Listen closely. You may just recognize his voice.
20: I can have an extra special 13th birthday party. So take your time and think about what would make the perfect party.
21: I'd like it to be a boy-girl party with mingling.
22: Mm.
21: I want to close the restaurant and invite my whole class over.
22: No.
21: And I want there to be a DJ and dancing and a smoke machine.
22: Mm-mm.
21: And about 2 hours into the party.
19: All right, that is the voice of comedian and actor Dan Mintz, widely known behind the voice of Tina on Bob's Burgers. He is performing right here in the Capitol, and luckily he joins us tonight to talk all about it. Good morning to you, Dan.
23: Good morning.
19: I've always find it fascinating how people get into this industry. You know, you're well known for Bob Burgers. How did this journey begin for you?
23: You know, I never planned to do voiceover or anything. I just kind of, you know, I was doing stand-up and I just fell into the job. John Benjamin actually got me the job. He plays Bob on Bob's Burgers.
19: So. Oh.
23: And then I never thought it would be anything. I thought, you know, making a pilot and probably never see the light of day. And it's like, you know, 20 years later, 15 years later. Still going.
19: It's so amazing. You know, tell me a little bit about how Bob's Burgers experience kind of changed your life and kind of as you look forward to your career.
23: I mean, it changed my life a lot. It, you know, being doing voiceover, you don't get recognized on the street or anything. So, but But yeah, it is nice. You know, there's so many, you know, fans of the show, and it's like so fun to meet people. And, you know, people say, oh, like, you know, Bob's Burgers helped me through a, you know, difficult time in my life. And yeah, it's amazing.
19: And it's a really interesting start to that show, because originally you actually auditioned for a different part. Can you walk us through that journey?
23: Yeah. I was originally played a boy, the second son of the family, Daniel. And at some point during the pilot, they said, actually, maybe we should have this be a girl. So, and I told them, well, I don't really do, you know, a girl's voice. They said, that's just do your own voice. And then we'll change the drawing. And then it was Tina.
19: What was that like for you? Did you, at that point, were you trying to change it at all a little bit? Or did you just find it and say, you know what, this works?
23: I mean, like I said, I was never planning to get into voiceover. I don't do voices. So I was like, I hope it works. I'm just going to keep talking like I'm talking.
19: Oh, I love it. Okay, let's turn our focus back to here in the Capitol, because you got a show going on. Tell me all the details about it.
23: Yeah, so I'm going to be at the Laugh Lounge tonight, doing stand-up. And, you know, I started doing stand-up, you know, well before I did anything else. And actually the first test of Tina, as a girl, they just drew her saying my stand-up. That's when it kind of worked. So yeah, I do, you know, it's a little different, because I'm a 45-year-old man and not a 13-year-old girl. So I talk about a little bit. I'm different stuff, but it's also kind of like her. And I just, you know, Mitch Hedberg is my biggest inspiration. So I like to do kind of absurd one-liners and aspire to be like that.
19: I love that. How do you gear up for a stand-up show after, you know, when you're just doing the voiceover, then you have to change quickly. Now you have an audience and everyone does see your face.
23: Yeah. I mean, it's, I feel like, especially if there's like, you know, a lot of people in the show are fans of Bob's and coming to see that, and then, you know, as soon as they hear me talk for the first line and see that, oh, that he does sound like Tina, I get, it's nice. I get a big laugh before I even told a joke, and that's a bit of come wind at my back.
19: I love that, too. So, obviously, because it's the same voice, Tina will also be performing with you tonight.
23: Yeah, you could say. Pretty much, yeah.
19: So, when you go to the show, what can people expect throughout either the show tonight?
23: Well, it's, I think it's so hard to explain without doing a joke. I'm not going to do a joke in front of one person. But yeah, like if you've seen like Mitch Hedberg or Stephen Wright, it's like, Anthony Jeselnik is another person is a big influence for me. I mean, that's just, yeah, just one liners. And I talk like this or like Tina for an hour.
19: Oh, I love that. Final advice, you know, for people maybe looking ahead right now or watching our show and think, how can I go down that same path and achieve success like you've had?
23: Just, I guess, be friends with John Benjamin and then hope he recommends you for a show.
19: I think that's great recommendations. And now John Benjamin is going to be getting many messages. Good luck on the show tonight. Thanks for joining us. And keep up the good work of Bob's Burgers.
23: Thank you. I appreciate it.
19: Well, the warmer months can bring unpredictable weather to our region, and we want to make sure that you are prepared in the event of a power outage, a flash flood, or other impacts of severe weather. Christopher Harbosch joins us now. He is the coordinator of the City of Ottawa's Emergency Management Program. Good morning to you.
0: Morning.
19: Throughout the morning, too, you know, we've seen some mixed reviews and comments where people are completely unprepared or prepared. When you think about that as a whole, what does being emergency prepared actually look like to you?
0: Well, fortunately, it's pretty easy to be prepared in Ottawa. There's really three simple steps. It's knowing what you're preparing for, having a plan, and then stockpiling some supplies. And knowing what you're preparing for in Ottawa can mean a lot of different things depending on where you live. We're a very big city, and some of the more common emergencies that we experience, you know, power outages, high wind events, extreme temperature events are some of the common things that residents can prepare for, and having a plan for those, you know, if you have to evacuate, do you know where to go? If you have to stay put, do you have what you need at home to be comfortable? And how do I talk to my loved ones and my families when, you know, communications are down? So planning for instances like that is a good start.
19: Great tips there. Okay, so what would actually go into an emergency kit? And would we differentiate between each emergency, or do you have one kit fits all?
0: So there's definitely some common items that you can put into a one-size-fits-all kit. You know, planning for specific emergencies is definitely a good idea. But some of the common items that can go into an emergency kit, you know, a crank-powered flashlight and radio for when power goes out, a can opener if you have canned food in there. And one thing that I don't have here is food items and water, but 4 liters of water per person per day is really important. A first aid kit, some food for your pets. You know, if you have pets, it's really important to plan for them as well. A copy of your emergency plan is really important. And then some things like, you know, if you have young children, it can kind of be scary for them. So just having something to kind of keep them distracted, keep their mind off things, keep them busy, is also really helpful. I would also really stress the importance of having some sort of battery pack in your emergency kit. And I have three different ones here. Kind of one charge for your cell phone, something that can maybe charge a laptop for a couple of days, and then something much more functional that can charge many devices, can boost your car, can fill air in your tires. So depending on what you need, you have options.
19: I think you make a great point too about, you know, having those conversations with like your friends or your children.
0: Yep.
19: What does that look like? Would you want to do that before an emergency to have them prepared or during? What's your recommendation?
0: Definitely before an emergency happens. You know, we don't know when emergencies are going to happen. It's very common when they do happen to not think clearly, to not be able to rationalize. So by planning ahead, having those hard discussions with your children, hey, you know, if a fire happens, we have to get out of the house. Do you know how to do that? And the more you can plan ahead and prepare ahead of time, then the more confident you'll be when emergencies happen. Having a plan is also a really important part of that.
19: Yeah. And, you know, you mentioned, you know, you have such great options here, but you mentioned depending on where you live, that can differentiate how you should be prepared.
0: Yep.
19: Can you give me a couple examples of maybe someone that lives out an hour outside of Ottawa or someone that's right in the hub? What would some of those differences be?
0: So, you know, for someone who lives on the outskirts of Ottawa, we know that sometimes the power infrastructure is a little bit older and power can go out for a little longer. The resources are further away. So stockpiling some supplies for rural residents is really important. On the flip side, you know, for urban residents, there are protests that happen downtown that can kind of take away from the commute. Transit incidents sometimes happen, traffic, you know, and then extreme temperature events as well. And in downtown urban cores, that temperature can drive up pretty quickly. So, you know, there are general kind of catch-all preparedness activities you can take on, but knowing what you're planning for, but based on where you live is really important.
19: You know, always better to be over prepared than underprepared, especially over the last decade with what we've seen here in Ottawa. Chris, really appreciate your time making sure we are emergency ready for the summer and months ahead.
0: Thanks for having me. Appreciate it.
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20: Okay.
21: Okay, and if what you're actually after is pro advice in general, you're better off at BMR.
20: So, if I'm getting it, BMR is pretty much your pick?
21: And, like I said, it depends on what you're looking for.
3: Okay, Will, so you go to the doctor's office for a regular checkup, and one of the first things they do...
22: Blood pressure?
3: Yeah, that's right.
7: Oh, right, thank goodness. Like, I was so stressed.
3: You got it. You got it right.
7: All right. So what do you do with those numbers and what do they say about your health and how you can keep your blood pressure in the healthy range? Luckily, Melissa spoke to the founder of the Cardiac Longevity Clinic to find out.
16: May 17th is World Hypertension Day, and it's an important reminder that high blood pressure remains one of the leading causes of heart attack and stroke. Joining us this morning is Ben Benahashmi, Cardiac Longevity Clinic founder and CEO, to share what viewers can do to protect their heart and long-term health. Good morning to you.
19: Good morning, Melissa.
16: Okay, such an important conversation to have because this can really impact so many people's lives.
19: Absolutely. So, yeah, I totally agree with you.
16: Because it's called the silent killer.
19: That's correct.
16: Tell us more about what this means.
19: So most people, when they think about their blood pressure, if their blood pressure is high, mm-hmm. they feel completely fine.
16: Okay.
19: So you can have a blood pressure of 170 or 100 and feel completely normal.
16: Wow.
19: And the problem is, meanwhile, that blood pressure is affecting your arteries, damaging your heart muscle, affecting your brain, your kidneys. So it's one thing that you don't feel it. You have to measure it.
16: Okay. So let's move on to the next point you have here. And it says essential blood pressure numbers. Let's talk about what that means.
19: So essentially, most people have heard of 120 over 80 as being the normal blood pressure.
16: Mm-hmm.
19: So the top number is called systolic blood pressure. That's when your heart is squeezing. That's that 120 number.
16: Okay.
19: 80 is diastolic blood pressure. That's when your heart is relaxing. So kind of understanding those numbers are important. So once you measure it, if your numbers are between 120 to 129, mm-hmm. that's what we call borderline high blood pressure or borderline hypertension.
16: Okay.
19: That's usually when with our patients, we work on lifestyle modifications to lower that blood pressure. Once it goes over the 130 point, that's considered hypertension, high blood pressure. And that's when your doctor needs to intervene with potentially pharmacological therapy.
16: Okay. And what about the number at the bottom?
19: So that is a diastolic blood pressure. So the cutoff is 80. Between kind of 70 to 79 is considered, again, borderline elevated blood pressure.
16: Okay.
19: And once you go over 80, that's elevated. And it's also important to know that those are based on home blood pressure measurements.
16: Okay.
19: So doing one measurement in your doctor's office is not the whole story. You really need to measure this first thing in the morning at home with proper technique.
16: Okay.
19: Very, very important.
16: Let's move on to the why the doctor's blood pressure readings can deceive you.
19: Yeah, so this is kind of goes to the back to the point that, again, if you do one measurement at home, then it's not going to be the whole story. So kind of doing it periodically with proper technique is going to be extremely important. And I always tell my patients that you need to be upright. You need to be sitting on a seat where you have a back. Your legs have to be uncrossed.
16: Mm.
19: Your arm has to be at the level of your heart.
16: Okay.
19: So doing that proper blood pressure technique is extremely important because it can fluctuate your blood pressure quite a bit.
16: Okay, good points to know. Let's lastly talk about your natural steps for lowering your blood pressure.
19: Yeah, so I mean, you've probably heard that salt is bad for you.
16: Yeah.
19: And that comes from the fact that it can elevate your blood pressure. So this whole idea of salt being bad is because of the high blood pressure. But salt is probably one of the only interventions that is talked about. There are many other things that you can do, such as reducing your stress, sleeping better, exercising regularly, managing your weight effectively. And the nice thing about a lot of these interventions is that it not only lowers your blood pressure, but also improves your metabolic health and improves your longevity. Because a lot of these conditions like diabetes and high blood pressure, they all have common root causes. So a lot of these lifestyle interventions like exercise and proper diet and alcohol can actually reduce all of these different risk factors.
16: Thank you so much for joining us today. How can people find you for more information?
19: So Cardiac Longevity Clinic is on Clyde Avenue. We're the first cardiac-focused longevity clinic in Ottawa, and we essentially provide proactive, personalized healthcare solutions for our clients. So we'll be happy to see everyone to kind of help them with lifestyle interventions that are necessary.
16: Wonderful. Thank you again for joining us today.
19: Thank you very much, Melissa.
16: You're welcome.
3: Research shows that certain foods can help support and protect your eye health from inside out. And we've got naturopath Stephanie Rubino here to show us five foods that can help just keep the eyes healthy. Good morning to you.
22: Good morning.
3: Good morning. Okay, so just a little bit earlier, Will alluded to a conversation that the team had about this segment yesterday. And a lot of folks said, Okay, carrots. Where's the carrots?
1: Oh,
3: I don't see any carrots here.
1: We do have some orange vegetables that we'll talk about.
3: Okay.
1: Yeah.
3: So let's talk about eye health.
1: Yeah, for sure. So unfortunately, we're exposed to a lot of screen time these days.
3: True.
1: And blue light that comes from screens is impacting our retina. So we'll experience symptoms like eye strain, difficulty focusing, headaches, even problems with sleep because that blue light is affecting our melatonin levels. And over the long term, we have an increased risk of cataracts and age-related macular degeneration. Blue light is just one cause. There's other causes, but really it is important to focus on some foods that will protect our eyes.
3: Let's do that right now.
1: Yes.
3: You got five for us? Five groups?
1: Five, yeah. Okay, so starting with fish. So fish will provide our omega-3 fatty acids, EPA and DHA. These are important nutrients that help to reduce inflammation, protect the retina, also improve the stability of our tear film, which protects the eye. And of course, omegas have been shown to reduce dry eye symptoms.
3: Okay.
1: So really, really important. So sources like, of course, cold water fish, your salmon, anchovies, sardines, shrimp, crab provide another nutrient called astaxanthin, which provides some antioxidant support for the eyes.
3: That is great to know.
1: Yep.
3: And then walnuts are some of the best nuts out there, right?
1: For sure. And if you don't want to use fish for your omegas, then plant sources or supplements that provide omega-3 and astaxanthin.
3: Very good. What else do you have?
1: Green
3: here?
1: Leafy vegetables provide your lutein and zeaxanthin. So these are concentrated in a part in the retina and will provide protection as well. There's research showing that even just 6 milligrams of lutein can reduce macular degeneration by 43%. Mm-hmm. Lutein needs a little fat to be absorbed, so always pair these veggies with some olive oil, and then you'll have your orange veggies as well, which will provide some lutein.
3: Stephanie, we're going to move it along here. What else do you
1: have? Egg yolks in particular have lutein and zeaxanthin, and eggs also have zinc and vitamin A. Great for the retina, supporting the eye, and also, you know, protecting the eye overall, and also supporting night vision.
3: Okay. And how much of this should you have? Like an egg a day or?
1: One or two per day. Yeah. Okay. Eggs are my favorite.
3: Great. Okay. And Stephanie, finally?
1: We have our red peppers provide vitamin C. So vitamin C, we know, an important antioxidant, reduces oxidative stress in the eye. Vitamin C also important for reducing the risk of cataracts. You can actually get more vitamin C from red peppers than oranges.
3: Yes, I know that. I would walk around and eat a red pepper. It's so good for you.
1: It is so good for you. Absolutely.
3: Stephanie, thank you so much for coming by, talking about foods that enhance eye health. Love this wonderful list. Very delicious as well. If you want more information, womensvoice.com.
1: Yes,
3: that's right. Stephanie, thank you again.
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15: Good afternoon. I'm Ryan Knowles. Cloudy out there. Periods of rain. Your full forecast is coming up. First, your top stories. Several Canadians are returning to Canada from a Gaza flotilla this weekend following their detainment by Israeli forces. A spokesperson with the Global Samud Flotilla said there were some 12 Canadians among 420 people on 41 boats intercepted by Israel. They were attempting to bring a symbolic amount of aid to Gaza to help with a humanitarian crisis amid Israeli restrictions. Those detained were reportedly abused in custody before being sent to Turkey. Two Canadians arrived in Montreal yesterday, while another touched down in Toronto today. Meantime, Ukrainian President Volodymyr Zelensky says Russia used a powerful hypersonic ballistic missile during a mass drone and missile attack on Kyiv today. The action killed at least four people and marked the third time the weapon has been used in the four-year war. Buildings across the Ukrainian capital were damaged, including structures near government offices, residential buildings, schools, and a market. Russia's defense ministry says it was seeking to strike Ukrainian military command and control facilities, but did not specify where the targets were. And in other news, Prime Minister Mark Carney is going to New York City on Wednesday and Thursday to meet with business leaders and try to court more investment. Canadian Press reporter Brenda Molina Navidad has more.
16: The Prime Minister's office made the announcement just one day before Parliament reconvenes. It says Carney will meet with unspecified CEOs, entrepreneurs, business leaders, and money managers to pitch Canada as an investment destination. This comes just weeks before the Canada-US-Mexico Agreement on Free Trade enters its mandatory review period in the midst of U.S. tariffs triggering a trade war with Canada. Carney is also expected to focus on the country's new economic strategy when he addresses the Economic Club of New York on Thursday. Brenda Molina Navidad, The Canadian Press.
15: It's a new way to join the conversation. 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Temperatures holding steady at 12 degrees. Mix of sun and clouds tomorrow. High of 23. It'll feel like 25 with the humidity. Then mix of sun and clouds on Tuesday. 30% chance of showers. High of 26. That is the latest from the CTV Newsroom. I'm Ryan Knowles.
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7: Welcome to Question Period on this Sunday, May 24th. I'm Vashi Capellos. Today, a referendum on a referendum.
8: It's time to have a vote. Understand the will of Albertans on this subject and move on.
7: Alberta's premier announces a new referendum, but it's not a straightforward question on secession. Instead, the province will hold a referendum on whether or not to hold a referendum. Prime Minister Mark Carney is striking a tone of optimism.
9: Canada is the greatest country in the world, but it can be better, and we're working on making it better.
7: So how will Albertans vote this fall, and why did the premier choose this question? We've got a full lineup to tackle those questions. Alberta's premier, Danielle Smith. The Sunday strategy session with Scott Reed, Tom Mulcair, and Jason Hatcher, and a special edition of The Scrum with Janet Brown, Jen Gerson, and Grant Richardson.
8: I will be requesting our government add an additional question to the October 19th referendum vote announced previously. The additional question will be, should Alberta remain a province of Canada? Or should the government of Alberta commence the legal process required under the Canadian Constitution to hold a binding provincial referendum on whether or not Alberta should separate from Canada?
7: Alberta Premier Danielle Smith this week announcing the referendum question Albertans will answer in October. To put it plainly, her government is asking Albertans whether they want to stay in Canada or to set a binding vote in the future on separating from the country. This question, a referendum about another possible future referendum, stems from an Alberta judge's ruling earlier this month, which struck down a citizen petition aimed at forcing a binding vote on separation. The Alberta government describes that judge's ruling as an error and is appealing the decision. And joining me now is Premier Smith. Hi, Premier. Welcome back to the program. Thank you very much for making the time. I appreciate it. I heard you talk a lot at your press conference and even before that about democracy and how you don't want to suppress it by not having this or any secession referendum go ahead. But you didn't run, Premier, on any of this in the last election. You never talked about a referendum or calling one yourself, in fact. What's democratic about that?
10: Well, it's correct. And so my government policy is to remain in Canada, but we also have a citizen initiative process that people can go out and get petition signatures. There were 400,000 people who signed a petition saying they wanted to vote to remain and 300,000 saying that they wanted a referendum to leave. So that's 700,000 people representing about 25% of the Alberta electorate. And I feel obligated from the point of view of respecting democracy to let that go ahead and have the debate.
7: Is that an accurate representation, though, of the true meaning of those two petitions? I interviewed Thomas Lukaszczyk this week, for example. He testified before one of the legislative committees. He's the organizer behind that other referendum on the positive question, kind of a stay in Canada question, who got over 400,000 signatures. Yes, there are mentions of referendums, which are qualified as being inevitable in the application that he provided, but he did not check the constitutional referendum box. He checked the legislative policy box. When you say it's a combined 700,000 signatures, it's really only 300,000 on one petition that wanted to have a referendum on actually separating from Canada. And under the old law, before you changed it, that would not have met the threshold.
10: Well, I would say that the distinction between the two is a policy referendum or a constitutional one, and this is a policy referendum. And I think that the proponent is trying to rewrite history a bit, because it's pretty clear the 400,000 people who signed on to his petition signed on expecting that there would be a referendum. But that's the reason why we're going forward the way we are, is the court has determined that there's some legal hurdles that would be in the place of having a binding constitutional referendum. But I need an indication from Albertans about which direction we're going to go. This debate has been lingering on, some might say decades, but certainly fiercely over the past 2 years. And I would like to have it out, to have 5 months to debate it. I will be supporting the Remain side. I'll be doing what I can to convince my fellow Albertans to join me in that. But we do need to get this issue resolved so that we can come to a conclusion and we can move on from it. And that's what I hope happens on October 19th.
7: I understand the criticism, for example, of Mr. Lukaszek, and I put that to him. But again, it feels as though you're trying to say all of these people want to have a referendum, want to risk the possibility of Alberta separating from Canada. I don't understand how that's a fair representation of those 400,000 people. And I don't understand how, you know, Canadians wouldn't arrive at the conclusion that you actually want this referendum to take place, that you are the one kind of driving the bus in that case, because you did lower the threshold. You extended the time by which they could garner those signatures. Like, you made it easier to happen.
10: Well, I guess the thing to keep in mind is a policy, under the old rules, you needed 292,000 signatures, and they got them on both. They got 400,000 on one and 300,000 on another, and combined, it's 700,000 people who went through the process. I mean, it's not easy to go through and set up the booths and get the badges and do the signatures and get and convince your fellow citizens. So I have to believe that everybody who went through that process and everyone who signed believed what was being told to them, that there would be a chance to vote on this. And so now people do have the vote to remain. That is one option on the ballot. And people have the chance to vote if they want to start the legal process to separate. That's, I think, what I heard from Albertans that they want to have, and that's what they'll be able to do on October the 19th. But I think there's good reason for us to feel encouraged by the changes that have been made in Canada and the recent MOU that the Prime Minister and I have signed, that we're undoing a lot of the reasons why people were frustrated over the past 10 years.

0: to do, as Doug Ford said today, just appease the 30% of your base that wants this?
1: Well, direct democracy is the ultimate form of democracy, and that's what this is. It's an exercise of direct democracy where every one of the Albertans eligible to vote will be able to have their say. And my view is that you don't just eliminate the anger that people have by ignoring it. I think if you try to ignore it or suppress it, it can grow into something out of control. I think this gives an option for people to be heard, and it gives an option for those who want to remain, those of us who want to remain, to make the arguments about why we feel so strongly about that. I think it would be far worse for this to linger on for years, creating more and more division, more and more frustration. I think that we have 5 months now to have it out, make the case, and be able to vote on it and move on. And I hope that the result that on October the 19th is to remain, so that I can get to work on continuing to build the case for Alberta within Canada, and to build a case for some of the issues that I think have caused that frustration, and to resolve them. I think we've got a prime minister who's now prepared to work with us on that, and I think that's positive. It's not just positive for us, it's positive for the whole country. I think that there's a lot of frustration with the way that the government conducted itself over the previous 10 years, as evidenced by the fact that the prime minister was removed, and the leader of the official opposition that was supporting him with the NDP was also removed. I think people want to move on, and I think we have to be able to have that vote, have a robust debate, make the case, and be able to convince our fellow citizens of that there's a reason to fight for Canada and to make it work.
0: At what cost, though, Premier? And I'm the last person who would dismiss the sentiment that you describe, and I spent all of the last 10 years asking many difficult questions of federal Liberals about their views and the way in which they govern themselves in Alberta. But, you know, there are other ways to address it. And you mentioned them yourselves. You pursue them in some instances with the MOU. Like, the only option is not airing your grievances. And you don't even know if that happens, will it actually end the sentiment? Will it solve the sentiment? The way to solve it, as you've said on many other occasions, is to address what underpins it. Why not do that and not risk the unity of this country?
1: Well, that's what I have been doing. I mean, the Prime Minister and I signed our MOU in November, but keep in mind the signature campaign for the Remain group was going on all during that time. And then the signature for the other group began in the beginning of the year. So clearly there are some unanswered questions for people. There clearly is still some frustration. And there clearly is a reason why my fellow citizens want to have this debate. So I don't want to ignore that. I think that the job of a leader is to give an opportunity for people to have that discussion, that debate, and vote on it. And the best way to do that is voting on it democratically and directly, which is why we're putting it on the ballot along with the other 9 questions. I mean, my agenda as a government is the 9 questions we are putting on. To take more control over immigration, to identify 4 constitutional changes we can work towards. And I do want to get a mandate on those as well. But this is something that the citizens have been asking for. And so we'll put it forward, and I will make the strongest case I can that things have changed, and that it's time for us to work together on the issue of Remain and to make Canada stronger.
0: Again, though, Premier, like you're not just like a sort of bystander in all of this who's looking at these other questions. That 10th question is an incredibly consequential one, so much so that the head of the Canadian Chamber of Commerce, for example, says that the uncertainty generated by your decision comes, quote unquote, at exactly the wrong time. Last week, I discussed with you how the head of ATCO had said it's already impacting investment in your province. And I referenced the example of Quebec, had a devastating impact on the entire future of the economy there. Why are you willing to risk all of that? Is it just to appease separatists who now promise to bring you down?
1: Well, I can tell you this is the reason we need an answer now. It's why we can't let it linger for years, is that I do accept that it would create uncertainty if it did, and why we need to have some certainty on October the 19th. But you have to understand the perspective of frustrated Albertans. They watched as a federal government, with the being propped up by the NDP, systematically dismantled any case for investment in Alberta in our oil and gas industry, blocked pipelines, tried to prevent us from developing natural gas, prevent us from developing natural gas power plants, prevent us from being able to start a new industry on AI data centers. You have to remember, those are the things that Albertans are seeing are absolutely devastating to the investment climate. I think we've reversed those. That's part of the reason why the Prime Minister and I were working on addressing those aspects of the MOU. Because Albertans have asked for it. 700,000 Albertans signed a petition. And we do have a process here. Not everybody has a citizen initiative process for referenda, so it may be a bit unusual for the rest of the country, but this was a citizen-initiated process. And I want to respect those who put all of the effort into getting their fellow citizens to sign on. And now we have 5 months to debate it. And I hope that I can convince my fellow Albertans to vote to remain on October the 19th.

0: If the Remain side does win, do you promise, as long as you're premier, you will not hold a separation referendum?
1: Yes, I do. I will take. I will listen to the will of the people, and that's why I'm going to be advocating on that side. But you know, it goes the other way as well. That if Albertans vote the other way, then we'll have to begin the legal process to get to a binding referendum. I think there's very severe consequences of going that way, and that's the reason why I'm going to be voting and also advocating very strongly for us to vote to remain.
0: I'll leave it there, Premier. I appreciate your time as always. Thank you so much.
1: You bet. Thanks, Fasci.
0: When we come back, separation strategy. As Alberta grapples with its independence movement, how should the federal government respond? The Sunday strategy session with Scott Reed, Jason Hatcher, and Tom Mulcair is up next.
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4: Canada is the greatest country in the world, but it can be better, and we're working on making it better. I look forward to working alongside Premier Smith, alongside the Leader of the Opposition, alongside all parliamentarians, all 37 members from Alberta, and Canadians of all stripes, Albertans of all stripes, to build a better Alberta, build a better Canada.
5: Referendum referee, as Alberta grapples with the question of separation, with a vote set for October on whether there should be a referendum on leaving Canada, federal Liberals insist the best place for Alberta is within Canada, with Prime Minister Mark Carney saying his role is to, quote, practice cooperative federalism. And Conservative leader Pierre Poilievre this week said he and his caucus will be in Alberta campaigning for the province to stay.
6: I'm a strong Canadian Federalist, a proud Albertan, and a proud Canadian. I want a strong Alberta within a united Canada. And all conservatives will be campaigning for Canadian unity in Alberta.
7: She wants to, protect her 30% base. It's not going to win, as far as I'm concerned. It'd be a disaster for Alberta to split away from our country.
5: So what does a potential referendum mean for Prime Minister Mark Carney and Pierre Poilievre? How should they approach the issue? And what risks are there for them? Our Sunday strategy session is here. Scott Reed is former communications director to Prime Minister Paul Martin. Jason Hatcher is the CEO of Signal Hill and former advisor to the late Jim Prentice. And Tom Mulcair is former leader of the federal NDP. Hi, everybody. It's good to see you. Scott, I'll start with you and the Prime Minister's reaction to everything that developed over the week in Alberta. He made his comments at the Library of Parliament, kind of referencing some of the figures of Canadian history and how significant Alberta has been. What do you think the strategy there is?
8: To be measured, to try to not sound partisan, to almost not engage the debate and inflame the debate in an aggressive fashion at this early stage, but also to be firm in saying that the project of Canada is the best project available. I thought his words made sense. I mean, one of the big challenges that I think federal leaders, other premiers face is how much torque to put into this conversation. Premier Smith has left so much room for this to rise quickly to an emotional level that I think other leaders, and particularly the Prime Minister, have to really measure their tone in these early days.
5: How big of an issue to be pointed about it, Jason, like we're talking about a referendum essentially on a province of this country leaving Canada and, against the backdrop of an economic crisis with our trading partners to the south, how big of an issue for the Prime Minister over the next 5 months is this going to be?
9: Look, I think it's obviously a significant issue. There are major risks to this referendum. The Premier has obviously made a political calculus that the best way to address the discontent in Alberta, the 20% of people that are absolutely committed to independence, another 20% that are either soft separatists or those that want to send a message to Ottawa, if you will, that the best way to deal with that in her mind is to hit this dead on with an MOU in hand and try to arrest this in its tracks and really manage it. But the risk cannot be understated, and it's to the Prime Minister and to the Premier. First, the obvious risk to the country, but secondly, at a time when the Prime Minister is trying to attract both domestic and foreign capital for major projects across the country, where the Premier is seeking to attract capital for greenfield energy production and pipelines, capital markets, we know, require certainty and demand certainty. But that's a real risk. And then, of course, lastly, from both the prime minister's standpoint and the premier's standpoint, there's a political risk to them individually. We've seen already a letter from 14 members of the Liberal caucus regarding the MOU. And obviously, the premier has already heard from separatists that they're not happy with the approach she's taking. So there's a risk to her that she ends up sort of not pleasing anybody.
5: In this case, specifically now that we know the question that's going forward in October, Tom, if I were the prime minister, I'd be even more worried, only because it appears to leave, the impression that your vote is not necessarily as consequential as it will be if the second referendum happens, right? So if I am among those, 15%, 20%, as Jason so rightly points out, who are so-called soft separatists, who are there to send a message, who feel that way to send a message rather than actually leave, you might feel safer actually casting your vote against the stay side.
10: Until that memorandum of understanding, Danielle Smith was definitely in the send a message camp. And that's the tricky part for her right now. I've always found that it was a mistake to underestimate Danielle Smith. She's a very clever politician, but here I believe she's being too clever by half. She's trying to have it both ways. She's trying to tell the base that turfed Jason Kenney that she's still on side with them. She's going to hold this referendum, do you want to say, in Canada? Or, and by the way, you can't have a referendum on something as consequential as that with a two-part question. You either ask one or the other, but you can't do both at the same time. Everyone's always gone after Quebec, rightfully so. For both its 1980 question and its 95 question, is leaving tons of room for interpretation. In 1980, it was, we're not really separating. We want a mandate to start negotiating separation. It reminds me of that sort of artifice. So if you're going to be the premier of the province of Alberta and you're going to put this forward, and all of a sudden you get the mandate to ask the separation question, what side are you on? It's your government putting this forward. Who leads the no side? Is it the government leading the no side? They're the ones who are proposing it. It doesn't make any sense as it rolls out. But when you're in a tight corner, sometimes, that's great. I love to say, when you've painted yourself in a corner, sometimes you have to walk on paint. But the paint that Danielle Smith is walking on here, I think is going to leave stains on a lot of politics. And I love the way Jason put it. I was there in the 1980 referendum. I was a lawyer in Quebec City. I was there in the 95 referendum. I was an elected member of the Quebec National Assembly. These things are awful. They're awful in the workplace. They're awful in communities. They're awful in families. People really divide up over this. And yes, they do provoke a lot of insecurity. Who needs that at a time when you've got Mark Carney on side to help Alberta play a better role using its own resources, promising to help get new pipelines in place so that they can do that responsibly? And all of a sudden, she's still playing with the matches of lighting a fire that would break up Canada. It makes no sense.
5: Scott, the premier insists that she will campaign on the stay side. Pierre Poilievre, the leader of the federal conservatives, also pretty emphatically said this week that he and his federal conservative MPs will do the same. What do you envision, the voices on that side are going to have to be like? Who are they going to have to be, and what kind of things are they going to have to do over the summer?
8: Well, I thought, to his credit, Pierre Poilievre was emphatic, and he was declarative. And he talked about it from the perspective of, if he's someone who aspires to be prime minister, then his first obligation is to ensure that he is a champion of keeping Alberta within Canada. I must say, Premier Smith has offered very flimsy assurances by way of comparison. And, this notion that she says, well, I'm going to campaign for Alberta to stay here, but she talks of it so casually at her Friday press conference. Well, I'll do some town halls, like I do town halls. I'll talk about all nine questions. No doubt this question will come up. This is a engineered question to create division, to ignite dangerous elements. I mean, as you said yourself, it is a question that it's a cake and eat it too question. It invites, obviously, separatists to vote to leave, but it also invites all others to say, well, maybe this is a strategic vote. Perhaps I can wedge a little bit more out of Ottawa and the other provinces, the rest of Canada, if we perpetuate this and move toward. There's no downside, there's no consequence, there's no immediate separation. So let's just keep this thing going and see if it offers us leverage. The challenge, of course, is that perpetuates uncertainty. The premier In the same breath that she talks about the need to get this issue resolved, is herself the sponsor of it. She is offering the platform for the separatists, for the spread of, at least for 5 months, misinformation. She is creating a climate where these divisions and this dialogue will unfold. And she acts as though she's just a cork in a raging river of democracy. She's steering the ship, and she's steering it toward the shoals of separatism.
5: Jason, what do you think of that? And why do you think that the premier has arrived at the position she has? Because to be fair to her, and I take everything Scott's saying, she did, you know, enable this to happen. She is the one putting forward the question. But she did also at the same time embark on what turned out to be very fruitful negotiations to actually come to a compromise with the federal government and agree to an MOU. So what is like really going on here from where you sit?
9: Well, look, I mean, first and foremost, this is not a new issue in Alberta. So this is just the latest chapter in it. Now, you go back to Peter Lougheed and the constitutional discussions in 1980. Great Canadian Peter Lougheed was not a separatist, but certainly advocated for Alberta rights. In the 90s, we saw Cresta Manning with the West once in, again, not a separatist and someone who worked to articulate it. But the reality is for the last 10 years, Albertans have felt very much vilified by their federal government, by the previous administration. They felt that one region was pitted against another, and that never works in this country. But at this moment in time, the premier has stood up and said she is going to campaign on behalf of Canada and advocate for that. Her chief of staff has said the same thing in media today. Now is the time for federalists like myself, passionate Canadians, to lean in. We have to check our political baggage at the door and work together. And yes, this may make for some strange political bedfellows, but we must work together to arrest this in its tracks right away. And that means that it's not about political games. It's not about finger pointing. We can do that in the future once we're past this. But federalists need to work across the country and across Alberta now to make sure that we stop this referendum in its tracks and make sure there's a strong endorsement of the great country that is Canada and the dream that we have.
5: So who are those key federalists, Tom, from where you sit? How do you see the impact on the Prime Minister, on Mr. Poilievre, on other key federal figures?
10: I agree with my colleagues that, frankly, Poilievre has been four square on this one, and it's very refreshing to see. Nahid Nenshi, also the leader of the opposition in Edmonton, frankly, very strong on this. In Ottawa, this is not Mark Carney's favorite subject. He has stayed away from it in Quebec. He gets along with everybody. His priority is, how do we make Canada weather this storm with the Americans and come out of it much stronger economically and socially? But this is something that's being thrown at him, and he's going to have to pick up the terminology quickly and handle it. He did a heck of a lot of the work beforehand by coming up with that MOU and dealing with Danielle Smith in terms that nobody in Alberta was expecting. But when your politics have been based on recrimination and grievance, as Danielle Smith's have been, including when she was the leader of the Wild Rose Party, it's very difficult for her to then turn around to the base that did throw out Jason Kenney and say, look, we've got all this, let's calm down. She can't do that. So she's coming up with this two-step, and it's not going to work. Carney's going to have to move in. The less said by federal ministers, the better, because it only aggravates. But I'll add to what you and Scott said with regard to people who might have been in the soft zones of this thing, deciding, you know, maybe in that case to vote, you know, to put pressure. There's another side to it, because this whole thing is so mushy that I think that you might have a very low participation rate of people who actually do just want to stay in Canada, but they don't sense that it's going to be that important. And I've seen how that can happen in votes. In the 95 vote, it was the opposite. In Quebec, it was a record high vote because it was clear what it meant with somebody like Jacques Parizeau there. It was a break with Canada. It was breaking up the greatest country in the world. But here, it is mushy, and there is this middle, and there are two questions at the same time. So I'm very concerned, as has been expressed, that not only would some people say, yeah, let's send them a strong message, others might say, it's not that important, I can stay home. And I think that the combination of those two, again, is playing with fire.
5: A lot for us to talk about between now and October. Thank you very much, everybody. Our Sunday strategy session, Scott Reed, Jason Hatcher, and Tom Mulcair. When we come back, getting the pulse of Albertans, a special edition of The Scrum with pollster Janet Brown and journalist Jen Gerson. And Graham Richardson is with me after a short break. And later on, legendary political journalist Bob Fyfe wraps up his storied career. He'll join me to reflect on the state of political journalism in this country and where he thinks it's going.
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0: Welcome back to Question Period. Continuing coverage today of our top story, will they or won't they? The issue of Alberta's separation continues to heat up, with Premier Danielle Smith announcing this week there will be a referendum question in October asking whether Albertans want to stay in Canada or launch another referendum on whether to leave. A special Alberta edition of The Scrum is here to talk about that. Janet Brown is the principal at Janet Brown Opinion Research, an Alberta-based polling firm. Jen Gerson is a journalist based in Alberta and co-founder of The Line. And Graham Richardson is CTV's Ottawa Bureau Chief, spent many years like me working at the legislature in Alberta. Nice to see all of you. I appreciate you making the time. Janet, I'll start with you because we've heard a lot from the Premier on today's program and elsewhere and other figures in Alberta politics about, like, you know, how many people actually are supportive of this question of separation? Are there soft separatists, this kind of thing? What can you quantify for us? What do the numbers tell you?
1: Well, our latest numbers, we found that 27% of people said they would vote yes to separation if given the chance in a referendum. And I've been tracking that question for about 8 years now, and it's changed very little over time. I think we're hearing a lot of noise about separation. Definitely it's getting noisier, but that sentiment doesn't seem to be growing. Now, 27% say they'd vote for separation in a referendum, but there's another group of voters out there who might be open to sending a message to Ottawa. But still, a strong majority of Albertans would vote no in a referendum.
0: Jen, how big of a faction of the UCP support base is occupied by separatists? And I ask against the backdrop of these accusations leveled against the Premier, and it's coming from a lot of different corners, but that she's essentially doing this to appease that faction.
2: Yeah, so I think the best data that I can work from would suggest that about half the UCP base in Alberta is on some spectrum between hard separatist and I'm really dissatisfied with the status quo and can maybe send a message to Ottawa by voting to leave. Right. So this is a very significant faction of her base. And I think Janet is quite right to note that, you know, hard support for leaving Canada is pretty stable at 27%. But if we're going to be moving into a space where we're going to have a non-binding referendum ahead of a binding referendum, then the ballot question's not going to be, are we staying or going? The ballot question is going to be, are people happy with Ottawa? Are people happy with the status quo in Canada? And because it will be a non-binding question, that is going to give people a lot of permission to just treat this as a way of sending Ottawa a message. And that's how we get from a 27% support to a 50 or 60% support really quickly. And that's when we get a perpetual potential crisis around succession that will infect Alberta politics for many years to come.
0: You're nodding, Graham.
3: Totally. Like, I'm worried. I'm not there, but I talk to people there. I talk to some separatists. I talk to some non-separatists, some people who are appalled by what's happened. And the temperature there, from my perspective here, has been very, very hot, and I think it's going to get hotter. What Jen's talking about there is this slippery slope and the free-for-all over several months that we're going to have now, you know, with Justin Trudeau's legacy brought up again. You know, listening to the Premier on this program, talking about that last night in the television address. And, you know, I think I saw Jen in an interview, you know, saying, look, you think a pipeline's going to fix this? And I think that was a really good point. There's something very deep with a lot of these folks. And if that starts to spread in the digital world, in the social media world, what does that look like? Is it Brexit? I hope to God it's not.
0: So Janet, what is, like, you know, if, again, around this question of who the Premier is trying to appease, because you have recent polling that shows if she were to head to the general electorate, she could, in fact, actually secure Premier Smith could secure a bigger majority than she has right now. Why does she have to, from a, like, purely political perspective, or why does it appear she has to worry about the half of her party, as Jen articulates, that wants to separate in some way or fashion?
1: Well, and I agree. My polling shows it's actually more than 50%. It's about 54%. So she is holding this group of voters together that includes both separatists and non-separatists. And that's dangerous for her, because if half her vote were to flee, if half her vote were to go and form a separatist party, then we have this perfect storm where suddenly the NDP is more popular than the UCP. And she wants to guard against that. And she's got Jason Kenney as a cautionary tale, because he didn't kowtow to the far right in his party. So she's And you know, Danielle Smith has been walking this fine line ever since she won the UCP leadership. She attracted a base of voters. And at the time, I thought, well, she's never going to win the leadership. And not only did she win the leadership, I thought, well, she's never going to win the general election. Not while she's talking about these issues. But she just seems to be able to skate down the middle, keep both of those groups comfortable. And so on the one hand, you can say, wow, half of her support are separatists. On the other hand, you can say, it's pretty amazing that she's kept those separatists in the fold, even when she's said over and over again that she's not a separatist.
0: Will she be able to do it this time, Jen?
1: Oh,
2: well, that's...
0: that's for both of you. Yeah, both of you seem to have a reaction. So let me start with Jen, and then yeah.
2: Sure. That I think, is the million-dollar question. So we know that there are separatists now who are very openly agitating against her. We know that this question, this referendum for a referendum, has not placated them. A lot of them are now at least publicly turning on her. We know that there are motions now being circulated to hold a leadership review to Kenny her, essentially. So now she's, again, made tactical decision after tactical decision after tactical decision that has left her in a strategically, potentially very weak position if there is enough support among the separatists to effectively oust her. Because now she's in a position where if they oust her at a special general meeting or an annual general meeting, the Federalists are going to be busy. The Federalists are now going to be organizing a vote. I don't think that any Federalists are coming on the back of the white horse to save her. Her base and her separatists base have turned against her, and the Proggies are not going to come to her aid either. So it seems to me like she's set herself up to be fighting a war on three fronts, and the vote that she's put on the table won't be enough to prevent a leadership review if, in fact, the separatists do have the organization and support required to put that on the table for her.
0: Janet,
2: and that's unknowable if they do or don't.
0: Right,
2: at this
0: right.
2: Point.
0: Janet, your thoughts on that?
1: Well, I absolutely agree. She is walking this tightrope, but she has been walking this tightrope since she was elected leader of the UCP. If you had asked me 3.5 years ago whether she would remain this popular, I would have said no. She's actually had a remarkable honeymoon. We've been talking about separation for a long time in this province, but she continues to be popular. Part of that formula is that the NDP is unpopular and hasn't really had traction. But I think for the premier, yeah, she's walking a fine line, but she has been doing that since she took office, and the math only works for her to walk this tightrope. If she loses a certain part of her base, then she loses control of her party, and she loses control before the next election.
0: And it's true, like, so far she's been a bit of an anomaly, Graham, but all four of us know, after Ralph Klein, the history with conservative premiers and leaders of conservative parties in the province is that it's their own party that ends up bringing them down, most of the time actually before they've even finished their first term.
3: Yeah, they eat their own. They're very intolerant of, you know, it's dance with the one who brought you or else, and the or else is big. What I'm watching for going forward is, number one, and I'm worried about how divisive it's going to be. And for people outside the country, outside the province of Alberta, who just kind of paying attention to this, it is quite striking how you know, whether it's personal relationships, you know, I thought part of her address last night, talking about when you're encountering people who disagree with you and who are separatists, who are on the other side, let's be kind, let's not get into the mud here. I appreciate that because that's what I'm worried about, but. In 2026, division rules, and the town square is really ugly. And on this issue, whether Canada's good enough or not, and a lot of these folks want to join the states, they do. And on the other side, when they hear that, how could you do that to our province? So that kind of summer, that kind of fall, you know, I hope the temperature goes down. My guess is it's going to go up. And I don't know what that looks like.
0: Okay, I have to leave it there. Thank you very much, everyone, for a great discussion. Jen Gerson, Janet Brown, and Graham Richardson. When we come back, a conversation with one of Canada's most respected and prolific political journalists. Bob Fyfe is retiring after nearly 5 decades covering Parliament Hill. We're going to look back on his career and talk about the future with him next.
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20: Welcome back to Question Period. 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First of all, the House of Commons is returning tomorrow after a two-week break, and that's the first time the House will be sitting, as I said, in 2 weeks, but also the last time. There'll be a big stretch before they rise for the summer. A big defense conference happening here, CANSEC, in Ottawa, both Wednesday and Thursday, and Germany's defense minister will be here. Plus, the Conservative Party of BC holds their leadership election Saturday. I'll leave question period there. Thanks for watching. I'm Vashi Capellas.
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0: tonight, wrapping up Tamarack Ottawa race weekend.
1: Honestly, a beautiful day to run a marathon. Streets were alive still, even with a little bit of rain, a little bit of wind.
0: Thousands of runners pounding the pavement for the marathon and half marathon events through downtown Ottawa. An official welcome for the FIFA World Cup.
2: It's crazy that the World Cup's right here behind me.
3: It was great. I never thought I'd get anywhere near the World Cup.
0: The trophy is making its way across Canada with a stop in the capital before kickoff next month. Tense moments last night in Washington, D.C.
4: Only for the two sides to remain far apart.
0: One man is dead after a shooting near the White House. It's the president's third close encounter with gunfire in a month. And a clever incentive in Calabogie.
5: $100, that's a significant amount. I think that's a great deal for anyone wanting to come here.
0: Calabogie Peaks gifting gas gift cards to visitors who book a stay at the Ottawa Valley Resort this summer.
6: Good evening, and thank you for joining us on CTV2 tonight. Austin was on assignment, and we begin with the culmination of Tamarack Ottawa Race Weekend. The marathon and half marathon events saw thousands come out to race through downtown Ottawa and past hundreds of cheering spectators. CTV's Josh Morano is back from the marathon route and joins us live in studio for a recap. Josh.
7: Yeah, Kimberly, nearly 17,000 runners took part between the two events, and participants were treated to a good one today. Brisk with light rain in the air made crossing that finish line a little bit easier.
8: Cloudy skies and a cool breeze. Perfect conditions for Matthew Shook as he prepares to run the Ottawa International Marathon.
9: We were worried it was going to be real rainy this morning, so this is much better than we were expecting.
8: Shook is visiting from New Jersey, competing in his first race in Ottawa.
9: We tried to do, you know, a couple of these a year, drive to them, and we were excited to see what the city was like.
8: Nearly 17,000 runners hit the pavement Sunday for the Tamarack Ottawa half and full marathons. Among them, Mayor Mark Sutcliffe, who started his run at 4 a.m., raising over $117,000 for the Ottawa Community Foundation to end youth homelessness.
10: We have an opportunity in our city to end youth homelessness once and for all, and to be able to do that would be absolutely amazing. And these are the people here who are going to do it, and I'm just so proud to support them.
8: Elvis Shaboy from Kenya, finishing with the fastest time at 2 hours, 9 minutes, and 22 seconds.
11: We're standing here with Rory.
8: CTV's Austin Lee emceeing the event and spoke with the first Canadian to cross the finish line, Rory Linkletter.
12: Back-to-back years on the podium. I'd love to win it for Canada one of these years, but I'll just keep taking swings until it breaks my way.
8: For the women, Canadian Elisa Legault was the eighth fastest at 2 hours and 29 minutes.
13: I'm tired. It was so hard, but I'm very proud of how I ran. It was nice to have everyone on the course cheering, and it was a really nice event.
8: Christian Jameson came in Sunday looking to break his great-great-grandfather, Tom Longboat's record of 2 hours and 24 minutes. While he finished short, he did set a new personal best.
14: I gave it my best out there. You know, that's all I can ask for. Little short of the 2:29, but, you know, I'll take it as a win, and it's just motivation to train extra hard this summer.
8: As more racers cross the line, so too did Shook, checking another race off his list.
15: I'm all right for now. At some point, I'll have to fall down and then never get back up, but for now, I'm good.
7: Firstly, a big shout out to everyone who did complete this weekend. And throughout the weekend, money was raised for 87 local charities. And according to organizers, the total this year is over $850,000. But note, people can still donate until June 15th. Also, that more than $10 million will have been raised by participants and their supporters since 2015. Kim.
6: CTV's Josh Miranda reporting live for us tonight. Thank you very much, Josh. And CTV Ottawa has extended coverage of Tamarack Ottawa Race Weekend. There are more stories online at ctvnewsottawa.ca. The iconic FIFA World Cup trophy is in the capital, giving Ottawa fans the chance to see it up close. Prime Minister Mark Carney was at today's unveiling party welcoming the 2026 World Cup to Canada as excitement grows for the world's biggest tournament.
16: In 2012, Canada was 112th in the world. Now we're one of the top 30. That's a 75% increase. I'm an economist. It's a 75% increase. We belong on the pitch. with the best teams in the world, and we're going to see that. One, two, three. Canada, go! Go! Go, Canada! Go! Fantastic, you're ready to become world champion.
6: All right, let's bring in CTV's Kimberly Johnson. He spent the afternoon with the trophy and got to speak with some fans of the beautiful game. How did that go today?
17: Kimberly, it was quite the day for soccer fans. Getting an up-close personal look at the World Cup, the solid gold trophy isn't held by just anyone. It's only for the best of the best in the sport. And with the clock ticking down on the start to the games, it's building excitement.
18: The most coveted prize in sports. And fans waiting in anticipation.
19: Amazing.
18: All to see this, the iconic FIFA World Cup trophy, up close.
3: I never thought I'd get anywhere near the World Cup, so I'm very happy.
18: The FIFA World Cup trophy tour by Coca-Cola has brought the original World Cup trophy to Ottawa.
20: We waited for this for more than 100 years.
18: Giving fans like Martin Langwa a once-in-a-lifetime chance to see the gold.
20: The whole world is fighting about it, and it is in Ottawa, Canada.
18: The games begin in 3 weeks, co-hosted by the United States, Mexico, and Canada, bringing the excitement to a fever pitch. FIFA World Cup champion Alessandro Nesta on hand in the nation's capital, unveiling the cup, first awarded in 1974.
21: It's amazing that the trophy is maybe the most important trophy in the world. And when we open the box, the people are here. It's very excited. I know because when I won that trophy, my face was like the kids.
22: All the names at the bottom represent how the world comes as a community to all focus on one sport, and the sport brings everybody together.
18: This is the sixth stop on the 10-day Canadian tour. Officials say it's drawn tens of thousands.
23: Lots of Canada jerseys, but also so many other nations, and I think just speaks to our international fandom and how Canada's ready to welcome the world.
10: I've never seen this level of excitement. People are talking about it. The buzz is really high. Just great that we get to play a part in it here in Ottawa.
18: Sponsored by Coca-Cola, woo! Event officials say many local employees are volunteering to help ensure kickoff is a success.
24: Be able to see it like that close, it's kind of very, it's a big deal. It's very impressive.
19: Canada!
18: The countdown is on.
3: Go England!
19: Go Canada!
17: From here, the trophy heads to Toronto and will be showcased there over the next 2 days. The FIFA games begin in just 3 weeks, with Canada's first match taking place June 12th, with many hoping that Team Canada can keep it here.
6: Absolutely. Yeah, a lot of security around that. Did anyone get to touch it or get
17: no, closer? It's got a lot of glass.
6: Protecting it. All right, CTV's Kimberly Johnson reporting live for us tonight. Thank you very much. And you can scan the QR code on the bottom of your screen to link to us online or visit ctvnewsottawa.ca. We have more details on the 2026 FIFA World Cup and the trophy tour across Canada. All right, we'll take our first check of the weather. Again, a gloomy day that we're dealing with. But again, if you were racing today, apparently perfect conditions. If you're out and about, we're currently sitting at 13 degrees, a few showers for us here in the Ottawa area. We'll take a look at our lows for tonight. We've got 12 degrees here in Ottawa, 12 degrees along the Seaway, except for Trenton. They were a little bit warmer, 13 degrees there. We've got 12 degrees for Gatineau, same thing for Petawawa, as well as the Kentville area. Again, some off and on showers that we'll be looking at. As for tomorrow's highs, 23 degrees. Again, some showers sticking with us here in the Ottawa area. 23 and 24 along the Seaway. 22 toward the Pembroke area. 23 up in Kitigan-Zibi. 24, same conditions toward the Gatineau area. Off and on showers throughout the day. And for Kentville, also sitting with 24 degrees. That will be dealing with their high for tomorrow. Ottawa firefighters busy in the Carlton Heights area working to put out a fire in neighboring homes last night. Ottawa Fire Services say firefighters were called to a garage fire on Kilmurray Crescent around 8:15 p.m. Now, the fire spread from the garage to a single-family home and eventually to a neighboring home. Firefighters searched the buildings and found no occupants inside.

0: Last night on Highway 62 north of Frankford Road, just before 11:30, police say the cyclist was transported to hospital where they were pronounced dead. No other information has been released, but any witnesses or anyone with information is asked to contact Central Hastings OPP. A crucial fall referendum in Alberta will determine if the province moves ahead with an official vote on whether to separate from Canada. The move has drawn criticism from both sides of the debate. CTV's Jeremy Sharon has more on what could come next.
1: It's a fall referendum vote Alberta's premier hopes could put an end to a decades-long debate.
2: We do need to get this issue resolved so that we can come to a conclusion and we can move on from it.
1: But that isn't exactly how everyone sees it.
3: Seems like Daniel Smith's trying to make this happen one way or another.
4: Daniel Smith will not stand up and say, just stop it, because he's all part of this whole cabal.
1: The premier insists she's simply respecting democracy, allowing Albertans to decide what happens next.
3: I respect the grievances that there are in Alberta, but I certainly hope that Canada can overcome them and show that we are the place they want to be.
5: It's upsetting because I would like Canada to stay together.
1: Smith says that's what she wants too, for Canada to stay together. In speaking with CTV's Question Period host Vashi Kapelos, the premier made this commitment.
6: If the Remain side does win, do you promise, as long as you're premier, you will not hold a separation referendum?
2: Yes, I do. I will take. I will listen to the will of the people, and that's why I'm going to be advocating on that side. But you know, it goes the other way as well. That if Albertans vote the other way, then we'll have to begin the legal process to get to a binding referendum.
1: The question being asked this fall is whether Albertans want a separate official referendum on separation. That could trigger another binding vote to leave the country.
7: It has to be a very simple, clear question.
1: But even if a majority vote to leave, the path to do so is unclear and would start by triggering something called the Clarity Act.
7: There's no question of separating under the Canadian Constitution. You have to have the majority of provinces and the Parliament agreeing to your separation. So how would that ever happen?
1: It would require the Supreme Court's involvement and a negotiated agreement between all provinces and the federal government.
8: And piling on to the complexity, legal experts also suggest a court decision earlier this month to throw out a pro-separation petition for its lack of consultation with First Nations indicates that would play a crucial role in any secession. Jeremy Sharon, CTV News, Ottawa.
0: China's foreign minister will visit Canada next week to meet with his counterpart, Anita Anand. This marks the first visit by a Chinese foreign minister in 10 years. The two will discuss the recently updated Canada-China strategic partnership while also discussing trade, investment, and global security, among other issues. In January, Anand, along with the Prime Minister Mark Carney, visited Beijing, announcing the updated Canada-China partnership. The Canadian Red Cross is sending an Ebola response team to Africa this week to help confront the deadly outbreak in the Democratic Republic of Congo.
9: We have a lot of expertise that we can provide, and this is exactly what we're doing. And I think Canadians in general are concerned with emergencies that are happening around the world, and we want to do our part to support them.
0: The death toll in the DRC now stands at more than 200 people. That's up 27 from the day before. Health officials warn at least 10 other countries are at risk from the highly contagious virus, including Kenya, Ethiopia, and South Sudan. To developing news now on the war in Iran. According to the New York Times, the United States and Iran have agreed to a deal in principle to end the war and reopen the Strait of Hormuz. It comes a day after Donald Trump said a broader peace agreement between the two countries had been largely negotiated.
10: So we think we've made some progress on the outline of something that, if it works, could give us that outcome. Obviously, that will require full Iranian acceptance and then compliance, and it will require some future work on negotiating the details.
0: The memorandum of understanding would see the gradual opening of the strait while ending the U.S. blockade on Iranian ports. The U.S. would also unfreeze some Iranian assets currently held in banks outside of Iran. If the MOU is signed, it would start a countdown of at least 30 days for continued negotiations to resolve sticking points over Iran's nuclear program. The New York Times is reporting that the deal has not been signed, but needs approval from leaders of both countries, which could take days. And tensions remain high in the United States Capitol. A suspect has been killed after shooting near the White House.

0: House last night while the president was inside. CTV's Natalie Van Roy is live with the latest. Natalie.
1: Kimberly, the U.S. Secret Service confirming that a person who opened fire on Saturday on a White House security checkpoint is dead after being shot by officers who returned fire. Now, this is the third incident of gunfire in the vicinity of President Donald Trump in the past month.
2: That President Trump has said a deal is close, only for the two sides to remain far apart.
1: No. That's ABC News reporter Selena Wang, who was reporting from the White House grounds when the shots began firing, forcing her and her crew to duck for cover. A man approached a Secret Service checkpoint a block away from the White House shortly after 6 p.m. The individual removed a weapon from his bag and began firing at the posted officers. Secret Service officers returned fire, striking the suspect, who was transported to hospital where he later died. Now, during the shooting, a bystander was also struck by gunfire.
3: If you look at each one of these incidents, they are a lone wolf, an individual by themselves. So former director, FBI director Christopher Wray stated, and I was investigating some of these, they're the most difficult, a lone wolf attack. They're the most difficult to investigate because there's very little attempt to detect it in advance because they're all planning it themselves. They're inside their own head. They're not working with others in a group. They're not planning it. So it's that individual determined to conduct the attack by themselves. So it's very difficult to investigate.
1: Now, in terms of that bystander that was also struck by gunfire, a law enforcement official said it wasn't clear whether that person was struck by the suspect's initial bullets or those fired subsequently by officers. Now, no law enforcement personnel were injured. And this recent shooting, as you heard, follows two other incidents. One was at the White House Correspondents Association dinner in April, and another near the Washington Monument earlier in May. Kimberly.
0: CTV's Natalie Van Roy reporting live for us tonight. Thank you, Natalie.
4: We really hope it always brings in more visitors because we think we have something very special.
0: All right, coming up, an incentive enticing visitors to Calabogie. How one resort is getting creative this summer ahead of travel season. We got a live look through our Centennial Glass Sky Cam. A little gloomy out there, some light drizzle that we're looking at. We're sitting at 13 degrees.
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0: An Ottawa Valley resort about an hour outside of the city wants to help visitors with the cost of gas while they visit. The resort says they want to welcome visitors to all they have to offer while making them feel like they're at home. CTV's Camille Wilson checked out more from Calabogie Peaks and back to tell us all about their special summertime offer. Camille.
1: Well, Kimberly, we all know a little incentive can go a long way, especially when a $100 gas gift card is up for grabs. As the price of fuel has been creeping up to almost $2 a liter, Calabogie Peaks has an offer that might help ease some of that burden for drivers this summer that could give them the area and give so much needed economic boost.
12: Oh, yes, I made this one yesterday.
21: For Laura Lee McDonald, this is her second time staying at the Calabogie Peaks.
12: It's a sewing retreat run by a local fabric store in Ottawa. Great time. And like the time we had in last fall, the staff and the food and the facilities have all been fantastic, and everyone has talked about how much we've enjoyed coming.
21: Her and her partner, Dan Newman, say it's a great place to get out of the city.
12: It's a beautiful drive, too, from Ottawa as well.
21: The resort in the Ottawa Valley is offering a $100 gas card hotel special for visitors this summer as gas prices hover around $2 a liter.
22: $100, yeah. That's a significant amount.
12: And yes.
22: And, you know, we're an hour and a half a bit from the city of Ottawa. And, you know, people are looking for things to do that involve staying in Canada. So I think that's a great deal.
21: Owners say they are trying to ease some pressure at the pumps and make things a little more accessible for guests.
4: The Ottawa Valley is about an hour outside of Ottawa. We're about 4 hours from Toronto. And we think we're really special, very different than what maybe Southern Ontario is used to.
21: The offer is valid from Sunday night through Thursday night only, with a minimum of a two-night stay.
23: That for sure will bring me back, given the gas prices. So yes, definitely. I think it's just a great incentive to come and see the resort and to have that opportunity.
21: The resort sits on 680 acres with a beach grill house, canoe or kayak paddling, golf course, hiking, biking, and ATV trails for summer fun.
22: Even without the snow, there's plenty of hiking trails and bird watching and things like that. So I think it's a great location to be.
12: I would be able to take more time to explore more of what's offered.
1: The summer offer is valid from Sunday nights through Thursday nights throughout the summer, with a minimum of a two-night stay, and the gas gift card will be available upon checkout. Kimberly.
0: CTV's Camille Wilson reporting live for us tonight. Thank you very much, Camille. All right, let's take another look at what's happening weather-wise here across the capital. Again, if you're out for race day, Tamarack, Ottawa race weekend, well, it wrapped up today. Now, while it did look gloomy, some racers are calling this the perfect racing conditions, ideal even. There wasn't too much rain during the marathon, and it wasn't too hot or too sunny for racers. So we'll take a look through the satellite radar. Again, we have some cloud cover that'll be sticking with us here in the Ottawa area for the better part of the rest of the weekend, as well as to start off the week. We'll take a look at what's happening across the country right now. We've got some clearer condition towards St. John's, 8 degrees. We've got mainly sunny conditions over there. Overcast skies with some rain in Charlottetown. Clear in Fredericton. They're sitting at 18 degrees, 16 degrees for Halifax. Over toward Quebec City, overcast skies with 16 degrees. 13 here in Ottawa, 14 in Toronto, 11 with some cloud cover and some rain in toward the Sudbury area, 18 with cloud cover in Windsor, and 13 up toward Thunder Bay. We've got some clearer conditions, mainly sunny in Winnipeg. Warmer, 28 degrees in Regina, 26 in Saskatoon. We've got some cloud cover toward the Alberta area, 20 degrees in Calgary, and 19 in Edmonton, 19 degrees in Vancouver. Now, closer towards us here at home in Ottawa, again, we're sitting at around 12, 13 degrees right now with some drizzle. Tomorrow, we've got some more showers. 23 degrees will be the high toward the Ottawa Valley. Same conditions there. We've got a few showers in the afternoon, but 22 degrees could be the high. Humid tomorrow. The Seaway, more of the same. Periods of rain right now with some drizzle at 12 degrees and 24 degrees with some showers tomorrow. So here's how the week is shaping us for here in the capital. On Monday, few showers, 23 degrees the high. Pretty much the same thing heading into Tuesday, Wednesday, and Thursday. We could see more of the sun peeking out, though, by Friday. As Canada prepares to invest upwards of $25 billion to purchase 12 new state-of-the-art submarines, the Republic of Korea has arrived along Canada's Pacific coast to showcase their world-class submarines and to take part in a historic joint naval drill with the Royal Canadian Navy. CTV's Adrian Gobriel reports.
2: Titled the patriotic song, the Republic of Korea's national anthem is played in harmony with O Canada. The nation's two navies coming together in Victoria, BC to remember the 516 Canadians killed in the Korean War and honor those who survived the historic battle that began 76 years ago.
3: Our first casualty was the 1st of January.
2: A recognition of the past as the two middle powers work to ignite tighter military bonds into the future.
6: Every time you have the opportunity to work at sea, we should.
2: The Korean Navy arrived at CFB Esquimalt this weekend, bringing its KSS-3 submarine. A bid is in place for Canada to purchase 12 of these South Korean subs. The only other finalist vying to deliver Canada's next-generation submarine is a joint German-Norwegian submission. Ottawa will announce the winning multi-billion-dollar contract this summer. While putting their best marketing pitch forward, the Korean Navy is also here working with Canada to conduct the two countries' first-ever exclusive joint naval drills in a simulated wartime environment. Frigates, submarines, and the Air Force are all involved. The Republic of Korea's Admiral Chief of Naval Operations telling CTV News that cooperation in the open ocean means security and prosperity.
6: Really improving our capability as a military.
2: CTV News spoke one-on-one with Maritime Forces Pacific Rear Admiral David Pichel about the importance of working with allies in a quickly changing geopolitical landscape.
6: The more we work together, learning how to communicate, how to operate, understanding the capabilities of each other's navies, so then we build that trust. So when we need to fight together, we're ready to do so.
2: Celebrating his 98th birthday, his experience fighting alongside Korean soldiers has stayed with retired Major Jerry Ratchford.
3: United Nations Service Medal for Korea.
9: You wear them proudly.
3: Yes, I do.
2: The Korean War veteran believes a rekindled relationship between the two proud nations will serve Canadians well for generations to come.
3: Today means unification between the two countries, and I hope it stays that way.
24: The current joint naval exercise underscores the importance for the Royal Canadian Navy to have deeper connectivity and cooperation with allied nation navies from these waters into the Indo-Pacific, the Arctic, and Atlantic Oceans. Adrian Gobriel, CTV News, CFB Esquimalt.
25: There is really a shortage of strong domestic providers. There should be more of us.
0: Well, in case you missed it this week, we revisit a data center in Nepean as the importance of data sovereignty steps into the forefront amid frosty relations between Canada and the U.S.
26: It's a culinary competition of global proportions. The world will compete to crown the next global MasterChef. The fight for flavor goes international as Gordon Ramsay leads a new season of MasterChef Global Gauntlet. All new Wednesday on CTV. 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

0: Well, in case you missed it this week, as we move deeper into technological world, the idea of digital sovereignty is becoming a major priority for governments. It comes as city officials are trying to sell the nation's capital as a tech hub. CTV's Austin Lee toured a data center in Nepean.
1: We are the only Canadian company on the federal government procurement vehicle for cloud services. The rest are all American.
2: Inside ThinkOn's Nepean data center, private and secure data is stored for governments and businesses. It's one of few Canadian companies in the industry.
1: There is really a shortage of strong domestic providers. There should be more of us.
2: ThinkOn's Nepean location is one of 11 the company operates across the country at a time when data sovereignty is top of mind for many.
3: Data sovereignty could very well be the most important technological issue of our time, especially here in Canada.
2: But why exactly is data sovereignty so important?
4: If you take out your cell phone and you unlock it, would you be willing to give it to the person next to you and allow them to go through all your pictures, all your images, all your emails? And most people would say, no, I'm not okay with somebody getting access to my personal phone like that because this is my personal information. Then why are we okay with a foreign government having access to or potentially having access to that data?
2: American data centers follow American laws, regardless of where the data stored there originates from. With the recent political tension between Canada and the U.S., there's a push to build more data centers here at home.
3: We should have been making these investments even before Donald Trump re-entered the White House. But here we are. And Canadians are learning that we make the rules when we build the playgrounds.
2: Which is why companies like ThinkOn play a key role in Canada's technological future.
1: If you work with local domestic providers, you make them better. And by making them better, you make them more competitive. And if they're more competitive, then they can in turn deliver services to a broader array of customers locally and keep the money in Canada.
2: ThinkOn founder and CEO Craig McClellan says he believes in the future of Ottawa's tech industry.
1: When you put a bunch of smart people together in the same region, even if they're working for competitors, there's still it's a rising tide that floats all boats.
2: Austin Lee, CTV News.
0: In tonight's Big Picture, a Brazilian surfer is making waves and headlines globally for his flawless performance at the World Surfing Championships in New Zealand. That's Iago Dora, who took to the waves after a morning delay, scoring a perfect 10 in the final moments of his quarterfinal performance. And this performance advances him to the next round of the competition. Check that out. What a gorgeous view. All right, to some other stories you need to know right now. Atletico Ottawa hosting Hamilton's Forge FC today in Canadian Premier League action at TD Place Stadium.
5: Aguilar. 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Header from Garcia. Larson is first save. But a bad day's nothing.
0: Noah Batna cleans it up after the great header from Garcia there to break the deadlock. Atletico takes the 1-0 lead in the 67th minute. Now, both teams would add another goal apiece. 2-1 is your final as Ottawa wins back-to-back games for the first time this season. Atletico now heads to the West Coast for their next match, and that'll be next Sunday against Pacific FC.
6: A year ago, the bronze medalist in 2026, Andrew Alexander wins the 10K in Ottawa.
0: Oh, and what a finish to the men's elite 10K race last night for Tamarack Ottawa race weekend. Andrew Alexander edges out second place finisher Thomas Fafard by 2 seconds with a time of 28 minutes and 19 seconds. In the last 50 meters of this race, Fafard briefly took the inside lead before Alexander turned on the jets for the victory. In the women's race, Florence Caron led the race from start to finish, taking the women's elite title with a time of 32 minutes and 12 seconds.
7: Hill prevented it from going deep. Back in, a chance. Hill scores!
0: Nikolai Ehlers in overtime for the Canes buries his second of the night to even the Eastern Conference final series with the Canadiens at a game apiece. Now the Cavs, they only had 12 shots on goal all night. They'll be looking to make some adjustments as the series now moves to Montreal. Game 3 is set for Monday night. Puck drop at 8 o'clock.
8: Hello. Hi. Are we interrupting? No, please come in.
0: The political drama Fjord from Norway has won top honors at the Cannes Film Festival. The Cannes Film Festival, that is. It's the second time the Romanian director Cristian Mondiu has won the Palme d'Or. He previously won the top honor for 4 months, 3 weeks, and 2 days.
9: Wait, check your armor.
10: The kid will live centuries beyond the world.
0: And The Mandalorian and Grogu brought in $102 million U.S. to top the weekend box office across North America. That's higher than anticipated, but still marks the lowest opening for any Star Wars film released under Disney. Horror movie Obsession finished in the second spot, earning just $22 million, while Michael rounded out the box office in third place. All right, after the break, we'll check in on the winner of the Canadian Grand Prix, and we'll take a look at how groundhogs affected the race in Montreal for the second year in a row.
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0: Bottas is going to become the first driver to win his first four Grand Prix all in a row. The checkered flag's there again for Kimi Antonelli.
1: Well, that's Mercedes driver Kimi Antonelli winning the Canadian Grand Prix, his fourth win of the F1 season. Lewis Hamilton takes second place, and Max Verstappen rounds out the podium. Now, George Russell, who started in the pole position, stalled out on lap 24 and did not finish the race. Now, while it was a thrilling race today in Montreal, earlier in the week, Groundhog stole some of the spotlight at the Canadian Grand Prix. A collision on the track has many questioning how wildlife is being managed around the race's circuit. CTV's Laurence Brusson-Dubreuil has more.
2: They're a staple of Grand Prix weekend. Groundhogs popping up along the track, darting across the circuit, and sometimes getting dangerously close to the action. One of those encounters left racer Lewis Hamilton visibly shaken.
3: I was feeling optimistic, and then I didn't see it happen, but obviously I heard I hit a groundhog, so that's devastating.
2: The seven-time world champion later said he was heartbroken, and this year it happened again. During Friday's practice, Alexander Albon collided with a groundhog, sending his car into the barriers. Now, officials are defending their wildlife management operation around the circuit. To try to prevent those incidents, the Jean Drapeau Park Society says about 30 animals were captured earlier this month, including 20 groundhogs and 10 raccoons. Officials say the animals were safely captured and then released into a more suitable environment on a separate island, Île Sainte-Hélène, before the birthing season. But animal rescuer Rob Boisvert isn't convinced.
4: You might be able to relocate the mom, but chances are the babies are scared out of their mind. They're now back down in the den. And so once you relocate mom and not the babies, well, babies are, depending on their age, they're not going to be able to look after themselves, and chances are they're going to die.
2: The park says the operation wrapped up May 15th, earlier than usual, because of the Grand Prix's event schedule. But Boisvert says no matter the time, moving animals away from familiar territory can create even more risks.
4: Because it's in the area where they know where their food and water sources. They also know the predator situation.
2: We reached out to Terminix, the company handling the wildlife relocation near the track, but did not receive a response in time for this broadcast. The park says it's now using new geolocated traps to better understand where animals are most active around the circuit in hopes of keeping both drivers and wildlife safe. Laurence Brisson-Dubreuil, CTV News.
1: Well, the high cost of meat is putting a damper on barbecue season. The soaring price of beef in particular has a lot of people changing their grilling habits. And as CTV's Kamal Karamali tells us, it could be years before steak lovers see some relief.
5: It's the sound you hear that marks the start of summer, the sizzle of meat on the barbecue. But this year, Canadians are opting for a cheaper cut, or like Anastasia Jeannot, just less beef overall.
6: I would say I've reduced my beef intake by about half, if not a little bit more.
5: And that's because the price of it continues to climb, cutting into this butcher's bottom line.
7: Beef chuck, which we used to see for closer to maybe $8, $9 per pound, we're having to retail at almost $16 per pound.
5: In the last 5 years, the price of beef in Canada has soared, going up nearly 65%. In the past year alone, it went up more than 12%, while the increase for chicken or pork has been roughly half that. All because of several dry years that shrank the pastures Canadian cows feed on.
8: And when that happens, cow herds are reduced. We are at the lowest cow herd we've had in almost 40 years.
9: It's not just the cost of beef that is hitting Canadians' bottom line, but the price of propane has also increased.
5: The war between U.S. and Iran, half a world away, that's blocking oil shipments, making its way into the kitchen of this Toronto Pakistani restaurant.
10: The propane is also going high. Every businessman in the restaurant, I don't think that they are making profit. They are surviving.
5: For beef, there's hope prices will start coming back down. The cattle shortage now reversing, with Canada recording an increase in the number of cattle for the first time in nearly 8 years. But seeing the changes on your grocery bill could take years.
11: As we go into 2033, it will start that downtrend in as far as the prices that we receive.
5: Which means steak lovers like Anastasia Jeannot will keep having to buy cheaper cuts.
12: Bye.
5: For now. Kamal Karamali, CTV News, Toronto.
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26: She's the all-time leading goal scorer in international soccer history. Today, an animated short documentary about the Canadian soccer star's life has been released, titled Christine St. Clair, kind of a big deal.
27: So what, I just, like, say my name?
13: 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I like to be in the background and not have the spotlight on me, and people are kind of pushing me into it.
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26: The 8-minute film is narrated by actor Ryan Reynolds and directed by animator Ian Duffy. Available on YouTube, Apple TV, and Roku, Sinclair wanted her story told in a sharp, fun way that can be easily understood.
13: So I hope for young kids, it's inspirational. I hope for young kids that they learn that the path isn't always like a straight arrow where you want to go. There's ups and downs, and that's okay. And
26: Sinclair scored 190 international goals for Canada, her first coming at age 16.
27: Everything that could go wrong went wrong.
26: The film touches on setbacks like failing to win a game at the 2011 World Cup, personal loss in her mother and first soccer coach Sandra due to MS, to the high of winning Olympic gold in 2021. But for the athlete, her greatest moment came here in Canada.
13: The opening game of the World Cup here in Canada in 2015, you know, walking out in front of 60,000 screaming Canadians, just a moment that as a female soccer player, I never thought I would have the privilege of experiencing, and getting to experience that with my best friends.
26: Sinclair scoring the only goal to beat China 1-0, and that proud moment was a milestone for female athletes moving towards a world where women's professional soccer, hockey, and basketball all exist in this country.
13: It's pretty surreal. I dreamt of that my entire career, to be able to play at home, and or as a kid to be able to go watch women play sports. It's pretty crazy that it's here and it's thriving.
26: And it's a climate she herself helped create, having advocated for equal pay for the men's and women's national team that was finally ratified just last year. Having retired in 2024, Sinclair is part of the ownership group of the Northern Super League's Vancouver Rise. As for the World Cup coming here next month, she's excited to play a different role.
13: I haven't been able to be a soccer fan, so I'm excited to go to some games and just soak it all in and just become part of the madness that is coming.
26: Though it is the biggest stage, Christine Sinclair's presence at any international soccer match will surely be noticed because she's kind of a big deal. Sean Lethong, CTV News.
1: All right, coming up, making history during race weekend, how one Ottawa man inspired so many during Saturday's 5K. Another live look right now through our Centennial Glass Sky Cam. We're still dealing with some light drizzle, 13 degrees in Ottawa.
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0: Why this New Brunswick couple was forced to have their baby on the side of a highway. 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
1: Here's a recap of the top local stories we're following right now. Over 17,000 runners hit the pavement Sunday for the Tamarack Ottawa race weekend half and full marathons.
2: 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Fantastic!
1: Prime Minister Mark Carney welcomes the 2026 FIFA World Cup to Canada, less than a month away from the first games kicking off the tournament.
3: We really hope it always brings in more visitors because we think we have something very special.
1: And an Ottawa Valley resort is offering an incentive to summer travelers to help visitors with the cost of gas while they visit. Now to final check of your wake-up weather and your seven-day forecast here in Ottawa. 13 degrees is what we're waking up to on your Monday morning. We do have some showers that is sticking with us from now pretty much off and on right to about Wednesday or even Thursday. So here's how the week is shaping up. Again, it's going to be humid. We're looking at 20 degrees all week. But again, looks like we're going to have some rain mixed in with that as well. All right, it's time to check in what our news team is working on tonight. CTV's Natalie Van Roy of Anchoring the Late Show. What have you got for us?
4: Well, thanks, Kimberly. If you traveled from Ottawa to Toronto this weekend to see Bruno Mars, you may have been disappointed because a heavy downpour washed out his first concert on Saturday night at the newly built Rogers Stadium. Now, Saturday's night show was postponed to May 31st, but sound checks were going on this afternoon for tonight's scheduled concert. That's the first performance and Rogers Summer Concert Series, which is heading into its second year. And we'll have more tonight on that at 11:30. And you can get the news anytime, anywhere at ctvnewsottawa.ca. 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
1: All right. Thank you, Natalie. Well, Tamarack Ottawa race weekend wrapping up today, but some history was made along the way.
4: That's right. 100-year-old Roy Allen set a world record after finishing the 5K yesterday.
1: Well, that's Allen crossing the line and becoming the first centenarian to complete the 5K and setting a world record in the process with a time of 1 hour, 47 minutes and 19 seconds. The Ottawa native also raised over $10,000 for seniors and dementia care on behalf of the Council on Aging of Ottawa. What a great story.
4: That is amazing. It's heartwarming even just to see that video.
1: Definitely. Thanks for joining us. Natalie's back for your late news at 11:30.
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8: Good evening. I'm Ryan Knowles. Rain kind of continuing this evening. 13 degrees still. Your full forecast coming up. First, your top stories. Tamarack Ottawa race weekend has officially come to an end. Organizers say nearly 40,000 runners took part in the two-day event with $850,000 raised for 87 local charities. Among those that participated, Christian Jameson, the great-great-grandson of legendary Canadian runner Tom Longboat. Jameson entered the race hoping to beat Longboat's record marathon time, but despite falling short, he still managed to set a new personal best.
9: I gave it my best out there. You know, that's all I can ask for. A little short of the 2:29, but, you know, I'll take it as a win, and it's just motivation to train extra hard this summer.
8: Another notable racer, Roy Allen, who made history this weekend by becoming the first 100-year-old Canadian to finish an official 5K race. Meantime, a crucial fall referendum in Alberta will determine if the province moves ahead with an official vote on whether to separate from Canada. Here's CTV's Jeremy Charon with comment from constitutional law expert Errol Mendez.
10: The question being asked this fall is whether Albertans want a separate official referendum on separation. That could trigger another binding vote to leave the country. But even if a majority vote to leave, the path to do so is unclear and would start by triggering something called the Clarity Act.
11: You have to have the majority of provinces and the parliament agreeing to your separation. So how would that ever happen?
10: It would require the Supreme Court's involvement and a negotiated agreement between all provinces and the federal government.
12: And piling on to the complexity, legal experts also suggest a court decision earlier this month to throw out a pro-separation petition for its lack of consultation with First Nations indicates that would play a crucial role in any secession. Jeremy Sherrill, CTV News, Ottawa.
8: And Ottawa residents got the chance to see the iconic FIFA World Cup trophy today. Prime Minister Mark Carney hosting FIFA's president here in the capital as Canada prepares to host the 2026 World Cup with the United States and Mexico. Here's CTV's Kimberly Johnson.
13: Fans waiting in anticipation.
14: Amazing.
13: All to see the iconic FIFA World Cup trophy up close.
15: I never thought I'd get anywhere near the World Cup, so I'm very happy.
13: The FIFA World Cup Trophy Tour by Coca-Cola has brought the original World Cup trophy to Ottawa, giving fans like Martin Langwa a once-in-a-lifetime chance to see the gold.
16: The whole world is fighting about it, and it is in Ottawa, Canada.
13: The games begin in 3 weeks, co-hosted by the United States, Mexico, and Canada, bringing the excitement to a fever pitch. FIFA World Cup champion Alessandro Nesta on hand in the nation's capital, unveiling the cup, first awarded in 1974.
17: It's amazing. When I won that trophy, my face was like the kids.
8: Canada's first match will take place June 12th in Toronto. The new way to join the conversation, have your say with the CFRA talkback button on the iHeartRadio app. From the CTV Weather Center, cloudy this evening, could see a bit more rain. Temperatures will stick around 12 degrees. Mix of sun and clouds tomorrow. High of 23, feeling like 25, and then a mix of sun and clouds on Tuesday. 30% chance of showers, high of 26. That is the latest from the CTV Newsroom. I'm Ryan Knowles. 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
1: Welcome, everyone. I'm Richard Krause, and I hope you're doing well, that you're staying happy, healthy, and safe. It's a big show. Let's jump right in. Later on, we'll meet author Sonia Singh, who stops by to talk about her new book, The Fake Matchmaker. It's the story of a young woman facing family pressure and time running out on starting a family who creates a fake matchmaking service with just her profile to meet countless eligible bachelors. The story explores family, friendship, food, cultural expectations on women, modern dating and relationships, and romantic attraction, with humor and a whole lot of heart. That's a little bit later on. First, let's get to know award-winning comedian, actor, and author Eric Johnston. His book, Run with the Bull, Three Generations of Sports and Entertainment, chronicled his journey as he broke away from his family's legacy of professional wrestling to pursue stand-up comedy and acting. The book draws inspiration from the challenging lives and untimely deaths of his father, Bullwhip Johnson, and grandfather, Bull Johnson. Johnston navigates the shadows of mental health and addiction that plagued his predecessor. The book inspired a docuseries also called Run with the Bull, which you can watch on Bell 5 TV 1, that chronicles his mission to get healthy for the sake of his newborn son.
2: Now, to lose 70 pounds is not easy.
3: Yeah.
2: You have to make drastic lifestyle changes.
3: My name is Eric Johnston. I'm a stand-up comedian. I wanted to be a father at a very young age after I lost my father.
4: The late, great Canadian Hall of Fame professional wrestler by the name of Bullwhip Danny Johnson.
6: You're having too much cake and cookies and late night snacking. You need to lose some weight.
3: And through health and fitness, I will become better.
1: Eric Johnston joined me via Zoom from his home in Hamilton, Ontario. Your grandfather was Ron Bull Johnson. Your father was Danny Bullwhip Johnson, both legendary Canadian wrestlers. Tell me a little bit what it was like growing up as, son of a bull, I guess, in Stony Creek in Hamilton.
3: Yeah, you know what? It was interesting. I was born into the circus, really. I never met my grandfather. He passed away in 1988, and I was born in 1990. So I really only have the crazy stories about my grandfather. But, you know, my father was a big part of my life until he unfortunately passed away shortly after my 13th birthday. But I have nothing but good memories about my dad. You know, there's some tough times and stuff which you talk about in a show, which we talk about in the show and we'll talk about in this show. But for the most part, I was just kind of always around these crazy characters, whether they're professional wrestlers or just local Hamiltonians. And there was a couple guys that were both, both knock around Hamilton guys, but they also wrestled with my dad on the weekend. So I was learning very at a very young age that, like, you know, if you want attention, it better be funny and it better be entertaining, because this is the house that you're in, and it's crazy.
1: And you started in dance and acting when you were a kid. I guess it was sort of as a result of growing up in a house where

0: Dad was injured a lot of his career, and there was times that, the family had to really tighten the belt. And my dad said to my mom, "I don't care what happens, we're not taking him out of dance." And dance was expensive even then. So my dad really wanted me to get on stage and express myself, and I did it. And, Junior Mr. Can Dance Canada 2002, baby, with my tap solo. But yeah, it helped me in the rest of my career for all the other things I've done.
1: What did your friends make of your father? I mean, it's a big deal. Wrestling, at that age particularly is super cool. Everyone's into it. What did your friends think of your father?
0: I just think it was so funny. I just said this to my wife recently. Like, I always won the "my dad can beat up your dad" conversation on the playground. Unfortunately, my son's not going to win that argument with me. I gotta say, we got to tell our son not to say that because daddy danced competitively growing up. But my dad was a big man in stature, 6'5", 275, and he was a local celebrity. And I mean, before I really was, wise to what my dad did for a living when I was really young, everyone just knew my dad. I thought my dad was just very popular and friendly with everybody. If you went to the grocery store, people were going, "Hey, Bullwhip." And I go, "Why are they calling you that?" And he goes, "Well, I'll tell you later." It was cool to have we had a big pool in the backyard. I always had my birthday's July 11th, so I always had a big summer birthday party. And then, my dad would be coming by with all the wrestlers. And one of my dad's best friends was Johnny Canine, who is a legendary wrestler, also career criminal, in and out of jail. Quite a bit of some serious stories about Johnny Canine, which are detailed in my book. He'd rolled up in on the front of the house with a motorcycle, and he was part of the Satan's Choice Motorcycle Club.
1: 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See his docu-series, Run with the Bull, on Bell 5 TV One.
0: So there was always just these, like, there was the Wolfman Willie Farkas, who was covered in hair, and he'd come by the house. And, the Rock's uncle, Ricky Johnson, would come by the house. And I had the bushwhacker swimming in my pool when I was a kid. And, when I became really wise to how, like, what a big deal my dad was, I was about 7 or 8 years old, and my dad had a WCW event at the old Buffalo Auditorium, and he was involved with a match for the with the quarterback of the Buffalo Bills at the time. And it was just really cool to be able to go backstage and meet people like Macho Man Randy Savage and the Giant and Ric Flair and Lex Luger and stuff. It was just so cool. I was just so mystified. I always say to my people that people ask about my life is like, "Have you ever?" I mean, you're a movie critic. You've seen the movie Big Fish. It was like that. There was always just these circus sideshow characters. And unfortunately, when my dad passed away, all the stories became true because all those same characters showed up to my dad's funeral. I have almost a hard time watching Big Fish because it's just so close to home. It was my life.
1: Well, Run the Bull, which is now on 5 TV One, is a look at your young life, or a fictionalized look, I guess, at your young life. It's based on the book Run with the Bull, Three Generations of Sports and Entertainment. So tell me a little bit about what it's like then to sort of relive this, or to put voice to it again in a different kind of way.
0: Yeah, so this is, I mean, a docu-series, right? So it's all archival footage and real stories and all that kind of stuff. And Run with the Bull, it was just, it's like, it was I wrote the book. The book for me, I worked with Greg Oliver, who's a legendary Canadian sports writer, and we partnered and co-wrote the book together, which was kind of all the stories about my grandfather, my father, and then my journey into show business. And when we wrote the book, I wasn't married. I wasn't a father. And my life changed completely. So when Bell came to me about doing a show, I said, I want to detail this stuff, like a lot of the stuff that's in the book, but I'd also like, I have a new reason. I have new stakes. I'm a father now, and my father passed away when I was young. So what if we do a show that's kind of like a, it's a docu-series. Basically, the elevator pitch is a 35-year-old stand-up comedian, and he has becomes a father, and he wants to become the best version of himself, mind, body, soul, spirit, in the benefit of his son, because I don't want to die, and because my father died when I was young, and I don't want to put my son through that. So that's kind of the elevator pitch of the show. And what we ended up making was a men's mental health TV show. There's so many different elements of, you know, my father passed away of alcoholism. So there's touches of mental health and addiction and loss and love and sacrifice and the road and the pain and stuff that I experience, you know, in my life as a traveling comedian. Now, I'm not an alcoholic. I inherited a lot of stuff from my father. Alcoholism is not one of them. But I talk about it and I talk to an

0: addictions counselor and stuff. So we really dove in and we made this beautiful piece that I'm proud of. Someone came up to me there at the premiere and said, well, you're going to change a lot of people's lives. And, you know, as a comedian, I'm going, really? And then you watch it back and you go, wow, I think I might. Yeah.
1: And this is also part of your stand-up work as well. So you've got the Son of a Bull comedy tour. And tell me a little bit about balancing in both projects, balancing the kind of heavy stuff, parent that passed away at age 13, with some of the lighter material, because there has to be, I mean, it's a comedy show on tour. There has to be. So tell me about finding that balance.
0: Yeah, I mean, that is the balance to find. You know, the yin and the yang of entertainment is drama and comedy. And you know, when I was writing the book, I made sure the book was very funny, with a lot of very funny stories in it, while covering very heavy themes. Yeah. Again, mental health, addiction, and death. And same with the TV show. When we were working on the TV show, when we were in the edits of the show, the first time I sat down with the editor, I said, we can cover the heaviest stuff we can imagine as long as it's immediately followed by something funny. And we succeeded in that. You know, the people will be crying and then immediately start laughing. The premiere was something like I've never seen before. I mean, I'm used to just building up and making people laugh, but to kind of hold them in their emotions for the hour and 20 minutes that the show works out to be when you run all six episodes together, it was unreal. And with my stand-up, it's the exact same. You know, I talk about, you know, I say, you know, there's a line in my show. I go, unfortunately, my dad passed away 9 days after my 13th birthday. And then the audience goes, and I go, no, don't feel bad for me. The trauma made me hilarious. And then I get into the next bit.
1: Right.
0: You know, I find that balance. And even the process of having our son, Jet, who's now 16 months old, almost 17 months old, you know, we had to go through fertility treatments to get there. And you know, I didn't see any comics talking about fertility stuff on stage. So I dove into it. And I've got like 15 minutes on fertility, which was probably one of the most insecure moments of my life for both my wife and I. And then I found the comedy. And now people are coming up to me after the shows being like, oh, my God, my wife and I are doing that right now. Thank you so much for talking about it. So just finding the truth. The comedy is truth. And the truth can be ugly and sad sometimes, but it has to be well written and funny. And in the end, it's a comedy show.
1: 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See his docuseries, Run with the Bull, on Bell 5 TV 1. When we come back, we're going to talk about what he learned about himself while writing the book and making the television series Run with the Bull. Any realizations? Stay with me.
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1: Welcome back, everyone. I'm Richard Krause, and thanks for hanging out with me today. I appreciate it. In just a little while, we'll hang out with Sonia Singh, who talks about her new novel, The Fake Matchmaker, an enemies to friends to lovers rom-com that proves love is sometimes only a click away. That's a little bit later on. First, let's get back to my conversation with comedian, actor, and author Eric Johnston. The son of Hall of Fame wrestler Bullwhip Johnson, he is the author of Run with the Bull, Three Generations of Sports and Entertainment, which follows his journey as he breaks away from his family legacy of professional wrestling to pursue stand-up comedy and acting. The book also inspired the docuseries Run with the Bull on Bell 5 TV 1, which chronicles his mission to get healthy for the sake of his newborn son.
17: This guy is almost 10 months old next week. He's got teeth coming in. Show him your teeth.
18: So I became a dad about 10 months ago.
19: Becoming a parent is, the best thing that's ever happened to me. You?
20: Yeah. I think it's the hardest and best thing that you could ever do in life.
19: I can't believe it's been 10 months.
20: I know.
19: I feel like we just brought him home from the hospital. And he's not even contributing to the mortgage, which is bullshit.
1: Eric Johnston joined me via Zoom from his home in Hamilton, Ontario. When you walk away from putting together the television show or the book or the comedy tour, did you learn something about yourself, maybe personally, or was something revealed to you as a performer? Tell me a little bit about that.
0: Yeah. So, I mean, the book, when I talk about why I wrote the book, I said I felt like for the last 30, I was 33 when I wrote the book. So for the last 33 years, I've been carrying around a backpack full of textbooks. It's like that last day of school when you clean out your desk and you're walking home and trying to get everything home, and you almost feel like you're walking backwards. You know, when I wrote the book, I was able to put all those stories onto paper and then just let it go, and able to put that backpack down was so freeing for me. And same with the TV show. I mean, the TV show is about being healthy. Now, I thought I was healthy. Turns out I'm not. You know, I'm all these foods that I'm eating, we worked with a nutritionist and sports scientist, and you know, he's like, dude, you are like highly sensitive to eggs, gluten, dairy. And I'm like, oh, so every morning I have coffee with cream, three eggs and toast, so I'm probably not doing the right thing. And, you know, I go to the gym, I try to work out, I'm a son of a wrestler, I try to get all my, you know, my workouts in, but, you know, cardiovascular health was terrible. They made me run 3K in the show, which doesn't sound like a lot. By the end, I collapsed. And then I had to climb a 5-story tower at McMaster University with like a rope swing thing. They made me do that. I mean, they made me, it was my idea, but they made me do it when it came down to doing it. You know, I learned so much about myself, but I also learned that I think the biggest thing with the book, the TV show, and my stand-up is I was carrying around a lot of trauma. I was a pretty broken man. And that's usually makes for great comedians. You know, it's broken men are some of the best, men and women are some of the best comedians out there. But, you know, there was a lot of stuff that I thought I had put down. I thought I was okay with. I thought I had grieved enough. I thought I was at peace with my father passing. I thought I was at peace with his addiction, until I dove in with the book and the TV show and my tour. I went, wow, I really haven't put that stuff down. And I think I've, you know, 75% I have now, you know, I still have some flare-ups and anxieties about things and some, you know, traumatic moments that, you know, will bubble up out of nowhere in the middle of the day. But for the most part, I feel like a free man. And I just feel like I'm just here to just now tour around, tell my story, and make people laugh. And that way I've learned the most. I had a lot of work to do, but it's a lifelong of work and journey. And I'm somewhere in the middle, you know, of this healing.
1: You're listening to Eric Johnston on The Richard Krause Show. See his docuseries, Run with the Bull, on Bell 5 TV 1. You talk about talking about infertility on stage, that kind of thing. Did letting go of much of the trauma that perhaps you had been carrying around, did that change the kind of material that you do on stage? Did it change what you think is funny versus what, you know, I mean, I think sometimes we use very dark humor
0: sure.
1: to deal with trauma, repressed or not. And then once you deal with it, maybe that dark joke isn't as funny as it once was.
0: I mean, sure. I know what you're saying. I think, you know, for me, I'm not a clean comic, but I'm definitely not a dirty comic. I don't go down to those in the industry we call working blue. I don't work blue at all. I swear a lot on stage, but my themes are really about, you know, family and upbringing and my parents and my city and my wife and my baby. These are all kind of positive themes. You know, I think the number one way to get through a piece of trauma for a comedian is to make a joke about it. So some of the dark stuff that was, you know, like, to give you an example, one of my newest jokes in my hour that I'm doing on the road is a story about how my father and I went Christmas shopping when I was about 8 years old, and there was a bar in the mall, Limeridge Mall in Hamilton, Ontario. And on the way out of Christmas shopping, we decided to go in and get me a root beer. Now, I had a root beer. My dad had about six beers. He was an alcoholic, and I don't really know. I'm eight, right? But I ended up getting so drunk that he lost the car. We went out to the parking lot. He couldn't find the car. And the bit goes on and on and on about, you know, he's, well, you know, what we'll do is we'll wait for the mall to close and then all the cars will leave. It'll be easier for us to find the car. And I go through this whole story and then, you know, it ends in the big crescendo punchline, which I'll save for people coming to the show. But, you know, that story came out of a session with my therapist. Mm. You know, she said, you know, have you ever had a time where you felt abandoned? And I really had to dig deep. And I go, well, I was never abandoned by my father, but I was abandoned with my father once because we lost the car. And she went, well, tell me some more. And I dove into it. And the therapist, a professional therapist, was like, wow, okay, there's a lot to unpack there. And my first thought was, oh my God, that is so funny. Yeah, I'm here to tell the story. Now I'm 35 years old. My father's passed away. You know, there's a lot of dark in there. But God, when you put it together as a joke, it's one of my favorite jokes to tell in the hour. And it's getting applause break at the end of the piece of material. So it's like, yeah, there's things that maybe if I said even 10 years ago, I go, my dad got so drunk last, you know, we lost the car. It was traumatic, you know, whatever. And people were like, oh my God. But now I'm such a seasoned comedian. I've been doing it for 15 years across North America that I can find a way to make anything funny. You know, I always say to comics, you can say whatever you want on stage as long as it's funny. There's this whole trend with comedy now where everyone's working very blue and dark, and it's almost, we're borderlining on hate speech because it's not funny. If it's funny, you can say whatever you want, but a lot of the comics are just not experienced enough. So I'm not trying to bash comedy. I'm just using it as an example. They're not experienced enough to make something like that funny. And that just comes from time on the road. And, you know, in the last weekend, I did 2,500 kilometers on the car from Hamilton to Sault Ste. Marie to Timmins to Temiskaming to home. That was just one weekend. I did 7 shows in Toronto. I did 8 shows in Ottawa 2 weeks ago. So it's just reps. It's just the more you do it, the more you're on stage, the more you're being funny, the easier it is to kind of write anything. So I guess the very long, short answer to your thing is, like, I've dealt with a lot of trauma, but the way I've done it is by going through the darkness and coming out the side with something funny. And yeah, I just, that's my kind of my way I'm doing it.
1: If your dad could see you now on tour, you know, you've got the docuseries, you know, carrying on the family name and entertainment, what do you think he'd say?
0: Yeah, I think he'd be very proud. And I know that's a very standard thing to say. You know, I have friends of my father come up to me, you know, your father would be so proud of you. And I truly believe it. I mean, my dad always dreamt of being a stand-up comic. That was his real goal. Professional wrestling is just kind of what took off. But my dad was on Bizarre with John Biner in the 1970s and Super Dave Osborne. He was a comedy guy. And when you lose a parent at a young age, you spend the rest of your life seeking approval from someone that you're never going to get it from, but that makes you an extremely hard worker. And I know he's with me on the road, in the car, on the stage, and in the audience and in the green room, and I could feel him, physically feel him with me in a, you know, not to get too hippy dippy on the show with you, but I know he is. And I look into my son's eyes and I can see my father looking back at me.
1: Eric, thank you so much. Pleasure to speak to you.
0: Thank you so much for having me.
1: You've been listening to Eric Johnstone on The Richard Krause Show. See his docuseries, Run with the Bull, on Bell 5 TV 1. In the next segment, we'll meet Sonia Singh. Now, following the success of her debut, Sonia is now back on the bestseller charts with a book called The Fake Matchmaker. It's a rom-com, but there's more to it than that. It's kind of based on her real life. It's kind of a bit of a fantasy. It's got sharp humor. It's got all the stuff you want from a rom-com, but it hits a little harder than that, and we're going to find out why when we come back. That's my conversation with Sonia Singh. Stay with me. Lots more to come.
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1: Welcome back, everyone. I'm Richard Krause. Thanks for spending part of your day with me today. I appreciate it. Let's get to know Sonia Singh. She is back with a new book called The Fake Matchmaker, a delightful trope-rich rom-com with real heart. With sharp humor and irresistible chemistry, the novel delivers a smart, modern take on dating, expectations, and the beautiful messiness of falling for someone at the wrong time. Told through a fun, fizzy rom-com lens, the story is also steeped in Indian culture, exploring family dynamics and generational expectations with warmth and wit. Sonia Singh joined me via Zoom.
3: Tell me what inspired the idea of a fake matchmaking service where the main character, Manishka, is the only client. Tell me about coming up with that premise.
4: Well, you know, I think it actually stems a lot from my own dating experiences. And at the time, I was very single. And amongst my group of friends, I think we were very single and frustrated being in our early 40s. And there was a little bit of, I think, shame, I will call it from my perspective, of having to go on these dating apps and really let people know that you're single. And so, you know, the one time that I chose to try out an app, I was literally on there for less than 5 seconds before I connected with an ex-boyfriend. And that just was like, no, you know, so I immediately deleted it. And so I think for me, I just kept thinking, there's got to be a way out there for me to be able to put myself out there without anybody knowing it's me. And I came up with this concept because I actually really wanted to do it. I wanted to create a matchmaking site and be the only client, you know, and not have other people know that it was me. I wanted to be the auntie behind the actual site and pretend or to fake set up with the women, but the women would just be this one person, which was me.
1: And tell me, did you do it?
4: I didn't do it. I didn't do it. Instead, I decided to write about it. But you know what? Now I've got a great business plan. So if I do end up wanting to do it or sharing it with somebody, it can more than likely happen.
1: It sounds easily franchisable.
4: Absolutely. And you know, I think we're laughing about this now. And I think that's what you have to do, is like bring humor into a lot of these antics and escapades when it comes to your love life. And I think that was part of the strategy behind not just fake creating this website, but also writing about it.
1: There is something that's very serious about people and their desire for love and family. Tell me a little bit about the journey of the character.
4: Yeah, that's a great question. I think, you know, really being able to write from a place where there's been, at least for me, a lot of pressure coming from a community, the South Asian community, where there's almost a sense of status associated with, you know, being married, becoming a parent, you know, setting up your own family. And I think that that was a lot of what Manisha was feeling at the time, particularly since both of her brothers were in relationships, and that pressure of not just necessarily coming from your parents, but I was looking at it from the perspective of like everybody else is putting pressure on you in the community. For some reason, everyone sort of knows what your status is, you know? and I constantly used to feel that way as well. I think from the age of anyone knowing that I was able to legally date, you know, it felt like, let's just get her rushed to the altar and, you know, get married. And so I think that was the perspective I was looking at. And I look back and, you know, I laugh about it now with my sisters, but it is a lot of pressure. You know, it's a lot of pressure to fit into this mold, and you don't necessarily have the greatest representation of love and relationships, because you are coming from, at least in my family, the representation came from parents who had an arranged marriage. And I think for a lot of first generation South Asians in Canada, at least the people that I know, our parents didn't have a quote unquote love marriage. It was arranged. And so now you're sort of expected to figure out what love is, what a healthy relationship is. And that wasn't necessarily a conversation that happened in your home. And on top of that, you've been watching all of these unrealistic expectations through Bollywood movies. And so you kind of have to figure out and navigate the pressures of being in a relationship that is healthy also for yourself. And I think that's what one of the things I really wanted to focus in on for Manisha was, okay, you've got the pressure from the community. You've got somewhat pressure coming in from your family, or so you think, in which you later discover it may not be as much as you had actually sort of thought for yourself. And also, what do you want at the end of the day? You know, I think that's an important question that we often forget to ask ourselves.
1: You're listening to Sonia Singh on The Richard Krause Show. Her book, The Fake Matchmaker, is available now wherever you buy fine books. I was told once by a boss that when meeting people professionally for work, that I should never refer to my girlfriend. Just say she's your wife. I didn't do it. Because I thought, well, this is something that seems absurd to me. But I think that there is a weight that some people do feel.
4: Oh, yeah. And, you know, I have to tell you, this is a little silly now. And actually, this is the first time I've ever admitted it, too, is that for a while there, when I was trying to climb the corporate ladder, I used to wear like a fake ring. And because I didn't want anyone to know my social status that was single. And so I, you know, it would, at least in my head, the ring sort of gave away that, okay, she's got a stable home. She's going home to work. She's going home to her family life. She's not out in the bars trying to find and date somebody. So I did that. And I think it was because I was watching a TV show and one of the main characters had done that. And so for a long time, I would wear this ring and, you know, it sort of took over a world of its own.
1: Did you only wear it? And this is a sidebar to the book, but did you only wear it at work? Would you wear it on the weekends? You know, I find this fascinating.
4: I know, because I just remembered it. And actually, for a while there, I really wanted to manifest somebody in my life. And so, you know, when we were going through the pandemic, there's so much content out there. And I think for some reason, my algorithm was just showing me stuff that you could do to manifest the love of your life. Right. And one of those things was to pretend like you have the life that you want. And so in turn, you wear a ring, because if you're wearing a ring, you would have a partner who would have given you that ring. And so, yes, I was walking through Italy. I was going through the mall. I was walking down the street with my dog with this ring on, trying to manifest somebody into my life, because the idea is that you already have what you're trying to get. And so, yes, I also wore it outside of work.
1: But would that not stop someone coming up to you and saying, hey, would you like, you know, you seem cool. Would you like to go and have a drink sometime?
4: Yeah, I guess it would. But then the right person, it wouldn't stop the right person. You know, like I think that maybe they would. Listen, let's be honest. It wasn't like a huge diamond. It was just a little gold ring. Yeah. And so maybe the right person would say, hey, you know, is that a ring on your finger? Like, are you taken? At least they could start the conversation. But I wasn't walking around, Richard, with a huge rock on my finger that I had gifted myself.
1: Food plays a big role in the story. Are there any specific sort of family recipes or anything that inspired scenes or helped shaped the characters' relationships?
4: Yeah. So, you know, one of the things that I love to do in all of my writing is to sort of take the traditional roles and twist them around a little bit. And so for me, you know, the father is the one that's really doing all of the cooking, because that's what I saw in my home. My dad did all the cooking, thankfully, because my mother is such a terrible cook. And so, you know, and a lot of those recipes, actually, my dad had sort of inherited and absorbed through coming to Canada and kind of picking up things, working as a dishwasher, you know, working as a server, working in restaurants. And he knew how to take a very basic Punjabi recipe, basic Indian recipe, and add a twist to it. And so that's what I have really started to push in my own experience or experiments in the kitchen. And so I think also when I look back to storytelling, for me, food is a big part of storytelling, you know, and it's not just the component of eating something, but it's also tea, you know, bringing tea to the place and like spilling tea, you know, you want the gossip. And so it's always been a big part of my storytelling, because I think it's a great way to trigger conversations, you know, and make people feel like they're very comfortable while they're eating.
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11: Welcome back, everyone. I'm Richard Krause, and thanks for being along for the ride today. I appreciate it. Let's get back to my conversation with nationally best-selling author Sonia Singh. She is the best-selling author of Sorry Not Sorry, her debut novel that became an instant hit with readers across Canada. A former entertainment reporter, she now shares her love of laughter, love stories, and South Asian representation through both books and films, and we talk about that in just a little bit. Sonia Singh joined me via Zoom. The story touches on family dynamics, the pressure to find a partner, all that sort of stuff that we've talked about. And it feels like a lot of this is from your own experience. You said that's how the story kind of occurred to you. Tell me a little bit, though, how you work through those expectations and keep moving on to have a happy and successful life.
12: Yeah, you know, I think I realized that I needed to build some boundaries. Mm. And so I needed to build boundaries around my culture. And I love my culture. You know, it wasn't until I would argue like I was in my late 30s that I started to embrace being Indian. And oftentimes I was quite embarrassed to look different or speak another language or wear different clothes. And so it wasn't until my late 30s, early 40s that I really fully wanted to embrace being Indian. But I also learned that there are so many aspects of being Indian, and you can choose which part of being Indian you want to be. And so for me, you know, to create a boundary around, let's say, cultural expectations of when I should be getting married or, you know, who I should be marrying, I think for me to really be comfortable in my own skin, I had to sort of set boundaries around the pressure I was feeling.
11: Right.
12: And, you know, I'm one of three sisters and I'm the oldest. Both of my sisters are married. And so I felt that a lot of pressure was coming from external forces outside of the actual family. And it was becoming a little bit gossipy. And so I think I've always sort of paved the path to doing things that are non-traditional. I started my career in television. I was a weather presenter. You know, I'm an author, I'm a writer, I'm a screenwriter. I've kind of done things that have necessarily not been part of the scope of what an quote unquote Indian girl should do. And so once I laid out these boundaries, I just realized that the boundaries were not for other people. They were actually for myself. And so that was a big part of being able to just understand that a lot of the stuff that I had sort of inflicted from what I thought other people wanted from me was just me playing tricks with myself on those expectations. So yeah, boundaries are really important. And luckily that's helped maintain a healthier relationship with my partner now. Yeah.
11: It is interesting to think about the work that you do in terms of creating boundaries for yourself and managing expectations from people, because when you are on television, especially as a woman, the viewer creates an expectation for you that can feel like a heavy weight sometimes. Mm-hmm. When you are an author, you are dealing with reviews, you are dealing with people who may love or maybe not love your work. So expectations, it seems to me like all the work that you do outside of your personal life, but your professional life seems to be about confronting those expectations and saying, you know what, this is who I am and I'm not changing for you.
12: Yeah, you know, that's a great way to put it, because at some point you do have to realize that you're your worst critic and also your best advocate, right? So, you know, if you want to have a cheerleader and champion, it's got to come from you first. Mm-hmm. And so really, I think that that's what I learned, especially in the media industry, you know, growing up with very few women that looked like me. And, you know, Richard, like these are the days of like Monica Diol and Robin Gill, as I'm sure you know, right? So there was just less than a handful of South Asian women on television. And it felt like they were not within arm's length, you know, that they were not people, at least for me, that I could easily call or there was no email back then and say, like, could you help me out, you know, mentor me, because they were still trying to find out what room they could create in this business. And so I think as I've transitioned into writing, it's been important to maintain those boundaries, but also to let those boundaries collapse, because I want to be able to open doors for other women and people of color and make sure that those doors aren't closing on us and that there's always a space and way to get in.
11: You're listening to Sonia Singh on The Richard Krause Show. Her book, The Fake Matchmaker, is available now wherever you buy fine books. Tell me a little bit about the shift from author, which you still very much are, but into writing for film and television. And if any of that screenwriting experience influenced how you structured The Fake Matchmaker or how you paced that novel, because writing for film and television is a completely different thing than writing a novel. People think if you can write, you can write, but they are vastly different elements.
12: Yes. And, you know, I didn't realize until I actually
11: You never do until you try it. Yeah.
12: Yeah, absolutely. And the thing is that I actually had this interesting conversation with a girlfriend of mine who is a former news producer, and she's debuting her book next year. Mm. And a little bit of feedback that she got back from an editor was that her, you know, she tends to write quick lines and her conversations are very fast paced in her book. And I said, I've gotten the same feedback as well too. And what we both realized was, is this is a newsroom thing, you know, just think back to breaking news happening. Yep. And like there was no time to be writing like 7 or 8 sentence emails.
11: Less is more.
12: Less is more. You're shouting across the newsroom, you know, like things are happening. You're talking about a story that's supposed to air at 6 o'clock. And then at 5:58, you're finding out that you're doing a live shoot and it's like something completely different. Right. Yep. So it's always been at least ingrained in me that there is going to have to be this like quick change in things that I really want to do and really want to do for myself. And so I was really lucky that Roma Roth, who is the creator from Sullivan's Crossing, brought me in to really be a fly on the wall for that television show. And And then that gave me an opportunity to have someone who is going to sort of hold my hand and mentor me. Because I got to tell you, a lot of the feedback that I got when I was meeting production companies is that they loved my work, except they felt that I was still new and they needed to have, they suggested that someone hold my hand. But the irony of it is that nobody would want to, like, nobody would come back and say, oh, we love her work. She should get a mentor and not offer to be a mentor. Right. And so I have been super lucky that I'm currently working with Muse Productions on the holiday film, and they have carried that weight of being able to hold my hand through that process. And that writing has been easier. It's been more natural. And I think one of the things that I really carry in both the book and writing for film and television is that I tell stories with strong South Asian leads. And that's how I want to tell the story, so that everyone can relate to it versus having cultural nuances that are so specific to the character that no one would really understand. I just want to see South Asian leads in strong roles, whether it's for books, film, or television.
11: That was Sonia Singh on The Richard Krause Show. Her book, The Fake Matchmaker, is available now wherever you buy fine books. So a big thanks to Sonia Singh for stopping by. Also, a big thanks to Eric Johnstone for coming by. You can see his docuseries, Run with the Bull, on Bell 5 TV 1. Also, check out the book of the same name while you're there. Of course, as always, my biggest thanks goes to you for listening. I'm Richard Krause. Stay happy, stay healthy, stay safe, stay weird, and we'll talk to you again soon.
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26: Good evening, I'm Ryan Knowles. Light rain on and off still. Your full forecast is coming up. First, your top stories.
0: It was another busy day here in downtown Ottawa as thousands of runners hit the streets to take part in the final day of the Tamarack Race Weekend. CTV's Josh Morano was there.
2: Cloudy skies and a cool breeze. Perfect conditions for Matthew Shook as he prepares to run the Ottawa International Marathon.
3: We were worried it was going to be real rainy, so this is much better than we were expecting.
2: Over 17,000 runners hit the pavement Sunday for the Tamarack Ottawa half and full marathons. Elvis Shaboy from Kenya finishing with the fastest time at 2 hours, 9 minutes, and 22 seconds.